0: rescued last week when the region was hit for the second time in 2 years with record-setting flash flooding. Welcome to EWTN News in Depth. I'm Catherine Hadro. It has happened again. Catastrophic midsummer flash flooding in Texas. Disaster declarations covering dozens of states. People swept up by raging water. Hundreds of water rescues. But this year, some key differences from last July, when more than 100 people died. The rainstorms pummeling the state this month caused almost all rivers in the region to hit new record highs. But those fatally trapped by the waters was vastly different. Officials say 2 people died, despite the hundreds who needed rescue. After last year's devastation, Texas officials vowed major changes in hopes of preventing the troubling human errors that contributed to last July's high death toll. They promised better flood warning systems, tighter safety rules for summer camps, and improvements to the state's water infrastructure. Though the work was far from done, Texas Governor Greg Abbott says what is now in place made a big difference.
1: The flooding this year was worse than the flooding last year. They said that sirens and warnings, they worked. They said that early warning systems saved lives. They also said that they got good information from the Upper Guadalupe River Authority.
0: This year, newly installed flood sirens sounded in the darkness, and phones buzzed with alerts that were not sent out in last year's disaster. Those improvements, after a year of scrutiny, public hearings, lawsuits, and accusations about the many missed opportunities by state and local agencies over the years to enhance emergency preparedness and the communications that go with it. The scale of last July's devastation was massive. At least 139 people lost their lives after an unusual weather system with heavy rainfall caused the Guadalupe River in central Texas to rise overnight about 26 feet in less than 1 hour, all in a region already called Flash Flood Alley. People sleeping in low-lying areas were trapped, caught unaware. The National Weather Service did issue several flash flood emergency warnings in the late evening and overnight, but the lack of a dedicated local flood warning system in some key areas led to the deadliest inland flooding event in the United States in nearly 50 years. A massive search and rescue operation was launched, but flood debris and destruction greatly complicated the work. And in a case that gained tragic notoriety, 28 people died at Camp Mystic, a beloved Christian girls' summer camp along the Guadalupe River, when the rising floodwaters swept through low-lying areas of the camp in the middle of the night on July 4th. 25 young campers, 2 camp counselors, and the camp's longtime director died. Despite plans to reopen this year with more flood safety procedures in place, Camp Mystic filed for bankruptcy in June amid multiple lawsuits alleging the camp failed to protect its campers and counselors. The 1 year anniversary of the devastating Texas floods also marks the 1 year since a Dallas family's unimaginable loss. Brooke and Blair Harbor, a pair of sisters aged 13 and 11, were 2 of the young victims of the 2025 Central Texas floods. They were vacationing with their parents and their grandparents on the Guadalupe River near Hunt, Texas last July when the flash flood dislodged and carried away their cabin, the same cabin where they were staying with their grandparents. Their parents survived the flood, but their grandparents were also killed by the disaster. According to the family's own GoFundMe page, at the time of their deaths, the young Catholic girls were found with their rosaries and with their hands locked together. And their last message, a text sent to their parents at 3:30 a.m. simply saying, "I love you." When the news first broke last year, EWTN News in Depth spoke with the family's Dallas pastor, who shared how the Harbor girls' parents were doing after suddenly losing both their children and a pair of parents.
2: The Harbors are day by day, moment by moment. They are an amazingly strong family of faith. The Catholic faith for them is the air they breathe. It's their daily strength, and it's proven itself strong this week. But it is day by day, moment by moment.
0: In the wake of the tragedy, the family's GoFundMe page also claimed that 13-year-old Blair had a conversation about God and heaven with her aunt just 2 weeks prior to the flood. And joining us now from their home in Texas are RJ and Annie Harbor, the parents of Blair and Brooke. Annie and RJ, we are humbled to have you join us. Thank you for being here. I first want to start off just by asking, 1 year out, how are you doing today?
3: I would say after a year, it's almost more difficult than it has been. The depth of the grief does not go away. It actually enhances because this is your reality now. Mm-hmm. And you understand your children are actually gone. Now there is comfort knowing that they are in heaven, and we did our job as parents to prepare them to get them there. But our love for them was so deep that the grief that we have is just tremendous. Mm.
0: And I understand your Catholic faith is a huge part of your family's identity. Annie, I understand you've been a Catholic school teacher for years, just for example. Can you share with us, Annie and RJ, what has your faith life looked like this past year for you both? What has it meant for you?
4: I think, I grew up Catholic, going to Catholic schools. That was something really important to us, to instill the Catholic faith and values in our girls. But, after all of this, I definitely questioned God and was angry at God and, didn't understand why or how this could happen to us. But, we have leaned on each other and our faith to get us up every morning. I think for me, truly, when I wake up, I tell myself I'm one day closer to seeing the girls, because we know they're in heaven, and our goal is to ultimately get there. So we have to continue to live by the Catholic faith and our values that we taught the girls. Mm.
3: To add to that, I think we're still alive because of our faith. God can accept anger, but he can also help us carry this cross. And the church has rallied around us. The St. Rita community, the whole Catholic community in Dallas has been instrumental in supporting us. We found the girls on Saturday, July 5th, and we went to Mass Sunday, July 6th. It was probably the most difficult thing I've ever done. But that's because we want to follow the commandments and obey the Sabbath is one of those. So we've leaned heavily on our Catholic faith. Father Raphael from Kerrville has now become a dear friend of ours, and his support has just been incredible. So the whole Catholic community, and just our belief in God and him helping us carry this cross has brought us to this point today.
0: You both have that eternity mindset in mind, but I appreciate your honesty and not glossing over the hardships, and that still includes a wrestling and crying out to God. Annie and RJ, it seems that the Catholic faith is a big part of both of your daughters' legacies as well. Tell us about your daughters, Brooke and Blair, and what did their Catholic faith mean to them?
3: The faith was very important to our girls. Not only did they go to Catholic school, but we would go to Mass every Sunday. It was instrumental in our lives. Blair did the rosary every single night. 2 weeks before this happened, her rosary beads broke. Mm. And

0: devotion to Our Lady like that. That is such a beautiful witness. Thank you for sharing that. You know, last year we spoke with the pastor at St. Rita's Catholic Community, Father Joshua Whitfield, in the immediate aftermath of the Texas floods. You've mentioned some already, but I just wanted to give you another opportunity as well to talk about how your parish community has wrapped themselves around you and rallied around you.
1: Yeah, I mean, without the St. Rita Catholic community, I don't think, you know, without them, family, friends, we would be here. They just truly embraced us, took care of us when we, you know, couldn't. Father Josh would come over to our home, pray with us. You know, it's a true testament of how unbelievable the St. Rita community is. And we're just so blessed and thankful that we are part of it and they are part of our family.
0: Mm. RJ, in addition to the loss of your daughters a year ago, you lost your parents, Mike and Charlene Harbor, as well. I just want to give you an opportunity to honor your parents' lives and to tell us about them.
2: My mother loved to entertain. She always wanted family around. I think our daughters were her greatest joy. They would go to every single sporting event. They would go to every single play, school function. They were their only grandchildren, so they just doted on them. And my father was suffering from Parkinson's disease, but he would just want me to drive him to Brooke's softball game and watch her pitch, or ask to watch Blair play soccer. And just, they couldn't do wrong in their eyes. They were great parents. We find solace in the fact that they're watching over our girls in heaven, and are just thankful that they're there with them now.
0: What a strong love and a strong bond between those generations. In this past year, you have created the Blair and Brooke Harbor Beloved Sisters Fund. Tell us about this. You know, what is your hope for this fund specifically, and how is it already benefiting others?
2: It's specifically designed for Catholic after-school activities, Catholic after-school education, Catholic sports. And so far, some of the greatest things we've done is both Blair and Brooke played lacrosse, and there is a large barrier to entry into lacrosse. So we've been able to get hundreds of sticks donated, hundreds of goggles donated, and have allowed girls to come and try lacrosse for the first time who would otherwise never try it. And this February, we hosted an event, and over 200 girls came out and tried the sport for the first time. So these kindergartners, first graders, second graders are looking up to our girls and carrying their life forward. And I just think that's a beautiful thing to see.
0: Carrying their light forward, and that's just the beginning of their legacy. Finally, Annie and RJ, with my final moment with you both have been sharing messages of faith amid this tragedy, which is just so heroic. And I want to give you the chance to have the last word and to share anything you want to about your beloved daughters, Brooke and Blair, whether there's a way we can pray for you right now, or any final thought you want to share with us.
2: Prayer has been instrumental. We get messages from all over the world about people praying for us. And I think that's helping us share the girls with the world. And honestly, I think God, through the Holy Spirit, is using our daughters to bring people closer to the faith. We know several people who weren't attending Mass who now attend Mass weekly. Mm-hmm. We

0: know several people who haven't been to confession ever or in 15 years who have gone back to confession and are taking communion again. We've received just messages about people converting to the Catholic faith because of Brooke and Blair. So their work is not done in this world. It's only beginning.
1: I mean, I will say I personally have been edified by your daughter's witness, by both of your witnesses of faith and trust. Please be assured of our team's continued prayers for your family and for the prayers from our viewers as well. Annie and RJ Harper, thank you so much for your time and for sharing your daughter's legacies with us. Thank you.
0: Thank you.
1: And if you would like to know how you can honor the memory of Blair and Brooke Harbor, go to blairandbrooke.org to learn about the fund that's been set up in their names through the Catholic Foundation of Texas. The fund supports flood and disaster relief as well as Catholic primary school education. May the memory of Blair and Brooke Harbor be a blessing. We continue EWTN News in depth in a moment. Next, expert analysis of Pope Leo XIV's latest writings about peace. The U.S. escalates the war in Iran and...
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1: Machines, albeit sophisticated and faster than us, are the ones to decide to bomb defenseless people would be truly frightening. The conscience of a single person can be worth the entire world. A new condemnation of advanced warfare this week from Pope Leo XIV, part of a brand new foreword to a just-released anthology of the Holy Father's writings, all centered around peace. Ever since his first moment as pontiff on the loggia, Pope Leo XIV has made call after call for peace, from impromptu comments to reporters on the papal plane through prayer intentions at his weekly general audiences. Though on summer vacation right now, Pope Leo once again prayed for an end to global conflict during his Sunday Angelus.
6: Pater et Filius et Spiritus Sanctus.
1: Amen. The Holy Father prayed the Angelus at Castel Gandolfo, where he is spending several weeks this month on rest and relaxation. He told the faithful present to add their constant prayers to efforts for peace. Then on Monday, he traveled to the Abbey of Monte Cassino, founded by Saint Benedict in the 6th century. While there, he visited the tomb of the great monastic saint and entrusted to him his plea for peace, quote, in those regions of the world marked by bloodshed and conflict. This week, the Vatican published a new book that collects Pope Leo's writings and reflections on peace. The book features new writings from the Holy Father as well and provides insight into his teachings on war and conflict. The anthology titled Disarmed and Disarming, Peace is a Gift, was published on Tuesday in Italian, with an English edition coming later this year. Francis Rocca, senior Vatican analyst for EWTN News, says the new book aligns with the Holy Father's leadership, which has often focused on diplomacy.
7: He's been talking about peace, you know, from the beginning of his pontificate, from the very first words, as we know, when he stepped onto the loggia.
6: La pace sia con tutti voi.
1: The book includes a brand new foreword from the Holy Father, where he again urges for peace and the elimination of nuclear weapons. He writes, above all in this atomic era, the affirmation of the truth must push through. It is not atomic weapons that generate peace, but disarmament. He quotes his spiritual father, Saint Augustine, and several popes. But what caught the internet's attention was his reference to an unpublished song about the atomic bomb by singer-songwriter Bob Dylan.
7: I think we can assume that, you know, the future Pope Leo grew up listening to that music and that it's dear to him personally.
1: This strong plea for the elimination of nuclear weapons follows the Holy Father's strong criticism of the war in Iran and his highly publicized back and forth with President Donald Trump this spring, where the president falsely claimed that Pope Leo supports Iran's nuclear program.
8: Today, as we know, there was also this threat against the whole people of Iran, and this is truly unacceptable.
9: The Pope has to understand Iran, very simple. Iran cannot have a nuclear weapon. The world would be in great danger.
1: But Rocha notes the timing of this book release is likely coincidental.
7: Is this book intended as a retort to President Trump? Unlikely. He surely knows that's what everybody heard. Everybody heard that exchange in April and knows very well his position and the reaction of the Trump administration. And so it's clear that he's not worried about that. He's just making his point.
1: Pope Leo's discussion of technology and warfare ties with his first encyclical, Magnifica Humanitas, which examines human dignity in the wake of artificial intelligence.
7: He did talk about war. He talked about, you know, the danger of autonomous weapons, AI-guided weapons and the danger that they pose. So this fits into that discourse that the encyclical also included.
1: And Pope Leo emphasizes that building a culture of peace begins with us. He writes, we cannot ask the powerful people in the world for peace if we do not begin to live it out ourselves, starting with our daily relationships, in our families, in our homes, in our cities, in the workplace.
7: I think that's a striking thought that is not obvious and you don't hear every day. Certainly you don't hear from most political leaders.
1: And joining us now, fresh from her trip from a Vatican conference on the topic of artificial intelligence and nuclear war, is Dr. Marianne Cusimano-Love, the Associate Professor of International Relations and Chair of the Politics Department at the Catholic University of America in Washington, D.C. Her expertise is in international relations and in peace building. Dr. Love was also just named a founding global ambassador of Magnifica Humanitas. Dr. Love, welcome back to the program. Thanks for being with us. First, I want to get your reaction that the Vatican has published this new book solely dedicated to Pope Leo's reflections on war and peace. Do you have any thoughts on the significance of our Holy Father's latest comments on this topic that he penned for the book's foreword?
10: Yes, it's a theme that Pope Leo has been consistent with since the beginning of his papacy, and it really fits with the times that we're in right now. We're seeing expansion of war, we're seeing the expansion in the number of conflicts, the deadliness of these conflicts, and we're also seeing new ways in which new technologies are being used, AI, drones, lethal autonomous weapon systems, that are very concerning. So he's being a voice of really the practical and a voice of the people, saying, look, peace is possible, peace is practical, and peace is our calling as Catholics and people of goodwill. This is something we can do. We've done it before, and we can do it again.
1: And do you consider peace to be the central theme to Pope Leo XIV's pontificate? Is this what he most wants to emphasize, you think?
10: I think so. I mean, he's also emphasizing the changes in eon and era that we're encountering right now, and that these technologies, as he discusses in Magnificat Humanitas, has to always be in service of humanity, in service of the common good, used ethically, used responsibly. And so that incurs a whole wide range of issues, from the environment to how they impact families, relationships, but it also impacts peace. And he says peace is foundational. It's not just one issue among many at the back of the line to be considered if you have some time to think about it. He said without peace, we can't really effectively work towards all the other areas of common good that we need to work on: education, environment, stronger families. So peace is really foundational for the rest of the common good.
1: Peace is foundational. And Dr. Love, the media can often depict Pope Leo's comments on peace and nuclear disarmament as this split-screen moment with President Donald Trump and the Iran war. But what are we losing if we only look at our Holy Father's words in that U.S. political context? I mean, when he speaks, Pope Leo is speaking as the spiritual leader for Catholics around the world.
10: Pope Leo is speaking for the people of conscience around the world, not only for Catholics. So it's a really important position that he is in, and it's really important that his voice is being heard right now. Of course, he's already made clear that the war in Iran is not just. It does not meet Catholic teaching on just war tradition. But he's speaking in much broader terms about our personal responsibilities to build peace in our families, in our workplaces, in our communities. Peace is not just something for other people to do, for the diplomats to do. It's something we all are required to do and invited to do. And so he's reminding us of our responsibilities, all of us, to be building a more peaceful world, and not just to push that responsibility onto others.
1: In his first encyclical, Magnificat Humanitas, Pope Leo linked the role of artificial intelligence when it comes to the nuclear arms race. In fact, let's take a listen to something significant our Holy Father said at the Vatican's launch of his...
11: Artificial intelligence needs to be disarmed. The word is strong, I know, but deliberately chosen because this moment needs words capable of attracting attention, awakening consciences, and indicating paths forward for humanity.
1: Artificial intelligence needs to be disarmed. Dr. Love, what does that mean? And tell us, why is our Holy Father drawing our attention to AI's role in war right now?
10: Well, AI is a foundational technology that impacts all areas of our life. So jobs, economics, education, we're having these conversations all the time at the Catholic University of America, how you teach in an era of AI. But of course, it's also impacting issues of war and peace. And when we talk about nuclear weapons, it's already a very frail and fragile time where countries have taken back the nuclear arms control agreements that they've made. There are no longer these guardrails on the nuclear arms race. Instead, countries are racing forward with nuclear weapons. Countries are making threats to use nuclear weapons. Countries that have nuclear weapons are going to war with one another, as we saw India and Pakistan do last year. So it's a very fragile time. And then you add on top of that artificial intelligence, which speeds everything up and can create great pressures to use these weapons, can create misinformation and disinformation about the weapons. And in testing, we've seen that AI is really trigger happy. Mm. So in the tests with using AI as part of a decision support system, AI would recommend 95% of the time that nuclear weapons be used. Mm. So it's a really important time for the church to be making this strong statement that AI needs to be kept out of nuclear weapons systems, command, control, and communication systems. All decisions about life and death need to be in the hands of humans, not in terms of algorithms. As the Pope has said quite clearly, you know, an algorithm cannot make these types of decisions.
1: Let's talk about this major Vatican conference you just participated in last week that was inspired by Magnifica Humanitas, where more than 200 leading academics, innovators, Nobel laureates signed a declaration calling for responsible AI development and the complete elimination of nuclear weapons. Dr. Love, what are the concrete policy changes you would like governments or tech companies to adopt in light of this declaration that was signed? You know, what real impact would you like to see come from this?
10: The church has been advocating for the complete elimination of nuclear weapons as long as there have been nuclear weapons. And what's added to this in this last week's activities in the Rome Declaration is the layer of artificial intelligence, that increases the urgency with which we need to proceed to disarm nuclear weapons. And it increases the ways in which we need to look at this interaction between AI and our military ecosystems. So the call is specifically for the responsible use of AI, for there to be a slowing down in the integration of these systems, particularly into military systems, until we can be sure that they're safe, for the sharing of information between tech companies and the public about the vulnerabilities of these systems and the problem areas, the blind spots these systems have. And it's really important because the church is not selling anything. The church is not selling AI. So we don't have a conflict of interest in raising these moral issues, mm-hmm. where unfortunately these tech companies do have a conflict of interest, and they're fighting to not have any regulation. You know, you can't use toothpaste in the morning without there being regulation for its safety, yet we're rushing to put these AI systems into place in systems that really do control life and death mm-hmm. decisions mm-hmm. without adequate concerns for safety. Mm-hmm. And that's what the Holy See has been raising along with these other experts in our discussions in the Rome Declaration last week.
1: Dr. Love, is there anything else you want to highlight specifically in Magnifica Humanitas when it comes to the Holy Father's criticism of the nuclear arms race? And can you explain how this encyclical really lays the foundation for our Holy Father's teaching here? But we'll continue to hear him build on this topic, right?
10: Exactly. I mean, nuclear weapons are very frail. They're very faulty. And these are the technology of nearly 100 years ago, 80 years ago. And the Pope is saying we have many better ways to build peace today that don't require us to hold all of humanity hostage to a threat of genocide. So he's calling us to move using new tools, other paths we have to build peace, to set aside these weapons, especially at a time when AI is making these arsenals very vulnerable. We've already seen in the war in Ukraine, AI-enabled drones striking parts of the nuclear weapons systems. So we're kind of foolish if we think what's being done in the war in Ukraine or in the war in Iran is not going to make our own U.S.-based nuclear weapons systems very vulnerable. So he's saying, let's not wait until the worst-case analysis. Let's act now. Let's act together. He's calling all of humanity, people within the technical community, mm-hmm. scientific community, as well as diplomats and the public, to say peace is an important human right. It's foundational. We all have responsibilities. We need to speak up now.
1: We need to speak up and be paying attention to what our Holy Father is saying. Dr. Kusumanolev, thank you so much for your time and for your insights. Thank you.
10: Thank you.
1: The Pope may be preaching peace, but war continues in multiple places around the globe, including renewed escalation in the U.S. war against Iran. News headlines are next in the Week in Review.

0: escalating war between the U.S. and Iran tops the headlines in the Week in Review. As Iran and the U.S. traded strikes across the Middle East for 13 consecutive nights, the price of oil hit $100 a barrel on Thursday for the first time since May. The conflict ramped up this week when the Iran-backed Houthi rebels attacked two Saudi oil tankers in the Red Sea, making good on the Houthi threat to target another vital shipping lane used for Middle Eastern oil. These satellite images show a tanker on fire. This shipping route has become even more crucial for Saudi Arabia as it diverts ships away from the Iran-closed Strait of Hormuz. And Iranian state television showed footage of missile launches targeting American military facilities in Bahrain, Kuwait, and Jordan, which caused considerable damage there. In retaliation, the U.S. military announced consecutive nights of strikes against Iranian targets designed to degrade Iran's ability to hit commercial shipping. President Trump warned on Wednesday he would hold Iran responsible for any further hostilities in the Red Sea or the Strait and would order the U.S. military to destroy one bridge or power plant each time a ship is attacked. Speaking about the Iran war this week, Secretary of State Marco Rubio said President Trump's attitude towards the war is not an eye for an eye, as the Iranians have said, but a head for an eye.
1: Even I had countries here coming up to me, I just spoke to the Iranians, they want to do a deal. The problem is, every time these people do a deal, they either break it or after they make it, they want to change the deal. So they're probably not ready to do a deal yet, but they will be soon because the price they're paying is very high.
0: But the price is also high for the U.S. This week, four young American service members who lost their lives in the war returned to U.S. soil. On Wednesday, President Trump attended a dignified transfer ceremony in Delaware, where he saluted the flag-draped caskets. Three of the service members were killed when an Iranian missile hit their sleeping barracks at an airbase in Jordan last Friday. The fourth lost his life on Sunday in Iraq during a controlled detonation of an attack drone. To date, the war has cost the deaths of 18 U.S. service members and injured more than 450 troops. And as the war rages on, the Pentagon says it is running out of money and urgently needs more than $70 billion more to pay for it. Secretary of Defense Pete Hegseth was on Capitol Hill this week asking for the emergency funding package during a contentious Senate Appropriations Committee hearing. Hegseth said the conflict has already cost nearly $38 billion. As senators from both sides of the aisle expressed skepticism about a war it never authorized and lack of transparency about how it is being conducted, Hegseth was combative.
2: The president is threatening escalation and war crimes and suggesting this could be another forever war. He has told us over 40 times now that a deal is near and the war will be over soon. But now he is asking for $70 billion more and for us to just trust him, it'll work out fine.
3: You have over $1 trillion. You're asking for $1.5 trillion. It's not a question of money. It's a question of leadership and understanding what it takes to actually win.
4: You want to stand up here and talk about the troops? You won't show any political courage to actually fund our department because you have Trump derangement syndrome and can't actually commit to anything meaningful. So I put this on you, Senator.
5: And I have enormous respect for the Secretary of War. But we need to come up with a way to explain to the American people why we went in and how we're going to get out, and in doing so, how we're going to undermine Iran's ability to get a nuclear weapon.
0: Hegseth said if the additional funds are not approved, it will mean continued military training cuts, a shortfall in weapons stockpiles, and difficulty in paying the salaries of service members. A bipartisan Russian sanctions bill that gained momentum after one of its authors, Senator Lindsey Graham, passed away, can now face delays. The bill would impose mandatory sanctions on Russian leadership, state-owned enterprises, and foreign companies that support Russia's defense industrial base. Some Democratic senators are raising concerns the legislation would hand too much power to President Donald Trump when it comes to tariffs. If any one senator objects to swift consideration of the bill, it goes to days of debate and procedural votes, which means it might never reach the floor. President Trump has approved a 30-year nuclear deal with Saudi Arabia that could give the country a pathway to enriched nuclear fuel, which could lead to the creation of nuclear weapons. The agreement is centered on civilian nuclear power, requires Saudi Arabia use American technology and expertise to develop its energy program, and includes stipulations aimed at preventing the development of nuclear weapons. But Saudi Arabia's crown prince has openly said he would seek a nuclear weapon if Iran ever produced one. The U.S.-Saudi agreement is sparking alarm in Israel, which has long sought to keep other Middle East nations from enriching nuclear fuel and destabilizing the region. And it is unusual because it would give Saudi Arabia some autonomy by removing international inspection protocols and verification standards normally included in nuclear energy agreements.
6: The U.S. has always played a role in establishing the rules of setting precedents on these issues. So if the United States now becomes much more lax in the restrictions it places on its sale of nuclear technology, why would the Russians or the Chinese or any other providers of nuclear technology feel themselves to be bound by the old rules?
0: The agreement is bound to cause serious debate in Congress. And then on Thursday, perhaps in response to Israeli concerns, the president put the already signed agreement in doubt with a message on his social media saying the deal would be off unless Saudi Arabia is willing to establish diplomatic ties with Israel under the Abraham Accords. The United States and Catholic Relief Services sent a flight of humanitarian aid to Cuba this week to support the island during its dire humanitarian crisis. The delivery comes as the U.S. government continues to pressure the Cuban government into a regime change. The cargo plane carrying food and hygiene kits departed Miami on Tuesday. A U.S. blockade has sent Cuba into a devastating energy shortage that has paralyzed the island's economy and profoundly impacted day-to-day life for its 10 million residents. This shipment is part of $60 million awarded to Catholic Relief Services by the State Department, which is the first portion of aid promised to Cuba some time ago. A senior official with the State Department says the aid will be distributed through Catholic groups to ensure the Cuban government cannot interfere, and Catholic Relief Services expressed its gratitude to further help administer aid.
7: Catholic Relief Services, Caritas Cuba, and the local priests and parishioners are going to distribute the assistance directly. So there's very little, if any, opportunity for the regime to interfere with the delivery of assistance.
8: We're hoping that this is one small step forward on the humanitarian side, but hopefully will bring the people of the United States and Cuba together into the future.
0: The Trump administration has intensified its pressure on the Cuban government, and Trump has suggested the U.S. could take military action to topple the island's communist regime. On a lighter note, this weekend is the 6th annual World Day for Grandparents and the Elderly. The late Pope Francis instituted the annual celebration to honor the irreplaceable role the elderly play in imparting the faith to younger generations. This year's theme is I Will Never Forget You, a reminder that God sees everyone, young and old, as his sons and daughters. This year, the event falls on the feast of Saints Joachim and Anne, the grandparents of Jesus. And an annual cleaning this week for an iconic underwater statue of Jesus off the northern Italian shoreline. The Christ of Abyss statue was placed on the seabed in 1954 to commemorate the lives of those who died at sea during the Second World War. It is made of melted down metals and cannons and ships. The statue of Christ, with his hands raised in blessing, receives a pressure wash, deep cleaning once a year. And as the statue reminds us, let us never forget the sacrifice of those who lost their lives in defense of freedom. Praying for the gift of life when we return.
9: We've heard of the shrine previously, and we've heard of the miracles of the Lady of La Leche for couples that are trying to conceive, which is our goal.
0: Next, we visit a little chapel that thousands of couples have visited over the centuries to pray for the blessing of fertility and children. A trip to the National Shrine of Our Lady of La Leche when we come back.
10: Hello, family. I'm Montse Alvarado with some great news. 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
12: Lady has interceded on their behalf, and there have been hundreds and thousands of miracles of being able to conceive a child.
0: Fertility, conception, and a happy birth. This tiny shrine in Florida welcomes thousands every year who come here on pilgrimage in hopes of bringing a healthy baby into this world. The oldest Marian shrine in the United States is located in the Diocese of St. Augustine, Florida, where the first permanent Catholic settlement was established in the U.S. by Spanish missionaries in the 1500s. Faithful Catholics praying for fertility have flocked to the site to ask for Mary's intercession at the shrine of Our Lady of La Leche, an ancient devotion brought by Spanish settlers to the New World. Reporter Mark Irons takes us to St. Augustine.
13: For Christy and Kirk Jadot, a day trip or vacation isn't complete without making a mini pilgrimage.
14: Whenever we travel, we try to go to at least a chapel, a church.
9: Yeah, that is something that we do. It's kind of our, it's our thing.
13: Their itinerary might fill up, but when this Catholic married couple ventures out from home in Tallahassee, Florida.
9: We like to visit as many Catholic churches, and every time we go to a new city.
14: And we always leave a prayer somewhere in one of the churches that we go to.
13: Today, their prayers brought them a little over 200 miles southeast of their home to St. Augustine, Florida, and a tiny chapel that you almost miss at first glance. Overgrown in greenery, blending in with surrounding foliage, trees towering over it, this patch of land is known as the Sacred Acre, and the place where Catholicism was first successfully planted in America. In the 1500s, Spanish missionaries sailed here and established the Nombre de Dios Mission. A web of walking paths lead peacefully around the grounds until they converge at the front door of the chapel, the shrine of Our Lady of La Leche. When you cross the threshold, you've made it inside what is considered the oldest Marian shrine in America. First constructed in the 1600s, over the years it would fall victim to war, pirates, or storms, seemingly once forgotten, but rebuilt. This is the fourth shrine building, but it's the prayerful devotion that has stood stronger than any physical foundation. The devotion to Our Lady of La Leche might be little known, but the history here goes back centuries, and Mary's intercession is still felt today in a powerful way. Many married couples visit this little shrine behind me with a specific hope and prayer to conceive a child.
9: We've been trying to conceive for a while, for
14: 4 years.
9: 4 years, and it just hasn't happened. So we came here to pray and to see the shrine.
13: Here, the Mother of God has long been called upon. Nuestra Señora de la Leche Buen Parto, Our Lady of the Milk and Happy Delivery. The shrine statue shows the Blessed Mother holding and nursing an infant Jesus.
12: Our Lady, who loved the Lord, nurtured the Lord, cared for the Lord, that she gave herself 100% to him, just as we're called to do.
13: Father Timothy Lindenfelser is the rector of this national shrine, a place that fosters deep devotion and a reminder the Lord is thirsting for a relationship with each one of us.
12: And so as the Lord drank from the breast of his mother, so he longs to drink from us and our faith.
15: And the Blessed Mother brings us to discover that love for Jesus. So people come from all over.
13: Lucy and Michael Scotty, volunteers at the shrine, can attest to all those who come and claim prayers have been answered. Michael recalls being here 1 month last summer for just a few hours on the weekends.
14: And the number of people who came here, I mean, half a dozen every weekend, it seemed like, who credited the pregnancy and safe delivery to their devotion to the Blessed Mother. So it's pretty...
16: You heard firsthand accounts.
14: We did.
13: Christy and Kirk are hopeful and honest about the journey they've been on.
9: It's definitely a struggle. It's emotionally tolling, and it's frustrating, to say the least.
13: That's something Tatiana Christopher says she and her husband Scott can relate to, recalling her own concerns about conceiving.
17: I was high risk in my 40s, and conceiving, I was going to assume that it's going to be very challenging.
13: Tatiana's story passes through this sacred acre in a couple ways, starting with prayers for a holy marriage.
17: Really relying on God to put the right person in my life.
13: After meeting Scott, they went on many dates walking these grounds before he proposed here.
17: I remember being engaged and asking Our Lady to bless this courtship, and the Lord did. And once we got married, it was here that I believe in my heart that Our Lady heard my prayers to have a baby.
13: When Tatiana was 43, they welcomed a daughter into the world. And over the years, on visits to this sacred acre and chapel, Adelaide has joined. She's now 10 years old.
17: She's our leche baby.
13: Today, mother and daughter pray together inside the shrine.
17: Our Blessed Mother is our intercessor. The hope is alive here. And I think that this shrine brings us here every time we come here.
13: In addition to prayers being answered to conceive, Father Lindenfelser says others will visit after they've been told their unborn child won't live.
12: That the child has a deformity, that they should have an abortion. And they come. They ask Our Lady to have that safe delivery. And she's interceded.
13: From urgent prayer requests to peaceful walks or history lessons, the reasons people come here vary. St. Augustine resident Catholic Bob Crivelli says the witness of love and care for Christ shown by Mary seems to shine through.
18: She's a role model.
13: And his wife, Anne, a Protestant, feels it too.
19: She was an amazing, amazing woman.
13: The intentions will keep passing through these doors. But even if desired outcomes aren't in God's divine plan, Christy and Kirk have faith and hope, no matter what.
9: At the end of the day, it's whatever God's will is. So if it happens, it's a blessing. But if it doesn't, I think it's for a reason.
13: From Florida's Sacred Acre, Mark Irons, EWTN News in Depth.
0: Our Lady of La Leche, pray for us. On a personal note, I need to thank Our Lady for her intercession in my family's life. As a native Floridian, I've had the opportunity to visit that sacred acre a few times and to ask for Our Lady of La Leche's intercession amid a season of infertility. I certainly felt her motherly consolation. And now here I am preparing to welcome baby number two, a boy in this ultrasound picture who, God willing, will be born sometime next month. Thank you, God, for the gift of life. Thank you, Blessed Mother, for your intercession, your prayers for Our Lady of La Leche's intercession for a happy delivery for our son would be much appreciated. And that's it for this edition of EWTN News in Depth. I'm Catherine Hadro. We hope to see you again same time next week for more news and reports important to your Catholic life. Until then, God bless.

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3: I'm Veronica Dudo in Washington, D.C. Tonight on EWTN News Nightly, a new tariff in town. President Donald Trump unveils another round of taxes on dozens of countries. We're at the White House. High-stakes meeting. Secretary of State Marco Rubio ends 3 days of closed-doors discussions in the Philippines. What he says about his talks with China and Russia. Battling the blazes. An update on the wildfires causing havoc in Europe. Plus, don't discount the scene. Pope Leo XIV delivers a message of hope to those battling old age. We have a report from Rome. These stories and more tonight.
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3: Thank you for being with us on the feast of St. Charbel Maclouf, our top story tonight. President Donald Trump lays down more tariff hikes, and that's got U.S. trading partners upset. In fact, the criticism has been heated. Dozens of countries are impacted by the president's latest economic move, the new tariffs taking effect just as President Trump's temporary worldwide tariffs expired overnight. White House correspondent Owen Jensen reports. Owen.
5: Veronica, good evening to you. It was precisely 12:01 this morning, just a minute after midnight when the brand new tariffs kicked in. So did the strong pushback. It all has to do with forced labor and fair trade.
6: The Trump administration moves ahead with new double-digit tariffs on 60 countries, claiming those countries failed to enforce a ban on goods made with forced labor. U.S. Trade Representative Jamison Greer says the tariffs will begin to correct what is both a human rights abuse and distortive trade practice to improve the welfare of workers everywhere. The United States imposing taxes of 10 to 12.5% on goods from those 60 countries. The new round of tariffs impacts nearly all U.S. imports.
7: But largely because of tariffs, we have $19.2 trillion being invested in our country, and without tariffs, we wouldn't, we'd be in big trouble.
6: China speaks out, saying they oppose all kinds of unilateral tariffs. And they add, a tariff war or trade war is in no one's interest. American ally Australia also criticizes the new tariffs, saying they're disappointed.
8: We do not believe it was justified.
6: While Japan's chief cabinet secretary calls the tariffs regrettable. When the U.S. Supreme Court struck down many of President Trump's tariffs in February, the president told me he had alternatives like the ones he just implemented.
7: And we're using things that some people thought we should have used in the first place. but it's more complicated. It's a little more complicated. The process takes a little more time, but the end result is going to get us more money.
6: The president now tapping into an old law that permits him to impose import taxes against countries found to engage in unjustifiable trade practices.
7: The Supreme Court said, please do it a different way. You have other ways to do it, and we did that.
5: Oil, gas, and fertilizer all exempt from the new tariffs. Also tonight, Google being fined by the EU $1 billion over digital antitrust regulations. Well, President Donald Trump heard about that and he was fuming, went on social media and warned the EU is going to get hit with a substantial tariff very soon. At the White House, Owen Jensen, EWTN News Nightly.
3: On Capitol Hill, tensions are rising between President Trump and Senate Majority Leader John Thune over Senate Republicans' inability to pass a voter ID bill known as the SAVE Act, which the president and other conservative Republicans have been pushing for months. The dispute broke out into full view this week after President Trump called out the majority leader for not getting the job done.
9: His patience is running out. He wants to see as much of the Save America passed as possible by the August recess. He knows that's what the American people want to see passed. The House did its job. The Senate needs to do its job, too.
3: Senator Thune fired back, telling print reporters there aren't enough Republican votes to pass it, saying, quote, so instead of pointing the finger at Republicans, they might think about going after the people who are stopping it on the floor, which is the Democrats. And if there are Republicans that they think are gettable, get on the phone. Let's get them to yes.
10: Trump said Republicans have to terminate the filibuster or we'll have a shutdown in September. Mr. President, the SAVE Act ain't passing. It ain't passing in the Senate. It ain't passing with Democrats.
3: Senator Thune also said he doesn't have 50 Republican votes to advance a House-passed budget resolution for tens of billions of dollars in new spending to help cover the costs of the Iran war. Some House Republicans say they aren't buying that excuse.
11: We've served it up on a platter for the Senate. Go do your freaking job, John Thune, and if not, get out of the way.
3: But Republican Senator Ron Johnson defended both House Speaker Mike Johnson and Majority Leader Thune, saying they have difficult jobs managing thin majorities.
12: Leader Thune has to work with, you know, 60-vote threshold. So I don't know which one is tougher, quite honestly. It might be Thune's. You know, eventually you can kind of whip a majority of Republicans, particularly when the president's behind in the House, and get the votes. I mean, that's, I think, probably why you did the budget resolution first in the House.
13: Yeah.
12: You got a lot of lone wolves, I guess, in the Senate.
3: Majority Leader Thune says he will hold the budget framework with the SAVE Act on the side as a government funding stopgate if necessary to avoid another government shutdown in October. That probably means the measure won't even come to the Senate floor until September, when lawmakers return from the August recess. President Trump says he is considering a restart of major combat operations in Iran. In an interview with Axios yesterday, he said he's close to making a decision, but no call has been made. Two U.S. officials also told Axios no new orders have been given to the military. The comments come as tensions have escalated in the region, including in the Strait of Hormuz. Early this morning, drones carrying explosives targeted a city in northern Iraq where U.S. forces are stationed. This was the scene, and in Erbil earlier today, the attack came hours after the American military said it finished its 13th night of strikes against Iran. Security officials say there are no injuries reported, and U.S.-led forces intercepted and shot down five drones. Staying in Asia, there's been another incident in the disputed South China Sea. This video shows Chinese Coast Guard ships firing a water cannon on two fishing vessels from the Philippines. It was the third confrontation in the disputed waters just this week. Manila says China was, quote, reckless. Meanwhile, Beijing accused the Philippines of infringing on its sovereignty and warned against any further provocations. The incident in the disputed South China Sea comes amid closed-door meetings in Manila. A high-ranking diplomat gathered with others. Secretary of State Marco Rubio met officials from China and Russia. He says the face-to-face discussions could have positive results.
13: I think it's obvious to everyone that this war is very bloody. And look, Ukraine's played a tremendous price as well. I mean, we've seen, you know, civilian deaths, strikes in Kyiv. We've seen some of that increase. Certainly, I mean, this war has not been good for Ukraine either. So I think both sides should have an incentive to bring it to an end. That's been the challenge, is an end that both sides can accept. And we've tried and we'll continue to try to see if we can, you know, find a middle ground that brings this about. And we're prepared to play that role. The opportunity presents itself. We expressed that today and we've expressed it in the past. We're going to have a good relationship with China. Okay, these are the two most powerful economies in the world, two large militaries, two nuclear powers. We have to have a relationship with China. We want it to be as positive as it possibly can be. But that won't come at the expense of our allies and our partners in the region or our presence here either.
3: Joining us now is Andrew Harding, policy analyst for national security and Indo-Pacific affairs at the Heritage Foundation. It's great to have you back on.
14: Thanks for having me.
3: So there was a recent incident in the disputed South China Seas in which the Philippines and China were involved in an incident and the United States intervened. Can you tell us more about that?
14: That's right. And this is a very notable event in which Secretary Rubio informed reporters that the United States had a Coast Guard vessel enter into a dispute between China and the Philippines, in which China, of course, is engaged in gray zone activities attempting to enforce its claims of sovereignty over waters, which is internationally recognized as the Filipino territory, sovereign waters and different atolls. But in this instance, we had Filipino and Chinese sailors engage in what's best described as a physical confrontation, with the Chinese were using batons to hit Filipino sailors. But this time, rather than stand aside or issue statements, the U.S. Coast Guard vessel was able to get in between both sides and allow an injured Filipino sailor to evacuate back to safe shores. This is a very notable development in which China thinks it can have these types of gray zone activities infringe on Filipino sovereignty, which is an American treaty ally. But this is the United States demonstrating that these actions not be tolerated, that it's willing to accept risk in having a U.S. vessel get directly involved, and demonstrate to the Chinese that these actions would not be acceptable and the U.S. would stand by its allies. So it's a strong move and something that should hopefully demonstrate to China that it needs to back off from the Philippines.
3: With tensions escalating between the United States and Iran, how does the crisis in the Middle East affect Washington's ability to deter China and reassure allies in the Indo-Pacific at the same time, especially since there's already disputed waters in that region and we just spoke about that recent incident?
14: Well, I think what we've seen from some of the leader summit statements that have come out throughout the ASEAN summit with the foreign ministers, including a quad joint statement with foreign ministers to the U.S., Japan, Australia, and India, there is a linkage on the notions of freedom of navigation, the importance of transiting through international waterways, and that no single state can coerce others into managing international waters. That, of course, is relevant with the Strait of Hormuz and what Iran is attempting to do, and the United States is fighting back, preventing Iran from controlling a key choke point on energy markets and trade. But also how it relates in the South China Sea, in which China is wanting to exert its own control and sovereignty over islands. It is quite literally building artificial islands to expand its claims of what its waters are legally theirs. But this has been long understood internationally and from a U.S. position that that is an unacceptable position. So the United States is consistently demonstrating its commitment to free and open waterways, whether it's in the Strait of Hormuz in the Middle East or in the Indo-Pacific.
3: Secretary Rubio met with his counterpart, both from China and Russia. What did you make of both of those meetings?
14: Well, I think the meeting with Chinese Foreign Minister Wang Yi is attempting to lay some initial groundwork related to General Secretary Xi Jinping's supposed visit to Washington in September of this year. This would be the second leg of the Trump-Xi summit series, you could say, in which the president was in China in May, and now Xi Jinping is coming in September. So this allows the United States and China to have an interaction, lay the groundwork, talk about any potential issues that may be coming up, any roadblocks, but also prepare some potential deliverables in which the leaders are going to meet. They'll identify if there's any areas of cooperation or any issues that can be addressed to ensure there can be a smooth, overall productive meeting. So I think that's what Secretary Rubio had an interest there for, and of course, hopefully raised concerns about China's actions in the South China Sea. With Lavrov over in Russia here, I think the interest here is to maintain open lines of communication, in which, of course, the president has an interest in ending the war in Ukraine and certainly wants to see Russia be a good faith actor in this. But understandably, with Russia invading Ukraine, it's very hard to trust that regime and what they're doing. So I think Secretary Rubio has an interest in having lines of communication, as he said, with both leaders. They're both strong, powerful states. So it's in America's interest to talk where we can and see if there's a way to advance our interests and preserve peace around the world.
3: From a geopolitical standpoint, of course, so much is always happening around the world. Andrew Harding, thank you so much for coming on to break it all down for us.

0: for a possible trip by Pope Leo XIV to Ukraine. That's according to Archbishop Paul Richard Gallagher, the Holy See's Secretary for Relations with States and International Organizations. The Archbishop has just returned from a six-day pastoral and diplomatic mission to the country. He says almost everyone he met asked him if the Holy Father will visit. His response was that Pope Leo takes the invitation seriously and they will work to determine the right time and the most appropriate way to make such a visit possible. We have a lot more still to come on EWTN News Nightly. Fleeing the fires, the latest from Europe as wildfires chase tens of thousands of people away from their homes. Plus, who the Pope is encouraging us all to remember in a special way this weekend.
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0: uncertain for thousands of migrants after the U.S. Supreme Court cleared the way for the Trump administration to end temporary protected status for Haitians. The decision has left many families worried about losing their jobs and facing deportation. The situation in Haiti remains dire with violence and humanitarian issues. Efforts to extend TPS through legislation continue, but the future remains uncertain for many affected families. Joining me now to discuss the end of temporary protected status and the connected work authorization is Casey Rollins, Executive Director of Springfield St. Vincent de Paul in Ohio. Thank you so much for joining me today.
1: Thanks. Sad to be here, but necessary.
0: What can you share with us regarding how the Haitian community in your area is reacting to the end of TPS and the work authorization that's connected to that?
1: Well, I think that for many times when I've spoken to people in the media, I've said that I felt that they were sort of maybe in denial about a lot of this reality. We've tried as advocates, as community advocates, to impart to them that this is very serious and that they need to understand the reality of this. And we've tried to help them prepare for this reality. And I think we're probably finally getting that across to them at this time. So they seem to be pretty scared, and it's more real than it's ever been.
0: Are you receiving requests for assistance? And if so, what are you helping to facilitate?
1: So we've always been more of a relief effort place, and that's not just for immigrants, that's for all people. We don't get into the legislative piece, we don't get into the policy making or the political piece per se. We help with relief, emergency assistance kind of things. And so what does that look like? We will help with what they need while they're enduring or while they're navigating, excuse me, a

0: a crisis or a situation. And that would be, in this case, once they lost their jobs, we will help them take care of their rent and their utilities if they now can't pay that. Just like for many, many years, for over 60 years, we've helped Americans with rent and utilities and those kinds of necessities for independent living. Now we're doing that with Haitians and other immigrants who've recently lost jobs. We also are helping the families who, many of them are certain to be deported. They have young American born immigrant children who have to have passports in order to either travel with them or to, if they're forced to leave their children here for any amount of time, a day, a week, whatever, they have to have passports so that one day they can travel and meet up with their parents or whatever. So we help with those passports. We help with whatever necessity there is along those lines. But mostly it's food, rent, utilities, just like we do with all people.
1: In your opinion.
0: So we also.
1: Please finish.
0: Oh, we also, for years now, have gotten on the computers with them to help them. What they first came to us, not for the typical thing. They came to us for interpretation. They came to us for friendship and just, you know, welcoming the stranger. But they came to us to help them with job applications, to help us to them connect with employers. And we didn't know anything about that. So we had to learn, you know, how to navigate that ourselves. And so we would do that. And then they would want help with work authorization and basically just the interpretation on the computer, working then with their work permits, working with USCIS, making sure that their immigration matters were all, you know, tip top and everything legal and settled and, you know, everything done as it needed to be done.
1: In your opinion, how will the loss of Haitian workers impact the wider community in Ohio?
0: So in my opinion, and people will dispute this, but in my opinion, we're going to be in trouble because while I wasn't privy to what was going on years ago when this started happening, the industry needed, you know, more workers here. And so somewhere along the line, folks were recruited here for jobs. And lots of industry was created along these lines between here and Columbus, Ohio. And a lot of jobs, you know, I guess thousands of jobs that needed to be filled. And it sort of surpassed what we had in this region. And so those folks were sort of encouraged to come here by word of mouth or however they got here. And they were taking a lot of these jobs. So it's going to hit us.
1: This is a story.
0: We will see that very soon. I'm sorry?
1: This is a story we will continue to follow. Casey, thank you so much for joining me today.
0: Thank you.
1: Tens of thousands of people are fleeing fast-moving wildfires in France, escaping by cars and boats. More than 100,000 residents are fleeing southwestern France as wildfires continue to sweep through the region. Many people are boarding water taxis to escape, while others are leaving on larger boats. Dozens of firefighters have been injured, but so far, no deaths have been reported. French President Emmanuel Macron said France will receive EU reinforcements to help battle the flames. In Spain, the government has declared a national emergency for wildfires for the first time. More than 20,000 people were evacuated following the blazes in Madrid and the surrounding area. Earlier today, two major fires merged into one single blaze in the western section of the city, stretching across 11 and a half square miles. Local officials called it the worst in the city's history. Up next on EWTN News Nightly, this Sunday is a special one for Catholics, who Pope Leo is asking us to remember this weekend.
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7: 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Plus, Pope Leo issues a message of encouragement and love to grandparents and the elderly, Sunday at 10:30 a.m.
1: This Sunday, July 26, is a special day for the church. She celebrates the World Day for Grandparents and the Elderly. 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
8: Pope Francis established the day in 2021 to highlight the vital role grandparents and older people play in families and society, while reminding those who may feel isolated that they remain at the heart of the church.
9: I nonni tante volte sono dimenticati.
10: Grandparents are often forgotten, and we forget this wealth of preserving roots and passing on.
8: 5 years ago, Pope Francis drew the world's attention to the importance of grandparents.
10: This is why I have decided to establish World Day for Grandparents and the Elderly, which will be held throughout the Church every year on the fourth Sunday of July, close to the feast of Saints Joachim and Anne, Jesus' grandparents.
9: In nonni di Gesù.
8: This year, Pope Leo XIV has chosen the theme, I Will Never Forget You. In a message sent ahead of this occasion, he acknowledged the loneliness many elderly people experience, saying too many feel forgotten or reduced to their illness. He also urged young people to revive the beautiful custom of visiting their grandparents and the elderly who have nobody to visit them. This encouragement mirrors the Church's care for older people that dates back centuries, and today is seen through its continuous efforts to support palliative care and uphold their dignity of life. Pope Leo concludes with a reminder that growing old never changes our identity as God's children, saying the invitation to return to the loving embrace of the Father remains open at every stage of life. In Rome, Zofia Tubak for EWTN News Nightly.
1: 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I'm Veronica Dudo. Good night and God bless.

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2: Steve, one of the more frequent arguments I hear from the pro-choice side is that an embryo or a fetus is not a human being, it's just a potential human being, and that a fetus or embryo might eventually become a human, but it's not yet a human being.
3: Right, we hear this a lot, and there's simply no such thing as a potential human. It's an unscientific made-up term. Being human is not a matter of degrees. You're either human or you're not. To be human is simply to be a member of the species Homo sapiens. Nothing more, nothing less. The unborn are fully living, genetically unique members of our species, and science makes this perfectly clear. They might be smaller, weaker, less developed, but they're living human beings.
2: When a woman has an embryo or fetus inside her, she's not carrying a non-human. An embryo or a fetus are simply two stages in the development of living humans, no different from the terms toddler or adolescent. An embryo doesn't become a human being. An embryo is a human being.
3: That's nice.

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3: The sorrowful mysteries concentrate our minds on the events of the passion and death of Jesus Christ. Whenever good comes into contact with evil, there is suffering. And when the greatest of all goods comes into contact with evil, we must expect great suffering. The Virgin Mary represents, more than anyone else, the human race in its active and devout participation in the suffering and death of Jesus. St. Paul calls us to fill up in our own lives those things that may be added to the sufferings of Christ. His sufferings are complete and fulfill all the needs of our salvation. And yet he calls us to take up our cross, to suffer along with him. In the five sorrowful mysteries, we consider well how our Blessed Lady participated in those sufferings and invites us in our own life in this world to do the same.

0: In the name of the Father, and of the Son, and of the Holy Spirit. Amen. I believe in God, the Father Almighty, creator of heaven and earth, and in Jesus Christ, his only Son, our Lord, who was conceived by the Holy Spirit, born of the Virgin Mary, suffered under Pontius Pilate, was crucified, died, and was buried. He descended into hell. The third day he rose again from the dead, and he ascended into heaven, and is seated at the right hand of God, the Father Almighty, from whence he shall come to judge the living and the dead.
1: I believe in the Holy Spirit, the Holy Catholic Church, the communion of saints, the forgiveness of sins, the resurrection of the body, and life everlasting. Amen.
0: Our Father, who art in heaven, hallowed be thy name. Thy kingdom come, thy will be done, on earth as it is in heaven.
1: Give us this day our daily bread, and forgive us our trespasses, as we forgive those who trespass against us. And lead us not into temptation, but deliver us from evil. Amen.
0: Let us offer the next three Aves, that we will have an increase of faith, hope, and love. Hail Mary, full of grace, the Lord is with thee. Blessed art thou amongst women, and blessed is the fruit of thy womb, Jesus.
1: Holy Mary, Mother of God, pray for us sinners, now and at the hour of our death. Amen.
0: Hail Mary, full of grace, the Lord is with thee. Blessed art thou amongst women, and blessed is the fruit of thy womb, Jesus.
1: Holy Mary, Mother of God, pray for us sinners, now and at the hour of our death. Amen.
0: Hail Mary, full of grace, the Lord is with thee. Blessed art thou amongst women, and blessed is the fruit of thy womb, Jesus.
1: Holy Mary, Mother of God, pray for us sinners, now and at the hour of our death. Amen.
0: Glory be to the Father, and to the Son, and to the Holy Spirit.
1: As it was in the beginning,

0: first sorrowful mystery, the agony in the garden. Let us pray in these five mysteries, these mysteries of sorrow, for those whose own lives mirror the passion of Christ. And let us pray in this first sorrowful mystery that we ourselves will not walk away from suffering. Our Father, who art in heaven, hallowed be thy name. Thy kingdom come, thy will be done, on earth as it is in heaven.
1: Give us this day our daily bread, and forgive us our trespasses, as we forgive those who trespass against us. And lead us not into temptation, but deliver us from evil. Amen.
0: Hail Mary, full of grace, the Lord is with thee. Blessed art thou amongst women, and blessed is the fruit of thy womb, Jesus.
1: Holy Mary, Mother of God, pray for us sinners, now and at the hour of our death. Amen.
0: Hail Mary, full of grace, the Lord is with thee. Blessed art thou amongst women, and blessed is the fruit of thy womb, Jesus.
1: Holy Mary, Mother of God, pray for us sinners, now and at the hour of our death. Amen.
0: Hail Mary, full of grace, the Lord is with thee. Blessed art thou amongst women, and blessed is the fruit of thy womb, Jesus.
1: Holy Mary, Mother of God, pray for us sinners, now and at the hour of our death. Amen.
0: Hail Mary, full of grace, the Lord is with thee. Blessed art thou amongst women, and blessed is the fruit of thy womb, Jesus.
1: Holy Mary, Mother of God, pray for us sinners, now and at the hour of our death. Amen.
0: Hail Mary, full of grace, the Lord is with thee. Blessed art thou amongst women, and blessed is the fruit of thy womb, Jesus.
1: Holy Mary, Mother of God, pray for us sinners, now and at the hour of our death. Amen.
0: Hail Mary, full of grace, the Lord is with thee. Blessed art thou amongst women, and blessed is the fruit of thy womb, Jesus.
1: Holy Mary, Mother of God, pray for us sinners, now and at the hour of our death. Amen.
0: Hail Mary, full of grace, the Lord is with thee. Blessed art thou amongst women, and blessed is the fruit of thy womb, Jesus.
1: Holy Mary, Mother of God, pray for us sinners, now and at the hour of our death. Amen.
0: Hail Mary, full of grace, the Lord is with thee. Blessed art thou amongst women, and blessed is the fruit of thy womb, Jesus.
1: Holy Mary, Mother of God, pray for us sinners, now and at the hour of our death. Amen.
0: Hail Mary, full of grace, the Lord is with thee. Blessed art thou amongst women, and blessed is the fruit of thy womb, Jesus.
1: Holy Mary, Mother of God, pray for us sinners, now and at the hour of our death. Amen.
0: Hail Mary, full of grace, the Lord is with thee. Blessed art thou amongst women, and blessed is the fruit of thy womb, Jesus.
1: Holy Mary, Mother of God, pray for us sinners, now and at the hour of our death. Amen.
0: Glory be to the Father, and to the Son, and to the Holy Spirit.
1: As it was in the beginning, is now, and ever shall be, world without end. Amen.
0: O my Jesus, forgive us our sins,
1: save us from the fires of hell, bring all souls to heaven, especially those in most need of thy mercy.
0: The second sorrowful mystery, the scourging at the pillar. Let us pray in this mystery that we will accept and grow with our own sufferings, that we will be prepared by grace for them. Our Father, who art in heaven, hallowed be thy name. Thy kingdom come, thy will be done, on earth as it is in heaven.
1: Give us this day our daily bread, and forgive us our trespasses, as we forgive those who trespass against us. And lead us not into temptation, but deliver us from evil. Amen.
0: Hail Mary, full of grace, the Lord is with thee. Blessed art thou amongst women, and blessed is the fruit of thy womb, Jesus.
1: Holy Mary, Mother of God, pray for us sinners, now and at the hour of our death. Amen.
0: Hail Mary, full of grace, thou amongst women, and blessed is the fruit of thy womb, Jesus.
1: Holy Mary, Mother of God, pray for us sinners, now and at the hour of our death. Amen.
0: Hail Mary, full of grace, the Lord is with thee. Blessed art thou amongst women, and blessed is the fruit of thy womb, Jesus.
1: Holy Mary, Mother of God, pray for us sinners, now and at the hour of our death. Amen.
0: Hail Mary, full of grace, the Lord is with thee. Blessed art thou amongst women, and blessed is the fruit of thy womb, Jesus.
1: Holy Mary, Mother of God, pray for us sinners, now and at the hour of our death. Amen.
0: Hail Mary, full of grace, the Lord is with thee. Blessed art thou amongst women, and blessed is the fruit of thy womb, Jesus.
1: Holy Mary, Mother of God, pray for us sinners, now and at the hour of our death. Amen.
0: Hail Mary, full of grace, the Lord is with thee. Blessed art thou amongst women, and blessed is the fruit of thy womb, Jesus.
1: Holy Mary, Mother of God, pray for us sinners, now and at the hour of our death. Amen.
0: Hail Mary, full of grace, the Lord is with thee. Blessed art thou amongst women, and blessed is the fruit of thy womb, Jesus.
1: Holy Mary, Mother of God, pray for us sinners, now and at the hour of our death. Amen.
0: Hail Mary, full of grace, the Lord is with thee. Blessed art thou amongst women, and blessed is the fruit of thy womb, Jesus.
1: Holy Mary, Mother of God, pray for us sinners, now and at the hour of our death. Amen.
0: Hail Mary, full of grace, the Lord is with thee. Blessed art thou amongst women, and blessed is the fruit of thy womb, Jesus.
1: Holy Mary, Mother of God, pray for us sinners, now and at the hour of our death. Amen.
0: Hail Mary, full of grace, the Lord is with thee. Blessed art thou amongst women, and blessed is the fruit of thy womb, Jesus.
1: Holy Mary, Mother of God, pray for us sinners, now and at the hour of our death. Amen.
0: Glory be to the Father, and to the Son, and to the Holy Spirit.
1: As it was in the beginning, is now, and ever shall be, world without end. Amen.
0: O my Jesus,
1: forgive us our sins, save us from the fires of hell. Bring all souls to heaven, especially those in most need of thy mercy.
0: The third sorrowful mystery, the crowning with thorns. Our Father, who art in heaven, hallowed be thy name. Thy kingdom come, thy will be done, on earth as it is in heaven.
1: Give us this day our daily bread, and forgive us our trespasses, as we forgive those who trespass against us. And lead us not into temptation, but deliver us from evil. Amen.
0: Hail Mary, full of grace, the Lord is with thee. Blessed art thou amongst women, and blessed is the fruit of thy womb, Jesus.
1: Holy Mary, Mother of God, pray for us sinners, now and at the hour of our death. Amen.
0: Hail Mary, full of grace, the Lord is with thee. Blessed art thou amongst women, and blessed is the fruit of thy womb, Jesus.
1: Holy Mary, Mother of God, pray for us sinners, now and at the hour of our death. Amen.
0: Hail Mary, full of grace, the Lord is with thee. Blessed art thou amongst women, and blessed is the fruit of thy womb, Jesus.
1: Holy Mary, Mother of God, pray for us sinners, now and at the hour of our death. Amen.
0: Hail Mary, full of grace, the Lord is with thee. Blessed art thou amongst women, and blessed is the fruit of thy womb, Jesus.
1: Holy Mary, Mother of God, pray for us sinners, now and at the hour of our death. Amen.
0: Hail Mary, full of grace, the Lord is with thee. Blessed art thou amongst women, and blessed is the fruit of thy womb, Jesus.
1: Holy Mary, Mother of God, pray for us sinners, now and at the hour of our death. Amen.
0: Hail Mary, full of grace, the Lord is with thee. Blessed art thou amongst women, and blessed is the fruit of thy womb, Jesus.
1: Holy Mary, Mother of God, pray for us sinners, now and at the hour of our death. Amen.
0: Hail Mary, full of grace, the Lord is with thee. Blessed art thou amongst women, and blessed is the fruit of thy womb, Jesus.
1: Holy Mary, Mother of God, pray for us sinners, now and at the hour of our death. Amen. Pray for us sinners, now and at the hour of our death. Amen.
0: Hail Mary, full of grace, the Lord is with thee. Blessed art thou amongst women, and blessed is the fruit of thy womb, Jesus.
1: Holy Mary, Mother of God, pray for us sinners now and at the hour of our death. Amen.
0: Hail Mary, full of grace, the Lord is with thee. Blessed art thou amongst women, and blessed is the fruit of thy womb, Jesus.
1: Holy Mary, Mother of God, pray for us sinners now and at the hour of our death. Amen.
0: Hail Mary, full of grace, the Lord is with thee. Blessed art thou amongst women, and blessed is the fruit of thy womb, Jesus.
1: Holy Mary, Mother of God, pray for us sinners, now and at the hour of our death. Amen.
0: Glory be to the Father, and to the Son, and to the Holy Spirit.
1: As it was in the beginning, is now, and ever shall be, world without end. Amen.
0: O my Jesus, forgive us our sins. Save us from the fires of hell. Bring all souls to heaven, especially those in most need of thy mercy. The fourth sorrowful mystery, the carrying of the cross. Our Father, who art in heaven, hallowed be thy name. Thy kingdom come, thy will be done, on earth as it is in heaven.
1: Give us this day our daily bread, and forgive us our trespasses, as we forgive those who trespass against us. And lead us not into temptation, but deliver us from evil. Amen.
0: Hail Mary, full of grace, the Lord is with thee. Blessed art thou amongst women, and blessed is the fruit of thy womb, Jesus.
1: Holy Mary, Mother of God, pray for us sinners, now and at the hour of our death. Amen.
0: Hail Mary, full of grace, the Lord is with thee. Blessed art thou amongst women, and blessed is the fruit of thy womb, Jesus.
1: Holy Mary, Mother of God, pray for us sinners, now and at the hour of our death. Amen.
0: Hail Mary, full of grace, the Lord is with thee. Blessed art thou amongst women, and blessed is the fruit of thy womb, Jesus.
1: Holy Mary, Mother of God, pray for us sinners, now and at the hour of our death. Amen.
0: Hail Mary, full of grace, the Lord is with thee. Blessed art thou amongst women, and blessed is the fruit of thy womb, Jesus.
1: Holy Mary, Mother of God, pray for us sinners, now and at the hour of our death. Amen.
0: Hail Mary, full of grace, the Lord is with thee. Blessed art thou amongst women, and blessed is the fruit of thy womb, Jesus.
1: Holy Mary, Mother of God, pray for us sinners, now and at the hour of our death. Amen.
0: Hail Mary, full of grace, the Lord is with thee. Blessed art thou amongst women, and blessed is the fruit of thy womb, Jesus.
1: Holy Mary, Mother of God, pray for us sinners, now and at the hour of our death. Amen.
0: Hail Mary, full of grace, the Lord is with thee. Blessed art thou amongst women, and blessed is the fruit of thy womb, Jesus.
1: Holy Mary, Mother of God, pray for us sinners, now and at the hour of our death. Amen.
0: Hail Mary, full of grace, the Lord is with thee. Blessed art thou amongst women, and blessed is the fruit of thy womb, Jesus.
1: Holy Mary, Mother of God, pray for us sinners, now and at the hour of our death. Amen.
0: Hail Mary, full of grace, the Lord is with thee. Blessed art thou amongst women, and blessed is the fruit of thy womb, Jesus.
1: Holy Mary, Mother of God, pray for us sinners, now and at the hour of our death. Amen.
0: Hail Mary, full of grace, the Lord is with thee. Blessed art thou amongst women, and blessed is the fruit of thy womb, Jesus.
1: Holy Mary, Mother of God, pray for us sinners, now and at the hour of our death. Amen.
0: Glory be to the Father, and to the Son, and to the Holy Spirit.
1: As it was in the beginning, is now, and ever shall be, world without end. Amen.
0: O my Jesus, forgive us our sins. Save us from the fires of hell.
1: Bring all souls to heaven, especially those in most need of thy mercy.
0: The fifth sorrowful mystery, the crucifixion and death of Jesus on the cross. tells us that Mary stood beneath the cross, that she heard the cry of agony, "Why have you forsaken me?" That she heard her beloved son commend her to the care of John, and him to her. In our own sufferings in life, let us not become bitter or locked in our own grief. Let us be open to others to share their grief as Mary did. Let's not run away. Let's not ask why, a question that no one can answer. Rather, let us ask the question, what must I do to follow Jesus in fulfilling the will of God? Our Father, who art in heaven, hallowed be thy name. Thy kingdom come, thy will be done, on earth as it is in heaven.
1: Give us this day our daily bread, and forgive us our trespasses, as we forgive those who trespass against us. And lead us not into temptation, but deliver us from evil. Amen.
0: Hail Mary, full of grace, the Lord is with thee. Blessed art thou amongst women, and blessed is the fruit of thy womb, Jesus.
1: Holy Mary, Mother of God, pray for us sinners, now and at the hour of our death. Amen.
0: Hail Mary, full of grace, the Lord is with thee. Blessed art thou amongst women, and blessed is the fruit of thy womb, Jesus.
1: Holy Mary, Mother of God, pray for us sinners, now and at the hour of our death. Amen.
0: Hail Mary, full of grace, the Lord is with thee. Blessed art thou amongst women, and blessed is the fruit of thy womb, Jesus.
1: Holy Mary, Mother of God, pray for us sinners, now and at the hour of our death. Amen.
0: Hail Mary, full of grace, the Lord is with thee. Blessed art thou amongst women, and blessed is the fruit of thy womb, Jesus.
1: Holy Mary, Mother of God, pray for us sinners, now and at the hour of our death. Amen.
0: Hail Mary, full of grace, the Lord is with thee. Blessed art thou amongst women, and blessed is the fruit of thy womb, Jesus.
1: Holy Mary, Mother of God, pray for us sinners, now and at the hour of our death. Amen.
0: Hail Mary, full of grace, the Lord is with thee. Blessed art thou amongst women, and blessed is the fruit of thy womb, Jesus.
1: Holy Mary, Mother of God, pray for us sinners, now and at the hour of our death. Amen.
0: Hail Mary, full of grace, the Lord is with thee. Blessed art thou amongst women, and blessed is the fruit of thy womb, Jesus.
1: Holy Mary, Mother of God, pray for us sinners, now and at the hour of our death. Amen.
0: Hail Mary, full of grace, the Lord is with thee. Blessed art thou amongst women, and blessed is the fruit of thy womb, Jesus.
1: Holy Mary, Mother of God, pray for us sinners, now and at the hour of our death. Amen.
0: Hail Mary, full of grace, the Lord is with thee. Blessed art thou amongst women, and blessed is the fruit of thy womb, Jesus.
1: Holy Mary, Mother of God, pray for us sinners, now and at the hour of our death. Amen.
0: Hail Mary, full of grace, the Lord is with thee. Blessed art thou amongst women, and blessed is the fruit of thy womb, Jesus.
1: Holy Mary, Mother of God, pray for us sinners, now and at the hour of our death. Amen.
0: Glory be to the Father, and to the Son, and to the Holy Spirit.
1: As it was in the beginning, is now, and ever shall be, world without end. Amen.
0: O my Jesus, forgive us our sins, save us from the fires of hell.
1: Bring all souls to heaven, especially those in most need of thy mercy.
0: Hail, Holy Queen, Mother of mercy, our life, our sweetness, and our hope. To thee do we cry, poor banished children of Eve. To thee do we send up our sighs, mourning and weeping in this valley of tears. Turn then, most gracious Advocate, thine eyes of mercy toward us, and after this our exile, show unto us the blessed fruit of thy womb, Jesus. O clement, O loving, O sweet Virgin Mary, pray for us, O Holy Mother of God,
1: that we may be made worthy of the promises of Christ.
0: Let us pray. O God, whose only begotten Son, by his life, death, and resurrection, has purchased for us the rewards of eternal life, grant, we beseech thee, that meditating on these mysteries of the most holy rosary of the Blessed Virgin Mary, we may imitate what they contain and obtain what they promise, through the same Christ our Lord. Amen. May the divine assistance remain always with us, and may the souls of the faithful departed, through the mercy of God, rest in peace. Amen. May the Holy Virgin bless you with her loving child this day and forever. In the name
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4: 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On July 24th, we celebrate the feast of Saint Charbel, Confessor. Youssef Maklouf was born in the year of our Lord 1828, the son of a mule driver in Lebanon. His father died when he was young, and he was raised by an uncle who was constantly irritated by the young boy's piety. Youssef persevered in his faith nevertheless, inspired by books like The Imitation of Christ. At the age of 23, he quietly left home and joined a monastery of the Lebanese Maronite Order, or Baladites. He took the name Charbel and was ordained several years after making his vows, though it is not common in the East for monks to also be priests. Charbel was an exemplary monk, but he deeply desired to imitate the great desert fathers, and after 15 years, he became a hermit at a small chapel under the monastery's jurisdiction. There, Charbel lived the rest of his life in strict asceticism. He worked many miracles and was known to levitate while praying. After over 20 years as a hermit, Charbel was struck by paralysis and passed away soon after, in the year of our Lord 1898. His body remained incorrupt for decades, and many miracles have occurred at his tomb. Also celebrated on this day are the Vigil of St. James the Greater, St. Christina, St. Kinga, St. Declan, Saints Boris and Gleb, sons of St. Vladimir the Great, and many other martyrs, confessors, and holy virgins. For more about the saints and seasons of the Catholic Church, visit thestationofthecross.com/saints and seasons.

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2: 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Today, we finish the book of the prophet Zephaniah and continue on with our study of Isaiah and also the book of Proverbs. Father Mike gives us a lesson on what God wants to do with our shame, how he transforms it into glory.
3: Hi, my name is Father Mike Schmitz, and you're listening to the Bible in a Year, where we encounter God's voice and live life through the lens of Scripture. Using the Great Adventure Bible timeline, we'll read all the way from Genesis to Revelation, discovering how the story of salvation unfolds and how we fit into that story today. The Great Adventure Bible timeline was developed by Jeff Cavins and is provided by Ascension, who produced and funded this program. It is day 205. We're reading Isaiah chapter 30 and 31. Also, Zephaniah chapter 3. There's only three chapters in Zephaniah. I'm not sure if I said there were four yesterday, but if you divide chapter 3 into two parts, there's three and four. That's not how it is, though. We're only Zephaniah chapter 3. Also reading Proverbs chapter 11, verses 13 through 16. The book of the prophet Isaiah, chapter 30. A rebellious people. Woe to the rebellious children, says the Lord, who carry out a plan, but not mine. Who make a league, but not of my spirit, that they may add sin to sin, who set out to go down to Egypt without asking for my counsel, to take refuge in the protection of a Pharaoh, and to seek shelter in the shadow of Egypt. Therefore, the protection of a Pharaoh shall turn to your shame, and the shelter in the shadow of Egypt to your humiliation. For though his officials are at Zoan, and his envoys reach Hanes, everyone comes to shame through a people that cannot profit them, that brings neither help nor profit, but shame and disgrace. An oracle on the beasts of the Negev. Through a land of trouble and anguish, from where come the lioness and the lion, the viper and the flying serpent, they carry their riches on the backs of donkeys and their treasures on the humps of camels to a people that cannot profit them. For Egypt's help is worthless and empty. Therefore, I have called her Rahab, who sits still. And now, go, write it before them on a tablet and inscribe it in a book, that it may be for the time to come as a witness forever. For they are a rebellious people, lying sons, sons who will not hear the instruction of the Lord, who say to seers, see not, and to the prophets, prophesy not to us what is right. Speak to us smooth things. Prophesy illusions. Leave the way. Turn aside from the path. Let us hear no more of the Holy One of Israel. Therefore, thus says the Holy One of Israel, because you despise this word and trust in oppression and perverseness and rely on them, therefore this iniquity shall be to you like a break in a high wall, bulging out and about to collapse, whose crash comes suddenly in an instant. And its breaking is like that of a potter's vessel, which is smashed so ruthlessly that among its fragments not a shard is found with which to take fire from the hearth or to dip up water out of the cistern. For thus said the Lord God, the Holy One of Israel, in returning and rest you shall be saved, in quietness and in trust shall be your strength. And you would not, but you said, no, we will speed on horses, therefore you shall speed away. And we will ride upon swift steeds, therefore your pursuers shall be swift. 1,000 shall flee at the threat of one. At the threat of five, you shall flee till you are left like a flagstaff on the top of a mountain, like a signal on a hill. Therefore, the Lord waits to be gracious to you. Therefore, he exalts himself to show mercy to you. For the Lord is a God of justice. Blessed are all who wait for him. God's promise to Zion. Yes, O people in Zion who dwell at Jerusalem, you shall weep no more. He will surely be gracious to you at the sound of your cry. When he hears it, he will answer you. And though the Lord give you the bread of adversity and the water of affliction, yet your teacher will not hide himself anymore, but your eyes shall see your teacher. And your ears shall hear a word behind you saying, this is the way, walk in it when you turn to the right or when you turn to the left. Then you will defile your silver-covered graven images and your gold-plated molten images. You will scatter them as unclean things. You will say to them, be gone. And he will give rain for the seed with which you sow the ground, and grain, the produce of the ground, which will be rich and plenteous. In that day your flock will be given pasture, and the lamb will graze in open fields. And the oxen and the donkeys that till the ground will eat salted food, which has been winnowed with shovel and fork. And upon every lofty mountain and every high hill, there will be brooks running with water in the day of the great slaughter when the towers fall. Moreover, the light of the moon will be as the light of the sun. And the light of the sun will be sevenfold as the light of 7 days in the day when the Lord binds up the hurt of his people and heals the wounds inflicted by his blow. Behold, the name of the Lord comes from far, burning with his anger and in thick rising smoke. His lips are full of indignation and his tongue is like a devouring fire. His breath is like an overflowing stream that reaches up to the neck to sift the nations with the sieve of destruction and to place on the jaws of the peoples a bridle that leads astray. Judgment on Assyria. You shall have a song as in the night when a holy feast is kept, and gladness of heart as when one sets out to the sound of the flute to go to the mountain of the Lord, to the rock of Israel. And the Lord will cause his majestic voice to be heard and the descending blow of his arm to be seen in furious anger and a flame of devouring fire with a cloudburst and tempest and hailstones. The Assyrians will be terror-stricken at the voice of the Lord when he strikes with his rod. And every stroke of the staff of punishment which the Lord lays upon them will be to the sounds of timbrels and lyres. Battling with brandished arm, he will fight with them. For a burning place has long been prepared. Yes, for the king it is made ready, its pyre made deep and wide, with fire and wood in abundance. The breath of the Lord, like a stream of brimstone, kindles it. Chapter 31. Help from Egypt is futile. Woe to those who go down to Egypt for help and rely on horses, who trust in chariots because they are many and in horsemen because they are very strong. But do not look to the Holy One of Israel or consult the Lord. And yet he is wise and brings disaster. He does not call back his words, but will arise against the house of the evildoers and against the helpers of those who work iniquity. The Egyptians are men and not God, and their horses are flesh and not spirit. When the Lord stretches out his hand, the helper will stumble, and he who is helped will fall, and they will all perish together. For thus the Lord said to me, as a lion or a young lion growls over his prey, and when a band of shepherds is called forth against him, is not terrified by their shouting or daunted at their noise, so the Lord of hosts will come down to fight upon Mount Zion and upon its hill. Like birds hovering, so the Lord of hosts will protect Jerusalem. He will protect and deliver it. He will spare and rescue it. Turn to him from whom you have deeply revolted, O people of Israel. For in that day everyone shall cast away his idols of silver and his idols of gold, which your hands have sinfully made for you. And the Assyrian shall fall by a sword not of man, and a sword not of man shall devour him. And he shall flee from the sword, and his young men shall be put to forced labor. His rock shall pass away in terror, and his officers desert the standard in panic, says the Lord, whose fire is in Zion, and whose furnace is in Jerusalem. The book of the prophet Zephaniah, chapter 3. Wickedness of the nations. Woe to her that is rebellious and defiled, the oppressing city. She listens to no voice. She accepts no correction. She does not trust in the Lord. She does not draw near to her God. Her officials within her are roaring lions. Her judges are evening wolves that leave nothing till the morning. Her prophets are wanton, faithless men. Her priests profane what is sacred. They do violence to the law. The Lord within her is righteous. He does no wrong. Every morning he shows forth his justice. Each day he does not fail. But the unjust knows no shame. I have cut off nations. Their battlements are in ruins. I have laid waste their streets so that none walks in them. Their cities have been made desolate without a man, without an inhabitant. I said, surely she will fear me. She will accept correction. She will not lose sight of all that I have enjoined upon her. But all the more they were eager to make all their deeds corrupt. Therefore, wait for me, says the Lord, for the day when I arise as a witness. For my decision is to gather nations, to assemble kingdoms, to pour out upon them my indignation, all the heat of my anger, for in the fire of my jealous wrath all the earth shall be consumed. Restoration of Israel. Yes, at that time I will change the speech of the peoples to a pure speech, that all of them may call on the name of the Lord and serve him with one accord. From beyond the rivers of Ethiopia, my suppliants, the daughter of my dispersed ones, shall bring my offering. On that day, you shall not be put to shame because of the deeds by which you have rebelled against me. For then I will remove from your midst your proudly exultant ones, and you shall no longer be haughty in my holy mountain. For I will leave in the midst of you a people humble and lowly. They shall seek refuge in the name of the Lord, those who are left in Israel. They shall do no wrong and utter no lies, nor shall there be found in their mouth a deceitful tongue. For they shall pasture and lie down, and none shall make them afraid. Sing aloud, O daughter of Zion. Shout, O Israel. Rejoice and exult with all your heart, O daughter of Jerusalem. The Lord has taken away the judgments against you. He has cast out your enemies. The King of Israel, the Lord, is in your midst. You shall fear evil no more. On that day it shall be said to Jerusalem, do not fear, O Zion. Let not your hands grow weak. The Lord your God is in your midst, a warrior who gives victory. He will rejoice over you with gladness. He will renew you in his love. He will exult over you with loud singing as on a day of festival. I will remove disaster from you so that you will not bear reproach for it. Behold, at that time I will deal with all your oppressors, and I will save the lame and gather the outcast, and I will change their shame into praise and renown in all the earth. At that time, I will bring you home, at the time when I gather you together. Yes, I will make you renowned and praised among all the peoples of the earth when I restore your fortunes before your eyes, says the Lord. The Book of Proverbs, chapter 11, verses 13 through 16. He who goes about as a talebearer reveals secrets, but he who is trustworthy in spirit keeps a thing hidden. Where there is no guidance, a people falls, but in an abundance of counselors, there is safety. He who gives surety for a stranger will smart for it, but he who hates suretyship is secure. A gracious woman gets honor, and violent men get riches. Father in heaven, we give you praise and thank you. Thank you for this opportunity to be together. Thank you for your word that you continue to speak to us. And thank you for the Holy Spirit that helps us to unpack and unlock your word because of your teaching, your truth, and the way in which you reveal your heart through the word that you've spoken to us, through the prophets, those we hear today, Isaiah and Zephaniah, and through even the wisdom of Solomon, who assembled these pieces of wisdom so that we can understand and we can live our lives in a way that he failed.

league, but not of my spirit, that they may add sin to sin. What do? They set out to go down to Egypt without asking for my counsel, to take refuge in the protection of a Pharaoh and seek shelter in the shadow of Egypt. Remember this, when the Assyrians were coming in, the kingdom of Judah, southern kingdom, they wanted to go down to Egypt and say, okay, let's make an alliance because the Assyrians are coming in. And if we can make an alliance with you, then you're going to be the ones who fight with us against the Assyrians. And remember, Isaiah is speaking to the king, speaking to the people against this, saying, no, you don't need to do this because the Lord God wants to fight for you. Remember the history of how God has fought against the Egyptians to set you free from slavery. He's going to do it again if you just trust him. And also it goes on, it talks about this. It says, the protection of Pharaoh shall turn to your shame and the shelter in the shadow of Egypt to your humiliation. We're going to talk about shame a little bit today, just a little bit, not too much. But why? Because everyone comes to shame through a people that cannot profit them, that brings neither help nor profit, but shame and disgrace. Well, what is that? Because his officials being the Egyptian officials are at Zoan, his envoys reach Hanes, and everyone comes to shame through a people that cannot profit them. Who's them? The Egyptians. So the Egyptian delegates are there. The officials are there, right, at Zoan, and the envoys reach Hanes. And basically, Judah has nothing to offer the Egyptians that they would be willing to accept in order to form an alliance. And so they even reach out, and they have nothing that would bring their alliance, nothing that brings help or profit, but only shame and disgrace. It's embarrassing how desperate the kingdom of Judah is. But even then, God is saying that's not the point. The point is not that you're embarrassed because they want help. But I'm telling you, Egypt's help, this is verse 7 verse of chapter 30, Egypt's help is worthless and empty. So I've called her Rahab who sits still. Basically, you can reach out to Rahab, reach out to Egypt, and they're not going to do anything. But here's what's going on. They're a rebellious people, lying sons, and this is important for us too. Sons who will not hear the instruction of the Lord, who say to seers, see not, and to prophets, prophesy not to us what is right, but speak to us smooth things, prophesy illusions, and let us hear no more of the Holy One of Israel. And this is so important because this is maybe, you know, what we want to hear. I think a lot of times, you know, the voices we put into our ears and we put into our minds that form our hearts are not necessarily the voice of the Lord. I mean, that's one of the reasons why this is day 205, right? And we've been listening and reading scripture because we do want to say, God, you have permission. God, I know what I think. I know what the people that I like think, but I want to know, what is the truth that you want declared, Lord God? And that is so important because our temptation is to say to the seers, see not, and to the prophets, prophesy not. Our temptation is to skip over Isaiah and Zephaniah and Nahum and Joel and all these other prophets we're going to hear in the future. And yet, no, it's okay, Lord, actually speak to me. And that's why as verse chapter 30 goes on, it says, God's promises to Zion. God's promise to here is Zion, where Jerusalem is built. The Assyrians are going to come against you. But even though the Lord will give you the bread of adversity and the water of affliction, yet your teacher will not hide himself anymore, but your eyes shall see your teacher and your ears shall hear a word behind you saying, this is the way, walk in it. And then you'll turn away from your idols. And this is so important because this is what happens, right? The word of the Lord brings judgment, and God himself brings judgment upon Assyria. Remember that King Sennacherib, they marched against Jerusalem, and he was saying that, no, we're going to completely destroy you. I have destroyed everyone else. Why do you think your God is going to protect you? And then a single night, the Lord God defeats the Assyrians. And again, God promises this is what's going to happen. The rod of the Lord will strike against the Assyrians. And then he reminds them in chapter 31, help from Egypt is futile. So chapter 31, verse 6, turn to him from whom you have deeply revolted, O people of Israel. For on that day, everyone shall cast away his idols of silver and his idols of gold, which your hands have sinfully made for you. And the Assyrian shall fall by a sword, but not of man. And this is so important, again, for all of us. We recognize, yeah, this is the historical context of Isaiah preaching to the people and to the king to say, no, not by alliance with Egypt, but by God's power will he deliver you. Just have to wait. That's what we hate, right? We hate the fact that I have to wait. And yet, that's also the word of God from Zephaniah. Zephaniah talks about this. And remember, I mentioned yesterday that there are five condemnations of the people of Judah
in Zephaniah chapter 1. There's also five condemnations of the people of Judah in Zephaniah chapter 3. And they're all in the very first, say, even almost four verses, actually.

concludes with verse 7. Basically, those are that they've fallen into rebellion. Chapter 3, verse 1. Woe to her that is rebellious and defiled the oppressing city. So not only are they in rebellion, but the oppressing city, again, Jerusalem, one of the things that is being said there, that term, the oppressing city, is not only are they themselves rebellious, not only are they themselves defiled, but they're spreading it around. They're oppressing others, meaning they're bringing their rebellion to others. So basically, you know, it's one of those realities that we have, that sometimes our sin doesn't end with us. Like, our rebellion doesn't end with us. How many times have you been in a situation where you find yourself saying something critical that you never would have said, but you heard someone else say it, or doing something that you never would have done, but you saw someone else do it, and then you see someone else doing the same thing because they saw you do it, or they're saying the same thing because they heard you say it. And that's this rebellion, right? That spirit of criticism, that spirit of rebellion that maybe we got from someone else that we pass on to others. And this is what the first condemnation is, that not only are you in rebellion, but you have also oppressed others. You've soiled others. So next one is she listens to no voice. She accepts no correction. And so they're ignoring the voice of God. And this can be us as well. The kingdom of Judah, the Jewish people, were ignoring the voice of God, accepting no correction. And that's one of the virtues to be, it's called docility. And docility simply means I'm open to being taught. So question, am I open to being taught? Just like, remember in Isaiah, or do I want to say, hey, to the seer, see not, to the prophet, prophesy not? Or am I open to the voice? Or am I open to accepting correction? The third condemnation is she does not trust in the Lord. She does not draw near to her God. So they withdrew their trust from God. So the first three here, rebellion, and you're spreading your rebellion to others. You ignore the voice of the Lord. You don't want to accept any correction. Third, you withdraw your trust from the Lord and you don't even go near to him. Fourth, is this interesting in verse 3? Her officials within her are roaring lions. Her judges are evening wolves that leave nothing till the morning. They basically, here are the leaders, and they eat all in the night. They don't leave anything for the next day. They are self-indulgent to the point where they aren't giving any forethought to the future. They're not giving any, they're living in such a way that, yeah, I'm taking care of myself right now, but I have no vision for what will provide people after me, or even the people around me, with enough. And that's that sense of being able to say, I'm overindulgent, and I have no longer have a vision, no long-term vision in verse 3. The fifth one is her prophets are wanton, faithless men. Her priests profane what is sacred. They do violence to the law. And this is so critical for all of us, that sense of being able to say, yes, prophets and the priests, they're doing evil things. And they're wanton, faithless people. But they do violence to the word of God. That's the law. They do violence to the law. They distort the law. And this is critical because this could be what we do. We just, whether we ignore the voice of God, we ignore the word of the Lord, or even twist God's word to mean what we want it to mean. So all these five condemnations, like rebellion, you spread your rebellion, you ignore the voice of God, you're not trusting God, you're not drawing near him, you have no vision for the future, for caring for others beyond yourself, you're self-indulgent, and then lastly, you're doing violence to the word of God. And then this last word in verse 5, but the unjust, or the sinner, knows no shame. The unjust knows no shame. Remember in Isaiah, he talked about shame as well, that I'll bring shame to you. Now, here's an interesting thing. Shame can be a horrible, horrible experience. And I know all of us have probably experienced that. We might call toxic shame, right? That sense of just, we'll beat ourselves up and beat ourselves down without mercy, without even truth. But there's also a good part of shame. There's a double meaning of shame. Even St. John Paul II, he talks about this when it comes to the Garden of Eden, right? Where the man and woman were naked, yet they knew no shame. And then when they fell in sin, then they actually knew they were naked and they experienced shame. And they covered themselves. And John Paul points to that and says, their experience of shame has a dual thing. One is they experience the shame, right? That I don't want to be seen. But secondly, then they cover themselves, which is to say that they recognize there was something still good in them that ought to be covered. That even though they felt shame, there was still something good in them that needed to be covered up. In that sense, you know, gosh, we can be oftentimes a shameless culture, right? It's that nothing to be embarrassed about, nothing to be ashamed of, where it's like, actually, yeah, I ought to be ashamed of my sin in some ways, right? Not toxic, not in a way that I beat myself down to the point where I can't stand up, but I ought to be ashamed to some degree of, you know, what is shameful in my life? Because the unjust knows no shame. The unjust is shameless. But those of us who like, no, Lord, yet correct me. Lord, let your word open my mind and open my
eyes to be able to see, okay, here is where I've fallen short. And but here's the thing. It doesn't end there. And this is the thing. We can get afraid, right, of accepting shame. We can get afraid of recognizing the shame that ought to be there. That's because the world doesn't have any remedy for shame. What does God say? In the same chapter, in verse 11, he says, but when I come, basically, when I arrive, and this is such good news for every one of us who experience shame, both the toxic kind and the good kind, God says, on that day, you shall not be put to shame. Even because of the deeds by which you have rebelled against me, even if that is your fault, even if actually you have something to be ashamed of, on that day, you shall not be put to shame. On that day, actually, he goes on to say in verse 19, he says, behold, at that time, I will deal with all your oppressors. I will save the lame, gather the outcast, bam, and here it comes. And I will change their shame into praise and renown in all the earth. When verse 14 happens, it says, sing aloud, daughter of Zion, shout, O Israel, rejoice and exult with all your heart. Why? Because the Lord has taken away the judgment against you, cast away all your enemies, and the King of Israel, the Lord, is in your midst. This is an incredible prophecy of Jesus Christ's coming. Jesus Christ, who is the King, he is going to be coming in your midst. Emmanuel, God with us, God dwelling in us. You shall fear evil no more. On that day, it shall be said to Jerusalem, do not fear, O Zion, let not your hands grow weak, because the Lord your God is in your midst. He is a warrior who gives victory. And this is Jesus, right? Who conquers death through his cross. He conquers sin through his cross. He conquers Satan through his cross. He is the warrior. Jesus Christ is a warrior who gives victory. And then lastly, he will rejoice over you with gladness. He will renew you in his love. He will exult over you with loud singing as on a day of festival. God himself, this is the image. This is why we have to embrace that shame at first, right? In the healthiest possible way. We have to embrace the shame, because then it says, and then he will rejoice over you. He will turn your shame into praise and glory. He will turn your shame into something else. But if I say, no, no, no, I don't have any shame, then he doesn't have anything to turn into glory. On that day, God himself will sing over you in joy. On that day, God himself will sing over you with joy. And right now, that's what he wants to do. Right now, even, is a day of redemption, right? If you've been made into God's son or daughter, this is a day already. He already rejoices over you. He already sings over you. And he wants to turn the shame that all of us have into something incredible. He will turn your shame into glory and his praise forever and ever. So you don't have to hide. You don't have to run away. We don't have to deny it. We just have to let him have access to our shame so we can turn it into something incredible. Shame is not our end. Shame is the tool that God is using to transform into glory. He loves you. He exults over you. God himself sings over you. Therefore, raise your head and do not be ashamed. I'm praying for you. Please pray for me. My name is Father Mike. I cannot wait to see you tomorrow.

0: was day 205 of Bible in a Year with Father Mike Schmitz. And now we'd like to share audio from an episode of Every Knee Shall Bow with Michael Gormley and Dave Van Vickle, answering a question about why we don't get an account of Mary's reaction to the resurrection in the Bible.
1: Yeah, this is a question I've often wondered, right? Like, why was it Mary Magdalene and not Mary, the mother of Jesus, who had that first dialogue with the risen Lord? You know, I often would wonder that, you know, why isn't Mary? If Mary's so important, why isn't she in the Gospels a whole heck of a lot more? What would you say, Dave?
2: I don't know what I would say. What I think my good friend, St. Maximilian Kolbe, would say is that the rejoicing on the part of the apostles would be different because Mary never really lost Jesus, I don't think. That they were united so closely that, of course, she experienced the loss in a way that we didn't experience it because she was redeemed by Jesus' cross. It wasn't like she didn't need redemption. But absolutely, it would have been totally different than the way we experienced it. And so I don't necessarily think that she would have been surprised by the resurrection. So I guess that's how he would kind of put it.
1: Yeah, there is a lot of that in the tradition of like, well, Mary obviously knew he was coming back, so she was just letting everyone go first, right? the way I kind of think of it is, you know, we know that Mary was there at the foot of the cross throughout his ministry, inaugurated his first public work at the wedding feast at Cana, and she was there at Pentecost. So we know that she was with the disciples that whole time. But all I can say is, I don't know. Maybe Jesus just wanted to keep it private between the two of them.
2: Yeah, and I think like before it was about revelation of who Jesus Christ was, and post-resurrection it's kind of like about, okay, now this is who the church is. So I think that makes a difference too. But don't you think like instead of like an embrace, like you're back, it would be more like a high five and then like, we did it.
1: What took you so long?
2: Yeah, right. Awesome. I hope that helps, Alex.
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0: 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We'll begin our exploration by reading about illness in human life and the sick person before God, and then hear about Christ's compassion as physician.
4: Hi, my name is Father Mike Schmitz, and you're listening to the Catechism in a Year, where we encounter God's plan of sheer goodness for us, revealed in Scripture and passed down through the tradition of the Catholic faith. The Catechism in a Year is provided by Ascension, who produced and funded this program. In 365 days, we'll read through the Catechism of the Catholic Church, discovering our identity in God's family as we journey together toward our heavenly home. The This is day 205. We're reading paragraphs 1499 to 1505. We just concluded yesterday the sacrament of reconciliation, and now we're on to the second sacrament of healing, which is the anointing of the sick. You might notice in your catechism, if you're following along, there are some words to know. The anointing of the sick, extreme unction, viaticum. The anointing of the sick used to be called extreme unction. It's still, that term can still be used. It's not prohibited at all, but it was changed. I heard it was changed because, you know, same with last rites. It was changed because the church is saying, well, no, this is, yes, I mean, yes, there are the last rites. There are those final rites of passing from this world to the next world, where you have that last Holy Communion, viaticum, where you have that last anointing of the sick, extreme unction. But you can also, I mean, this is a sacrament of healing, that it doesn't always end in death. It sometimes actually grants life. And so we're going to talk about that today. In fact, where we're going to start talking about the sacrament of anointing of the sick is we're going to talk about the foundations of anointing of the sick, or even Jesus's healing in the economy of salvation. And so in order to do that, we have to talk about the reality of illness in human life. We're also going to talk about the sick person before God. So what is it that happens? What is it that sickness, what is it that suffering does to us? What is it that illness does to us? As well as we're going to conclude today, essentially, by reflecting a little bit on Christ the physician. So those are kind of our three movements today. The reality of illness in human life, who we are when we're sick, when we're suffering before God, and what that does to us sometimes, as well as Jesus Christ the physician. So in order to prepare our hearts for this, let us call upon that same Jesus, the power of his Holy Spirit. And we pray, Father in heaven, we thank you because you have sent your son to heal us, not only to physically heal us. You sent your Holy Spirit to heal us, not only to physically heal us. You have sent your Holy Spirit. You've sent your son to give us a deeper healing, a healing that no one else can give. You've sent your son to give us a spiritual healing. You sent your Holy Spirit to reconcile us with you. You sent your Holy Spirit to kill the spiritual illness in the depths of our hearts, in the depths of our souls. We ask you, God, this day, give us patience in suffering. Give us understanding. Help our hearts become softer, not more brittle in the midst of sickness. Help our wills and our minds become more open to you and more inclined to you in the midst of our own pain and the pains of others. Help us all to grow in maturity and in trust in you in the midst of our suffering, not in despair and not in resentment in the midst of our suffering or the sufferings of others. But please, like you always do, meet us in our suffering. Be with us at this moment, at our best moments, at our worst moments, and at every moment. We ask this in the name of your son, Jesus Christ, our Lord, in the name of the Father and of the Son and of the Holy Spirit. Amen. It is day 205. We're reading paragraphs 1499 to 1505. Article 5, the anointing of the sick. By the sacred anointing of the sick and the prayer of the priests, the whole church commends those who are ill to the suffering and glorified Lord, that he may raise them up and save them. And indeed, she exhorts them to contribute to the good of the people of God by freely uniting themselves to the passion and death of Christ. Its foundations in the economy of salvation. Illness and human life. Illness and suffering have always been among the gravest problems confronted in human life. In illness, man experiences his powerlessness, his limitations, and his finitude. Every illness can make us glimpse death. Illness can lead to anguish, self-absorption, sometimes even despair and revolt against God. It can also make a person more mature, helping him discern in his life what is not essential so that he can turn toward that which is. Very often, illness provokes a search for God and a return to him. The sick person before God. The man of the Old Testament lives his sickness in the presence of God. It is before God that he laments his illness, and it is of God, master of life and death, that he implores healing. Illness becomes a way to conversion. God's forgiveness initiates the healing. It is the experience of Israel that illness is mysteriously linked to sin and evil, and that faithfulness to God according to his law restores life. As God said, "For I am the Lord, your healer." The prophet intuits that suffering can also have a redemptive meaning for the sins of others. Finally, Isaiah announces that God will usher in a time for Zion when he will pardon every offense and heal every illness. Christ the physician. Christ's compassion toward the sick and his many healings of every kind of infirmity are a resplendent sign that God has visited his people and that the kingdom of God is close at hand. Jesus has the power not only to heal, but also to forgive sins. He has come to heal the whole man, soul and body. He is the physician the sick have need of. His compassion toward all who suffer goes so far that he identifies himself with them, saying, "I was sick and you visited me." His preferential love for the sick has not ceased through the centuries to draw the very special attention of Christians toward all those who suffer in body and soul. It is the source of tireless efforts to comfort them. Often, Jesus asks the sick to believe. He makes use of signs to heal, spittle and the laying on of hands, mud and washing. The sick tried to touch him, for power came forth from him and healed them all. And so, in the sacraments, Christ continues to touch us in order to heal us. Moved by so much suffering, Christ not only allows himself to be touched by the sick, but he makes their miseries his own. He took our infirmities and bore our diseases. But he did not heal all the sick. His healings were signs of the coming of the kingdom of God. They announced a more radical healing, the victory over sin and death through his Passover. On the cross, Christ took upon himself the whole weight of evil and took away the sin of the world, of which illness is only a consequence. By his passion and death on the cross, Christ has given a new meaning to suffering. It can henceforth configure us to him and unite us with his redemptive passion. Right, there it is, paragraphs 1499 to 1505. There is so much that is said in this. And it just, this is one of those days, I think, that where we just say, okay, Lord, teach me. And our posture, I think, in so many ways has to be docility. You know, docility is, true docility is just being open to being taught, that we all come before this day. We all come before God with our experiences. We all have experiences of loss and of pain and of illness and of suffering, not only our own, but also the people around us. And sometimes, as we know, it is even harder to experience and witness the pain of others, the illness of others, than it is our own. And yet, here is the church. Here is the Lord teaching us through the church of like, okay, what should our posture be? And so it can be a challenge though, right? Because it's like we can show up today saying, no, actually, no, I'm bitter. Here we are talking about illness and talking about suffering. And I look in my heart and I just find resentment. And yet here is the Lord that invites us through the church to let down our guard and to say, okay, what is it that's really happening in these moments? So very, very first article, 1499, it just kind of tees up and says, okay, when it comes to the sacrament of the anointing of the sick, what's going on? And so let's just highlight that, because that's going to be the thread that continues even after we pass through the reality of illness, reality of the sickness. We're going to talk about healing. So here's the quote in 1499. It says this: by the sacred anointing of the sick and the prayer of the priests, the whole church commends those who are ill to the suffering and glorified Lord, that he may raise them up and save them. That's the heart of the sacrament of the anointing of the sick. There's the sacred anointing, and there's that prayer of the priests. And that comes from James chapter 5. And we're going to talk about that as days go on. That is so important. Are there any sick among you? Let them send for the priest of the church. Let the priest pray over them, anointing them with oil in the name of the Lord. The prayer of faith will save the sick person. If they've committed any sins, their sins will be forgiven them, and the Lord will raise them up. And this is just the core here of the sacrament of anointing of the sick. It goes on to say, indeed, she or the church exhorts them to contribute to the good of the people of God by freely uniting themselves to the passion and death of Christ. So not only is the anointing of the sick this sacrament of healing and forgiveness, it is also a commendation for those people who are actually experiencing the suffering, experiencing that illness, maybe even death, to freely unite themselves to the suffering, the death, the passion of Jesus Christ. We recognize that Jesus, we get this in paragraph 1505, we recognize that Jesus, by his passion and death on the cross, has given a new meaning to suffering. A new meaning to suffering. He has not removed it, he's redeemed it. He hasn't taken it away, he's transformed it. But in order to look at this, we have to get there. So let's walk through what it talks about here, 1500 and 1501. Illness and human life. Illness and suffering have always been among the gravest problems confronted in human life. And this is the reality, of course. You know, St. Thomas Aquinas, maybe I mentioned this recently, I know in some contexts I have, but Thomas Aquinas, in writing the Summa Theologica, right, this summary of the faith, he asks the hardest questions, and he answers them. He gives the best answer he could at the time, and he's a genius, one of the questions he said was the hardest, the most difficult question to even respond to is, if God is all good and if God is all powerful, then why is there evil in the world? Like, it's called theodicy, right? It's the problem of evil in the world. And it's been among the gravest problems confronting the human life. And I love this because it goes on to say, in illness, man experiences his powerlessness, his limitations, and his finitude. Every illness can make us glimpse death. Just think about this. Think about the fact that you can be anyone, you know, could be as powerful a person in the world. You could be the president. You could be a king or a queen. You could be a billionaire. And yet a germ could take you out, you know, a cold pneumonia. I think I remember being a kid. There was this, if you remember that there's this book called the book and movie, The Best Christmas Pageant Ever. They were telling these kids the story about, you know, Herod, who had, you know, slaughtered the innocents, you know, looking for Jesus. He had killed all these innocent infants. And at one point it said the Herod died in his bed of a cold. At least that was, I don't know if that's accurate, but I remember the kids in the book, and then I think they made a movie about it. But the kids in the book thought that was fair. That was just that. Yeah, this king who killed all these, you know, did horrible things. And in real life, he did, in rest of his life, I mean, he did additional horrible things. But that a little cold took him out. And I don't know if that's accurate that he died of a cold. But the truth is, every king, every queen, every millionaire, every billionaire, every dictator, everyone, the greatest athletes in the world, every one of us, we experience powerlessness in illness. We experience our limitations in illness. Every illness can make us glimpse death. Have you ever thought about the fact that when you don't have a sore throat, you never think about not having a sore throat? But when you have a sore throat, every time you swallow, it's all you can think about. Or when you don't have a stuffy nose, you never think about not having a stuffy nose. You just breathe. But when you have a stuffy nose, all of a sudden, everything has to stop. And maybe I'm just talking for myself. But this reality, of course, that every illness can make us glimpse death. It makes us realize our limitations. It's not just abstract. It's very concrete. Oh, my goodness. This is the only body I have. This is the only life I have. And I am so, so fragile. If you've ever broken a bone or torn some kind of, you know, tendon, muscle, something like this, you know what that's like, that sense of, I am not indestructible. And it can make us realize the shortness of our lives. There's something about this, though, that illness can, this limitation, right? This can lead to anguish, can lead to self-absorption. It can lead to sometimes even despair and revolt against God. Again, let's think about ourselves the last time you were sick. I know that, man, when I'm sick, all I can think about is my being sick. I don't want to. It's one of those situations where it's just, but that's all I can think of is, it says here, self-absorption. Man, that's why it's so remarkable when you find people who in their illness are asking you how you are. Because illness can also, it doesn't have to just do that. It doesn't have to lead us to despair or revolt against God. It can also make a person more mature. It can also help a person discern in their life what is not essential so they can turn to that which is. And he goes on to say in the catechism, very often illness provokes a search for God and a return to him. I know that has happened. Again, some people bitter in their illness, bitter in their limitation, bitter in their finitude. And others, if you've maybe heard people say, doesn't make them bitter, it makes them better. It takes some of those edges off. And I've seen this so often that people just, I realize life's not about me. And then they turn to love the people around them. They turn to be more patient. They turn to the Lord. There's this elderly man that I met with the first time a couple of years ago, and he is now in his 90s. And it took him a long time, but because he was powerful. I mean, literally, he was a powerful individual. He was incredibly intelligent, incredibly successful in his career, and just kind of dominated life. I mean, there was a wake of brokenness there too, broken marriages, broken family relationships, broken other relationships. But it was when his old age and his limitation and his illness that something happened, something just moved, and he had this incredible conversion back to the Lord. And it wasn't just a situation where, I feel really bad because I'm coming to the end of my life, and so I probably should clean things up before I have to see the Lord face to face. I'm sure there's some of that. But it was a deep conversion of just, oh my goodness, I have been driving my life by my strength, by my genius, by my own will. And now I've experienced the limitation of that. And I realize I'm not enough. And he realized he himself was not enough. And it provoked a search for God. And he returned to God. And in these last couple of years, he has said, and I think it's been 2 years since his conversion. He's 93. I think he's 93. And he has said that he's prayed more in these last 2 years. And his life is more full of joy, even though he can hardly walk. He can barely walk. But he says his life is so full of joy because, yes, illness can lead to anguish, self-absorption, even despair and revolt against God. Or it can lead us to becoming more mature. It can lead us to trusting in God more. Now, the sick person from the Old Testament, right? In Israel, the Old Testament, there are so many stories of people. They just recognize, okay, there's some mysterious way that my sickness is tied to sin. Now, it doesn't have to be necessarily tied to my own sin. That's in the book of Job. Remember, we talked about that. Not necessarily like a one-to-one ratio where if you've done something wrong, now you're sick to that proportion. No, that's not how it works. At the same time, we recognize that because of sin, the world is now broken. Because of sin, our relationships with God, our relationship with each other, with the world, with ourselves, that's broken. Because it's out of order, there's illness. Because it's out of order, there's suffering. So yes, in some way, every illness is connected to sin. But it's not necessarily that one-to-one, like my personal sin leads to my personal illness. That's not the same kind of thing. And yet what happens is that we realize that we stand before the Lord in need. And that's what the Old Testament continues to come back to, because we come before God and he is our healer. Now, ultimately, Jesus is the healer. And it's so important that we recognize that Jesus has come and heals. I mean, think about all of the signs and wonders that Jesus does. He heals sicknesses of every kind, every infirmity. And it's a sign that God is close to us, a sign that God loves us, a sign that we can trust God. And he not only has the power to heal physical illness, he has the power to forgive sins. Why? Because he's come to heal all of us, soul and body. He is the physician we need. It goes on to say, though, it's very, very important. Jesus doesn't heal everyone. He did not heal all the sick. That all those who came to him, he delivered them from their illness, from their infirmity. At the same time, he did not heal all the sick. The healings were signs of the coming of the kingdom of God. And they announced a more radical healing, victory over sin and death through his Passover. And that's the reality. And he even said this, he said, don't fear those who can kill the body, but fear those who, after killing the body, can also take the soul, essentially. Fear that one. And so we recognize that there are graver evils than physical suffering. There are graver evils than even death. We said this, I think, yesterday, that sin is the worst thing in the world. And Jesus came to deal with the worst thing in the world. And why? How did he do it? On the cross, he took upon himself the whole weight of evil and took away the sin of the world. And illness is just a consequence of that. No, illness is horrible, but illness is just a consequence of the worst thing. And last thing to note, and this is going to be something that comes up again and again. Jesus does not remove sickness. He does not remove suffering. He redeems it. He doesn't take it away. He transforms it. That Jesus has given illness a new power. And that power is we can unite that illness. We can unite that suffering to his suffering. What did his suffering do? His suffering had the power to transform the world, right? As Jesus is saying yes to this on the cross, he's saying yes to his suffering. Not that he wanted it, but he submitted his will to the Father's will. He said yes to that moment, said yes to the cross. And in doing so, it actually transformed the world. It actually redeemed the world. It actually saved us. When we are willing to unite our suffering, our sickness, and it doesn't have to be massive suffering or massive sickness. It can be even the small stuff. It can be that sore throat. It can be the stuffy nose. It can be the hangnail. It also can be the cancer. It can also be the dementia. It can also be the broken leg, a broken back, broken hip. It can be any aspect of life. It can be loneliness. It can be confusion. Every aspect of life can be united to Christ's suffering on the cross. And in doing that, every aspect of life that we live can be part of the redemption of the world. And we're going to talk more and more about this as we continue, but just realize this, that this is not a new problem. This is an old problem. And at the same time, it's something that wakes us up. It's something that could make us bitter or it could make us better. It's the kind of thing that could drive us away from the Lord, or it is the thing that can spur us on to learn how to trust in him more and more. We're going to continue to talk about this in the days to come. So keep me in your prayers. I'm keeping you in my prayers. Another way to say it is, please pray for me. I am praying for you. My name is Father Mike. I cannot wait to see you tomorrow. God bless.
0: Day 205 of Catechism in a Year with Father Mike Schmitz. 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Here are some examples.
4: No matter how successful, no matter how good, no matter how powerful, no matter how famous or wealthy we might be, every one of us is born under a death sentence. Every one of us is born in a broken relationship with God, with ourselves, and with each other. And here's God who says, okay, I want you to get baptized. I want you to go to Mass. When you fall down, I want you to go to confession. We've been asked to come to Jesus in the sacraments. In baptism, where we were originally washed clean and made his, we're asked to come to Jesus in the sacrament of confession when we fall down and we need his mercy, to come to the Mass every single Sunday, every single holy day of obligation. I'm here because he wants me to be here. You're here because he wants you to be here. We do this because he said it matters to me when you're here, and it matters to me when you're not.
7: Part of woman's beauty is her heart. And in becoming co-creator with God in life, she's given a piece of God's heart. Her heart reflects the heart of God, and there's endless beauty in that. And so her physical beauty and her internal beauty are a sign of this highly esteemed role that woman has. I think that sometimes we get so caught up in modesty and thinking that it's this very restrictive thing, and maybe it's the word itself that kind of has a lot of baggage with it. That's why I like to use the word reverence more, because the word modesty, there's a little bit of a more negative implication, whereas with reverence, it's something that we are upholding. It's something that is so beautiful and sacred that it demands respect. It empowers women to really understand their role and to see how incredible it is to be a woman.
8: I'm sure you've all had this experience where it's like, we're all going to get together and complain about our coworker. We're all going to get together and complain about our boss or about our neighbor or whatever, our spouses or whatever. And as soon as one person is like, coworker Brian, like, honestly, he's like a really good guy. And he's just, did you see how generous he was with this? Or you say, you know, but our boss, like, you know what, when I go to him and I have a problem, like he just stops everything and receives me. Or it's like when, you know, this person or that person, like, she just has all of these great qualities. Like, as soon as somebody doesn't enter into like the gossip, but they say something nice, all of a sudden, everyone sort of like looks in the mirror real quick. They see what they're doing. And almost always, like, it just stops. Blessed are the peacemakers. Blessed are the people who say something nice in the midst of a gossip sesh.
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11: 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On July 24th, we celebrate the feast of Saint Charbel, Confessor. Youssef Maklouf was born in the year of our Lord 1828, the son of a mule driver in Lebanon. His father died when he was young, and he was raised by an uncle who was constantly irritated by the young boy's piety. Youssef persevered in his faith nevertheless, inspired by books like The Imitation of Christ. At the age of 23, he quietly left home and joined a monastery of the Lebanese Maronite Order, or Beladites. He took the name Charbel and was ordained several years after making his vows, though it is not common in the East for monks to also be priests. Charbel was an exemplary monk, but he deeply desired to imitate the great desert fathers, and after 15 years, he became a hermit at a small chapel under the monastery's jurisdiction. There, Charbel lived the rest of his life in strict asceticism. He worked many miracles and was known to levitate while praying. After over 20 years as a hermit, Charbel was struck by paralysis and passed away soon after, in the year of our Lord 1898. His body remained incorrupt for decades, and many miracles have occurred at his tomb. Also celebrated on this day are the Vigil of St. James the Greater, St. Christina, St. Kinga, St. Declan, Saints Boris and Gleb, sons of St. Vladimir the Great, and many other martyrs, confessors, and holy virgins. For more about the saints and seasons of the Catholic Church, visit thestationofthecross.com/saints and seasons.
12: I would always hear from different people at non-Catholic churches that Catholics were going to hell or that they really didn't know who the Lord was. 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I mean, it's completely different. There's so many stereotypes. It's very possible to know the Lord, and it's very possible to have a relationship with God in the Catholic Church. I believe I was born into the Catholic Church, and that's where I belong.
13: If you've been away from the Catholic Church, visit CatholicsComeHome.org.
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24: 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I'm looking a little cross-eyed this morning. We rescued a big Australian shepherd, only 2 years old, but very frisky, and he picked my glasses as his target to chew on. So I have chewed up glasses. I can somewhat see, and I need new glasses, but he's a sweetheart, and we found a home for him. So God is good. We all need a home in this weather, and we all need our eternal home in heaven. And that's what our life on earth is all about. Not being successful, not having a great career, not assessing $1 billion or $1 million or $100,000, only helping to sanctify one another for heaven. That's our only goal. Our life on earth is very short. It doesn't mean we can't enjoy it. Doesn't mean we cannot be rich. But if we are rich, we need to know that we are rich by God's grace and that he has given us an abundance to help others. Nothing we have is for ourselves. Everything we have is for others. So, and the family is key. And in this crazy world, including our church, which is perfect and holy and without sin because our Lord is the essence of it. He, the church, is Christ, who is holy and without sin and perfect. But we mess things up, and currently we're messing them up on a grand scale. And the surprising scale is that it's coming from our shepherds and even the Vatican. So what do? We don't doubt Christ. We don't doubt his church, but we trust the scriptures would say in the end times, cardinals will be against cardinals, and false teachers will arise, and if possible, even lead the elect astray. So we believe that. And I think we're in those times. Whether those times are going to be another 10 years or 50 years or 1,000 years, I don't know. But we're in those times. Everything points to those times. And again, we don't know the length of them, but we are in a true apostasy, which began long ago with abortion, the free and approved killing of millions of people within their mother's womb, and all kinds of atrocities. The enemy, I don't know if it's someone who said, I don't know if it was Napoleon, someone can call and correct me, but someone wanted to destroy the church. A gentleman said, I will destroy your church. And the answer came back, no, if we have not been able to destroy it from within, you will not destroy it from without. And so that's why Pope Paul VI said that Satan has entered the church, because it is the church, and he's learned that he cannot destroy it from without, but he has to destroy it from within. And he cannot destroy it from within unless he destroys the family. If he destroys the family, there are no vocations, there are no sacraments, and that is the way to destroy the church. But he will not. He will not. The gates of hell will not prevail against it. Mother, how do you have such faith, people have said? Because God has given me the grace to believe. And I believe God, and I believe the scriptures. I believe what our Lord has said. The gates of hell will not prevail against it. He will lead it into all truth till the end of time. And Bishop Fulton Sheen said, in these days, it's going to be up to the laity, because the bishops, the priests, the clergy, even religious, will just simply go astray and buy into the apostasy of our day. And so he said it'll be the lay people who save the church. And so you are the lay people. And the family is the key to the survival of society. Absolutely the key. And that's why I focus so much on the family, beloved. And the only thing for us as a civilization to do in these times is to return to living God's design for the family. There's no other way. You say, but Mother, there's important things. I mean, abortion and contraception, it's all part of the family. And what about the election coming up? What about this? What about that? It's all important. And as citizens, we must vote. And we must do what's right. But the family is number one. Husbands, you need to lay down your lives for your wife, as Christ did the church. Yeah, but she's this and she's that, and she's not the best wife, and she's not a good mother, and she doesn't love me. And wasn't that the situation when Christ laid down his life for us? We didn't love him. We were into all kinds of sin and selfishness. But he laid down his life for the church. And it's on that example that husbands lay down their lives for their wives, and that wives, you need to submit to your husband. Are you kidding? I'm not submitting to that man. Well, then you may not be in heaven. That is God's vocation for you, to submit to your husband, here's the rest of the sentence, as to the Lord. Many people say, well, God hasn't answered my prayer, but why didn't he allow me to suffer? Why did he allow my child to die? And why this and why this? We don't know the answers, but we know that God is perfect in his ways. And we are the cup and he is the potter. And the clay cannot say to the potter, it can, but it would be right stupid to say, why did you make me like this? Why did you do this? You could ask the questions, but the potter knows what he's doing. And our potter is God. And we are the clay. Blessed be his name. He knows what he's doing. He's given us a vocation. If we want to do it our way, he's given us the freedom to do it our way and to turn from him. He's given us, that's what I say about Adam and Eve in the garden, who committed the original sin. They simply said what Frank Sinatra put words to later, I'll do it my way. The music came later, but they said, I'll do it my way. And they didn't want God's way. They wanted their way. And to think that us little pipsqueaks could think that we have a better way than God's way, and that we could create our own happiness when we turn from our maker, it's insanity. It is. But we get so self-focused on our fix, on what we can do to shut out pain, on what we can do to live a happy life, to change people, to be rich, to whatever it is, we are fools. The fool, the psalmist said, has said in his heart, there is no God. And we, for the most part, live as if there is no God. If we live as if there's a God, we will love. We will love our spouse, we will love our children, we will love our parents, children will obey our parents, knowing that they are obeying God and obeying their parents. Children are not to judge their parents, they are simply to obey. Wives to obey their husbands, and children and wives in everything but sin. Sin is the only thing we don't obey. But if we think our parents or our spouse has misjudged something or they're wrong, it doesn't matter. It doesn't matter. God has given no conditions for obedience except sin. It's the only thing we don't follow. So if our spouse gives a foolish order or decision, we obey. We obey as we are obeying Christ. We have an order of sisters here. I'm not the smartest peg in the shop. I don't know what the expression is. And some of the sisters might be smarter than me. Notice I don't say they are, but they might. I'm playing around. Some of them more spiritual than me, and I can tell you that's definitely the case. And yet, they may know more. They may judge better. They may be holier. But they need to obey what I say, not as robots, but in love. And again, unless I command them to sin, they must not obey that. But help me, God, help me that I'll never make such a command. Well, why does God want them to follow an errant command, something that's wrong, even though it's not sinful, something that's misjudged, something that misses the mark? Why would God allow you mother, to say those things to them? And they're smarter than you or more holy, and they have to obey that. Well, they certainly have the option of saying, Mother, I wonder if you'd consider this or that. Yeah, but if I say no, this is my decision, they obey. Not as robots, but as women who love God and who trust that in religious life, as in family life, God has given us the mechanism through superiors, through parents, to make us saints for heaven. Not because everything is always the best decision, but because our responses to what we know better or want better is what's going to form us. Not our knowledge, but our response, our reaction, not our actions, but our reaction to misguided orders or to orders we think better of. It's our response, it's our submission to God through obedience that makes us saints. There's the music for our first break, beloved. We'll come right back and continue, and then have a half hour to ourselves at the second break. Toll free, the number is 1-877-511-5483. We'll be right back. Hello, beloved. This is Mother Miriam. Like Mother Miriam Live and the many other programs that originate from the Station of the Cross, Divine Mercy in My Soul is all about the messages that Jesus revealed to Saint Faustina. 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
2: My name is Nathan Wigfield, Executive Director of the St. Thomas More House of Prayer, a Catholic retreat center in Cranberry, Pennsylvania, with the mission of praying and promoting the Liturgy of the Hours. 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The Catholic Church teaches us that the Liturgy of the Hours is the prayer that Christ Himself, together with His body, addresses to the Father, and that its purpose is to sanctify each day and the whole range of human activity. That means every time we pray this prayer, our relationship with Christ is deepened. We are united to the faithful of every time and place, and our entire day.

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1: Welcome back, beloved, to Mother Miriam Live. I am she and I am live. This is not an encore. I'm happier than you when that happens. I'm so happy. We are talking about the family and the necessity of the family and God's design for the family. He has no other design than the family to get us to heaven. That's why he created Adam and Eve and said, be multiply and fill the earth. There's no plan B. It's the family. Now, there's many helps and vocations apart from the family, but actually the only vocation apart from the family, family is rotten. Marriage and family is not a vocation, beloved. It is the reason that God created us. Be fruitful and multiply. That is the reason for the human race. The vocation within that is that God may call people out of that to be priests and clergy and religious. That's it. That's the vocation. Not, do I have a vocation to marriage or religious life? Everyone has a vocation to marriage unless God gives them a special calling to religious life. And so the family is so key in my heart, beloved, and we exist as a religious congregation to help restore God's design for the family. I wish I had the power to restore it. Oh, I wish I could live to 1,000 years old and be everywhere all at once and do what I can to help, but I can't. And so we do whatever we can to help people understand the importance of the family and its restoration. With the fall of the family is the fall of culture, is the fall of civilization, and is the gain of the enemy. Voice of the Family, who I often refer to, and voiceofthefamily.com, I would wish every single soul to get onto that website, voiceofthefamily.com, and subscribe to it. There's no charge. And then there's a magazine, Calyx Mariae, which is the editor is Maria Medis, who coordinates or heads up Voice of the Family, and it means the Hail of Mary, how she will crush the head of the serpent. Everything that comes out of Voice of the Family is 10 plus, is absolutely excellent. And earlier this month, Robert DeMattei, Professor Roberto DeMattei, who is a magnificent author and historian, wrote a two-part article titled The Origins of a Moral Revolution, Vatican II on Marriage and the Family. Vatican II, The Origins of a Moral Revolution. And it's Vatican II on Marriage and the Family. And this is part one, which I'll begin to read today. And I predict that we will not conclude that by the second break, which means we'll continue with it tomorrow. And Professor Mattei begins, the advancing threat to Catholic teaching on marriage and the family, discussed in the article Fiducia Supplicans and the Challenge for 2024, which I read to you on, I believe, on Friday, is also a call for faithful Catholics to deepen their understanding of the roots of the moral revolution within the Church. This article, which will be published in two parts, the one I'm reading now, was originally written by Professor Robert DeMattei as an introduction to the Italian reprint of Draft of a Dogmatic Constitution on Chastity, Marriage, the Family, and Virginity. One of the preparatory schemata faithfully rejected at the beginning of the Second Vatican Council. This schema was reprinted during the Synod on the Family in 2014-15 in response to the attempts to spread the revolutionary tendencies sown during the Council, which continue to bear bitter fruits in our time. Oh, I can't believe I just did that. Hold on now. I got it back. Sorry. Hold on. I'm so sorry.

0: I keep shutting down these articles. I have a very, very sensitive mouse here. Okay, I've got it back. Thank you, Lord. In what manner did the Second Vatican Council address the issue of marriage and the family? Now, this is the Second Vatican Council. That's not even up to the Synod on the family yet, which broke my heart in 10 pieces. In what manner did the Second Vatican Council address the issue of marriage and the family? The question is worth posing, not only out of academic and philological interest, but in order to better understand the roots of the current crisis concerning the family and Christian marriage. To better answer the question, one cannot limit oneself to a hermeneutical discussion of paragraphs 47-52 of the Pastoral Constitution, Gaudium et Spes, the only conciliar document that details directly with the family, but must consider Vatican II as an historical event in its preliminaries and in its consequences. Examining this aspect requires us to bring a particular decade into focus. The period between 1958, that's the year of Pius XII's death, and 1968, the date of the promulgation of Paul VI's encyclical Humanae Vitae. 1968 is also the year of the Sorbonne Revolution, which started a real moral revolution throughout Western society. But for the Catholic world, this was not only a point of departure, but also a point of arrival. It was, in fact, preceded by the revolution in mentality and customs produced by Vatican II. The revolution of 1968 certainly had a powerful impact on the church as well as on society. But the conciliar turning point likewise fostered the explosion of 1968 and multiplied its driving force. It brought about the birth of a new morality. In the last years of Pius XII's pontificate, conjugal morality was founded on the natural law and could be summed up in one point. Continence, inside and outside marriage, was considered a Christian value, while sexual union outside the sacrament of marriage was considered a grave sin. According to the Church's magisterium, the primary purpose of marriage is procreation, which is not a purely biological act, but includes the natural and supernatural education of the children. Secondary purposes of marriage are the mutual aid of the spouses and the remedy for concupiscence. These cannot be placed before the primary purpose. They must remain on a lower level. You hear that? Secondary purpose of marriage are the mutual aid of the spouses. It's the secondary purpose and the remedy for concupiscence. These cannot be placed before the primary purpose, which is procreation. They must remain on a lower level and not be separated from the generative function. Lower level, but not separated. This is what all moral theologians used to teach, and all pastors and confessors referred to this doctrine expounded by the encyclicals Arcanum of Leo XIII and Casti Canovi of Pius XI. And by the teaching of Pius XII in numerous speeches given to spouses, physicians, and the Roman Rota. But the 1950s and 1960s saw the beginning of a process of subversion of traditional morality led by theologians such as German Jesuit Josef Fuchs, F-U-C-H-S, 1912-2005, professor at the Gregorian University, and the Italian Redemptorist Domenico Capone, 1907-1998, professor at the Alfonsinium, but above all, the German Redemptorist Bernard Haring, 1912-1998, also a professor at the Alfonsianum and author of a 1954 work, Das Gesetz Christi. I have to look that up to translate it. G-E-S-E-T-Z, Christi, in which he tried to translate the thesis of La Nouvelle Theologie, recently condemned by Pius XI in the encyclical Humanae Generis, into the field of morality. Now, if I took the time to look up all those papers and summarize them to you, this might be clearer. But the point is that in the 60s, we had so-called theologians who changed and undermined the primary purpose of marriage, which is procreation. Professor Mattai says this: the key point of the outlook of Haring and the other innovators was, and is, the replacement of the concept of nature with that of person. According to classical philosophy, nature comes before the person. In fact, human nature is the essence of man, what he is before being a person. Man is the subject of rights and duties because he is a person, but he is a person according to his human nature. The whole of Haring's work is aimed at nullifying the natural law in the name of a Christian existential personalism. Beloved, I know a number of this and vocabulary and reading it so quickly or on the pace we're at can be confusing. And for most of us, we need to stop and look up all the words in a paragraph and really get them to understand it. We're not going to do that through this article, but it's enough to know that the church, through Vatican II, embraced these errant philosophers, so-called philosophers, so that I remember in Maria Medici's article explaining fiducia supplicans, she said that Vatican II reduced the primary and secondary purpose of marriage. We read that the primary purpose of marriage is reproduction, and the secondary purpose is unitive. Humanae Vitae, as good as that was, Pope Paul VI reversed it and said, first, it's unitive, and secondly, reproductive. They got it wrong. Well, for to be unitive, any two people figure they could be unitive. They could come together. But no, the first purpose of marriage is reproductive, to grow the kingdom of God on earth, and then unitive, because that's how it's grown. But first, to understand the reproductive nature of marriage, which, as Professor Mattai just told us, is beyond simply birth, but it's the instruction, the education of the children. It's getting them to heaven. There's the music for our second break, beloved. When we come back, we'll take your calls and your emails.
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0: Hello, beloved. I cannot be with you live this hour. God bless you. I'll be back with you soon.
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0: Welcome back, beloved, to Mother Miriam Live. I'm so happy to be with you. We have an entire half hour left, and we are going to look at your calls and your emails. I think we haven't answered anything till since Friday. And you have the toll-free number, 1-877-511-5483. 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I remember beginning this long email from Benjamin on Friday, and I said I would continue it. On Monday, Benjamin, by apologize, it is now Wednesday, and I'm going to read it from the beginning. Benjamin says, "My family, myself, my wife, and my 10-month-old son are traditional Catholics. Our priest will tell us to ignore 99% of what comes out of the Vatican, as it all belongs in the trash. Well, I said on Friday, and I will say right now, shame on your priest. That's no way to teach the faith. 99% of what comes out of the Vatican is not trash. There's a considerable amount of new so-called teaching and statements that have come out under this Holy Father and the Vatican that have been dangerous and have countered the faith of the church and led the sheep astray in our day. But that's not everything that comes out of the Vatican. The Vatican has been there 2,000 years, and we ourselves, use the Council of Trent, the Catechism Explained, that's out of the Vatican, 2,000 years from the Vatican. So if you're talking about modern day, I wouldn't say it belongs in the trash. We just have to know our faith and put our thinking caps on, to not believe what is not true, to not let the faith be destroyed in our family. Benjamin says, "My question has to do with dealing with gays and lesbians in our family. It is happening on my side of the family. My parents are Novus Ordoites." That's a new expression. In other words, they attend the Novus Ordo Mass, the Mass of Vatican II. "I am the only one of their four children who is a practicing Catholic." Thank God for that, Benjamin. That's a special grace to you, and God has given you a mission to be an emissary to your family. He says, "Both my sisters are Protestants, and my brother carries no faith. A few years ago, my niece, who is the daughter of my oldest sister, who is Protestant, decided to live a lesbian lifestyle. As they call it, she came out." And I read this because I know many families struggle with this, beloved. I know that. "When this happened, she was given the green light by both my parents and my aunt, who's her mother, another Novus Ordoite, to bring her so-called girlfriend to family events, such as Thanksgiving and Christmas. At the time, my wife and I were just discovering tradition, and I really didn't think about it much, but that has certainly changed along with many other things for us. Now we are struck we are stuck, rather, in a situation where if we want to enjoy the holidays on my side of the family, we are forced to endure this lesbian couple that was originally told they had to act as friends only, but that is no longer the case. They live together. So when they receive gifts on Christmas, comments like, oh, we can use that this way in our apartment, or from one of my parents, we got that because we knew you both like it, are made, and they act slightly better than a out-of-controlled teenage couple with no supervision. My entire family, at least at these events, acts like they are just a normal couple now, and they rationalize it by saying they are being charitable. We disagree. I'm glad you disagree. We believe that love means willing the good of the soul, which we take to mean we cannot even act like we tolerate this kind of behavior. You're right. Not a matter of tolerating, but it's not a matter of becoming God or the judge. It's a matter of true love to help misguided souls to the truth. If it's a matter of tolerating, then you're there. It's just war, and it's going to be your lifestyle or opinion against theirs. Don't let them think it's a matter of tolerating. The issue is them, not you. Benjamin says, my question is, how do we deal with this type of situation? Our priest made it very clear that when our son reaches a certain age, he said around 5, we cannot have him around it, as we have a duty to protect his innocence. Well, if you have a duty to protect his innocence, and I agree, 5 is way too old. 2 years old is old enough. Many, many things are observed by 2 years old, and even younger than that. While that is fine, it's not fine. While that is fine, and I agree with that, it's impacting my wife and me negatively now. We leave these events feeling very negative and scandalized by this. In addition, we are watching my nephews and the children of my cousins being scandalized too, which completely breaks my heart. If when we say something, it will likely cause a huge division in our family, we already decided not to invite the girlfriend to our baby shower, and that caused a big issue. So I know this is going to cause an even bigger issue. I want to tell my parents that they should have never allowed this evil to enter our family, as I truly believe they should have stood up and protected the rest of us, but they did not, and it upsets me. Don't come against your parents. The issue is this couple. Do we just say what needs to be said and accept the consequences, or is there a tactful way to handle this? I end up feeling the need to go to confession after spending any time around the lesbian fake couple because I end up having such negative thoughts afterward. I have also thought about writing a letter to both my parents and my niece, explaining our beliefs and stating why we would no longer participate in this fake loving tolerance that the rest of our family seems to be embracing. If you write a letter, keep the word fake out because they believe it's real. And if you label it as fake, they won't have anything to do with anything else you say. Because they don't believe it's fake. But I'm not sure if that's the best way to handle it. I know that if I try to speak to my parents in person, I will not be given the time to say what needs to be said, and they will spend the entire time waiting to make their next point without hearing a thing I say. They will likely take it as a big personal attack and decide it's because we are just rigid trads, as that terminology has been used before with us. Sorry for the long email, just something we are struggling with and thought maybe you would be a good source to shed some light on this type of situation. I am also open to any sources, videos you can point to me that cover this topic in depth. God bless, Benjamin. Oh, Benjamin, I cannot offhand. There are good books and videos. You can contact the Catholic Apostolate Encourage, and they may have a female end to it, or they can lead you toward books and videos, for sure, Encourage. But Benjamin, if I were you and your wife, which of course I'm not, but what I would suggest is that you write your niece and her friend a letter. Write it directly to them, not your parents, your niece and her friend. And let it be a very long, non-judgmental, loving letter telling them it's painful for you to write this because she's your family and you love her. But for you to support what she, the relationship she's gotten herself into, is to form an act of hatred against her, because the life she's living will not lead them to heaven. This is not your opinion. You're not a, it's not, has nothing to do with rad tradism. It's simply the teaching of the church for 4,000 years, from Jesus on and before then. A man and a man and a woman cannot come together in God's design. And I don't want to bombard you with scripture and teaching, but you could say, I'll put at the bottom of this letter scripture verses that show you Sodom and Gomorrah. God destroyed the entire civilization throughout the Old Testament. Any homosexual was put to death. In the New Testament, the Apostle Paul's writing, 1 Corinthians, say that no homosexual, no slanderer, no gossip, murderer will enter the kingdom of heaven. So you can do an online search for homosexual and pick out a few verses, not the whole list, and say, I'm going to put these references to scripture at the bottom of the letter so it doesn't turn off your point in the middle of the letter. And say, it breaks my heart. I'm not judging you. God has told us we cannot judge one another. And we mean, he's speaking about the heart and the motives. But we must judge one another by our acts. I can't say what's behind your acts, but we must judge your acts. And then give the scripture for that. Where the Apostle Paul tells us we must judge something. And I, 2 Thessalonians, 1 Thessalonians, and I'd have to look up the scriptures for you. But we must judge someone. And when they're in grave sin, put them out of the fellowship. And the purpose of putting them out is for discipline, so that they might know what it is to be outside Christianity, outside the love of the brethren, and repent and return. All discipline is for our good, that we would return to the truth. And God has told us to put those who are in grave sin and will not repent, to put them out. Matthew chapter 18. Go to the one in sin. If they will not repent, take somebody else with you. And if they will not yet repent, tell it to the church. And if they will still not repent, they need to be put out. So tell it to the church means the pastor of the whatever church they're going to, even if it's Protestant. But you need to explain to them that there's nothing you won't do to help them. There's nothing you won't do to assist them out of this relationship into one of true love for God and true love for each other. And say, I'm not writing this letter to anger you or upset you or attack you, but to let you know that love wants the best for one's soul, the other soul. And right now, you and your partner are on your way to hell by your choice. You say it's not your choice because you may not believe this. I'm sure you don't believe it. Otherwise, you wouldn't do it. But this is what God has said through his church, through his scripture. You're free to turn from it, and you're free to let God love you and save you. If I can do anything to help you, anything in the world, I will. I'm leaving the scriptures below to that inform us of God's message. Not to back up what I say, but to put before you, as I've put before me, what God tells us through his scripture. There's nothing I won't do to help you. But if you continue as a couple, then I can't have part of your life. And I can no longer go to family gatherings, even if it's Christmas, where the two of you are. You once agreed to not act as a couple at family gatherings, and that's very good. But you've since reversed that. And if you continue to live as a couple, even if you act as friends, I cannot be there. If you continue to live in grave, grave sin, if either one of you dies in your sleep, you will wake up in hell. And that's not my judgment. That's what God has said. You don't have to believe it, of course, but I would be remiss and have no love for you at all if I did not point out these things. And this is my letter to you. I'm going to copy our parents on it and your mom and the family so they understand and either can join with our hearts in praying for you and helping you, or at least understand perhaps our position of why we will not come to family gatherings. But we will do anything to help you that we can, including inviting you over for dinner if it's a matter of discussing what may help to convert your souls. Beloved, there's our break. We'll be right back.
6: Atheists claim theists are essentially no different than atheists because we reject gods too, such as Greek and Roman gods. But this is plain absurdity. What's our reason? First, it's an abuse of language. A theist believes in at least one God. An atheist doesn't believe in any God. They're mutually exclusive terms. To say a theist is an atheist to most gods is like saying a married man is a bachelor to most women. Second, it's bad reasoning. To say I'm an atheist because I reject some gods is like saying I'm an anarchist, one who rejects all forms of government, because I reject communism and fascism, some forms of government. But that's silly. So the claim that atheists and theists are no different doesn't hold water. I'm Carlo Broussard with the Ready Reason for Catholic Answers, Catholic.com.
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0: Hello, beloved. I cannot be with you live this hour. God bless you. I'll be back with you soon.
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0: Welcome back, beloved, to Mother Miriam Live. 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We have about 10 minutes and the lines are open. 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We have an email from Pat who writes, based on what we know from Scripture, is there any chance that a sitting pope could ever be the Antichrist? I'm not referring to our current pope necessarily, but more the general concept of the Antichrist potentially infiltrating the Vatican. Is this a possibility based on what we know? With mixed messaging coming from the Vatican recently, it does make me think about what would happen if we were somehow being deceived. Again, I'm not accusing Pope Francis of anything at all, but it seems that now more than ever, we must be on our toes. Pat, I cannot definitively answer that. I agree that now more than ever, we must be on our toes, but again, our focus must be our own holiness and the restoration of our own families and are doing all that is needed for us to know we're on our way to heaven. The idea of the Antichrist being the Pope, rather, being the Antichrist, I think has been around since at least the Reformation, where the Reformers were against the Catholic Church and believed that it was of Satan, and all of that. I think we should be on our toes. I do believe we're being deceived in this day, certainly on the idea of marriage and procreation and the blessing of same-sex couples and just so many other things. If possible, as I said earlier, the scriptures say that the elect could be deceived. But I don't know that it would be the Pope himself. John writes in 1 John that anyone who does not believe that Christ came in the flesh is an antichrist. And he said there are many antichrists on the earth. Here's a quote from Polycarp of Smyrna, who was discipled by John the Evangelist. He said, everyone who does not confess that Jesus Christ has come in the flesh is an antichrist. John chapter 4, 2 John 7. Whoever does not confess the testimony of the cross is of the devil, and whoever perverts the sayings of the Lord for his own desires and says there is neither resurrection nor judgment, such a one is the firstborn of Satan. Okay, let me read one more quote here from Irenaeus. By means of the first century, by means of the events which shall occur in the time of the Antichrist, it is shown that he, being an apostate and a robber, is anxious to be adored as God, and that although a mere slave, he wishes to be proclaimed as king. For he, being endued with all the power of the devil, shall not come as a righteous king, nor as a legitimate king in subjection to God, but as an impious, unjust, and lawless one, setting aside idols to persuade men that he himself is God, raising himself up as the only idol. Moreover, Paul has also pointed out that this which I have shown in many ways, that the temple in Jerusalem was made by the direction of the true God, for the apostle himself, speaking in his own person, distinctly called it the temple of God, 2 Thessalonians, in which the enemy shall sit, endeavoring to show himself as Christ. But when this Antichrist shall have devastated all things in this world, he will reign for 3 years and 6 months and will sit in the temple at Jerusalem. And then the Lord will come from heaven in the clouds, in the glory of the Father, sending this man and those who follow him into the lake of fire. So there's so many things. You could look up Catholic.com on the what the early church believed of the Antichrist, what is believed today. And there is to be a false prophet prior to the Antichrist. And it seems that the seat of the Antichrist will be Jerusalem. It could even be someone Jewish. I don't know. But he will deceive the elect, and those will think he's the Messiah until he shows his colors and people learn the second half of the 7 years that he is truly the Antichrist. So that's all I could say from what I've read and understand myself. If I've spoken error, somebody call and correct me on that. But I do not think it's the current Pope. But I do think we need to be aware, and that it's possible he be the precursor to the Antichrist, but I don't know. Jacob writes, Mother, what is the best way for a sinner to convert? I have been trying to live a holy life for about 4 years. I get so discouraged because of a horrible custody situation with my 6-year-old daughter. I cannot understand why God has not answered my prayers to be in my daughter's life. I know I have made and continue to make so many mistakes, but I feel I am being severely punished while my child's mother seems to only be rewarded. Jacob, number one, trust God. Nothing touches us. Nothing happens, even if it's from the devil, that God doesn't allow. And if he allows it, if we seek him, he works it together for good. So for some reason, he allowed your separation and allowed you to not be able to see your six-year-old. That has to be an extraordinarily painful situation. But there is something that God wants to work in you. And it is to become holy without any question at all. How do you convert? To convert or to confess, to repent, is to do an about face. You're going in one direction and you turn 180 degrees. You go the other direction. So you could have the desire to convert, but to try to live a holy life for about 4 years, I believe you. I've been trying to live a holy life for all my years. And we understand that the closer we get to God, the more by God's grace we are able to convert, the more we see our sin and the more we know how much conversion we yet need. But I would say, dear one, if you're frustrated on this and feel you're not making progress or you get discouraged, know that discouragement is always from the devil, not your circumstances, not you. It's always from the devil, and he'll use your circumstances to jump in there. Discouragement is from the devil. When you get discouraged, just say, "Get thee behind me, Satan," and strive to live your holy life. If you can possibly get a spiritual director, hopefully a priest, let him put you on the road, give you a very good spiritual book based on your circumstances and spirituality and maturity and needs. Let him give you a book to go through with you, and let him give you specific assignments that he can actually have you live life not just longing to be holy, but truly making progress at being holy. To be holy doesn't mean being perfect. It means being separated from the world unto God. It means living a more consecrated life. A spiritual director can help you with that. Don't worry about God answering your prayers. He hears them and he answers them. God wants nothing more than your daughter to know her dad. But God is preparing you so that when that happens, you can be a true model for her, which apparently her mother may not be. So God bless you, Jacob. And have hope and ask Our Lady to guide you to a good spiritual priest. We'll speak with you all tomorrow, God willing. God bless you.

0: Station of the Cross Catholic Media Network presents Saints and Seasons. On July 24th, we celebrate the feast of Saint Charbel, Confessor. Youssef Maklouf was born in the year of our Lord 1828, the son of a mule driver in Lebanon. His father died when he was young, and he was raised by an uncle who was constantly irritated by the young boy's piety. Youssef persevered in his faith nevertheless, inspired by books like The Imitation of Christ. At the age of 23, he quietly left home and joined a monastery of the Lebanese Maronite Order, or Baladites. He took the name Charbel and was ordained several years after making his vows, though it is not common in the East for monks to also be priests. Charbel was an exemplary monk, but he deeply desired to imitate the great desert fathers, and after 15 years, he became a hermit at a small chapel under the monastery's jurisdiction. There, Charbel lived the rest of his life in strict asceticism. He worked many miracles and was known to levitate while praying. After over 20 years as a hermit, Charbel was struck by paralysis and passed away soon after, in the year of our Lord 1898. His body remained incorrupt for decades, and many miracles have occurred at his tomb. Also celebrated on this day are the Vigil of St. James the Greater, St. Christina, St. Kinga, St. Declan, Saints Boris and Gleb, sons of St. Vladimir the Great, and many other martyrs, confessors, and holy virgins. For more about the saints and seasons of the Catholic Church, visit thestationofthecross.com/saints-and-seasons.
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0: there, and welcome to your show, Take Two with Jerry and Debbie. I'm Debbie Giorgiani, and I hope you don't get started with your weekend yet, because I need you to weigh in on this topic. It's an easy question, but you got to think about it for a little bit and see what side you fall on, and let's talk about it. And why is that? Okay, here we go. We're going to dive right in. Are you an optimist or a pessimist? Do you look at the glass half full, half empty, negative, positive? You get the picture. Has anybody ever said to you, boy, you're such a positive person? Could you share that with us? Maybe some people have said to you, even family members, you're always negative. What's the matter? You're always picking on things. Okay, maybe that's you. But, you can keep the private details to yourself. But we'd love, we'd love for you to step up, though, and share your story so we can learn more about being an optimist or a pessimist. So you don't have to be Catholic to call in. I do need you to give us your take before you start the weekend. So we're already a couple minutes into the show. That means that the phone lines are open just for you. And I'd love for you to answer by calling or texting to this number, 1-833-288-EWTN. Again, that's 833-288-3986. Today is the feast day of Saint Charbel of Maclouf. I like to say Saint Charbel. It kind of rolls. I love that. I love this is a great saint. If I had my video on today, I'm a little bit under the weather. You would see that I have two saint cards of Saint Charbel, and I just think he's an amazing saint. I attribute so many miracles to him, as people do from around the world. I've been to the healing masses of St. Charbel, and it's just, I have to say, when I was going through the eye troubles in 2024, 2025, he was right there. He was just an incredible saint. And today is the feast day. It's also a couple birthdays today. Our producer Michael's mom, Kathy, it's her birthday today. So if you're listening, Kathy, happy birthday. What a great day to be born. And you get to share it with Saint Charbel. And our dear friend Laura Sweet, as she's been with us from the very beginning. She's a dear friend of mine and Jerry's. And Laura and Glenn live in Nebraska now, and they listen to Take Two. And it's Laura's birthday today, too. So happy birthday, Laura. I know she listens. So what a great day. I just love St. Charbel. And it's a great day to be born. It's a great day to be alive. And it's a great day to be positive, right? So are you an optimist or a pessimist? Be honest. Fess up. Glass half full, half empty. Phone lines are just starting to light up. You could call or text to this number. We have Matt on the phones, Michael at the controls, and Rich on social media. Please answer honestly, but give us some of the reasons why, the background story. Maybe you're a pessimist because your whole life things have happened and you're like, I'm just going to be a realist. I'm just going to call it the way it is. I'm not going to sugarcoat things. And it's not that I'm trying to be negative, but I'm just going to say it like it is. And too bad if anybody can't handle it. Maybe as an optimist, you're like, no, I'm going to find the joy in everything. I'm going to be positive. I just want to look for that silver lining. I want to look for the things that are good, true, and beautiful. So share with us where you fall in which camp. Okay, for me, remember, we always answer here on the show team so that you can kind of get a head start and get your call in. 833-288-EWTN. That's 833-288-3986. Please pull over safely to the side of the road. Make your phone call. I'll go as fast as I can to get as many calls in as possible. For me, my optimist or pessimist, I would say I fall on the positive side. I'm a glass, half full person. Have I always been that way? I think so. I think I have always been that way. I mean, I can be negative, but I try not to fall in that camp because I really want to look for the things that can go well and be positive. So I would say I'm an optimist. I'm a glass half full person. And I look towards that. And I like to build on that. That's just the way I work best. I don't do really well around people that are negative all the time. It can be a downer. And how about for you? Maybe that's why you chose to be an optimist, because you hung out with a lot of negative people and you're like, I don't want to be like this. I see the reaction from other people. See, we can cover this from all angles. Please, on this beautiful feast day of Saint Charbel Maclouf, just a beautiful saint that has, I think, you know, tens of thousands of miracles attributed to his intercession. It's really incredible. I have the oil from the healing mass that I got a couple years ago, and I feel pretty close to the saint. And I think on this feast day, we should really show up strong. So could you please weigh in? And if Kathy or Laura are listening, the birthday girls, please call in and share what you're doing for your birthday, because it's your special day. Or if it's your birthday, call in and we can do a shout out to the world for you. I put everybody in the prayer book. So Kathy and Laura in the prayer book for their birthdays. Those that are calling in are in the prayer book. We are getting the phone lines lighting up, but I do need to hear from you. So really simple question. Are you an optimist or a pessimist? Which one are you? What camp do you fall into? I can tell you, if you're part of some of these food fights on social media, you're probably a pessimist because it's all negative. So you can be honest about it. You know, just keep the names private. I don't want you to out anybody, but I do need you to weigh in. 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That's 833-288-3986. 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Because it ties in very much to this topic, because if you've ever been estranged from a child or grandchild, you know that there's a lot of negativity floating around. It's really, really tough. So please join us. We'd like to really get that number up to like 1,000 people so we can really make them have a movement in the country to really heal the families, okay, and help unite families. So join us. But today is, are you an optimist or pessimist? 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
1: 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Peter, tell us, why did you put this book together with Cardinal Sarah, and why is it important, especially for Catholics to read?
2: Well, I wanted to have him speak specifically to sacred music. What is liturgy? What is sacred music at the beginning? And then what does that look like in practice? Should we be singing a Gregorian chant, or does that not matter? You know, what do we need Latin? There's a lot of different issues that I think make it relevant for musicians, for priests, and for the average Catholic.
1: Peter Carter, co-author with Cardinal Robert Sarah of The Song of the Lamb, Sacred Music and the Heavenly Liturgy. I'm Doug Keck. This has been a Bookmark Brief. Thanks for stopping by. We'll see you next time.
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4: Welcome to Catholic Blitz. Father John, you're on the hot seat. Are you ready?
5: Ready, willing, and able.
4: We have a question for you. Why can't women be ordained? You have 1 minute to answer. Go.
5: Well, the quick answer is that Jesus didn't ordain any women. 12 apostles were all men, and that's why the church will not ordain women. But also, we have a longer answer from Pope John Paul the Great. In 1994, he wrote a wonderful document called Ordinatio Sacerdotalis that made it very clear the church has no authority to change, which is the substantial element of a sacrament. So just as in baptism, you have to use water, you can't use milk. Holy Eucharist, you must use wheat bread and grape wine. Can't use rice cakes or grape juice. Likewise, for holy orders, it must be a baptized male. who acts in persona Christi. And this is from sacred scripture and sacred tradition. And that's why women can't be ordained priests.
4: Good job. See you next time on Catholic Blitz.
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0: The question today, are you an optimist or pessimist? Do you look at things with the glass half full or half empty? You hear that all the time, you know, and really take kind of an inventory of yourself and see where you land, and then call it in and tell us and be really honest. Grace, you're going to start the discussion in just a moment. I shared about Saint Charbel Maclouf. Today is the feast day of this great saint that so many, you know, tens of thousands of miracles have attributed to his intercession. Learn about the lives of the saints, please. And I also shared I shared about being born on this day, and so important because that's also, you can lean on these saints about that they could be your patron, right? So, like, for instance, it's so cool when we know that we can dive into the lives of the saints. And we can pick out certain elements and then apply it to our lives, right? But also ask that saint to join us to really enhance our spiritual life, okay? And the saints will. They're very active. So, like, tomorrow, let me give you an example of this. Tomorrow is Saint James the Greater, okay? And Saint James the Greater is July 25th. His feast day is tomorrow. And as you know, he was the first apostle to be martyred around 44 AD. So the first apostle to be martyred. So that's a very interesting position to be in as a follower of Jesus. He was the brother of John and the son of Zebedee. And also, interestingly enough, that his relics and where he was said to rest is in Spain. And when you hear a lot about the Camino, right? Walking the way of St. James, the Camino. That serves as the high point for travelers completing the Camino is where the relics are. So that's really cool. There's so many connections. Really, I know it seems like almost too simple to get into the lives of the saints, but we need them right now. We really do. We're in a whole heap of trouble down here, and we need the saints to really step in, and they want to be our friends, and we should definitely be open to that. So that's tomorrow for a feast day. And then on the 26th is Saints Joachim and Anne. So that's just an incredible feast day on Sunday. Okay. I have a couple open phone lines. You guys are scared to call, aren't you? I just feel it. You don't want to say I'm a pessimist. You think I'm going to be really rough on that. No. I'm very, you know, listen, I'm not feeling that good. So I'm very kind of calm and chill today. So please call in. Are you an optimist or pessimist? Let's just talk about it. Okay. We're not going to have an argument or anything. I'm not going to try to change your position. Well, maybe I will. Okay. And the number is 1-833-288-EWTN. You can call or text to that number, 833-288-3986. We had a couple that called in and then dropped off. I think you might be going to texting. That's fine, but I'd love to hear your beautiful voice. So let's go to Grace in Owensboro, Kentucky, waiting so patiently on Savior Radio Network. Hi, Grace. Welcome.
7: Hi, thank you.
0: Okay, what are you?

0: not to say I had a rough childhood. It just wasn't the greatest. My dad was on drugs on and off, and my mom struggled with not really staying faithful. And so they were always fighting. I talk about it like a roller coaster, like it was up and down. And so I never really felt like I could be optimistic because I was always waiting for that drop off in my life. But I feel like now that I've found the Lord and I became Catholic about, I think, 2 years ago now. Mm-hmm. I found the Lord and I found his word. And I've sort of begun to surround myself with these people that just radiate Jesus. And it's just so beautiful to be around. And it brings me so much joy. Mm. And I feel like that has led me to be able to look at things beautifully because God is everything is in his time. Everything is in his plan. And so if something happens that's not good, I just take a breath and say, this is what God wanted for me. It's obviously going to have something beautiful at the end. So I feel like you just got to look at things, try to change your perspective and look at things in a more beautiful way. Mm.
1: I love that. You know, as I was hoping you would use the word joy at some point when you were talking about your journey, because I, this morning in preparing for this episode, I was looking up scripture passages on joy, and there's so many of them where there's a reference to joy, and it's important. We as especially Catholics and welcome home, Grace, 2 years ago. That is awesome. But it's so important. We as Catholics, especially, that we hold on to that joy. And like you said, radiate that joy, go out there and be Christ in the world and spread that joy. Because if we don't, we have a lot of grumpy Catholics out there. And quite honestly, it's not appealing. It's very, people are like, well, you're supposed to have, you know, the fullness of truth. You're supposed to have everything. Why do you look so angry? Why are you so down? And so but what you said is so interesting. If you look at the world around us, I mean, social media, everything is negative. Everything.
0: Yes. So yes, I deleted all my social media apps a little while ago, and I cannot tell you how freeing it has been. I have just, it's been amazing, honestly.
1: Wow. So was it hard at first?
0: Not too much. I feel like whenever I've done over Lent, I'll give up social media just because I don't need to be on it anyways. Mm-hmm. The only thing that I really post on there is I like write music and stuff. And so that's the only thing I really post. But I mean, why not just go out there and play music for people and not on social media? So that's the only hard thing about it. But other than that, I mean, it really isn't that hard. I feel like it has brought me, again, so much joy not to be on it, because I feel like on social media, you just compare yourself to other people over and over and over. And it's just so freeing. It's so great. Mm-hmm.
1: Do you notice too, like I use the term, it's like a food fight on social media. I notice that.
0: Yeah.
1: Yeah. It's like people just want to attack each other. It's the weirdest thing I've ever seen. It's like, okay, here's my opportunity just to throw an insult out there and I'm going to feel so much better about my day. I mean, don't folks realize that people kind of screenshot these things? You know, these kinds of things are going to always be out there. And so you can't take it back. And it's, to me, it just seems so odd, especially for Christians to partake in some kind of, situation like that. What do you say to that, Grace?
0: Yeah, I mean, seriously, with the people, like how I was saying, the people I'm surrounded by are so negative. And I feel like social media gives people such an easy target for judgment and negativity and envy. And it's just, I don't know. I just think that it's so much better to just live in your own realm. I've heard that we're not supposed to, like as a human, we're not supposed to know as many people as we are able to know with social media. and it's sort of overwhelming to our brains that we know all these people and see all these things when it's not important. The thing that's important is knowing the Lord and knowing the people around us and having that love in our life and not that hatred and judgment and all the stuff that I think just comes with all of the new technology.
1: Right. And you know, Grace, one other thing that you shared about your journey, you know, you talked about kind of your tough childhood growing up. Mm-hmm. Has it made you stronger? Were you able to forgive?
0: Oh, yes. It has definitely made me a stronger person. I've had many people tell me, they're like, I don't know where you came from. Because I feel like my mom,

0: mom is still very negative, and it's something that I talk to her about a lot, is just she can't do anything with the stuff that she has been through, but she can take it and give it to God and say, listen, this all happened for a reason. I'm who I am now, and just let it all go and let God, and just try and change her perspective. And I've talked to her about that many, many times. And I don't know. I just feel like my childhood did shape me a lot. And it gave me resilience to be able to flip things around and see them a more positive way. Cause I'm still here. My parents are still here. We're still, even though they're divorced, I mean, we still see each other. And I mean, it's not the worst that could be.
1: Yeah. You are such a delight to talk to, Grace. I just love your spirit. It comes through loud and clear through the radio. God bless you. You're just a beautiful soul.
0: Thank you. God bless you.
1: Thank you. Thanks for weighing in and leading this discussion. You got the phone lines lighting up, so that was great. Thank you, Grace. Okay, so Grace is going to free that phone line in a moment for you, and you can call in and do exactly what Grace did. Share if you're an optimist or pessimist, and we can talk about it. See, that was just a beautiful discussion. We learned. We had a great time talking. That's what it's going to be like for you. And the number is 1-833-288-EWTN. That's 833-288-3986. Please fill those open phone lines. And I wanted to say Mike couldn't hold when he called, but said, I try to be an optimist, but for some reason other optimists bother me. They kind of feel like saccharine. Okay, so they're like sugary sweet, Mike. They're like totally seeing things in a kind of a little bit of a fantasy way. I get it. Sometimes you can, I totally get that, where Mike is coming from, because I have some friends that, like, even if something is really brutally horrible, they'll be like, oh, well, you've got to look at the bright side of this. And you're like, I don't think there's a bright side to it. So I get where you're coming from, Mike. That's true. Sometimes I could be a little bit over the top on things. That's a very interesting take on that. Thanks for weighing in, Mike. Okay, so if you want to fill a phone line or text in, it's 1-833-288-EWTN, 833-288-3986. We're asking if you're a pessimist or optimist today, and we're going to go to Joan. Joan is a first-time caller in Colorado on Catholic Radio Network. Hi, Joan. Welcome.
2: Hi. I think I'm a pessimist. I've been told that I'm negative, but the reason is I think I started out with a very sad thing in my life. My dad died when I was 12, and I was real close to him. And it's really hard to lose your father when you're that young. So I think that I love God and I trust in God, but I think of myself as a realist, not a pessimist. That's it.
1: Joan, my heart breaks for you, because I have a very dear friend that I've had for many years, like 35 years, and she lost her father. He had a heart attack when she was very young as well. And I watched her. I watched her really, you know, it's a tough thing. It's brutal, because as a young girl, you need your dad. You know, you want your dad, and your dad's, you know, not there, and was gone, you know, very quickly. So that breaks my heart that you went through that. Did it, though, make you stronger in the long run?
2: I'm just a strong person. It made me compassionate.
1: Mm.
2: My later years at 50, I became a LPN. And I probably should have done nursing earlier. But anyway, I raised my family. That was my priority. I always felt that I should be a mother since I was about five. So, anyway.
1: Interesting. So
2: I don't know. I've been very strong my whole life.
1: Well, you got a great name, Joan. I mean, I'm sure you lean on Saint Joan of Arc. That was incredible. I went to where she was burned at the stake, and oh boy, was it moving. I just, it was so powerful. Joan, let me ask you this question. When you made the comment that people call you or have said that you are negative, why do you think they do that? Because I always struggle when people make comments where they label other people very quickly, because I think we can float around depending on the situation. I don't think we're locked in. I mean, we're just having this for the discussion purposes. But I you know, if you've ever listened to the show for even a couple weeks or months, you'll know that I don't like labeling people. So why do you think they said to you, you're negative? Is it just because you're stating it like it is?
2: Yeah.
1: Okay.
2: That's it in a nutshell. But okay. The thing is I think I float because so many people comment on my smile. I have a smile on all the time. But when I think about things, I think about like the reality of the world as it is, mm-hmm. is negative. I mean, and I'll discuss that with people, you know, I mean, like things that are happening out in the world, they're so against God. And anyway.
1: And you say it with a smile on your face, right?
2: Well, no, not that. But, you know, I'm just happy. I say hi to people. I'm an outgoing person, very, very outgoing. I'll talk to anybody. And, you know, I smile.
1: Yeah.
2: I guess I must be half full and half empty at the same time.
1: Well, you're just saying it like it is. I mean, you're telling the truth. I mean, that's, you know, sometimes people can't handle the truth. They really can't. I notice it on social media all the time when somebody will state like an absolute, you just know it's a fact because of all this, you know, research they did, and you can see it and you can do it. You research yourself. And yet people will still argue and still have a problem with it because they can't handle sometimes the facts. So Joan, you're awesome. You know, it reminds me of the scripture passage, Philippians 4:4, rejoice in the Lord always. I will say it again, rejoice. Joan, you're awesome. Thank you so much. Please call us again. And thank you for weighing in on this topic. And I put you in the prayer book as well, as along with Grace. And when I come back, I'm going to get to Lance, another first-time caller, Bernie, Jody, and the others. Keep calling 833-288-3986.
3: Let us pray along with Raymond Leo Cardinal Burke for His Holiness Pope Leo XIV. In the name of the Father, and of the Son, and of the Holy Spirit. Amen.
4: O Holy Virgin Mary, Mother of the Lord of heaven and of earth, Our Lady of Guadalupe, guide and protect the Roman Pontiff Pope Leo XIV. Through your intercession, may he receive in abundance the grace of the successor of Saint Peter, the perpetual and visible source and foundation of the unity of our bishops and of all our brothers and sisters in the mystical body of your divine Son. Unite Pope Leo's heart to your Immaculate Heart, leading him to rest his heart ever more securely in the glorious pierced heart of Jesus, so that he may confirm us in the Catholic faith, in the worship of God in spirit and truth, and in a good and holy Christian life. In the tumult of the present time, keep Pope Leo securely within the hollow of your mantle, in the crossing of your arms, protecting him from Satan, the father of lies, and from every evil spirit. Implore our Lord to grant him in particular the wisdom and courage to be a true shepherd of the Church throughout the world. With you, I place all my trust in Christ, the Good Shepherd, who alone is our help and salvation. Amen. Heart of Jesus, formed by the Holy Spirit in the womb of the Virgin Mother, have mercy upon us. Our Lady of Guadalupe, Queen of the Apostles, pray for us. Saints Peter and Paul, pray for us. Pope Saint Leo the Great, pray for us.
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1: Okay, we're talking about being an optimist or pessimist, and I'd love to hear your comments on this topic, and Lance is going to go next, and I just want to get to Carol in Mississippi, who called but couldn't hold as well, said, I'm neither optimist or pessimist. I'm a realist, and I don't like to pretend things are okay when they are not. I also think it's judgmental to label people as negative. I totally agree, Carol. I would never say to someone, oh, you're so positive. I would say you're positive because I think that can help promote more positivity. But I don't like to say, oh, you're so negative. It can be difficult to be around all negative people, though, because it kind of overwhelms you. But I agree, Carol, being a realist, you remind me of my husband. That's what my husband says. He's neither an optimist or pessimist. He's a realist. I personally think that my husband, Marty, sometimes lands a little bit on the negative side because he's worked in real estate his whole life. And so he's always kind of looking for that problem or that situation to happen. So I think he goes there first, whereas I tend to go, oh, everything will be okay. You know, that type of thing. Anyway, let's go to Lance. Lance is a first-time caller in Oklahoma, listening on Sirius XM 130. Hi, Lance. Welcome.
6: Hi, Debbie. How are you?
1: Good. How are you?
6: Good. Not too bad.
1: Yeah, thank you so much for calling in. I appreciate it. So what's your take on this?
6: So I going off like Carol said about being a realist, I completely understand that. But I've always said this, and so it's funny that me and Mom heard your talk in the car, your question. I've always considered myself a realist optimist. And being a realist is all about just seeing the problem where it's at or seeing life where it's at. Don't look at it any other way. See it where it's at, and then how are you going to overcome that problem? Being in an optimist state of mind, or being in a pessimist state of mind. And to me, I guess I'm coming from the angle of like overcoming issues or overcoming any adversity in your life. But see life where it's at. See the issue where it's at, and then how are you going to overcome that? Because a lot of people with a pessimist mindset, they won't even approach it, or they won't want to try to overcome it. But if you're a realist optimist, then hey, let's take this head on. Where is it at? And then let's hope for the best, but prepare for the worst. And so to me, that's how I operate personally.
1: So it sounds like you've been through a lot in your life.
6: We've all been through enough.
1: Yeah. So have you always taken it on like that and just looked at the situation, you know, sized it up, you know, assessed it, and then created a plan to kind of move through things?
6: Yes. I mean, for as long as I can remember, I mean, of course, I've been stuck. I've been stuck at times in my life and everything. And there's been some times where I don't even look at the problem at all. And that's more of like a procrastination viewpoint, which that's a different topic. But as far as any issue or any adversity in life, I've always just seen it where it's at, weigh your problems, and then hey, if you're gonna take it on, why not be an optimist? Because not, then you're not giving it your 100%.
1: Right. And you sound quite young, Lance. What's your age range?
6: I'm 34.
1: Yeah.
6: Thank you for that.
1: Yeah. Well, you have an older voice, but you're young. So by any chance, your dear mom isn't Abby, is it?
6: Yes, it is.
1: I know. Of course, Lance. As soon as I saw it come up on the screen, I was like, okay, is this my Lance? And is Abigail with him? So she's in the car. Yeah. Tell her I love her. She's wonderful. And I miss her on the chats, on the YouTube chats. So tell her to jump in sometimes. I know you guys are busy with family stuff.
6: She needs to find her way back to that.
1: Yeah. But Lance, before I let you go, I'm glad you called in because I think you have so much to offer. We have a lot of young folks listening to Take Two. And Lance, you know it. On Facebook, on Instagram, on TikTok, everywhere. It's so negative, Lance. How come your generation can't seem to break free of it? It's like they get sucked into that.
6: I mean, the way times are now, the infinity scroll is something that has just become part of everyday life. And I also think it's what you put out there towards the algorithm, you know, because everybody's algorithm on like your For You page or something is different. And if you're engaging in politics online or on social media is probably one of the most I don't think it's the smartest thing to do. I don't think it's a great thing to do. As far as like your news outlets, everything, you need to be picky about where you get your information at. But, you know, for instance, like I've always said this back when I did public speaking, that like your social media, you want it to be a reflection of of the best parts of you, and what you put out there, that mm-hmm. that reflects onto your algorithm and everything, mm-hmm. and what you look at. And mm-hmm. so it, you have to be just a very independent free thinker. Think for yourself. And then choosing not to engage in ignorance. I think that's the biggest thing. And that's the most simplest way to put it, is engaging in ignorance, because that's all it is on social media. For instance, my For You page, I like animals. I like those just wholesome videos of ducks raising a cat, raising a litter of cats or something right. like that. And right. then the more you look at it, the more just wholesome things pop up. And so it really, it's self-control of what you look at, what you put out into the algorithm. And then mm-hmm. what you engage in, you know, mm-hmm. I think engaging in ignorance is like an important thing.
1: Mm-hmm. Being, you're relatively, you know, young compared to me, because I'm 60 now, Lance, as you know. But but I act young, right, Lance? I act very young. Yeah. I try to hang out with the 30-year-olds. But Lance,
6: never thought you were 60.
1: Good. I'll pay you next Tuesday. Okay. But Lance, let me ask you this question. Given you're a very accomplished male, you're in the world, you're living your life, and you're doing so well in life, do you feel there's a lot of temptation out there on social media for young men trying to get their careers in line, get their, you know, life and family and you know, find a suitable spouse maybe, or even pursue a vocation? Do you feel there's so many? I feel like there's temptation everywhere on social media. Can you comment on that? I'd like to hear your take.
6: Yes, that's all it is temptation. That's all it is temptation. I feel like social media in the realm of content creating and quote unquote influencing, you see the 1% of everything on social media, whether it's bodybuilders, whether it's looks, whether it's whoever it may be, you see the 1% on there, and it's causing kind of like the generation under me, more or less, to think that you can just get behind a camera and make millions of dollars. And that's not how it works out. They think that they have to escape their principles of hard work, discipline, and consistency. Mm-hmm. And I think that's what everybody has to remember, is that you can't escape life. You can't escape success in life by not being disciplined, by not being consistent, you know? Mm-hmm. And I think those are just core values that social media and influencing and content creating have caused my generation, or the generation underneath me especially, to escape.
1: Right. Wow. Wise words, Lance. You are awesome. I'm so glad you were a first-time caller. I hope you call again. This was such a great treat. I was just thinking about your whole family. I follow, you know, your sister's posts on social media, and I just love your family. So give them all hugs from me, okay?
6: Yes, ma'am. We'll talk soon. Thank you so much, Georgie.
1: Okay, thanks, Lance. Thank you so much. You are wonderful. You made the phone lines light up. A couple other guys are calling in, so that's good. We want the male take on this, the female take on this. This is very important, because Lance brought this to the table about social media and social media influencers. This is getting into an area where we can really learn and grow on trying to stay filled with joy and rejecting all that negativity that's coming at us online. Thank you again, Lance. Okay, let's hear what Bernie has to say in South Dakota on Real Presence Radio. Bernie, welcome to the program. Oh, we were just connecting. I must have hit the button there. Bernie, I'm so sorry. Bernie, call back. We'll push you to the front of the line in from South Dakota. I'm so sorry. In the meantime, as you're trying to call back, let's get to first-time caller Jody in Fairfield, California on EWTN.com. Hi, Jody. Welcome.
7: Good morning.
1: Hi, good morning.
7: I hope you all are having a wonderful morning.
1: Oh, yes. Oh, yeah. We always do. And we can spend it with the Take Two family for sure. You go right ahead.
7: I consider myself a positive realist. I can see the problems, and most problems are just annoyances. Mm-hmm. And facing them, like Lance said, is the most beneficial, right? You can figure out a solution and then move on. Mm-hmm. But the other part of it is even the things that make it really painful, in that moment, they are painful and they do hurt. And it sometimes feels like you're not going to find a way out. But with enough time, most of those really painful moments end up being very life-changing ones that God was only able to show you with time.
1: Mm.
7: And so even in the deep, painful moments of life, I hold on to the fact that I don't know what's going on now. I don't know why it's happening. However, I'm sure with time, because time has taught me this lesson through experience, that I will look back and I'll be like, that was one of the most important things to happen to me at that stage in life.
1: Wow. Were you always like this, so full of wisdom in this area, Jody? Or did you just go through a series of difficult situations in life that you just said to yourself, you know, like Lance was saying, kind of look at the situation, pace yourself, create a plan? I mean, when did this happen for you? I'm just curious, like this understanding.
7: I was born into a very traumatic childhood and family dynamic. My father passed away when I was 5, and he was the most stable. My mother was an addicted schizophrenic with narcissistic tendencies. So I required to be the mature one in the family far earlier than I should have been. But also what happens when your childhood is very difficult is as you get older, you know, you're going to have more time to learn from those lessons or not learn. Some people fall deep into addictions and problems to try to cope with it. But if you just, in my case, I leaned in and looked back, and by the time I was a teenager, I was able to see, sure, losing my father was very hard, or being in foster care was hard, or sexually assaulted was very difficult, and things of that nature. But I was also able to see, well, if that didn't happen, then these things wouldn't have happened either.
1: Mm-hmm. Mm-hmm.
7: And that was a lesson I learned very young. Right. Many lessons I learned very young. Mm-hmm. And it just meant that once I got older and started to experience other things, it was easier for me to be able to realize this is difficult, but sure, I'm going to survive it. I will come out better on the other end for it. And it might be a mystery, but I'll get there, and one day I'll be grateful. And that's been the case 100% of the time.
1: Wow. You're amazing. You've been through so much, and I could just imagine losing your father at age 5, you had to grow up pretty quickly, didn't you?
7: Yes.
1: Mm-hmm. Mm-hmm. Can you share with all of us? I don't want to trigger you or re-traumatize or anything. Could you share with us, like, were you close to God at that young age when you lost your father? You said he was the most stable one. And did you feel the presence of God? Did you know about your guardian angel? I'm just curious, because 5 years old is a tough age.
7: My family was very, I would say, agnostic at best. Oh, I, however, always had a draw to God.
1: Okay.
7: Now, as a child, without any consistent stability and no family connections to faith, I was always searching in different outlets, different religions, anything that was available to me to be able to go, because I always felt peace with God. It wasn't until actually this year I was baptized and confirmed.
1: Oh, wow.
7: And that was, you know, a lifelong search for different faiths, trying to find God and not being able to find him in a place that felt true or whole.
1: Mm-hmm.
7: And I found that in the Catholic Church this year.
1: Beautiful. Welcome home, Jody. That is awesome. Wow. Can you share with us what confirmation? Did you pick a confirmation name? I'm just curious what saint you picked.
7: I picked Saint Germain Cousin.
1: Okay. Very cool. Very cool. Wow. So you searched and you came home to Holy Mother Church. That is beautiful. So I see where you're going with this. You know, looking back, all these tough situations we have experienced or have been forced to go through, like in your case, because you were only 5 when all of this started happening. Okay. But now you've brought it to where it's made you the person you are today, you know, very, very right, solid in your faith. I think another success story, it's like what I was sharing with Lance. I mean, I think when we go through these trials and tribulations, when we go through these hard times, the twists and turns of life, the really difficult, even traumatic situations, it can, if we choose it to be, if we look at it that way, right, Jody, we can actually make this be a benefit for us in the long run.
7: One of the greatest blessings that I received through the catechism was this true understanding of the value of a person's suffering and how it can be very useful for not only your own soul, but for others if you offer it up. And that is something that I found nowhere in Protestant churches. And yet it's the most should be the most universally understood thing in humanity, because every human suffers at some point in time. Right. And only the Catholic Church teaches the value of that pain. And we currently live in a time where a lot of faith denominations have this idea that the holier you are, the easier your life will be. And people believe that. And then they're even more hurt because, well, why is my life not easy? Why am I not prosperous? Mm-hmm. Because that was never what you were here to be to begin with. You were here to be holy.
1: You're referring to redemptive suffering, and you know, to have it be transformative in the spiritual life of yourself and others for all of eternity. You're spot on. And but in order to do that, Jody, you've got to keep the bigger view, right? Because if you're just looking right. at your if you're looking at your situation, your problems right in front of you, it can be overwhelming. You got to keep that. So many priests are saying this now, and I'm so glad they are. They keep saying, look up when you're in the middle of a storm. Look up. Don't look down. Look up. Because if you stay in the world, it's going to depress you. Jody, you are awesome. Would you please consider calling us again?
7: Absolutely.
1: Oh, good. Good. I'm so glad. You really helped this conversation. We're getting a lot of comments coming in, and I thank you so much for stepping in and sharing your wisdom of your lived experience on this. I put everybody in the prayer book, so you're in the prayer book as well, Jody. Thank you.
7: Thank you.
1: Okay. Have a beautiful... You too. Have a beautiful weekend. Okay, so we're going to get to Jackie in just a moment. If you want to really quickly race to the phone, and you probably have the phone right in your hand, just start dialing, and you can be the one that closes this episode if you're an optimist or pessimist. 833-288-EWTN. That's 833-288-3986. But you gotta hurry. Open line Friday this afternoon is at 3 p.m. Eastern Time. We answer all of your theology questions with EWTN's Vice President of Theology, Colin Donovan, who is brilliant. So make sure you tune in this afternoon, 3 p.m. Eastern Time. Okay, Jackie in Sacramento, California is waiting so patiently, listening on Sirius XM 130. Hi, Jackie. Welcome.
8: Hi, thank you for taking my call. I am an optimist, and through, I was raised in a family. My dad was even in the optimist club when I was a young girl and through my teen years. But I've gone through a lot, and my optimism keeps me from horrible sadness. I do get sad, but like recently, I was telling your screener that recently, for the last 6 months, I had been trying to sell my house. And the first offer that I got was from a woman that really loved my house. And she had an all-cash offer, which is almost unheard of. And she lost her job the day that we were going to sign papers.
1: Oh. Oh, how did you handle that? Oh, Jackie, are you with us? I think, Jackie, you're driving. Can you hear us? Oh, I want to hear the end of the story. So she lost her job, so she couldn't go through with the contract? Oh, I don't think Jackie can hear us. Jackie, if you can pull over safely to the side of the road and call back, that would be great. I'd love to hear the end of the story. Oh, you know, that happens sometimes, you guys. And actually, if you are calling in from a Bluetooth, it's probably best if you do pull over to the side of the road and take it off of a speaker and make sure we have a good connection, because I don't like to leave the stories where we don't get the ending. I think Jackie might be calling back, so I'll stall for a little bit. Let me share this with our wonderful Take Two family. Tomorrow is the Spirit World with Father Mike Driscoll, and he is amazing. I absolutely love working with this priest. He is so smart, and he just has a good pulse on things, and I'm learning so much from him, and we're enjoying our conversations that we're having preparing for the episodes. And tomorrow's all about sacramentals, and he is going to share some of the things that he actually just learned about these sacred, beautiful objects. So sacramentals is tomorrow for the Spirit World, 10 a.m. Central, 11 a.m. Eastern. Okay, Jackie called back. Jackie, thank you so much. I don't want to go into the weekend without hearing the end of the story, so please continue.
8: Okay, so that was my first offer, was all cash. Well, just about a week ago, actually it was about 3 weeks ago that I got another cash offer. Unbelievable, right? Mm-hmm. So we went through 2 weeks of craziness with these people. I mean, it was crazy. I stayed on a phone call for like 3 hours with our solar people and trying to help these people understand things, and it was awful. Anyways, they backed out at the last minute, and I was just like, okay, God, I hear you. You don't want me selling my house. I hear you. And so now I'm very much at peace with the whole thing. I'm very much happy with just staying where I'm at. And I'm going to be honest, I've gone through a lot in my life. I lost one of my four sons. I lost him to a car accident in 2017. And my husband 5 years ago. And that was in 2017. And my husband in 2021 to pancreatic cancer. Mm-hmm. And I'll be honest, I even wrote a book about my journey with the loss of my son. And it was, you know, a priest that was a very close friend of mine, Monsignor Tom in Tucson, he said, Jackie, your heart is on every page. And I said, and my soul. You know, mm-hmm. So I've gone through a lot, but my attitude has always been, God has prepared all of this for me to just glorify him. And I'm being really honest about that. My friends all know I'm an optimist. They all know that I have a great faith. Otherwise, I would never have been able to get through what I went through, you know? So I'm a happy person, and I have found joy in my life again. And I did fairly quickly. After my son died, I just went through a really hard time. It was his birthday. So after Frankie died, it was tough. It was really tough, but I'm good, you know. And that's the optimism. So, anyway,
1: Jackie, have you always been a Catholic, or did you come into the church?
8: Yes, born and raised.
1: Okay,
8: born and raised in Tucson, Arizona, and in fact, my Monsignor friend that told me my heart was on every page. He just recently died about 2 months ago, and it just he was 7 years old. And that's another loss. You know, I mean, he was my mentor. He was just so much. And he was actually an instigator to my marriage with my husband, Henry. I think I have a saint in heaven to ask for more prayers.
1: Yeah, well, I put you in the prayer book, Jackie, and then you said Henry is your husband's name, and your son is, did you say Frankie?
8: Yeah, Frankie.
1: Okay.
8: Could you please pray for my other three sons to come back to the church, because they've all left, and, you know, it's just something, it seems common to this world, you know, but anyway, so you could put Nicholas, Alex, and David, Nicholas, Alex, and David, I would appreciate that.
1: Absolutely. And can you tell me Monsignor's name so we can pray? We always pray for our priests.
8: Mm-hmm. Yes, his name is Monsignor Tom, and he was a wonderful Irishman, Cahalane, C-A-H-A-L-A-N-E, Cahalane.
1: Beautiful.
8: Wonderful, incredible human being. Yes.
1: Yeah. So, well, God willing, they're all interceding for you, Jackie, and that's why it's keeping that joy in your heart, which is so beautiful. Jackie, can you give me the name of your book that you wrote? I'm just curious. I want to look it up after the show.
8: Mm-hmm. Sure. It's called A Mother's Journey of Love, Death, and Forgiveness, because we forgave the young man that truly accidentally hit my son's car and killed him. And we went to court and got him just 3 years of probation and no felony or anything. And that was our true belief that, you know, we had to forgive him. He was too young, 23 years old. How can you
9: How can you put them in prison, you know?
1: Wow. Wow. Okay, I'm definitely going to look up your book. That's a powerful, I can see why Monsignor said that. This is powerful, the journey you've been on, and thank you for writing about it so that it could help others. Jackie, you're awesome. It sounds like you're driving safe travels. You've got your guardian angel right beside you. I wish I could talk to you longer, Jackie, but you hear the music. We got to close the episode because Dr. Ray is waiting to come on air with all of us. Folks, thank you so much. This was a great episode to go into the weekend. Tune into the spirit world tomorrow. Don't forget. And on Monday, we're going to be talking about, are you looking forward to retirement? Okay, so please think about that and weigh in on Monday. Until then, have a beautiful and blessed weekend. We'll see you.
10: Hello, this is Father Jim Netto with the Diocese of Portland, Maine. In Krakow, Poland, on the 2nd of June, 1938, the Lord Jesus himself directed a young Polish Sister of Mercy on a three-day retreat. Sister Faustina painstakingly recorded Christ's instructions in her diary, that is, a mystical manual on prayer and divine mercy. These instructions became Faustina's weapon in fighting the good fight. Jesus began, "My daughter, I want to teach you about spiritual warfare." Secret number 13, do not pour out your feelings. In this secret, Jesus reminds us that a talkative soul will more easily be attacked by the devil. Pour out your feelings to the Lord only. Remember, the good and the evil spirits hear what you say aloud. Feelings are fleeting. Truth is the compass. Interior recollection is a spiritual armor. Guarding the heart requires guarding the mouth. Even a single word spoken in anger can lead to much harm. Bind up our words so they won't run riot and grow undisciplined and gather up sins for themselves in too much talking. Let our words be confined instead and held back within their own banks, for an overflowing river quickly gathers mud. Finally, let there be a door to our mouth so that it can be shut when the need arises. Let that door be carefully barred so that no one can arouse your voice to anger. Otherwise, we might fall into sin. Word of God, teach me to weigh my words carefully so that they won't injure, but rather will heal.
11: Hello, this is Steve Gleason with your one-minute tool for Catholic evangelism. Here's the question for your non-Catholic friend. Many committed Christians hold to this axiom: if it's in the Bible, I believe it, and that settles it. Well, here you go. 1 Timothy 2 states the following about women as related to church life. No braiding the hair, no gold jewelry, no pearls. Just learn in silence and do not teach. Does your pastor comply with these biblical instructions? Well, here's your three best friendship tools for Catholic evangelism. Number one, an unpleasant fact. Many self-proclaimed Bible-only churches, sadly, will pick and choose what parts of the Bible are implemented in the life of the church. Secondly, Catholic catechism. Be especially attentive to, quote, the content and unity of the whole scripture. And thirdly, a tough comeback. In order to understand the sacred author's intention, we must take into account culture, audience, and the literary genre. So if your Bible-only church does not strictly obey those instructions, then tell me the reason why. Well, we know, you know, 80% of your church is handled by women. So with those instructions enforced, many women will leave your church, maybe even the pastor's wife. Ouch.
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0: Hello, beloved. 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Thank you for listening to the Station of the Cross, proclaiming the fullness of truth with clarity and charity.
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2: Welcome to the wisdom of Father Groeschel. 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On today's show, an episode from the series, The Ten Commandments. Here's Father Groeschel.
3: Hello, I'm Father Benedict Groeschel of the Franciscan Friars of the Renewal from the South Bronx in New York. And this is the 10th segment of our series on the Ten Commandments. We're actually not exploring every part of the commandments, but sharing a few meditations on the application of these wonderful commandments in our own time. As you know, the commandments are the commandments of God. They are accepted by people who belong to the religions of the world, particularly Judaism, Islam, and Christianity, all of which derive the commandments from the first five books of the Bible, called by the Jews the Torah. And today we're looking at the commandment, thou shalt not covet thy neighbor's wife, the ninth commandment. In the Catholic numbering of these things, the different denominations may number them slightly differently. They all use the same words. And this commandment has always been used by the church to talk about and examine the morality of things that are general areas of concern in sexuality. We've already looked at the sixth commandment, which forbids sexual sins. And if you recall, I said it is the teaching of the Catholic Church, which was the teaching of every religion in the world up till the beginning of this century, that the legitimate sexual acts are those that occur in marriage and from which the possibility of the procreation of children has not been artificially removed. That's our teaching, and I happily stand by it. Obviously, it makes an immense demand on people. It makes a demand of sexual abstinence. And perhaps this is the way that most of those who come to believe that they need to be saved by the grace of God and the grace of Christ come to know it. Because surely it is obvious that no one could lead a chaste life without the help of God, at least if you define chastity as we did. Perhaps it would be interesting for you to know that the Greek philosophers, who were not Christians, the old Greek philosophers, defined chastity sometimes even more severely. Marcus Aurelius, who was a Roman emperor, a pagan and an enemy of Christianity, he even taught that it was sinful for an elderly couple to have sexual relations since they could not have children. St. Augustine thought this was absurd. He rejected this idea. Well, we're not worried about Marcus Aurelius. He's not our problem right now. Our problem is that the culture and the media have gone through what is called the sexual revolution or the sexual revolt. And right now, promiscuity, sexual promiscuity, is the medium of operation in our culture. The youngest children are exposed to all kinds of sexually tempting things, perverse things, on television, on internet, in the media. The minds of the very young are corrupted in our society. And sad to say, very, very frequently, more frequently than not, sexual education is given in school without any regard to morality. And this kind of education is supported by private lobbying groups, particularly Planned Parenthood. This valueless sexual education. I would love to debate anybody from Planned Parenthood on EWTN. I'd be delighted. Just waiting. Because this kind of valueless, immoral sexual education is paganism. It's paganism. I'm sorry. It's paganism. And supposedly, this kind of education, along with abortion, was going to strengthen family life. Family life has never been weaker in the history of the United States than it is right now. The good news is that last year in France, twice as many people got married as expected. And all sorts of people got married who were living together. Because France is beginning, in fact, is moving along with kind of a spiritual revolution. And young people in France are joining the new communities. There's a great deal of fervor on the part of the young in France everywhere you go. I go to France and give retreats. Somebody as awful as I am, and they even translate me. Because the French have come to the conclusion that we need a change, at least a lot of them have. And, you know, they say what starts in France gets to this country about 5 or 10 years later, then it moves to England, to Canada, to Australia, New Zealand, and I guess to Ireland, and it dies in Ireland. Well, Ireland is in the mess that we were in around 1970, and this breaks my heart because they're going to lose a lot of ground, as we did, before they begin to come to their senses. This commandment is broadly interpreted to call a person away from the lustful, disordered, and sinful inclinations of the heart. Matthew 15, the words of Jesus, verse 19. For out of the heart come evil thoughts, murder, adultery, fornication, theft, false witness, slander. These are what defile a man. But to eat with unwashed hands does not defile a man. Unfortunately, we live in a society of people, a world of people who are disordered by a mysterious primeval problem, dysfunction, confusion that in Christian theology is generally called original sin. If you don't believe it, come to New York. All believers, all New Yorkers believe in original sin, even the atheists. Some modern psychologists did not believe in original sin, particularly those who were very nice. One of the psychologists I studied for years was a man named Carl Rogers. He was a very nice man. And he taught that if you were all of your needs and inner feelings and emotions expressed, you would be a perfectly healthy, well-balanced, outgoing person. Carl Rogers did not like New York. He studied there but got out of the place as soon as possible. In fact, Rogers and I went to the same school, in the same department, and got the same degree, but some years apart. And Rogers had this wonderful thing, just become yourself, your complete free self, and you'll be wonderful. If you do that in New York, you'll be killed. You'll be a police statistic. The fact is that if any of us gave free rein simply to our desires, that we'd be in a whole lot of trouble, and we wouldn't care about anybody else. Wouldn't care about our parents, our spouse, our children, anybody. We would collapse into a terrible narcissism, a psychological problem named after a Greek shepherd boy who fell in love with his own image. The Gospels, and particularly St. Paul, make it very, very clear that we have to struggle against ourselves. John Paul II, in his encyclical on the Holy Spirit, says, For Saint Paul, it is not a matter of despising or contemning the body, which with the spiritual soul constitutes our nature and personal subjectivity. Rather, St. Paul is concerned with morally good or bad acts, or better even, permanent dispositions, vices and virtues, which are the fruit of submission to the will of God or of resistance to evil, accepting the saving action of the Holy Spirit. For this reason, St. Paul writes, if we live by the Spirit, let us also walk by the Spirit. If you're a believer in God, you must live by the law of God. Jesus says, if you love me, keep my commandments. Now, unfortunately, we live in times of little faith. Somebody says to me, oh, this is a time of no faith. Oh, no, it's not a time of no faith. Gallup tells us that 90% of Americans believe there's a personal God, and 80% of Americans believe they're going to go to the last judgment when they die and have their report card checked by God. How much what they did? 80%. Well, why don't we behave better? Because we are people of little faith. The problem in the United States is not no faith. The problem is little faith. People who sort of kind of believe in God but don't do anything about it. People who are sort of kind of Presbyterians or Baptists or Catholics or Jews or what have you, and they don't live up to their sacred book. Oh, yeah. Little faith. St. Augustine long ago put it very well. The faithful must believe in the articles of the creed. I believe in God. So that by believing, they may obey God. And by obeying, live well. By living well, they may purify their hearts, and with pure hearts may come to understand what they believe. St. Augustine wrote that in his sermon on the Creed. I think it's extremely important to realize that no one is going to be able to lead a virtuous life over a long period of time without the help of God, without his grace. And I see people of many different persuasions living virtuous lives. And I know that in his own mercy, God's grace is there. Because you cannot lead a consistently virtuous life over a long period of time without the help of God. And we Christians all believe that that help comes through Jesus Christ. It may come to a person who doesn't know where it's coming from. Jesus says, other sheep I have that are not of this fold, them also must I bring, so that there may be one fold and one shepherd. Sometimes I teach priests and sisters from Africa, and their grandparents or their great-grandparents belong to the traditional African religion, what we in this pagan society decide to call pagan. The word pagan just means people who live in the country. That's the early Christians mostly lived in the cities, so the people who didn't believe, they called them the country people, the pagans. But these people belong to those traditional old-fashioned religions, and in Africa, they've largely given them up and have embraced Christianity or some other religion. Islam. But I say to this reason, now your grandmother, she belonged to the traditional religion. Was she a good woman? Oh, yes. Did she take care of her family? Yes. Was she pious as best she could? Oh, yes. She may have been superstitious, but she was not without belief. Well, that says to me that the Holy Spirit must have been operating there, because no one can lead a virtuous life, especially a chaste life, without help from God. And this is why those who have no experience of grace think about people who have a chaste life. Well, the vows of a friar or a sister or a monk is chastity, to lead a life of sexual abstinence. Well, I don't believe that. Okay. That's because they don't really think about grace. If it wasn't for grace, it couldn't be true. Wouldn't be possible, of course not. And if somebody's never had an experience of God's grace, well, how in the world are they going to believe that? They won't believe it. Now, it's extremely important if you are listening to this broadcast and you want to lead a chaste life that you must understand that God's grace is necessary. St. Augustine wrote in the sixth chapter of the Confessions, I thought that continence or chastity arose

Free Church, and because of the wonderful example of the sister who taught me in the second grade, I said, be a priest. She was very, very good to the poor, and especially to an old lady who I thought was a witch. And she looked like a witch. And I said, how come the witch doesn't hurt Sister Teresa? And I said, because she's good to her. Be a priest. Well, I didn't know anything about priests didn't get married. And I remember I came out of the rectory, out of the church, and I looked at the rectory, the priest's house. It looked kind of grim. And I said, gee, I got to live in that house. And it was an old Irish lady who was the housekeeper. She was crabby. And all the priests lived in the house, but this old lady answered the door. And I said, gee, I got to live in that house with that old bag. And I had no idea about priests didn't marry, and I found out a couple of years later that they didn't. But that was all right for me. I was 9 years old. What do I care? But later on, I found out that it's quite a challenge. Absolutely. But what do? You pray. Now, I don't care what your vocation is. You are called to be chaste in that vocation. I care who you are. And I'll give you the big opposition to chastity in our country. Media. Television. Now, I have to tell you, I never look at television. I never look at it. We don't have a television set. We don't have a computer. In our monastery, we have an alarm clock. And I'm glad we don't have television because of the garbage that comes over it. We have a television in the shelter for the homeless men, but we're very careful what they watch. And I was coming by with a big bowl of soup right before dinner one evening, and I looked up. I said, hey, you guys, this shelter is named after Padre Pio. You're not supposed to have garbage like that on the television. Don't watch those programs. And they said, Father Man, that ain't the program. That's the commercial. The commercial was obscene. Then, well, of course, we don't have home box office or any of that stuff, which they tell me is a sewer. I don't know. I've never seen it. What I hear is that internet is a library, a great library. You get the fathers of the church, you get the Bible, you get beautiful books, and you can get the sick productions of sick minds with every conceivable kind of sexual perversity. Watch out. Sister Breege McKenna, my friend, used to say that the television is the devil's tabernacle. Well, I want to tell you, from what I have heard, and I know nothing about internet, wouldn't know how to turn it on, the internet is the devil's septic tank. Be careful. St. James says, this is religion, pure and simple, to care for the widow and the orphan in their needs, and to keep oneself uncorrupted by the world. If you are young, please listen to me. We want you to get married, to have a beautiful family, to be faithful to your spouse, to love your children. But if you keep your heart from what is corrupting, you'll do that much better. In the United States, there are scandals all over the place. There are scandals with the clergy. In an environment like this, someone who takes upon himself or herself the daunting task of a chaste celibate life, which is sexual abstinence, has enemies on all sides. Is one of the reasons that in our community and in the Franciscans of the Eternal Word, we wear our robe all the time. So we are identifiable as people consecrated to God. To be honest with you, I learned that first, oddly enough, not from example, because in this country, religious were stopping wearing their habit. I learned it among the poor people. Among the poor people in the black community, there are people that are called sanctified people. Sometimes you'd be right in the middle of a tough neighborhood, and a girl would walk down the street with her hair very modestly in a bun, a black dress, a skirt that went almost to the ankles. She'd always be carrying a Bible. And they all said, oh, she's sanctified. Don't bother her, man. You bother her, you're going to be in a lot of trouble. And I realized the people there recognized the signs of a person who was trying to follow the gospel. I think all of us should stand out in our society by modest attire.
I think all of us should

0: stand out by modest speech. I think we should read modest things. Part of my apostolate is to work with people with homosexual orientation who want to lead a chaste life. And they do. But they do it by a constant life of prayer, of good works, of charity. One man I know who was converted like that after a long life in the gay scene walked up the steps of a church, he doesn't know why, in New York, and there was the Blessed Sacrament exposed. And within a half hour, he had received the sacrament of reconciliation and Holy Communion. Changed his life around after 20 years. And you know, this man called me one day. Years later, he was a Eucharistic minister. And he called me one day and he said, it was Easter Sunday evening, and he said, I wanted to tell you what happened. I said, uh-oh. Fell off the deep end. Well, we'll pick him up again. And I said, what happened? He said, I went to the Easter vigil last night, the long, long mass for the Easter evening. And he said, I got up this morning and I went to another mass and I had my breakfast and I brought Holy Communion to 251 people in the nursing homes and I prayed with each one of them. It's 10 o'clock at night and I'm just eating my lunch. And it's been the most wonderful day of my life. There's organizations around, some of them that aren't even specifically religious organizations, like Sexaholics Anonymous. It's like AA, but for people who have sexual compulsions. Does wonderful work. I send people there all the time. And it's just like AA, and they believe in the same principles as AA. To admit that one is powerless over one's addiction, to make a firm, clear moral inventory, to express their sins and failings to another, to make amends for all the things that they have done that are bad, and to trust completely in God to overcome this pathology. Oh, where sin abounded, grace did more abound. And I appeal to people who have sexual inclinations that are contrary to the gospel. In my program on the Sixth Commandment, I read the words of St. Paul in the Epistle to the Romans in the first chapter. If you don't believe me that these things, fornication, promiscuity, the homosexual relationships, and many other things are forbidden, please read the first chapter of the Epistle to the Romans. It's very clear. Now, I know good people who have these problems. And I know lots of good people who could have them, but have fought with them. That's not the question. Some of the most chaste people I know have overcome difficulties of a homosexual orientation, or perhaps something quite pathological, sadomasochism. I know a couple that overcame sadomasochism. I know people that struggled all their life with pedophile inclinations, but didn't misbehave. And I know others that did and are deeply repentant and have joined SA and have been helped or other programs. You know, St. Paul says, I have fought the good fight. Fight the good fight. Take up your cross. Somebody said to me one day, do you mean to tell me that you would ask a homosexually oriented person to lead a life of sexual abstinence? I said, yeah, I would. How can you do that? That's cruel. I said, yeah, I guess you're right, except for the reward. The reward is eternal life. Jesus says we should give nothing in exchange for our soul. I could fill this studio with people who led sinful lives of sexual excess of all kinds, including the most common sexual pathology, which is heterosexual promiscuity. That's the most common. I could fill it, this room, with those people, many stages, and they would have turned to God, and they would have turned to Christ, and they would have overcome these things. Because where sin abounds, grace does more about. Amen.
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0: Teach us, good Lord, to serve you as you deserve, to give and not to count the costs, to fight and not to heed the wounds, to toil and not to seek for rest, to labor and not ask for any reward, save that of knowing that we do your will.
1: He was affectionately called Old Rosie by his men, and he distinguished himself greatly in the U.S. Civil War. I'm Father Charles Connor, and this is The Church in Time. William Stark Rosecrans was born in Ohio. He became a Catholic while he was a cadet at West Point. This brigadier general commanded a brigade of the West Virginia Army of Occupation, and then he commanded the Army of the Cumberland at Stones River and at Chickamauga. After the Civil War, he was United States Ambassador to Mexico, and after that, a congressman from California. In his retirement years, General Rosecrans led the life of a rancher at Redondo near Los Angeles. As a young man, he had convinced his brother Sylvester Rosecrans to convert to Catholicism also. He did, and he became a priest, and he became the Bishop of Columbus, Ohio. The Rosecrans brothers had indeed served their country and their church very well indeed. And this has been The Church in Time.
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5: Hello, family. I'm Montse Alvarado with some great news. 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
14: 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Great to meet you. And, of course, people would have seen you on with Women of Grace with Jeanette Knowles. Of course, I'm with the one and only Father Mitch there. So we appreciate you taking the time, and we appreciate you coming by Bookmark to talk about this book. Now, how many books have you written?
12: This is my first one.
14: This is your first one. Now, in the beginning here, you talk about how you got involved with Cardinal Sarah. And what kind of book is it? Is it an interview book? Is it on his life? What is it?
12: Exactly. It is an interview book. Okay. And he has written several interview books before. And so that was kind of one of the things that gave me a bit of the courage that he might be open to this idea when I approached him several years ago, is that he's done interview books before, and in a certain sense, it's a little less work.
14: So was this in person, or was this via email, or letters, or what?
12: It was both, okay. Yeah. A lot of it was in person, but for a lot of the kind of in-depth answers, especially with him citing documents and, you know, Ratzinger and all these things, those were easier to do with written responses. Mm-hmm. And so I integrated them into the current book to kind of make it seamless.
14: Yeah, yeah. Sometimes these off-the-cuff remarks for...
12: Well, that was the thing. As I was
14: hierarchical members of the church aren't always the most productive, right?
12: Well, even with our... I was reading the transcripts of our conversations, and, you know, I would have an outline of where I would want to go, but also you want it to be free-form and
14: dynamic in responding,
12: and
14: right?
12: In reading the transcripts, you know, it was good content, but it was kind of all over the place in terms of if that was a book, you know, it just wouldn't make sense in terms of that flow. But if you were watching it, it would.
14: Right.
12: So, but I wanted to make sure that the book was kind of more tightly organized with the themes.
14: Now, you say in the preface, in January 2023, I approached him and collaborating on the books. You say, we made an effort to avoid critiques and current debates over the use of particular liturgical books. Why?
12: I think, a couple of reasons, but one primarily was that we wanted to speak to the timeless tradition of sacred music and the church's teaching on sacred music, which hasn't changed despite the various publications of the Roman Missal, right? So the legislation on sacred music and the principles haven't changed from one liturgy to another. They remain constant, and so that's kind of what we wanted to highlight more. And
14: the continuity.
12: The continuity
14: that's supposed to be there.
12: Of the sacred music.
14: Right.
12: And then, again, not that those other discussions about, you know, say the traditional Latin Mass and reform and the reform and all those things, not that those are unimportant discussions.
14: Well, you want to get caught up in that discussion.
12: Exactly. That's not what this purpose is.
14: And people say,
12: about.
14: Well, you're just pushing Latin Mass stuff here, so I'm not going to read this. Or
12: right. And that's just completely not. We wanted to sidestep that whole thing so we could still make progress.
14: Like you said, the contents of this book are a compilation of written responses to interview questions I submitted, as well as in-person interviews I had with His Eminence in June of 2023 and January 2024. Who's Charlie Deist or Deist?
12: Deist.
14: Deist. Who's he?
12: He is a man in California who helped me with transcribing everything, and he was very helpful in putting
14: the
12: book
14: together. So when Cardinal Sarah wrote
12: together.
14: Back, did he write back in English, or did he write back in...
12: Yeah.
14: Okay.
12: Well, he had an Italian text for some of the written responses, but we spoke in English, and so English was the primary text.
14: Now, the foreword's by Malcolm Cardinal Ranjith, Archbishop of Colombo, Sri Lanka. Why was he chosen to do the foreword? Did Cardinal Sarah choose him, or who chose him?
12: Yeah, he did, and he worked with Cardinal Sarah in the Vatican and in the Congregation of Divine Worship, and so they knew each other well. I have never met Cardinal Ranjith yet, but I was very, very happy to kind of have his contribution to this book, and he's
14: what did
12: a
14: you
12: very
14: think,
12: knowledgeable
14: What did you think
12: scholar.
14: Overall of his thoughts about the book?
12: I mean, I was just glad he appreciated it, you know, and he kind of
14: seemed like he did. Right.
12: He goes kind of through the structure of the book and presents it kind of encapsulated.
14: Well, he starts off with the idea that since the Eucharistic liturgy is essentially an Actio Dei, which draws us into Christ through the Holy Spirit, its basic structure is it's not something within our power to change, nor can it be held hostage by the latest trends. And that's Pope Benedict the 16th in his statement. But why is it a sense that people don't think that, or certain people in the church don't think that? It seems like it's something they can kind of play around with, or that it's always evolving.
12: Yeah, I mean, part of the nature of the liturgy is that it is the work of Christ. You know, we say the origin of the word, the Greek word of liturgy, is the work of the people. Mm-hmm. But as Cardinal Sarah speaks to in the first part of that book of what Christian liturgy is, mm-hmm. is it's not just the work of, say, the people of God and the church. It's the work of the Trinity, mm-hmm. the Opus Trinitatis. It's the work of the Son offering himself to the Father. And so when we are worshiping God in the Mass, that's only possible because Christ is worshiping the Father, and through his incarnation and through the institution of the sacraments, he invites us to participate in his work.
14: Right?
12: That, you know, as the priest says, you know, pray, my brethren, that your sacrifice and yours may be offered to the Lord.
14: Right, so, absolutely.
12: Exactly. So it's uniting our sacrifice.
14: Well, that's
12: Christ.
14: Where you talk a lot, and he talks a lot about the difference between understanding what do we mean by active participation?
12: Yeah.
14: Right. Activity versus active participation. There is a difference, right? And you
12: there
14: talk about
12: is.
14: It in the book.
12: And, you know, in kind of also preferring in some ways the term actual participation, you know, active, especially in English, can have the connotation that we need to be moving.
14: It needs to be
12: physical. Right. It needs to be busy.
14: Right.
12: And it's, you know, kind of generally more on the surface level, because you don't generally think of, say, listening as something active, right?
14: Contemplation being active.
12: Right, exactly. But understood properly, mm-hmm. yes, that's what participation can mean in the liturgy. It can mean all of the above. Mm-hmm. In Latin, it's actuoso participatio. So it's the actual participation of the whole person. Mm-hmm. And so it is...
14: And what do we mean by the whole person?
12: So body and soul, mind mm-hmm. and spirit, right? Okay. It's not just that about, you know, standing, sitting,
14: physical
12: kneeling,
14: and
12: you know, singing. All of those
14: replies.
12: Things are good and important, right? They're not unimportant, but they're not the whole story, right? And so we are participating just as much when we're hearing the scriptures proclaimed, when we're, say, listening to the homily, also when the choir sings some of, say, the chants of the church, say, if they're singing the introit, and that's not a that particular chant is not usually a congregational song. Mm-hmm. And so it's not that the congregation's not participating, though. Just as they're participating by listening to the readings, they can mm-hmm. participate by listening to the choir mm-hmm. or cantor sing at certain points. And then at other parts of the Mass, they are also, the whole congregation is invited to sing as well, like mm-hmm. the Sanctus,
14: you know, right.
12: Agnus Dei.
14: He writes in the beginning here, the constant praise of God in heaven is the key to understanding salvation history. It's part of God's action to render sacred all the creation, freed from sin and transformed from its fallen state, with the emergence of the new people of God and the new Jerusalem. He goes on to say in this that our task is to recognize the immensity of what is already happening in the presence of God, be respectful of what we have received faithfully, adhere to this Actio Dei of heavenly and sanctifying praise, and make our lives compatible with these mysteries.
12: Yeah.
14: Now let's adjust the Mass to make me feel better about what's going on, right?
12: Exactly. It's not about us. It's about Christ and his sacrifice. And even as Cardinal Sarah talks about enculturation in this book and in other places, he said it's not about some bringing our culture to have some cultural representation in the liturgy, because mm-hmm. that would make it about us, right? Enculturation in the Christian sense means imbuing the culture
14: with
12: Christ.
14: Right, you have
12: Christ.
14: A whole discussion about that proper enculturation. What do we mean by that? And certainly,
12: right.
14: It's very interesting because of Cardinal Sarah's own situation.
12: Exactly.
14: With the French missionaries, and how was that handled?
12: Right.
14: And he makes that point of the separation between what they did in their village celebrations and what was allowed at the Mass.
12: Right, exactly.
14: Right?
12: Yeah, and there was kind of a clear demarcation of what is sacred and what is, you know, secular outside of the church.
14: Right, yeah. Right. Now, he talks about the central theme of the book. The book consists of 14 chapters that deal with a series of pertinent questions on liturgy as a whole, its sublimity and importance for the life of the church, and the threats and challenges it faces with the passage of time. What are these threats, do you think?
12: I think, I mean, one of the things with sacred music is the kind of constant threat of or the need, rather, of education and formation. And if we don't communicate our tradition, whether that's sacred music, but any form of, you know, if we don't impart what's important to us about the faith, right, then the next generation will be deprived of that, right? Mm-hmm. You know, and that's like what John Paul II was just so beautifully teaching about the church's, you know, sexual ethics and sexual teaching theology of the body, and helped to communicate that to generations, right? And so that's just one example, but that's one of the things that kind of constantly needs to be reinforced, that especially in regards to sacred music has been neglected for generations. And
15: was that an oversight or an undersight?
12: Well, I think there's many, many different reasons. I mean, one of them is even just cultural and economic. Mm. You know, in the United States, I mean, there's kind of many books on this of, like, you know, why Catholics can't sing is one.
15: Right. I remember that book, right.
12: But, you know, and just that of Irish Catholicism being, you know, the backbone in many parts of American Catholicism. And that, you know, generally the Irish Catholicism was poorer and didn't have, schools in the way that the establishment Anglican churches did and Episcopal churches in the U.S. So usually, say, in developing institutions that have permanence and established traditions, like, say, choral foundations, mm-hmm. in the Anglican tradition in England, you know, it takes some degree of establishment and permanence in order to develop a full tradition, right?
15: Is it possible in some of those, the Anglican tradition, let's say, that, form over function in some of these things where they sing beautiful hymns, but I'm not sure how many people who are singing them actually believe them?
12: Yeah, no, that's a great observation of the reality today, and a lot of the Anglican Church, Episcopal Church, is, you know, they do have a great focus on aesthetic education, right, and, right. You know, a lot of education, a lot of these things, but it's not really kind of, the beliefs are a little bit more, say, right. fluid all right. the time with what's
15: right.
12: acceptable
15: and what's
12: not.
15: There's a problem of doing things. It doesn't mean that.
12: Right.
15: What's driving behind that. Now, he says, along with the subject of sacred music in general, this book considers the transformative value of Gregorian chant and congregational singing, the value of silence and contemplation, we mentioned, mm-hmm. especially in relation to the correct understanding of actual participation in contrast to active participation, which we mm-hmm. talked a little bit about, and the value of the Latin language, and the Second Vatican Council's insistence on Latin as the proper liturgical language, and he even says, which has been largely ignored,
12: yes,
15: and dealing instead with issues of enculturation, in the importance of the role of priests and bishops for liturgical renewal, the importance of beauty. We hear that a lot. I know Father Dubé wrote a beautiful book about beauty. Why are these things so important? Why do we feel that they've been left on the side?
12: Well, if Catholicism is the fullness of truth, but also of goodness and beauty, if it reflects all the attributes of God, you know, it kind of needs to be constantly communicated in it's all its essence. And so, you know, sometimes one aspect can be more emphasized than another, you know, and I talk with some friends and fellow, you know, Catholic artists and things and say, you know, talk about, you know, there has been a great kind of Catholic intellectual revival and great resources in the past decades of, say, Catholic apologetics, mm-hmm. and there's wonderful things happening in certain spheres, but there's still a great need to kind of recover beauty in the Catholic, you know, imagination, and what that looks like. What does culture look like, and how do we understand that from a Catholic perspective? Right. And what does it look like to imbue the culture? Like, if the culture of our parishes is poor, how can we expect the culture outside of our parishes to be rich, right?
15: But then you look at St. Pat's or places like that. Now, those people who built that were poor, many of them. I mean, there might have been a couple of very wealthy donors, but
12: sure.
15: The vast majority of the people who were going there and those people who built those beautiful churches were poor people.
12: Right, and I just mean culturally impoverished.
15: Right, right.
12: You know, that.
15: Oh, I see what you mean.
12: No,
15: right.
12: Yeah, not in regards to money, but
15: okay,
12: if people were stuck on TikTok or something. Yeah, if our parishes and the liturgy are banal, right? And it's just kind of like, you know, we might as well have Mass in a warehouse, right?
15: There's not this sense of you're entering another world in a sense of
12: exactly
15: sacred place.
12: That this is
15: that
12: not
15: where life is different than it is on the outside.
12: And that's not going to capture the hearts and minds of the faithful coming to worship God, right? It's all these things need to lend themselves to express our faith, to express our praise. And that's what I mean when our parishes are, real families and real, united in that the masses are beautiful, the families are strong, right? Then the culture surrounding the parishes can be really strong. So I think that's how we begin to help shape culture.
15: Now, one of the things I think this is Cardinal Sarah who said, it's not, the Mass is not merely an endeavor by the people of God, rather it is the work of the Most Holy Trinity enacted for the people of God, the Church.
12: Yes.
15: Right. Because sometimes I think with the people of God, we can end up with the people of God versus, the Church being something that's more focused on God. And the people of God kind of sounds like a democratic way of thinking.
12: Right.
15: The sense of the faithful, if we all decide something's true now,
12: right,
15: then it's okay.
12: Right. Yeah.
15: Versus the mystical body, so to speak.
12: Exactly. And it's if we make it about the people of God primarily, then it's also just making it about us. Right. It is removing this Christological focus. And it's not, that we are unimportant and that our role is unimportant, but it only has its value and importance because it's united with Christ's sacrifice.
15: Right. And it's not supposed to be, I didn't get anything out of it. The question is, what do you put into it?
12: What do you offer Christ?
15: He says, there is a real danger in reducing the liturgy to a mere feel-good experience as if the Church were offering a spiritual palliative on Sunday mornings.
12: Yeah.
15: Right.
12: Yeah. And it's like, it kind of like all the, self-help articles of, life hacks of what are your top three things you get out of this, top three takeaways. And, that's not how we're supposed to approach Mass, because it's the same idea. Like, that's not how you approach a relationship with a person,
15: Right.
12: What are your top three takeaways with your wife this morning,
15: That's right. Give me the top five things I learn by tomorrow, and just show me the boxes I need to check, right?
12: Exactly. Yeah, right. And it's a relationship. It's more human, more natural, right. And that's, God's calling us all to relationship with Him.
15: Well, it's interesting, too, because he basically talks about the materialistic and secularist orientation of life, especially in what he calls the formerly Christian North. He talks about secular society has seeped into the Church herself. When the transcendent divine nature of the liturgy is no longer understood or appreciated, it becomes easy to settle for mediocrity. And the Cardinal laments resistance and even opposition to efforts to promote liturgical beauty, even describing it as a sad situation and talking about the Western Hemisphere and the death of God.
12: Yeah.
15: I thought this was an interesting, Church has to make tangible expression of love, mercy, and the call to return to its great mission. But then the Lord says, the harvest is plentiful, but the laborers are few. I never thought of it in relation to like where we are now.
12: Yeah.
15: That there's lots of people out there, I think, who are searching. And in some cases, we're not willing to stand up for the truth and realizing the truth will attract. Because it seems to be, we're seeing a lot of the, if you want to attract younger people today, you have to order for them something different. Different isn't guitars and pizza. They get that at home.
12: Yeah.
15: But sacred music.
12: When that's fine, just do that after Mass.
15: Right. We're Catholics. We don't live in a commune. We live in a society, and we're supposed to improve the society. And that's why we're supposed to get something out of Mass and go into the world, not rush up on the altar.
12: Right.
15: And say, what's my job? Because I know one of the ones in here, there was a mention about the idea of somebody being annoyed because, somebody was like taking their job. A layperson was normally doing this, and you see that and you say, but that's not your job.
12: Right, that's
15: you're filling in, and you shouldn't feel like you as a Catholic are being diminished because there happens to be a priest or somebody or a deacon who has to do this. In the very beginning, you talk about, you ask him the question, you said, Your Eminence, when did your appreciation, passion for sacred music first emerge? What did he say?
12: Well, I mean, he grew up in the musical culture in his village in Africa, in Urus. And, you know, so, and also the faith was imbued both with his parents, with
15: his father, especially, right? He mentions, yeah. Right? His father.
12: Yeah.
15: He got a lot of it from his father. At least that's what I, mm-hmm. I gleaned from.
12: And seeing the priest in prayer, I mean, that's also that leading by example, and it's who we are when the eyes are not on us, mm-hmm. right? And, you know, sometimes we, you know, are seen when we don't think the eyes are on us, but like the priest in prayer on his own time, right, in the church. And that's what really inspired Cardinal Serra, is the faith he saw in the missionaries.
15: Right.
12: Who were giving their lives.
15: French missionaries.
12: French missionaries, right. In Guinea, giving their lives to communicate this faith. And, okay, this is important, right? So,
15: well, you asked him, what were the principles or criteria that the church gives for music to be considered appropriate for liturgical celebrations? That's where you get into, well, you know, shouldn't it be, it used to be, it seemed to me that you had to be, at least have scripture or something attached to the music, and then suddenly songs were just coming in that seemed to have no attachment or maybe a peripheral attachment.
12: Yeah, so there is kind of a distinction. There's church teaching on sacred music, and then there's church disciplines. And so the teaching of speaking specifically about sacred music, a big part of that is the writings of St. Pius X on his document,
15: right,
12: on
15: you
12: sacred
15: talk about
12: music.
15: Him,
12: and
15: right.
12: He gives the principles, right. Of, you know,
15: those are early 1900s, 1903, somewhere around
12: 1903,
15: there.
12: That's right.
15: Okay.
12: Giving the three main principles, right. Of sacredness, you know, beauty and integrity of art and universality as the criteria for what constitutes sacred music. And then through that, that's kind of how we can decipher, mm-hmm. of what music is appropriate, right. Even in various styles.
15: We talk about the allure of popular music, and you said, for instance, in my home state of New Jersey, where music is widely appreciated, the music sung and performed in churches often mirrors Broadway or Disney tunes, albeit with religious lyrics.
12: Yeah. I mean, I think that's the common experience of,
15: right.
12: You know, a lot of suburban parishes in the U.S., not just New Jersey, but New Jersey especially. I am so grateful that there is kind of a wide appreciation for music. I mean, a lot of the schools in New Jersey, a lot of, you know, people on Broadway grew up in Jersey, right?
15: Yeah,
12: and
15: sure,
12: were on
15: sure,
12: shows,
15: course,
12: and
15: right,
12: so
15: right.
12: There is a lot of love for music.
15: Well, again, it's great music.
12: Yeah.
15: You know, it's great music.
12: Yeah.
15: But the question is it appropriate in a sacred,
12: yeah.
15: situation, right?
12: When I've fortunately, you know, experienced a lot of openness to, you know, in living in New Jersey to the music that I offer and bring and try to form in people. And, you know, it's, there's a lot of love for music, and it's not just, say, hating on the music I don't like, you know, or think is not appropriate for
15: me.
12: There's
15: a discussion here about, is there a difference between pop music, which targets mass society, and folk music, which is a traditional expression of a cohesive community? What's the distinction there?
12: I think it could be said that pop music is more commercialized, you know, and formulaic, usually consumer-focused for a specific product. And whereas folk music, is, you know, it generally just emerges more naturally, organically from, you know, learning an instrument and not kind of having this particular consumer focus.
15: Right.
12: Yeah.
15: And this place, I was thinking earlier discussion, it's not the faithful to have a right, that's what I was referring to sing that responsorial psalm,
12: yeah.
15: that is then unjustly taken away from them when the choir sings it instead.
12: Yeah, and especially in the Novus Ordo Mass, there's lots of options,
15: right.
12: for various parts of the Mass. And so sometimes when one option is chosen that's different than what some of the faithful are used to, you know, they get upset.
15: Right.
12: And I think our attitude just needs to be one of humility. Like, the church allows different options, different forms, and, you know, it's okay that it's not going to be always what we're used to, and we just need to be humble and open to that rather than just saying, I don't like that, you know, I want to change back, you know.
15: Right, no, that's true.
12: It's not about you, you know.
15: What does he mean by the dictatorship of noise?
12: Oh, I love that phrase.
15: Right.
12: Because, yeah, Cardinal Serra wrote the book, The Power of Silence, mm-hmm. Against the Dictatorship of Noise. And it's such a profound meditation on the noise of the modern world and how it kind of removes an aspect of our humanity that is kind of a prerequisite for having a relationship with God,
15: mm-hmm.
12: right? If we are not kind of able to find silence in ourselves, then we won't be able to hear the voice of God, because that is the, you know, the still small voice of calm. And that voice of silence is God's voice. And so the dictatorship of noise, I think, is the constant inundation of distraction, of, you know, especially cell phones and social media and kind of this constant TikTok, all these things, distraction to fragment our focus. And even ultimately, if over a period of time, that kind of fragments who we are. We don't really even can have a sense of self and develop a sense of self if we don't have, you know.
15: Well, you have sometimes in the Mass where, you know, a lot of people like to, they go to receive communion and they go back and they kneel back and they pray and they're, and then you get somebody writing about, well, you're not supposed to do that. It's all part of the community. You're supposed to come back and sing, you know, along with it. And it's like,
12: yeah,
15: what are you talking about? Well, thank you very much, Peter Carter. Thank you for dropping by the show and talking with us about this book that you co-authored with Cardinal Robert Sarah of The Song of the Lamb. And it's Sacred Music and the Heavenly Liturgy, again, available through the EWTN Religious Catalog. We barely scratched the surface. There's a lot in this book, so check it out. I'm Doug Keck. 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We'll see you then.
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17: 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On July 25th, we celebrate the feast of St. James the Greater, Apostle. James was a fisherman, a son of Saints Zebedee and Salome, and brother, likely the elder, to St. John the Evangelist. Together they were known as the Sons of Thunder. James is called the Greater to distinguish him from the other Apostle James, known as the Lesser because he followed Christ later, and may also have been shorter in stature. James the Greater was one of the three apostles chosen to accompany our Lord at his transfiguration and his agony in the garden. After Pentecost, James evangelized as far abroad as Spain before returning to the Holy Land. There, James died by the sword, the first of the apostles to be martyred for Christ. He converted his own accuser, who then accompanied James in martyrdom. James's relics were eventually translated to Compostela in Spain, where they are the culmination of the great pilgrimage known as the Camino de Santiago, or the Way of St. James. Many centuries after his death, James appeared in the sky to lead Spanish forces against Muslim invaders during the Reconquista, hence his Spanish title, Matamoros, or Moor Slayer. Among other causes, he is a patron of horsemen, veterinarians, pharmacists, and those suffering from arthritis. Also honored on this day are St. Christopher, patron of travelers and one of the 14 Holy Helpers, St. Cugat, St. Magnericus, and many other martyrs, confessors, and holy virgins. For more about the saints and seasons of the Catholic Church, visit thestationofthecross.com/saints-and-seasons.
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evangelization is to tell everybody Jesus loves you. We are all called to be great saints. Don't miss the opportunity. Well, hello, family, and we just have a great group of family with us tonight. They got a little way late. They went up to the wrong network and went up to the radio network. And if you knew how narrow that road is, that bus driver is a genius to get you up and get you turn around and get you down. But anyway, if you come by bus, be sure to say, I want to see EWTN television. If you don't, you won't know where you're going to land. The other evening, the last couple of days, we in the divine office that we read, I read some astounding things in the book of Jeremiah. And I think if I read some of it to you and we kind of discuss it, you'll find, well, you might find yourself in it. I hope not. But you'll find pretty much the world. Now, Jeremiah was a prophet. And so let's go through this and see how strange people are. Really strange. King Zedekiah gave an order that Jeremiah was confirmed fined in the court, and he was given a loaf of bread a day. And that's a prophet. So the king had the prophet Jeremiah summoned to him and said at the third entrance, which means he didn't want anybody to know he was going to talk to this crazy prophet. And he said, I want to ask you for a word. And Jeremiah said, and then the king said, don't keep anything back from me. Did you ever say that to somebody? Huh? Now tell me the truth. Don't keep it back. I can take it. You ever do that? No? You haven't lived until you did that. So, Jeremiah said, well, if I tell you, you'll have me put to death. And if I give you advice, you won't listen. And the king said, he swore an oath, as the Lord lives, giver of this life of art, in that poetic, you know, I will neither have you put to death nor hand it over to the power of these men who are determined to kill you. Now that was good news, wasn't it? So Jeremiah said, okay. The Lord God says, if you go out and surrender to the officers of the king of Babylon, your life will be safe. This city will not be burned down, and you and your family will survive. Isn't that good news? Huh? Would you have listened to that? I don't see any head shaking. You would have? I would have. I would have kissed him on the head. And I would have said, thank you. And I would have gone. I mean, out. Well, he didn't. He said, and this is what's going to happen if you don't go out and surrender. The city will be handed over into the power of the king of the Chaldeans, who will burn it down. And you yourself will not escape their hands. Now, the king had two choices. One was very good. The other one, very bad. I think most of us would have chosen the one with very good, right? Not so. What did he say now? I am afraid of the Jews who have already gone over to the Chaldeans. I might be handed over to them and they will ill-treat me. And Jeremiah said, no,
You will not be handed over to them. Listen to the voice of the Lord in obedience, which I have spoken, and all will go well with you. I've just given you tonight a study in human nature. Hasn't changed a bit. And all will go well with your life, and you'll be safe. If you refuse, the Lord has shown me a vision of all the women left in the palace of the king being led off to the officers of the king, singing to you, they have misled you, your fine friends. Are your feet sinking in the mud? In other words, why don't you do something? Well, are your feet sinking in the mud? He says, now, he said, you will not escape their hands and will be a prisoner. Well, now, this is what Zechariah says. He says in a whisper, don't let anyone else hear these words or you will die. Oh, yeah. Aren't we fickle? Huh? Aren't we a fickle bunch of people? If the officials hear that I've been talking to you, tell us what you said to the king. Keep nothing back from us, or we will put you to death. Everybody trying to kill the poor guy. You must reply. I presented this request to the king that he would not have sent me back to the house of Jonathan. Wasn't that at all? It was a big, fat lie. So when the officials came, that's what Jeremiah told them. Now, say, what's that got to do with you? A lot. The king was full of human respect. He had absolutely no love or trust in God's providence or his prophet. You know, we had that satanic inclusive language. Now we got a double demon with political language. And now you don't know what to say. Don't bother me, sweetheart. I'm going to say what I want to say in my own language. But see, the king didn't want to know the truth. That's the whole story here. He asked for a prophecy. He got the prophecy. It was good. But he was so afraid of those who had gone over to the Chaldeans. He had made up in his own mind what was going to happen. Don't we all do that? Don't we all start something, or something gets a little wavy in between, and we got the whole thing figured out? And God says to you, no, trust me, I'll take care of it. And you say, oh, no, I got to do something myself. Oh, I got to do something. My kids are going to pot. Tell me, what are you going to do when your kids go to pot? You're going to have to trust the Lord. And the king would not trust the Lord. The Lord has designed us all to be family. We say, no, we don't want to be family. We want to be just a group of five genders. Five genders. You know, it was surprising. They didn't put an it in there. A male, a female, an it. A homosexual, lesbian, and then a bisexual. That doesn't make any sense. And what I wanted to show you tonight is that our human nature
When you get away from God, when you rebel against God, whether as an individual or a city or a nation or a world, you begin to act like an animal. See, if we compared ourselves to any other animal, we're the dumbest. If it weren't that God implanted into our minds a memory, an intellect, and a will like his own, I made to his image on that level, I would be the dumbest animal. We used to have sheep. And that little lamb was born, and boy, you know just where to go. When you were born, ugh. We had the slightest idea where to go. Couldn't even see. We have little caddy, little kitties, little dogs, little puppies. They don't have a problem. They don't know where to go. You get on the animals, they know what to do and when. And they're not as cruel as we are. If they kill, they kill to eat. But you know, we are beginning to do things that it is beyond our human nature. Why? Because we have lost the sense of God. I read a little description of the Inclusive Political Language Bible, God help them. I had a hard time saying have mercy on them, you know that. Oh. I say it slowly because I just have a hard time with it. It said the people, you don't want to say men or women, you see, you got to have the people should heed their parents. Why can't you say obey? To heed is to listen. Well, you can listen all day and all night and not obey. But God didn't say, hey, listen to your parents. He said, obey. You know what's going to happen, though? We're all going to be like the king. We're going to be so fearful of going against this wave of nonsense. We're going to be so afraid that we'll hide and whisper. Okay. Well, let me see. I don't want to leave you in a lurch. I wanted you to know what happened to this poor Kate. We read this book four times a day. Well, in Monday's office, there's poor Jeremiah again. And the people were captured, and there was only a remnant left. Everybody was killed, everybody was slaughtered, and the king was captured, and the city burned. Just like Jeremiah said, right? Right? Well, the remnant comes along. Ah, there's a few left, and the Jeremiah's left. May it please you to hear our request. Intercede with the Lord your God for this remnant, and how we few as we are, once for so many, can't you see him crying? And your own eyes could see, so that the Lord your God may show us the way. And the prophet said, I hear you. I will indeed pray to the Lord your God as you ask, and keep nothing back. Now here's the crowd again.

the army leaders and the people, and he said, "The Lord, the God of Israel, says this: if you are willing to remain peacefully in this country..." Now, you have to remember, it was burned down. There was hardly anybody there. "I will build you and not overthrow you." What a promise from God. "I will plant you, not tear you up. I am sorry for the evil I have done to you. Do not be afraid of the king of Babylon any longer. For I am with you and deliver you from his hand." What a promise, huh? Isn't that great? "I will take pity on you and move him to pity you, so you could return to your native soil." How would you like that, huh? Can you imagine such a promise? "But if you say, 'We do not want to stay in this country,' if you disobey the voice of the Lord and say, 'No, the land of Egypt is where we want to go, where we shall not see war, hear the sound of trumpet, nor lack bread.'" I thought they'd put onions in there, but they didn't. "The Lord Sabbath, the God of Israel, says this: if you are determined to go to Egypt, if you do go and settle there, the sword will overtake you. The famine you dread will follow you, and you shall die." Now, which one would you choose? The first, right? Isn't that what they said, though? "We will do whatever you want." Despite all of this, the army leaders led the entire remnant of Judah, those who had come back, into Egypt. And they took Jeremiah as a safety. Now, you say, "God, that was stupid." Well, my friends, let's examine our own lives. This book here is, and the church, the magisterium of the church, is our rule. The church, the magisterium of the church, her beautiful sacraments, her dogmas, her doctrine, are our rule. This is, the Lord says, "Read this and live this, and you shall have life and have it everlasting." It says, "Your sufferings are valuable. Carry your cross daily. I am with you. Do not fear. Do not be anxious about tomorrow. You are worth more than the lilies of the field. Have no fear. I am with you. Why do these doubts enter your mind? And why are you so anxious? If you love one another as I love you, you will have joy in your heart, in peace." It's all here. See? It's all here. And when the Holy Father speaks, he speaks like Jeremiah. He says, "This is what the Lord says." And we say, "Oh, I don't want that. I'm going into Egypt." You see, I'm only saying in your personal life. There are times like the king and Jonathan where you don't know the road to take. You're not too sure. Well, listen to Jesus. Listen to the Holy Father. Listen to the church. Listen to the gospel. Because what they're saying is, if you keep on living this awesome, sinful life, day in,
day out, day in. You

0: good, lose your soul, go to hell. Didn't I say that? Oh, we're smart today. That, well, we just eradicate hell. Then you could do what you please. But isn't that like these funny people? We said, no, we're going to Egypt. You couldn't have moved me from that place if the Lord said, stay there. Today, in our homes and in the world, we have awesome self-will. We have awesome disobedience and rebellion. Rebellion. We have gangs that kill and rob and steal. Say, well, we've had those in centuries past. Does it change it when you say that? Huh? No. See, when man gets away from God, when a nation gets away from God, then it begins to live in the old Egypt. They will be conquered. Perhaps not by an army, not by a war. Worse, they will be conquered by Satan himself. Why? Because where, if you don't, if you're not staying close to the Lord, and you live a constant life of sin, how do you know you won't be killed in the morning? You won't die in your sleep, and there's no chance to say, I'm sorry. Isn't that the truth? Huh? So let's not be like the king and like Jonathan, who knew the word, who knew the law, who knew what God was saying. We know what God is saying every time our Holy Father tells us anything in this wonderful catechism. But you also know in your families what to do. You have to forgive. You have to forget. You have to rally everyone around in prayer. In prayer. And if you don't, things are going to get worse and worse in your family, in your personal life. You've got to sit down and take time to pray. We're like little tops today. We get wind up, and we just keep going wrong until finally we stop. So look at your life. Look at the book of Jeremiah. And all you, though you all think and I think they made a terrible, terrible decision in the face of what was promised. But God has promised you and I heaven. Heaven. He has promised if we overcome ourselves and we discipline ourselves and we keep his commandments, we have been promised heaven. Now, we're after garlic and onions and the flesh pots of Egypt. That's what we're after. We're after pleasure, success, ambition. We're after all of these things. They don't bring you happiness. So don't think that the king and poor Jonathan were too far from the reality of today in our own lives. We always seem to be choosing the wrong thing. Tonight, I want you to think about it and choose God. Choose the church, the real church. Sometimes the things I hear today are so bad, I don't want to even mention them. There is only one church. It doesn't mean, you know, we have 21 rites in our Catholic faith. They're all the true church. But we must adhere, and have faith. And I can't warn you enough to go to confession. See, our Lord gave us confession. These poor people didn't have confession. They had a prophet, but he listened to him. Well, we have Jesus and we don't listen to him. So let's make a resolution tonight. From tonight on, we're going to be sons and daughters. of the Lord. We're going to be children of God, that all mankind may return to the Lord. We have a call. Hello?
1: Yes, Mother Angelica?
0: Yeah, where are you from?
1: Springfield, Illinois.
0: And what is your question?
1: Mother, I was just reading a book on angels.
0: Yeah.
1: And it dealt with different forms of spirits. And it said something about what we might refer to as ghosts. And I was wondering what your opinion is after someone leaves this life, leaves the earth after they pass away, if it's possible that their spirit can remain with some of their loved ones here on earth, or do they depart immediately, or exactly what happens?
0: You have to watch some of these angel books. They're of the other angels. They're not God's angels. That's number one. Number two, when you die, the church teaches you are judged immediately. And there's three places you go: heaven, purgatory, or hell. People put themselves in hell because they cannot stand the awesome holiness of God. Those who go to purgatory put themselves there because they realize, maybe for the first time in their life, how unlike Jesus they are. They want to be purified. They want to be like this awesome Savior. Now, maybe they're sorry, but they never paid much attention to him. Got a lot of rough spots. And then there are those who have loved God their whole life. And when they see him, they run into his arms. That's heaven. People, these so-called spirits who come back, are either from the lower region. Now, I know some people have had visitations from relatives. There's a very fascinating church in Italy, in Rome. And I went in there because I could hardly believe what I was told. By golly, there it was. This one man was in purgatory, and when he came to visit, someone to ask for prayers, he put his hand on a book, and his hand went all the way through, burned like a crisp. I thought, whew, wow. Well, that's a symbol of the yearning the soul has for God. A holy soul in purgatory, seldom, if any, and then you know it. All these New Agers that have mentors, you better be very careful. All you kids out there, be very careful. You're dealing with fire. You go around playing, and you parents have to be very careful who your children go with and what they do for games, because they can get so possessed by these hideous creatures that they call games that the enemy can enter to your soul. Now all you liberals listen, I go, ho, ho, ho, there she goes again. Well, ho, ho to you, sweetheart. Because by not teaching the truth and getting all this crazy political and inclusive language and Bibles that you can't even read, you may be gone down there yourself. It doesn't matter whether you believe in hell. There is one. If you can't look at a newspaper today and watch the news and not believe in hell, there is something wrong with you. And if all of us aren't living a purgatory today, then you don't know what purgatory is all about. You have your loneliness, you have your sickness, you have your fears. By giving them all to Jesus, you repair for all the sins in your life. What a wonderful thing You can go to confession. You can receive the Eucharist. And now some churches don't even have Eucharists. Be careful. If the consecration isn't said correctly, walk out and go to a place that it is said correctly. There are things you can do and things you can't. You're headed towards eternity. Be careful which way you go. We have another call. Hello?
2: Hello, Mother.
0: Where are you from?
2: I'm from Boston. My name is Joseph, Mother.
0: And what is your question?
2: Mother, a few years ago, I lost three of my parents.
0: I'm sorry.
2: That's okay. Thank you. I'm a little upset because I never really got a chance to say goodbye to them or I loved them. And the things that I've done in my youth, I regret a lot of it. And now, and you know, it feels like I never got a chance to do all that, and I've been saved and everything as a Christian, but I just feel like, I just feel like I'm so lost because I don't know if they're in heaven or what, and you know, my mom and my dad died the same year, and my stepfather died a year after, and I just never got a chance to talk to them. And so,
0: why do you think they're not in heaven?
2: Well, my parents, they weren't really the type that went to church, and I've always went to church because my parents made me go, but when my mother was in the hospital, when my parents were in the hospital, they were dying somewhere together, and I talked to my father, but I never got a chance to talk to my mother because she was technically hit by a drunk driver, and she was brain dead, and I don't know, because I was 25 at the time, and my family tried to shield me from that, and from seeing her and talking to her, or talking to the family, period. And now that I'm older, I feel like I never really got a chance to do anything for them, and
0: but that's not true, that's not true at all. I don't think anybody dies that you love, that you don't think of 1,000 things you might have done. And you think you didn't. I think that's true of all of us. Don't do that. You see, your mother's heart was probably with God. And though she was hit very hard, very suddenly, there's no reason for you to think she didn't save her soul. She may not have gone straight to heaven. But I believe, and Father Groeschel said that, and it's also written in the book of Sister Faustina. That made me very happy. If a person dies at this moment, there's a short instant that they see God and have that short time to say, I'm so sorry. That's enough. That's enough to be saved. They may have to kind of get purified, but that's enough to be saved. Now, number three, you can tell your parents what all the things you wanted to do. Pray for them. Pray for them. If they're already in heaven, they get accidental glory. What does that mean? Well, did you ever go outside suddenly and you looked up and there was a sunrise? Did you ever do that? And you went, like that. Did it change your miserable life? No. Did it change it? No. What'd you have? A moment of total joy. But now in heaven, they don't have a miserable life. But if you pray for those, even in heaven, they get that accidental glory. It's like, oh, wow. If they're in purgatory, they go, oh, what a relief. So pray for them. That would make up for everything you think you should have done and didn't. So have peace, peace, peace, peace. And if you're lonely, go to Jesus, your nearest church. He's lonely there too. Very lonely. Let's pray for the cathedral in Iowa that was burned down, I understand, by a Satanist. We do not live in easy times. Pray, pray, and pray. We have another call. Hello?
3: Is this Angelica?
0: Yeah, where are you from?
3: Louisiana.
0: And what is your question?
3: It's a question to ask you to pray for my husband.
0: Okay.
3: He is dying of heart failure. Mm-hmm. And the body functions are starting to stop.
0: Yeah.
3: He's having a hard time letting go of me and the children.
0: Yeah.
3: But the remarkable thing is that after 28 years and 5 months of marriage, my husband has learned the faith through your ministry and through the Mass before. He's been watching your Mass and listening to you.
0: Praise God.
3: And he sees nothing wrong with the faith that was hid from him because he was baptized Catholic. Mm-hmm. But he's just, in the last year, took his devotions, his confirmation, and communion.
0: Yeah. Let's say a prayer for him, okay? Lord God, we ask that you look upon this man, giving your peace, the joy of your spirit, repentance, joy, love, and let him hear thy call. Let him hear, Lord, your voice. Let him trust his wife and his family to you with perfect trust. Let him experience, Lord, that awesome reality that you alone are God and all things are in your hands. Take care of his wife and children and give him that assurance, Lord, that in this short time he is meriting heaven. Let him have perfect love and perfect joy. We ask this in the name and the power of Jesus and Mary. Amen.
4: Amen.
0: Well, we have another call. Hello?
5: Hello.
0: Where are you from?
5: I'm from Tampa, Florida.
0: And what is your question?
5: Well, I've been recently having a lot of discussions with Protestant Christians.
0: Yeah.
5: And they are really into something called the rapture. And I'm trying to figure out exactly if the rapture is the same thing as the second coming, or if
0: are they in the rapture now, or are they looking forward to it?
5: Well, they're looking forward to it. They're using all these biblical quotes from Thessalonians and Corinthians and everything else.
0: Well, I asked if they're in the rapture now, so there's some kind of strange thing going on called a gift of laughter or something, and people do crazy, crazy things, and I don't know. They roll on the floor, and they say they get holy glue, and I thought, Jesus, Mary, and Joseph, pray for us. Stay away from these bizarre things. If we could all spend 1 hour before the Blessed Sacrament, we wouldn't have to worry about all these shenanigans. Now, we'll come to the rapture. St. Paul mentions about the second coming. And there's a question now as to whether it's the second coming is the final coming. I'm ready for either one. How about you? But in either case, St. Paul says that at that time, those that are left will be brought into heaven. Why? Those that are dead will rise. Well, everybody dies. So, everybody dies. But it is thought by some exegesis that the latter days will be so filled with awesome pain and suffering that these people will literally have their purgatory here. And that there will be some kind of spiritual death. For that reason, they may. Nobody really knows. When the final coming comes, when Jesus comes, they may rise with all those who have died. That's what they look forward to. Well, I think that's fine, because it is scriptural. But if you omit the chastisement and pain before, oh, you're going to have a big surprise. Okay, because nobody enters a kingdom without being totally, absolutely like Jesus. And that's why we're here. We're here to do his will. We're here to try our very best to be like him. If we've done that all our life, when we die, God will himself take away all the things we didn't quite make. And he'll raise us up. We have another call. Hello?
4: Yes, Mother Angelica.
0: Yeah, where are you from?
4: I'm calling from Manchester, New Hampshire.
0: What is your question?
4: Well, I'm a Christian, and I don't feel I should stand in judgment of anybody. And back in July, I was called to jury duty here in Manchester.
0: Mm-hmm.
4: And I haven't felt right about that. And I've checked, looked in the Bible, but evidently not very well. And I'm still kind of not quite at ease with this whole thing.
0: Jury duty? Of jury duty?
4: Right. Even though I had no choice in the matter, but, I don't feel like, I feel like I stood in judgment somebody when I shouldn't have. You understand what I mean?
0: Mm-hmm. Well, I think unless you have some real reason, jury duty is a kind of social responsibility. If no one did, we wouldn't have any duties, any real sound jury to decide whether someone is guilty or non-guilty. I think if the facts are presented to you, and it's a very good form of justice, because in that way, if the jury is not loaded, and sometimes that happens, but if the jury is an honest jury and they're trying very, very much, they're praying, at least in their own heart, it's a judgment issue. And so many people's lives were saved because they had a jury. Where if someone else would have judged them, they would have maybe been killed or sent to the chair or whatever. So juries are good because they can discern, the people can discern. But you have to prayerfully execute that duty. And then if you're already prejudiced, you can't even be on a jury. It's very hard today to be on a jury because there are some trials you wonder who's on trial. Well, I guess I said enough on that one. We have another call. Hello?
6: Good evening, Mother.
0: Good evening.
6: My name is Donna. I'm calling from Seminole, Florida.
0: Wonderful.
6: And God bless you, Mother.
0: Thank you.
6: My question, my brother recently married, and we have two wonderful additions. I've got a 10-year-old niece and a 12-year-old nephew now. They attend Mass on Sunday as a family. And they've recently enrolled the children in CCD classes. They have been told, however, that the children cannot be baptized for a year and that they will not be able to receive our Lord in the Holy Eucharist and confirmation for at least 2 years.
0: Mm.
6: And the children are very aware of God, very aware of Jesus. I can understand the instruction time before they receive the Holy Eucharist.
0: Mm-hmm.
6: I'm just having problems with why they can't be baptized now. They never
0: are
6: have
0: the,
6: been
0: are
6: baptized.
0: The parents practicing Catholic?
6: Yes, they are.
0: I don't know myself. It's always been a question in my mind. I wish I could give you some smart answer. But I suppose because they're adults, or they're not adults, but they're younger children, maybe there is some kind of wisdom in being sure they know what happens when they're baptized. But to To me, if I were a priest, I'd baptize on the spur of the moment. Why? Because today, this is one of the problems. Today, the heresy is so strong and schism is so strong, they don't believe, many don't believe, that when you're baptized, you're forgiven of original sin, that the Father, Son, and Holy Spirit come and dwell in you. Well, my goodness, if we baptize little screaming babies, why can't we baptize somebody 9 years old? If he wants to scream, he can do that. But you see, if we think, this is the problem. It's a heretical problem. If they think that this is a giant initiation into this institution we call church, they should wait. You don't get in the Lions Club by walking in, do you? I don't know what the Lions Club is, but... Do you just join some women's Catholic association by walking in? No. Why? Because you belong to a big club. You got to know the rules. I can see with communion and confirmation, you really got to know the real presence. But the reason I have a hard time with baptism, not being baptized, I have no hard time with baptism, is because I'm afraid that some of the people have lost their faith. And I know they have, because I've read magazines where they say, oh, you don't need baptism. Everybody is holy when they're born. Applesauce. You're not holy when you're born. You can be 3 years old and say no to your mother. I said, I called my grandmother a name. I told her, shut up, and I was three. You can't tell me I was immaculately conceived, because I wasn't. So you need... Okay. You need to know whether that priest believes in the sacrament of baptism and what it does to the soul. Get your catechism. Go and say, Father, do you believe this? And if he says, no, it's just an initiation, turn around, shake the dust from your feet, and go somewhere where they believe in baptism. It's my humble advice. We have another call. Hello?
7: Hello.
0: Where are you from?
7: I'm from Buffalo, New York.
0: And what is your question? Hi.
7: Hi.
0: How old are you?
7: 10.
0: Five? 10. What can I do for you, sweetheart?
7: Well, our priest wants us to have all the children leave Mass during the readings so another person can explain the readings to us. I don't really want to, but is this okay?
0: In your church, what, children are told to leave?
7: Yeah.
0: For what?
7: So another person can explain the readings to us.
0: Somebody want to explain that to me? That's another thing I have a hard time with. It seems to me, my dear, that if these leaders feel that your kids should learn sex education in kindergarten, first, second, third, fourth, fifth, sixth grade, 10, 11, 12 grade, they can understand the scriptures. Read it to them slowly. You know, we do have strange things going on in this world. We think the children are not too bright about the Trinity. But then we pour them in pornography, in sex education. I get such volumes of awful stuff from parents. And I don't understand that. I really don't. if you can corrupt the mind that young, seems to me you ought to build it up that young. When I was in the first grade, I meant the math before school. When I was in the second grade, in the third grade, and the fourth grade, and the fifth grade, and the sixth grade. I hated the nuns so bad, by the sixth grade, I went to public school. But it's not because of anything that they did. It was because I didn't understand why I wasn't like everybody else. And they didn't understand either. But I knew when Father lifted that host, even in the first grade, something wonderful happened. Didn't help me much, because I didn't think about it. But I knew. Children today run computers at five. Isn't it strange that we think they can run computers, but they can't understand the gospel? Maybe it's because the way you write it. If you let the inspired word be as it is, they'd know what you're talking about. Don't shortchange children. I've had a little girl come in, she was no more than four, and she looked up the Blessed Sacrament and she said, "Hi, Jesus, it's me." I think she could listen to the gospel by now.

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5: 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On July 25th, we celebrate the feast of St. James the Greater, Apostle. James was a fisherman, a son of Saints Zebedee and Salome, and brother, likely the elder, to St. John the Evangelist. Together they were known as the Sons of Thunder. James is called the Greater to distinguish him from the other Apostle James, known as the Lesser because he followed Christ later, and may also have been shorter in stature. James the Greater was one of the three apostles chosen to accompany our Lord at his transfiguration and his agony in the garden. After Pentecost, James evangelized as far abroad as Spain before returning to the Holy Land. There, James died by the sword, the first of the apostles to be martyred for Christ. He converted his own accuser, who then accompanied James in martyrdom. James's relics were eventually translated to Compostela in Spain, where they are the culmination of the great pilgrimage known as the Camino de Santiago, or the Way of St. James. Many centuries after his death, James appeared in the sky to lead Spanish forces against Muslim invaders during the Reconquista, hence his Spanish title Matamoros, or Moor Slayer. Among other causes, he is a patron of horsemen, veterinarians, pharmacists, and those suffering from arthritis. Also honored on this day are St. Christopher, patron of travelers and one of the 14 Holy Helpers, St. Cugat, St. Magnaricus, and many other martyrs, confessors, and holy virgins. For more about the saints and seasons of the Catholic Church, visit thestationofthecross.com/saints-and-seasons.
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9: Atheists assert the only real form of knowledge is scientific knowledge, thus excluding any sort of religious knowledge, whether philosophical or theological. Such a belief is called scientism, and it's unreasonable for two reasons. First, it's self-refuting. Its truth cannot be verified by the scientific method. It's a metaphysical proposition, and as such, is not scientific knowledge. But if science can't verify the truth of scientism, well then, scientism itself cannot be a legitimate form of knowledge, in which case, it's self-refuting. Moreover, scientism undermines science as a rational form of inquiry, because it denies presupposed philosophical assumptions that are necessary to even do science, such as there's an external world outside the minds of scientists. So to reject God's existence on the grounds that it's not scientific knowledge is simply unreasonable. I'm Carlo Broussard with the Ready Reason for Catholic Answers, Catholic.com.
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0: Welcome to the Quiet Waters Holy Hour, where you are invited to unite with our Lord through prayers, hymns, and spiritual readings. Let us begin with the Divine Mercy Chaplet in song from the National Shrine of Divine Mercy in Stockbridge, Massachusetts.
1: In the name of the Father, and of the Son, and of the Holy Spirit.
2: Amen.
1: The Divine Mercy Chaplet. Our Father who art in heaven, hallowed be thy name. Thy kingdom come, thy will be done on earth as it is in heaven.
2: Amen.

0: full of grace, the Lord is with you. Blessed are you among women, and blessed is the fruit of your womb, Jesus.
1: Holy Mary, Mother of God, pray for us sinners, now and at the hour of our death. Amen.
0: I believe in God, the Father Almighty, Creator of heaven and earth. I believe in Jesus Christ, his only Son, our Lord. He was conceived by the power of the Holy Spirit and born of the Virgin Mary. He suffered under Pontius Pilate, was crucified, died, and was buried. He descended to the dead. On the third day he rose again. He ascended into heaven and is seated at the right hand of the Father. He will come again to judge the living and the dead. I believe in the Holy Spirit, the Holy Catholic Church, the communion of saints, the forgiveness of sins, the resurrection of the body, and the life everlasting. Amen.

0: Canticle of Mary from the Book of Luke. The soul rejoices in the Lord. My soul proclaims the greatness of the Lord. My spirit rejoices in God my Savior, for he has looked with favor on his lowly servant.
1: From this day all generations will call me blessed. The Almighty has done great things for me, and holy is his name.
0: He has mercy on those who fear him in every generation.
1: He has shown the strength of his arm.

0: scattered the proud in their conceit.
1: He has cast down the mighty from their thrones and has lifted up the lowly.
0: He has filled the hungry with good things, and the rich he has sent away empty.
1: He has come to the help of his servant Israel, for he has remembered his promise of mercy, the promise he made to our fathers, to Abraham and his children forever.
0: Glory to the Father, and to the Son, and to the Holy Spirit.
1: As it was in the beginning, is now, and will be forever. Amen. And now, daily, daily, sing to Mary from the Little Flowers Wreath 3 album.

0: And now let us pray the joyful mysteries of the Rosary with Donna and Father Kevin Scallon.
1: I believe in God the Father Almighty, creator of heaven and earth, and in Jesus Christ, his only Son, our Lord, who was conceived by the Holy Spirit, born of the Virgin Mary, suffered under Pontius Pilate, was crucified, died, and was buried. He descended into hell. The third day he rose again from the dead. He ascended into heaven and sits at the right hand of God, the Father Almighty, from whence he shall come to judge the living and the dead.
2: I believe in the Holy Spirit, the Holy Catholic Church, the communion of saints, the forgiveness of sins, the resurrection of the body, and life everlasting. Amen.
1: Our Father, who art in heaven, hallowed be thy name. Thy kingdom come, thy will be done on earth as it is in heaven.
2: Give us this day our daily bread, and forgive us our trespasses, as we forgive those who trespass against us. And lead us not into temptation, but deliver us from evil.
1: Hail Mary, full of grace, the Lord is with thee. Blessed art thou among women, and blessed is the fruit of thy womb, Jesus.
2: Holy Mary, Mother of God, pray for us sinners, now and at the hour of our death. Amen.
1: Hail Mary, full of grace, the Lord is with thee. Blessed art thou among women, and blessed is the fruit of thy womb, Jesus.
2: Holy Mary, Mother of God, pray for us sinners, now and at the hour of our death. Amen.
1: Hail Mary, full of grace, the Lord is with thee. Blessed art thou among women, and blessed is the fruit of thy womb, Jesus.
2: Holy Mary, Mother of God, pray for us sinners, now and at the hour of our death. Amen.
1: Glory be to the Father, and to the Son, and to the Holy Spirit.
2: As it was in the beginning, is now, and ever shall be, world without end.

0: The first joyful mystery, the Annunciation. We pray for the healing of rejection in our lives. Mary, how willingly you received Jesus. What a joyful welcome you gave him. How you loved him as he grew within you. Mother Mary, look on the lonely child, on all who come to birth unwanted and unloved, and who live each day its painful memory. Hold to your heart the wounded child in all of us, and comfort our afflicted spirit. Our Father, who art in heaven, hallowed be thy name. Thy kingdom come, thy will be done on earth as it is in heaven.
1: Give us this day our daily bread, and forgive us our trespasses, as we forgive those who trespass against us. And lead us not into temptation, but deliver us from evil.
0: Hail Mary, full of grace, the Lord is with thee. Blessed art thou among women, and blessed is the fruit of thy womb, Jesus.
1: Holy Mary, Mother of God, pray for us sinners, now and at the hour of our death. Amen.
0: Hail Mary, full of grace, the Lord is with thee. Blessed art thou among women, and blessed is the fruit of thy womb, Jesus.
1: Holy Mary, Mother of God, pray for us sinners, now and at the hour of our death. Amen.
0: Hail Mary, full of grace, the Lord is with thee. Blessed art thou among women, and blessed is the fruit of thy womb, Jesus.
1: Holy Mary, Mother of God, pray for us sinners, now and at the hour of our death. Amen.
0: Hail Mary, full of grace, the Lord is with thee. Blessed art thou among women, and blessed is the fruit of thy womb, Jesus.
1: Holy Mary, Mother of God, pray for us sinners, now and at the hour of our death. Amen.
0: Hail Mary, full of grace, the Lord is with thee. Blessed art thou among women, and blessed is the fruit of thy womb, Jesus.
1: Holy Mary, Mother of God, pray for us sinners, now and at the hour of our death. Amen.
0: Hail Mary, full of grace, the Lord is with thee. Blessed art thou among women, and blessed is the fruit of thy womb, Jesus.
1: Holy Mary, Mother of God, pray for us sinners, now and at the hour of our death. Amen.
0: Hail Mary, full of grace, the Lord is with thee. Blessed art thou among women, and blessed is the fruit of thy womb, Jesus.
1: Holy Mary, Mother of God, pray for us sinners, now and at the hour of our death. Amen.
0: Hail Mary, full of grace, the Lord is with thee. Blessed art thou among women, and blessed is the fruit of thy womb, Jesus.
1: Holy Mary, Mother of God, pray for us sinners, now and at the hour of our death. Amen.
0: Hail Mary, full of grace, the Lord is with thee. Blessed art thou among women, and blessed is the fruit of thy womb, Jesus.
1: Holy Mary, Mother of God, pray for us sinners, now and at the hour of our death. Amen.
0: Hail Mary, full of grace, the Lord is with thee. Blessed art thou among women, and blessed is the fruit of thy womb, Jesus.
1: Holy Mary, Mother of God, pray for us sinners, now and at the hour of our death. Amen.
0: Glory be to the Father, and to the Son, and to the Holy Spirit.
1: As it was in the beginning, is now, and ever shall be, world without end. Amen. O my Jesus, forgive us our sins, save us from the fires of hell, and lead all souls to heaven, especially those

0: The second joyful mystery, the Visitation. Let us pray for the unborn and for all the victims of abortion. Lord, even from your mother's womb you sanctified John the Baptist and caused him to leap for joy. Jesus, visit all unborn children and their mothers. Look with tenderness upon them and keep them safe. Look with compassion on those who leap in pain because their little life is threatened. Visit with forgiveness and love all those who weep like Rachel for their children because they are no more, and bring consolation to their broken hearts. Our Father who art in heaven, hallowed be thy name, thy kingdom come, thy will be done on earth as it is in heaven.
1: Give us this day our daily bread, and forgive us our trespasses as we forgive those who trespass against us. And lead us not into temptation, but deliver us from evil.
0: Hail Mary, full of grace, the Lord is with thee. Blessed art thou among women, and blessed is the fruit of thy womb, Jesus.
1: Holy Mary, Mother of God, pray for us sinners, now and at the hour of our death. Amen.
0: Hail Mary, full of grace, the Lord is with thee. Blessed art thou among women, and blessed is the fruit of thy womb, Jesus.
1: Holy Mary, Mother of God, pray for us sinners, now and at the hour of our death. Amen.
0: Hail Mary, full of grace, the Lord is with thee. Blessed art thou among women, and blessed is the fruit of thy womb, Jesus.
1: Holy Mary, Mother of God, pray for us sinners, now and at the hour of our death. Amen.
0: Hail Mary, full of grace, the Lord is with thee. Blessed art thou among women, and blessed is the fruit of thy womb, Jesus.
1: Holy Mary, Mother of God, pray for us sinners, now and at the hour of our death. Amen.
0: Hail Mary, full of grace, the Lord is with thee. Blessed art thou among women, and blessed is the fruit of thy womb, Jesus.
1: Holy Mary, Mother of God, pray for us sinners, now and at the hour of our death. Amen.
0: Hail Mary, full of grace, the Lord is with thee. Blessed art thou among women, and blessed is the fruit of thy womb, Jesus.
1: Holy Mary, Mother of God, pray for us sinners, now and at the hour of our death. Amen.
0: Hail Mary, full of grace, the Lord is with thee. Blessed art thou among women, and blessed is the fruit of thy womb, Jesus.
1: Holy Mary, Mother of God, pray for us sinners, now and at the hour of our death. Amen.
0: Hail Mary, full of grace, the Lord is with thee. Blessed art thou among women, and blessed is the fruit of thy womb, Jesus.
1: Holy Mary, Mother of God, pray for us sinners, now and at the hour of our death. Amen.
0: Hail Mary, full of grace, the Lord is with thee. Blessed art thou among women, and blessed is the fruit of thy womb, Jesus.
1: Holy Mary, Mother of God, pray for us sinners, now and at the hour of our death. Amen.
0: Hail Mary, full of grace, the Lord is with thee. Blessed art thou among women, and blessed is the fruit of thy womb, Jesus.
1: Holy Mary, Mother of God, pray for us sinners, now and at the hour of our death. Amen.
0: Glory be to the Father, and to the Son, and to the Holy Spirit.
1: As it was in the beginning, is now, and ever shall be, world without end. Amen.
2: O my Jesus, forgive us our sins, save us from the fires of hell, and lead all souls to heaven, especially those most in need.

0: third joyful mystery, the birth of Jesus. We ask to be healed of our fear of poverty and the poor. Joseph, had it been left to you, things would have been different. How you must have worried for Mary and her child as the time drew near. But none of this was your choosing. You wanted to be born this way. Please teach us, Holy Man, how to find dignity even in being poor. Help us to find Christ in poor places and in the midst of his little ones who have nothing. Teach us, Saint Joseph, to have an open heart and an open hand. Our Father, who art in heaven, hallowed be thy name. Thy kingdom come, thy will be done on earth as it is in heaven.
1: Give us this day our daily bread, and forgive us our trespasses, as we forgive those who trespass against us. And lead us not into temptation, but deliver us from evil.
0: Hail Mary, full of grace, the Lord is with thee. Blessed art thou among women, and blessed is the fruit of thy womb, Jesus.
1: Holy Mary, Mother of God, pray for us sinners, now and at the hour of our death. Amen.
0: Hail Mary, full of grace, the Lord is with thee. Blessed art thou among women, and blessed is the fruit of thy womb, Jesus.
1: Holy Mary, Mother of God, pray for us sinners, now and at the hour of our death. Amen.
0: Hail Mary, full of grace, the Lord is with thee. Blessed art thou among women, and blessed is the fruit of thy womb, Jesus.
1: Holy Mary, Mother of God, pray for us sinners, now and at the hour of our death. Amen.
0: Hail Mary, full of grace, the Lord is with thee. Blessed art thou among women, and blessed is the fruit of thy womb, Jesus.
1: Holy Mary, Mother of God, pray for us sinners, now and at the hour of our death. Amen.
0: Hail Mary, full of grace, the Lord is with thee. Blessed art thou among women, and blessed is the fruit of thy womb, Jesus.
1: Holy Mary, Mother of God, pray for us sinners, now and at the hour of our death. Amen.
0: Hail Mary, full of grace, the Lord is with thee. Blessed art thou among women, and blessed is the fruit of thy womb, Jesus.
1: Holy Mary, Mother of God, pray for us sinners, now and at the hour of our death. Amen.
0: Hail Mary, full of grace, the Lord is with thee. Blessed art thou among women, and blessed is the fruit of thy womb, Jesus.
1: Holy Mary, Mother of God, pray for us sinners, now and at the hour of our death. Amen.
0: Hail Mary, full of grace, the Lord is with thee. Blessed art thou among women, and blessed is the fruit of thy womb, Jesus.
1: Holy Mary, Mother of God, pray for us sinners, now and at the hour of our death. Amen.
0: Hail Mary, full of grace, the Lord is with thee. Blessed art thou among women, and blessed is the fruit of thy womb, Jesus.
1: Holy Mary, Mother of God, pray for us sinners, now and at the hour of our death. Amen.
0: Hail Mary, full of grace, the Lord is with thee. Blessed art thou among women, and blessed is the fruit of thy womb, Jesus.
1: Holy Mary, Mother of God, pray for us sinners, now and at the hour of our death. Amen.
0: Glory be to the Father, and to the Son, and to the Holy Spirit.
1: As it was in the beginning, is now, and ever shall be, world without end. Amen.
2: Jesus, forgive us our sins, save us from the fires of hell, and lead all souls to heaven, especially those most in need of you.

0: The fourth joyful mystery, the presentation of Jesus in the temple. Let us pray to be healed of the fear of aging and of death. Lord, when the old man Simeon saw you, he knew his long wait was over and that he could now go in peace. Jesus, we thank you for letting us see you in your church, especially in the Holy Eucharist. Take from us, Lord, all fear of death, and help us to persevere to the end. Our Father, who art in heaven, hallowed be thy name. Thy kingdom come, thy will be done on earth as it is in heaven.
1: Give us this day our daily bread, and forgive us our trespasses, as we forgive those who trespass against us. And lead us not into temptation, but deliver us from evil.
0: Hail Mary, full of grace, the Lord is with thee. Blessed art thou among women, and blessed is the fruit of thy womb, Jesus.
1: Holy Mary, Mother of God, pray for us sinners, now and at the hour of our death. Amen.
0: Hail Mary, full of grace, the Lord is with thee. Blessed art thou among women, and blessed is the fruit of thy womb, Jesus.
1: Holy Mary, Mother of God, pray for us sinners, now and at the hour of our death. Amen.
0: Hail Mary, full of grace, the Lord is with thee. Blessed art thou among women, and blessed is the fruit of thy womb, Jesus.
1: Holy Mary, Mother of God, pray for us sinners, now and at the hour of our death. Amen.
0: Hail Mary, full of grace, the Lord is with thee. Blessed art thou among women, and blessed is the fruit of thy womb, Jesus.
1: Holy Mary, Mother of God, pray for us sinners, now and at the hour of our death. Amen.
0: Hail Mary, full of grace, the Lord is with thee. Blessed art thou among women, and blessed is the fruit of thy womb, Jesus.
1: Holy Mary, Mother of God, pray for us sinners, now and at the hour of our death. Amen.
0: Hail Mary, full of grace, the Lord is with thee. Blessed art thou among women, and blessed is the fruit of thy womb, Jesus.
1: Holy Mary, Mother of God, pray for us sinners, now and at the hour of our death. Amen.
0: Hail Mary, full of grace, the Lord is with thee. Blessed art thou among women, and blessed is the fruit of thy womb, Jesus.
1: Holy Mary, Mother of God, pray for us sinners, now and at the hour of our death. Amen.
0: Hail Mary, full of grace, the Lord is with thee. Blessed art thou among women, and blessed is the fruit of thy womb, Jesus.
1: Holy Mary, Mother of God, pray for us sinners, now and at the hour of our death. Amen.
0: Hail Mary, full of grace, the Lord is with thee. Blessed art thou among women, and blessed is the fruit of thy womb, Jesus.
1: Holy Mary, Mother of God, pray for us sinners, now and at the hour of our death. Amen.
0: Hail Mary, full of grace, the Lord is with thee. Blessed art thou among women, and blessed is the fruit of thy womb, Jesus.
1: Holy Mary, Mother of God, pray for us sinners, now and at the hour of our death. Amen.
0: Glory be to the Father, and to the Son, and to the Holy Spirit.
1: As it was in the beginning, is now, and ever shall be, world without end. Amen.
0: O my Jesus, forgive us our sins, save us from the fires of hell, and lead all souls to heaven, especially those most in need of your mercy.

0: joyful mystery, the finding of Jesus in the temple. We pray to be healed of our sinful inclinations. Lord Jesus, without your presence in our lives, we too are lost. How many times have we lost ourselves deliberately, and you searched for us and brought us back to our Father's house? And we could do it all again, Lord. Such is our sinfulness and weakness. Thank you for the sacrament of your mercy, where we know we can always find forgiveness and the healing of our sins. Our Father who art in heaven, hallowed be thy name. Thy kingdom come, thy will be done on earth as it is in heaven.
1: Give us this day our daily bread, and forgive us our trespasses, as we forgive those who trespass against us. And lead us not into temptation, but deliver us from evil.
0: Hail Mary, full of grace, the Lord is with thee. Blessed art thou among women, and blessed is the fruit of thy womb, Jesus.
1: Holy Mary, Mother of God, pray for us sinners, now and at the hour of our death. Amen.
0: Hail Mary, full of grace, the Lord is with thee. Blessed art thou among women, and blessed is the fruit of thy womb, Jesus.
1: Holy Mary, Mother of God, pray for us sinners, now and at the hour of our death. Amen.
0: Hail Mary, full of grace, the Lord is with thee. Blessed art thou among women, and blessed is the fruit of thy womb, Jesus.
1: Holy Mary, Mother of God, pray for us sinners, now and at the hour of our death. Amen.
0: Hail Mary, full of grace, the Lord is with thee. Blessed art thou among women, and blessed is the fruit of thy womb, Jesus.
1: Holy Mary, Mother of God, pray for us sinners, now and at the hour of our death. Amen.
0: Hail Mary, full of grace, the Lord is with thee. Blessed art thou among women, and blessed is the fruit of thy womb, Jesus.
1: Holy Mary, Mother of God, pray for us sinners, now and at the hour of our death. Amen.
0: Hail Mary, full of grace, the Lord is with thee. Blessed art thou among women, and blessed is the fruit of thy womb, Jesus.
1: Holy Mary, Mother of God, pray for us sinners, now and at the hour of our death. Amen.
0: Hail Mary, full of grace, the Lord is with thee. Blessed art thou among women, and blessed is the fruit of thy womb, Jesus.
1: Holy Mary, Mother of God, pray for us sinners, now and at the hour of our death. Amen.
0: Hail Mary, full of grace, the Lord is with thee. Blessed art thou among women, and blessed is the fruit of thy womb, Jesus.
1: Holy Mary, Mother of God, pray for us sinners, now and at the hour of our death. Amen.
0: Hail Mary, full of grace, the Lord is with thee. Blessed art thou among women, and blessed is the fruit of thy womb, Jesus.
1: Holy Mary, Mother of God, pray for us sinners, now and at the hour of our death. Amen.
0: Hail Mary, full of grace, the Lord is with thee. Blessed art thou among women, and blessed is the fruit of thy womb, Jesus.
1: Holy Mary, Mother of God, pray for us sinners, now and at the hour of our death. Amen.
0: Glory be to the Father, and to the Son, and to the Holy Spirit.
1: As it was in the beginning, is now, and ever shall be, world without end. Amen. O my Jesus, forgive us our sins, save us from the fires of hell, and lead all souls to heaven, especially those most in need of your mercy.

0: mercy. 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O clement, O loving, O sweet Virgin Mary. Pray for us, O Holy Mother of God,
1: that we may be made worthy of the promises of Christ.
0: Let us pray. O God, whose only begotten Son, by his life, death, and resurrection, has purchased for us the reward of eternal life, grant, we beseech thee, that meditating upon these mysteries in the most holy rosary of the Blessed Virgin Mary, we may imitate what they contain and obtain what they promise through the same Christ our Lord. May the divine assistance remain always with us,
1: and may the souls of the faithful departed

0: of creation bears witness to God. Question the beauty of the earth, the beauty of the sea, the beauty of the wide air around you, the beauty of the sky. Question the order of the stars, the sun whose brightness lights the day, the moon whose splendor softens the gloom of night. Question the living creatures that move in the waters, that roam upon the earth, that fly through the air, the spirit that lies hidden, the matter that is manifest, the visible things that are ruled, the invisible that rule them. Question all these. They will answer you. Behold and see, we are beautiful. Their beauty is their confession of God. Who made all these beautiful changing things, if not one who is beautiful and changeth not?
1: And now the Marian hymn, The God Whom Earth and Sea and Sky, from the Little Flowers Wreath 3 album, sung by Marie Batt and Caitlin Weiss.

0: Your word, O Lord, is the lantern to light our way. Alleluia. 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I have sworn and have made up my mind to obey your decrees.
1: Lord, I am deeply afflicted. 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
0: Though I carry my life in my hands, I remember your law. Though the wicked try to ensnare me, I do not stray from your precepts.
1: Your will is my heritage forever, the joy of my heart. I set myself to carry out your will in fullness forever.
0: 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Alleluia.
1: 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Thank you for listening to the Quiet Waters Holy Hour here on the Station of the Cross. 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
1: 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On July 25th, we celebrate the feast of St. James the Greater, Apostle. James was a fisherman, a son of Saints Zebedee and Salome, and brother, likely the elder, to St. John the Evangelist. Together, they were known as the Sons of Thunder. James is called the Greater to distinguish him from the other Apostle James, known as the Lesser because he followed Christ later, and may also have been shorter in stature. James the Greater was one of the three apostles chosen to accompany our Lord at his transfiguration and his agony in the garden. After Pentecost, James evangelized as far abroad as Spain before returning to the Holy Land. There, James died by the sword, the first of the apostles to be martyred for Christ. He converted his own accuser, who then accompanied James in martyrdom. James's relics were eventually translated to Compostela in Spain, where they are the culmination of the great pilgrimage known as the Camino de Santiago, or the Way of St. James. Many centuries after his death, James appeared in the sky to lead Spanish forces against Muslim invaders during the Reconquista, hence his Spanish title Matamoros, or Moor Slayer. Among other causes, he is a patron of horsemen, veterinarians, pharmacists, and those suffering from arthritis. Also honored on this day are St. Christopher, patron of travelers and one of the 14 Holy Helpers, St. Cugat, St. Magnericus, and many other martyrs, confessors, and holy virgins. For more about the saints and seasons of the Catholic Church, visit thestationofthecross.com/saints and seasons.

0: This is Father Robert McTague of the Society of Jesus. 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
4: A warm welcome to all of you joining us in the United States and the world over as we celebrate our 30th year. One of these days, I'm going to get a big 30 right behind me, but I may have to wait a while for that one. I hope you have a great evening. If you'd like to comment on the show, send me an X post. I'm at Raymond Arroyo and at Arroyo Grande Show on YouTube. He is the United States Ambassador to the Holy See. He found himself in the headlines recently after the Pope made history by visiting a U.S. embassy where Ambassador Birch and his family hosted the Pope for a July 4th dinner. For more on the relationship between the Trump administration and the American Pope, please welcome Ambassador Brian Birch to the program. Brian, thanks for being here. Now, you spent years building up Catholic Vote, which some of our viewers will be more than familiar with. Now you're representing the United States government to the Holy See. Why do you think the president chose you for this important post at this historic moment?
5: Well, thank you, Raymond. You're right. I was honored and privileged to serve in this role. And I think the president chose me because he saw the importance of Catholics. He saw the importance of the Catholic vote in his election. And we were able to play some role in that success. And most importantly, I think he saw that we understood that there is indeed a synthesis, if not a direct connection, between what he's trying to do for the country and Catholic social teaching and how we can properly apply that to this historic moment. And certainly the president appreciates Catholics, and he wanted to have someone who understood his vision for America during this moment.
4: Now, look, you've been in Rome now for nearly a year. I guess every ambassador arrives with a mental picture of what this job will entail. How has the reality of this job been different than what you expected when you landed in Rome a little more than a year ago?
5: Well, Rome is an enchanting city. It's indeed the eternal city. That never gets old. But no one truly can be prepared for an ambassadorship. If certainly those of us who haven't done it before, and in the United States, we are appointees of the president. We serve at the pleasure of the president. And you also can't necessarily anticipate all the things that happen. You think about over the last year, the action in Venezuela, the action in Iran, the peace between Hamas and Israel, and now the working through that with Israel and Lebanon and Cuba and all the various places that now the Holy See and the United States are engaged on, cooperating on, in dialogue about, and certainly trying to bring about a more peace and just world. And this is where the work of the ambassador really gets interesting, and certainly I'm learning as I go.
4: I want to talk for a second about July 4th of this year. You hosted Pope Leo at your residence, and he sat down with you and the family for ribs and Chicago-style hot dogs, apple pie, to celebrate the 250th of the country. What was that evening like? I want to begin there. I imagine you never anticipated anything like this. And was the Pope there as a celebrant, or was this a diplomatic obligation for him?
5: Well, you're right. It still seems somewhat surreal when you open your front door for July 4 dinner and there's the Pope. It was indeed an extraordinary night for both myself and my wife and our children. This was not something I certainly anticipated. This was an extraordinary gesture on the part of the Holy Father, I think, both towards me, but more importantly, toward the United States. I think it was a gesture of his closeness, of his fondness for the country of his birth, and certainly on that historic anniversary of our country, the 250th, I think he wanted to send a message that he still, while he is Pope certainly for the world, he is someone who watches closely and feels a special affinity for the people and for the country that certainly shaped who he is.
4: Yeah, this was somewhat unanticipated. I mean, and apart from the menu and the gifts you gave the Holy Father, a baseball, World Cup jersey, what do you think it meant diplomatically? I mean, given the numerous dust-ups we've seen between the Pope and the President over the last year, that he chose to come and spend that time personally with you and your family.
5: Well, you're right. This was unprecedented. And according to the Holy See and a lot of the media here, no one can remember a time, if ever, that the Pope had come to an ambassador's residence for dinner. So for us, again, this was unprecedented, extraordinary. He specifically asked that it be very relaxed. He said, just have dinner as if I wasn't coming and I will come. And so it wasn't an official diplomatic event. He came alone. Certainly his security came. They stood outside. But we were able to have him in our living room. He blessed some religious items. We took a family photo. And then we had dinner together. And following that, we went outside and my kids lit sparklers and we sang God Bless America together. And to me, I think the gesture there, given certainly some of the history recently, is this, I think, real pastoral effort on his part applied to that diplomatic role that he has to demonstrate a real closeness with the United States.
6: What most surprised you about that interaction, Brian, that you didn't expect? I mean, you'd no doubt have seen him in a host of formal events and at the public masses. What was different about this experience for you?
5: You know, I think when you see the Pope, certainly in the masses and the throngs of people that come to Rome, they gather for his prayer, for the Angelus and such, you realize the weight of so much that is on his shoulders, both of the church and certainly of the world. And I was just taken aback by how relaxed and how gracious he was. You know, he was really conversational with my children. We talked about Chicago, his upbringing, the source of his vocation, the White Sox, the World Cup, how he woke up recently in the middle of the night to check a World Cup score. So here is the universal shepherd of the Catholic Church, who is also a man, and we were able to relate with him in a very unique way, certainly with my family having been from Chicago.
6: A lot of coverage has been given to an interview you offered the New York Times back in June, which they published in July. And you were quoted as saying, quote, when the Pope acts as the sovereign leader of the Holy See, he is co-equal with world leaders, end quote. Now, that comment was taken by some to mean that you were saying the Pope only speaks as a head of state when he's expounding on matters like war and migration. Ambassador, tell our audience what you were actually trying to say here about the Pope's role speaking publicly on what some would consider geopolitical matters.
5: Well, I appreciate that question, Raymond. I know you'll be shocked to hear that occasionally the New York Times doesn't exactly understand the nuances of Catholic social teaching and how to apply it. You know, my point is a very actually simple one, and that is, of course, the Pope has this dual role. He is both the head of the sovereign territory of the Holy See, which has diplomatic relations with the world, but inseparable from that is his role as the universal pastor of the Catholic Church. And when he acts, he certainly acts in such a way to call the world to these high moral principles, to the ideals of what all humanity, how we ought to live together. But there also is something distinct in that diplomatic role that he plays. And I think sometimes the media has this tendency to play gotcha with the Pope. And they want him to be the moral umpire of every last technocratic political question that's happening around the world. And when it comes to the Iran war, there are some very difficult, contingent, practical matters that the church itself says is the responsibility of the prudential wisdom of those responsible for the common good. And so I was merely trying to make this distinction in some ways to defend the Holy Father from, I think, some of the efforts on the part of some to try to divide that role and also to try to pit him, of course, against the President of the United States, which is something that's been ongoing since I arrived. And I think coming off that dinner, I think the gesture by the Holy Father and certainly what I see behind the scenes is this extraordinary cooperation between the United States and the Holy See that I think was unfortunate, was misunderstood. But I think that distinction does matter to point out.
6: Yeah, the Times framed your comments to suggest that Leo was not speaking or does not speak as the vicar of Christ when condemning the Iran war or the Trump administration's migration policies. Now, the editorial director of the Vatican Dicastery for Communications, Andrea Tornielli, he wrote a piece on behalf of the Vatican that didn't mention you by name, but insisted the Pope, quote, remains above all a spiritual leader. even when he speaks on war and peace, and he warned against, quote, any glorification or exaggeration of his role as head of state. Do you feel your position was fairly represented here? And what was your reaction when you read that?
5: No, I did see that, and I think, and it's unfortunately, again, I think there was a misunderstanding. He is absolutely right that the Pope, as the universal sovereign of the Holy See and as the universal pastor, or pastor of the universal church, is inseparable. At the same time, there is this distinctive role that he plays, as I tried to explain, where there are certain prudential questions. For example, what does the intelligence information tell us about the situation in Iran? Where is the dialogue at? What does the regional alliances look like? What does the war game scenario implicate? And why this matters is because these are very contingent, prudential questions that inform this question on the legitimate use of force. And I think, to the Holy Father's credit, he is the universal shepherd that is calling humanity to this high ideal to try to resolve these sorts of conflicts without violence, without the use of force. But ultimately, it's this decision of President Trump, whether this was necessary, because he has access to information that even the Holy See would acknowledge they don't have.
6: What kind of papacy do you see Leo XIV building here? And what struck you about his leadership that you didn't anticipate when you took over this post?
5: You know, there's a tendency, especially for Americans, but for all of us, to kind of view the papacy through this political lens. And I think this is a pope that clearly is patient. He's very reflective. He's moving very carefully. And I think this is going to be a mark of his papacy, that he doesn't react quickly to the events. I think he's looking to try to bring the church together, and we're very aware of the various divisions and things. This is a pope I think truly is a shepherd in the best sense.
6: Your job description clearly states that your first duty is to the president and the American people. Ambassador Burge, how do you reconcile the two worlds, if you will, as an employee of the U.S. government serving at the pleasure of the president, and yet as a faithful Catholic to the leader of your faith?
5: It's a great question, because it's true. I came from a role where I was largely defending the teachings of the church, the role of the church, the application of the church to American politics. I certainly still believe all that. I didn't check my faith at the door when I became an ambassador. I just have a very different role now, a distinctive role representing the president and the administration, as you suggest, serving at his pleasure. And my job is to help the Holy See to understand what U.S. policy is attempting to do. And I've tried to help explain that in nearly every case, there's no disagreement on the ends. There's no disagreement on peace, on disarming Iran, on the need for interreligious dialogue, for religious freedom. Where the challenge comes is the means to get there. And there is going to be disagreement. And if there was no disagreement, we wouldn't need an ambassador. And I think one of the blessings that I have is to try to synthesize that. And I do believe this president and the administration very much understand and take seriously the great body of thinking that informs Catholic social teaching. Certainly the vice president, the secretary of state, both well-known Catholics that are wrestling with these sorts of public policy questions, very much informed by their own Catholic faith. And I'm blessed to be a part of that conversation.
6: Brian, do you wonder, I mean, I've said publicly, I'm not telling you anything I haven't said in public, that the Pope should relieve himself of these weekly scrums that he does, sometimes twice or three times weekly scrums, where the media lines up outside of Castel Gandolfo or near the Vatican, and they kind of pop questions at him, and he reacts to news. I think what that lends itself to is the media sort of creating a narrative and guiding the Pope to swing at every ball and create this tit for tat, if you will, in the media, where it sounds as if the Pope is responding to the president. And then, of course, the president reacts and the Pope responds again. We've seen this dynamic through the year. Your thoughts on this? I mean, this is kind of something new in the papacy that we're seeing, with the dedicated scrum times where the media knows they will have access to the Pope and can kind of throw these questions at him. Do you see that as an obstacle to the diplomacy that you're trying to create between the Vatican and the White House?
5: Well, I guess it depends on how he responds each time. Sometimes I like it, sometimes I don't. But in general, I think the scrum is probably the right description. You know, it used to be Pope on a plane. Now it's Pope outside Castel Gandolfo. What are we going to hear? But I think to your point, it often becomes a way, a place for journalists and the media to play gotcha with the Pope, to try to pin him on some, you know, latest controversy or political question. When if we go back to the New York Times interview, that role as a universal sovereign, I think, ought to rise above that sort of, you know, back and forth with the media. And so, in general, certainly I defer to his judgment on whether or not he thinks that's the best place to deliver a certain message. But in general, I kind of prefer the old way, where when the Pope spoke publicly, it was prepared, it was well thought out. But this is part of that pastoral dimension of the modern papacy that I think each pope kind of adapts to themselves. And, you know, I will say this, at the dinner, we did talk a bit about this. And I think he made it very clear to me that when he speaks often in response to these questions, he's not immediately thinking about Donald Trump or the United States. He's thinking about his role as the pastor and shepherd of the church and the world. And too often through this media lens, there's this kind of sense of, well, it's just the Pope versus the president. I think that's unfair to the Pope. And in some ways, those sorts of scrums, I think, lend themselves to that.
7: Yeah, no, I share your concern. And that's what I imagine. I mean, look, this is also a man who, you know, before this, he worked in a Vatican dicastery and he was, you know, head of a religious order or, you know, working in the missionary fields in Peru. So now to be thrust on this stage and having people pop these questions out at you, you sometimes react and you don't think, okay, how are they going to cut this and how is this going to be played next to the White House scrum where the president is reacting. So it becomes this dialogue that really isn't a dialogue. And that was my whole point. And I'm glad he at least has an understanding of how that's been depicted in the media and not always favorably to either party. The Holy Father is renewing his appeal this week, Brian, for peace. He said this, "I am asking for people of goodwill to search always for

0: that we ought to seek peace, that we ought to seek ways to resolve these sorts of conflicts without the use of force. But as you know, original sin exists, and there are evil people in this world with evil intentions that, if they aren't stopped, certainly can do enormous damage, catastrophic damage in the world. And in the judgment of the president, this was a necessary action to disarm Iran, to prevent them from building a nuclear weapon, and certainly to prevent them from the continued slaughter of tens of thousands of innocent people, both this year and hundreds of thousands of innocent people through terrorist proxies around the world. You know, this president is committed to doing big, audacious things. That's the kind of person he is. And this is a very challenging moment. Certainly, we're in a very challenging stage of this. But I think if we are to look beyond and where we may be headed, we have peace between Israel and Hamas. We have ongoing negotiations between Russia and Ukraine. You have the possibility, the real possibility, of a durable peace in the Middle East. Certainly, conversations ongoing between Israel and Lebanon. We may see, as we get through this, that the president's big, audacious goals have been met. And I think people may look a little differently at where at this entire issue.
1: Before we run out of time, it was announced this week that Catholic Relief Services sent its first humanitarian flight to Cuba. There's a $60 million award that Secretary Rubio, he had a $100 million plan, and he offered $60 million of that to Catholic Relief Services. Now, the State Department says that this reaches everyday Cubans, this humanitarian relief, suffering under what it calls the communist regime's kleptocracy, brutality, and economic incompetence. Ambassador, talk about the significance of that partnership, and is this a model for the church and the U.S. government working together in your mind?
0: Well, yes, of course. When it comes to humanitarian assistance, let's remember the United States is the most generous country in the world by far. And the president, again, under that big, audacious model that he has, ended a government assistance, foreign assistance program that was ripe with corruption and bureaucracy, that was doing very little at the end of the day. And he's reformed that. And one of the examples, I think, is what we're doing in Cuba. That money is not going to the Cuban government. The Secretary Rubio has been very clear that money can only go directly to the people. And they have chosen, and we have worked at our embassy to choose our partner in this, Catholic Relief Services, certainly a Holy See affiliated charitable organization. We're continuing to grow that relationship with them. And I think one of the, I think, goals of this president is to expand this partnership between faith-based organizations that are often the ones doing the real work on the ground around the world, the best ROI for taxpayers, and certainly the most important work being done to help both protect the safety and security of Americans, but to stabilize some of these places like Cuba.
1: Ambassador Brian Birch, I thank you for your time. Thank you for coming in, and we'll check in with you soon, I hope.
0: Thank you, Raymond. Great to be with you.
1: The State Department this week dropped a bombshell 100-page report naming Cuba the capital of 21st-century communism and accusing Havana of running an espionage and influence network aimed squarely at undermining the stability of the United States. Joining me now to help unpack it all, I'm joined by State Department spokesman Thomas Piggott. Tommy, thank you for being here. The new report, Cuba, the capital of the 21st century communism, alleges Havana has run an espionage and influence operation more sophisticated, in the report's words, than the KGB ever managed. Thomas, how does a small nation that can barely keep the lights on run an intelligence service or operation like this?
2: Well, that's why this report is so important, because it outlines exactly how this has happened. The true decades-long approach that we have seen from the Cuban regime to have the influence campaign, the espionage campaign in the United States. To give one powerful example of the type of network we are talking about, the National Network on Cuba released what they call a rapid response plan with the locations of U.S. military bases and ICE facilities, calling for resistance and agitation. And one of the things that we are seeing, one of the ways that the Cuban regime operates in this network, is as the nexus and node of this network, connecting far-left extremists from across the world, bringing them to Havana. And one of the things we see, for example, in the public discussion of espionage in the report, is that many people that are acting on this are astonishingly proud of their association with the Cuban regime. This is oftentimes, quote unquote, true believers. And the revolutionary tourism that we've seen from the Cuban regime, the spread

0: of this destructive ideology is having a real and serious effect on the national security of the United States of America.
1: Your boss, Secretary of State Marco Rubio, had this to say recently in advance of this report. Watch.
2: The Cuban regime's sprawling intelligence and ideological network helped to build the far left in our country and in our hemisphere. And it remains inextricably linked to the far left groups and movements across and beyond the West.
1: So Cuba's reach, Thomas, extends beyond what the report found happening here in the United States?
0: Well, one of the things that we have noticed, as the secretary discussed in that speech, has been the surge of far-left terrorism around the world. In fact, that speech was on a ministerial that was held here at the State Department to discuss the resurgence of political terrorism. We see in the United States, for example, that far-left anti-government plots and attacks account for more attacks than any other ideological group in the United States. We see in Europe that far-left terror attacks are on par in terms of numbers with jihadi terror attacks. We are seeing sophisticated transnational networks that are supported by the Cuban regime and others that are able to plan in one country, recruit in another country, finance from another country, and then attack in a fourth country. And that type of transnational terrorist network demands a transnational response. So that's why we've seen the ministerial at the State Department, and that's why also why this report's so important, to call out the effect of the Cuban regime and the actions that they've been taking.
1: Thomas, the report doesn't stop at espionage. It names the Democratic Socialists of America, Code Pink, New York City Mayor Zoran Mondani, and Congresswoman Ilhan Omar as peddling Cuba policy here in the U.S. Now, critics are already calling this report a blacklist of American critics of the U.S. policy and the Trump administration. Your thoughts?
0: Well, look, one of the things that the report outlines the fact that the Cuban regime has brought tens of thousands of far-left activists to Havana, part of acting as that nexus, that node of this far-left network that I was discussing earlier. They brought them to Havana to export this revolutionary tourism. And we are seeing these far-left extremists in the United States often proud, as I said, of their association with the Cuban regime. Meanwhile, we are seeing...
1: Thomas, which other countries are involved with this nexus of misinformation and, I guess, communism? Which other nations are involved in peddling this or assisting Cuba in this effort?
0: Well, one of the things we've actually seen recently is that the Cuban regime is losing their allies. One of the things we've seen from President Trump is the removal of Nicolas Maduro. The fact that the Cuban regime for so long has relied on getting oil for free from places like the Maduro regime no longer. So what we're seeing from the Cuban regime is now a regime that is going through humanitarian crisis of the regime's own making, a regime that has plundered the resources of the Cuban people, a regime that has instead pocketed those resources when they were receiving oil for free. That didn't go to the Cuban people. It actually was sold to other countries, upwards of 60% of it, and then pocketed by the regime and other insiders. So the Cuban regime has lost some allies here. And what we're seeing now is the administration approaching the Cuban regime saying, let's solve this humanitarian crisis, get aid directly to the Cuban people. And that actually was a recent announcement that we saw recently in terms of working with the Catholic Church in order to get humanitarian aid directly to the Cuban people instead of diverted to the Cuban regime.
1: I know you're working with Caritas Cuba and Catholic Charities to do that. The report links some major activism here in the United States to Cuba. It reads, many of the most significant upheavals in recent American political history, from the George Floyd riots to the rise of Antifa to the explosion of pro-terrorism activism on American college campuses, can be linked in some way, shape, or form to Cuban influence. Thomas, the report outlines seven decades of alleged influence. Is the administration saying that Cuba is still actively directing these efforts?
0: Cuban influence, the influence of the Cuban regime and this revolutionary tourism is certainly being felt even to this day. These types of influence campaigns are continuing today. We are seeing some examples where we have the Cuban regime and groups linked to the Cuban regime actively fomenting violent acts in the United States, and then other groups linked to the Cuban regime then bailing out those people that are in jail for those violent actions and releasing them back onto American streets. This network is vast. This network is widespread. This network continues. And the receipts are in the report. The report outlines that clear decades-long effort to build this influence campaign that continues today.
1: This report lands alongside a tightened U.S. energy embargo, as you mentioned a moment ago, on top of the economic embargo that's been in place for about 60 years. Now, Havana and plenty of outside observers, including human rights groups, argue that the embargo is starving mainly the Cuban people, not the regime. After six decades, Thomas, has isolation actually moved Cuba an inch closer to democracy? And is this energy embargo making a measurable difference?
0: Well, look, make no mistake, the humanitarian crisis we are seeing on the island is the direct result of the Cuban regime's purposeful incompetence. You have an economic model in Cuba that does not work, and a regime that is incompetent. As the secretary often says, the only thing worse than a communist is an incompetent communist, and that's exactly what we see with the Cuban regime. The administration has made clear that we are ready to help the American people. The secretary making a pledge of up to $100 million of assistance to go directly to the Cuban people. We saw the first flight of that just announced recently, working with the Catholic Church, working through parishes themselves to make sure it's reaching the people that need it. But as I was discussing before, the Cuban regime for decades relied on getting oil for free. But that oil did not go to the Cuban people. The Cuban people have endured blackouts for decades. When they were receiving that oil for free, upwards of 60% of it was sold to other countries, and that revenue then pocketed by the Cuban regime and insiders. That's actually why we see sanctions announcements as well, targeting these organizations that have facilitated the financing of the regime and their insiders.
1: Thomas, if the administration's goal is regime change, which I imagine it is through pressure, what would success actually look like, and what signs or cracks is the State Department looking for in this Cuban regime?
0: Well, success would be a Cuba where the Cuban people can be free, happy, and prosperous, as Cuban people are in so many other countries around the world. That's our ultimate goal. Of course, our policies are driven by the national security interests of the United States, where we don't have a country 90 miles off our shores that is fomenting unrest throughout our region, that is facilitating mass migration, that is serving as an operating base, essentially, for so many adversaries to enter the Western Hemisphere and then threaten our interests. We're currently engaged in many ways with the Cuban regime in order to see changes. But as the secretary said, you have a regime in Cuba that is intent in many ways on continuing a model that does not work and are purposefully incompetent. So fundamentally, our goal here is to see a Cuba that is free, where the Cuban people can be happy, can be prosperous, as Cuban people are in so many other countries around the world.
1: Well, what do you and the State Department hope to accomplish through this relationship with Catholic Charities, Caritas Cuba? Is this a long-term relationship you envision, where humanitarian aid, hygiene products, et cetera, are brought directly to the people? And how do you make sure it actually reaches those people and it's not intercepted by the regime?
0: Well, this shows fundamentally that we are on the side of the Cuban people, that we see the humanitarian crisis that's been brought about by the regime, and we want to address it. This is building actually on the partnership that we had with Caritas after Hurricane Melissa, the ability to get aid directly to the Cuban people. And so we see that $100 million commitment. We saw the first flight going through the Catholic Church, working with Catholic Relief Services, and parishes on the ground that can go to parishioners where this aid can make sure it's not being diverted by the regime. So we're dedicated to helping the Cuban people, making sure assistance reaches the Cuban people, but through organizations like Caritas, Catholic Relief Services, the Catholic Church, so it's not being diverted, it's actually going to people that need it.
1: We know religious liberty has been a big priority, I know, at the State Department, and particularly for Secretary Rubio. Cuba says it guarantees freedom of worship for its people, yet reports suggest that religious practice is heavily regulated. Beyond aid, what does the State Department read on the state of religious liberty in Cuba right now, and what is it prepared to do to support that fundamental human right?
0: Well, religious liberty, of course, is a priority of President Trump. He has discussed this both regards to Cuba, but also around the world in terms of where we see persecution of Christians and making sure we bring that to an end, a high priority here from the State Department. Of course, we continue to call on the regime to release political prisoners. That's part of the continual call we have seen from the Trump administration, from the State Department under Secretary Rubio. So it's a high priority. It's something that we value immensely, and it's a value that we're continuing to push for and protect around the world.
1: Thomas Piggott, thank you so much. Spokesman for the U.S. State Department, thank you for your time. And you can read the full report, Cuba, the capital of 21st century communism at state.gov. Thank you, Thomas.
0: Thanks for having me on.
3: Earlier this month, officials from the International Association of Exorcists met with Pope Leo XIV at the Vatican. Now, they brought with them a formal report and a warning. Cases of occultism, Satanism, and demonic possession are surging. They're asking for trained exorcists in every diocese. Here with his unique perspective is the exorcist of the Diocese of Nashville, Father Dan Rehill. Father Dan, thanks for joining us. Pope Leo met with this International Association of Exorcists on March 13th. They claim growing numbers of people are entangled in the occult, in Satanism, and in so-called esoteric practices. And obviously, all this has severe spiritual consequences. Is that consistent, Father, with what you're seeing in your ministry?
4: Well, ironically, no. I mean, Tennessee, for some reason, seems to be in this bubble of resurgence of faith. And we have record numbers of people coming into the church this Easter. And it's happening in a lot of places. So I think overall there's greater evil in the world. But happily, I'm not seeing a surge here, not like I did during COVID.
3: Wow. Yeah, tell us about that. We talked about this on the podcast a few weeks ago. Why is there a rise in the demonic? I mean, you are getting more calls, not only from Catholics, but from people outside of the faith, right?
4: Mm-hmm. Yeah. Well, there's a couple of reasons. I think people are making a conscious decision to move a step away from organized religion, and that's a problem in itself. There's people that don't want to have anything to do with God or with Jesus, and have said, I'm not religious, I don't want to be bothered. And, you know, we just had it last week in the third week of Lent. The gospel was where Jesus says, if you're not with me, you're against me. And what people don't realize is there's no neutrality. There's only two kingdoms. There's God, his saints and angels, and then there's Lucifer and his demons. And those are the two kingdoms. You're in one of them. Yeah. There's no Switzerland with the spiritual realm.
3: Yeah. You mentioned a moment ago that COVID was a cause for an uptick in the demonic. Why? Explain that to people quickly, Father.
4: It was the first time in 2,000 years that the church closed universally around the whole world. There were no masses, public masses. You take the sacraments away from the people, and there's going to be a void, and the devil comes right in to fill it. On top of that, people were given, you know, money was being paid out by the government to just sit home and do nothing. And idleness is never a good thing for humanity.
3: Yeah. Father, let's talk for a moment. And I know you spend a lot of time warning people of this, but though there are people who are coming, and I see a lot of young people, I agree with you, coming into the church. Certainly here in New Orleans, I see it. I see it in D.C., New York even. You know, my son was at college at New York, and the place is booming in some of these parishes, you know, in Greenwich Village. Young people just want faith. At the same time, there are also other seekers, if you will, who are reaching out to Ouija boards and fortune tellers and this sort of thing. What doors are people opening that invite the demonic into their lives, perhaps unaware?
4: Well, one grave sin is enough to be possessed. It rarely happens that way, but it only takes one grave sin for a person to open themselves up to a demon entering in. Now, this stuff, I mean, the Ouija board's still marketed as a game. It's not a game. You're opening yourself up to demonic forces that come through. I had three cases in 1 week just from Ouija boards. And when one such case was a bus driver who at the end of his route found it on the back of the bus, brought it home, let the kids play with it, and heard screaming coming from the basement. And they said, the thing's moving on its own. And the dad said, well, that's, you know, we're not going to play with this anymore. He threw it out. But the kids had night terrors from that night on, and then started having suicidal ideation. And that's when he called the diocese. I said, I think I need some help here. So it's a terrible idea to be dabbling in witchcraft or occult, thinking it's just a game.
3: Mm-hmm. Yeah. You've described the hierarchy of demonic attacks and the fact that it's rarely one demon involved. Father, who are most vulnerable to these attacks in today's society? Are we talking about a particular age group, a generation?
4: In general, I find more women have an issue, I think, because they're more open to spirit realms and they're more empathetic and they're more sensitive. And I say sensitive to like spirit, the spirit realm. Having said that, you know, it doesn't mean it's just women. I mean, men who are involved in sexual relationships that's not inside the marriage, that's another door that will open to demons. And so in that regard, I think guys are opening themselves up in that way, or addictions to pornography, other things like that. But the worst thing they can do is participate in any kind of occult practice or witchcraft. That's a direct, it's like a wide open cave, yeah, saying, come in here, inhabit me. And people do it thinking it's not real, or it's not what the people say it is, or I don't believe in the devil, so it's not going to hurt me. Whether you believe in him or not, you know, he doesn't care. All he needs is the permission. You know, right, the demons need permission. Right. And when we sin, we're giving them permission. When we step away from God, we're giving permission, as particularly in mortal sin, that we're severing that relationship, saying, I don't want anything from you anymore, God. I'm going to go it on my own. And that is just, that's their heyday. You're just saying, you've just separated yourself from the flock. Now you're in trouble.
3: The International Association of Exorcists, they are asking for clear guidelines for bishops, more training, and at least one qualified exorcist per mm-hmm. diocese. Father, how serious is this spiritual crisis in the church now? And what is Pope Leo's willingness to receive the report and to host these exorcists? How do you interpret it? And do they need more than one?
4: I have two, and we're a tiny diocese. I mean, we're a mission diocese. We only have 53 parishes, and we're busy. Huh. We're busy. Chicago, I think, has 4 or 5. So, no, I think the more the better. Remember, before Vatican II, every seminarian went through a level of training in exorcism. It was part of your formation process: lector, acolyte, exorcist, deacon, priest. So everybody was trained in it. Nowadays, they don't train anybody except the ones who actually become exorcists. So that's a huge deficit to the church. Is it a problem? It is a problem. You know, Pope Benedict mandated this. Every diocese must have an exorcist. And despite that mandate, many dioceses said, we're not doing it. We're simply not going to do that. I have people calling me saying, can I fly in so you can help me, because we don't have an exorcist here. And I try to explain to them, it's rarely a one-and-done situation. So, you know, although you may get some temporary relief, it's not a long-term solution. I know of a case in New York, upstate. There was, I'm not going to name dioceses, but one of the dioceses didn't have an exorcist. They have a possessed woman who happens to be a relative of somebody on an exorcist team in Illinois. She goes to the neighboring diocese, which is just 20 miles across the border there, and says, can you help me since we don't have one over here? And that bishop said, we're happy to help you. I just need a letter from your bishop. The bishop wouldn't give the letter. I mean, deliberately causing this woman to suffer.
3: Father, critics will say psychiatrists, mental health professionals are really best equipped to deal with people like this and deal with people who think they're demonically oppressed or possessed. What would you say to them? And tell us about the true spiritual warfare that you see every day of your ministry.
4: Mental health is a real issue, but sometimes the demons hide under the diagnosis because they won't get detected that way. And some people are just outright possessed and have no mental illness whatsoever. You know, I've, and many of my colleagues have said the same thing, but I've seen people levitate off of the couch. So there's no way you can tell me that's a mental illness, you know? I have another friend who's an exorcist who had a 300-pound man as one of the restrainers during the exorcism. And the woman who was possessed took one arm and lifted that man and threw him 10 yards across the room. Not possible.
3: Yeah.
4: So,
3: yeah.
4: I mean, I think you just have to look at the evidence. Do you have to be careful not to misdiagnose? Of course. But that's why in America, well, I think we're the only country that does this. It's required by the USACB, every person before an exorcism has to have both a medical checkup and also a psychological exam. The psych exams are about 8 hours long, and they cost about $2,000 to $3,000, very expensive. So we don't charge the victim that, because usually at that point they're not functioning and they can't hold a job down. But the precautions are there to protect not just the subject that has the issue, but also the priest.
3: Father, final question. What would you recommend to those who might be frightened or curious? They may have dabbled in some of these things they now regret. How does an ordinary Catholic, either practicing or fallen away, what can they do to protect themselves against the kind of evil you've been discussing?
4: Your greatest protection is Jesus. and the sacraments. And so if you're away from the church, go back to the church, go to confession, get a good examination of conscience, go through all your sins, including any occult or witchcraft or New Age practice you've participated in, confess it. Oftentimes the confession is enough to break the demons off the person if it's not a full-on possession. And then be a lively, active member of the church, fully participating in the sacramental life. That is your greatest protection.
3: Okay. Father Dan Rehill, well, I hope you get more reinforcement soon and that Rome calls them out. I do think it's needed. I know your caseload's backed up and heavy. So thank you so much. We'll talk to you soon.
4: Thank you. Take care.
3: She has one of the most remarkable stories of survival and resilience you will likely ever encounter. At just 11 years old, she suffered two rare neurological conditions that robbed her of her ability to speak, to move, to communicate in any way. For 4 years, she was locked inside her own body, fully conscious, but completely unreachable. Her eventual recovery was miraculous, but not without its own mental and physical trials. She's written an inspiring new book about her experience. It's called The View Is Worth It, Unlocking the Beauty in Life's Peaks and Valleys. Please welcome to the program Victoria Arlen. Victoria, thank you for being here. For 4 years, you were written off by the very doctors who were supposed to save you, and yet you not only survived, you go on to win gold at the London Paralympic Games, spent a decade in a wheelchair, then relearned how to walk, competed in Dancing with the Stars, and eventually built a TV career at ESPN. Yet this new book, The View Is Worth It, it's really the chapter that came after the miracle. Tell us what happened behind the scenes, Victoria.
5: I mean, this is the story that's never been told, and I wasn't quite sure I'd ever tell it, to be honest with you. But I think the crazy thing, I mean, among the many other crazy experiences I've been through, is no one really talked about the trauma part of that whole ordeal and everything that I'd gone through, because I came out of that vegetative state. I was 15 years old. And then right away, I'm back at school and I'm swimming, and then my story's out there. Not on my terms. And so it kind of, I all of a sudden, you know, my trauma was being glorified, and I didn't really know that it was okay to not be okay. So I was dealing with debilitating anxiety and really intense depression and these panic attacks that I thought was normal. And it really all came crashing down in 2021, where I tried to take my own life, and had my mom not picked up the phone when she did in the middle of the night, I wouldn't be here today. And that was the first time I was able to just say, I'm not okay. And I have not addressed traumatic stress of this. And then I go on this healing journey, because my mom said this very powerful sentence to me, it's okay to not be okay. And I thought that was just absurd. I was like, what are you talking about? And everyone had always expected me to be okay. And so when I was finally able to be open and honest, that was when I started this healing journey. And that's essentially what inspired this book, because I realized I had such an awareness at this point of how many other people are suffering in plain sight like I am, and how many people just need resources.
3: You coin a term in the book, Rock Bottomville. You were this young woman who defied every medical prognosis. You're appearing on major television networks, speaking to Fortune 500 companies, and yet you described silently wanting to end your life. What did that Rock Bottomville look like and feel like to you?
5: I mean, I think it ranged in different times, because at some of the highest moments of my careers and success, I was, you know, crying in my hotel room or debilitated in my dressing room. And then I knew how to put on the face, right? The show must go on. So I knew how to get on stage or do a show. And then, you know, I didn't realize it wasn't normal to then, you know, get home and not be able to go to the grocery store, because I was just so debilitated with anxiety. So I think Rock Bottomville for me was a journey, if you will. But the real, real rock bottom, I'd say, was that night that I tried to take my own life, because I just, at that point, I couldn't do it anymore. I just really thought everyone would be better off without me. And I know that's not true, but I think at the time, I just wanted the pain to stop.
3: And you did you call your mother, or did she call you in the middle of the night?
5: So I called her to leave her a message, because I couldn't, my hands were shaking too bad for me to write her anything. So I really just said I wanted her to know it wasn't her fault and that I couldn't do it anymore. And in the middle of the night, most people aren't picking up their phones. And my mom happened to be awake for some odd reason. We know it was divine intervention because she picked up the phone and she just met me where I was. I always say, you know, I was drowning and she just jumped in the water without a hesitation. So that really, the fact that she picked up the phone quite literally saved my life.
3: Yeah, I think a lot of people, particularly when you're in the public eye and you're operating at the level you are, when you're suffering from, the, as you mentioned, PTSD, anxiety, I think there's a lack of awareness of what happens beneath the surface and what you're carrying with you. And yet, all the world sees the miraculous victories and the recovery, and that becomes, you know, kind of the impression of you. There was a line you used here that struck me. You talk about the crushing pressure being labeled the successful survivor, Victoria. Talk about how that label actually trapped you.
5: So it was interesting because I didn't ever want that label. I never even wanted my story out there. I just wanted to go back to school and find a sense of normalcy. And so I think it was about a year ago in therapy, we had had some breakthroughs. My therapist was like, when I say the word fame or public eye, what comes to mind? And I just said, I didn't even think about it. It was something I just said out loud, was my trauma being glorified. And so I was given these labels, and a lot of times we are given labels that we didn't ask for. And so at that point, there was just this assumption, and I heard it regularly, of you never have a bad day. And you must always be so happy and so grateful to be alive. And that could be true in one sentence, but it also is, no one talks about when you survive the unthinkable, what that does to you. I mean, that was from 11 to 15. I was in a very traumatic ordeal with a lot of different traumatic moments. And then I had to just go back to school. And then on top of that, there was a lot of other things that played a role in it too. But I think being that there was just this pressure, I couldn't let anyone down because everybody needs a hero. And so there was several people that looked to me to do that. And I think I needed a hero at that time. And that hero was my mom.
3: I want to talk about your faith. I mean, you write about making a promise to God when you were locked in. And you said, if you give me back not just my voice, but my life, I promise not to waste a single moment. And yet you still found yourself in this darkest valley on the backside of this. What did faith look like to you at the beginning, and what finally led you to a deeper relationship with God on the other side of that darkness?
5: That's a great question. It was funny, in those 4 years when I couldn't talk, I decided, let's give this God guy a try because, you know, no one else can hear me. So maybe he can. And he did. And the peace that surpassed understanding was a very real thing during that time. And then when I was really struggling with my mental health, I remember telling my mom, I'm like, I'm looking for that peace. I can't find it. Why was it easier being in a vegetative state than it is with what I'm suffering now? And I remember sermon of even Jesus ended up in the wilderness at one point. And so for me, I felt like I was in that wilderness. And then when that night, what transpired with that night was nothing short of God intervening, and intervening through my mom, intervening through all the support I was able to get afterwards. And then even just seeing, oh, wow, there is light at the end of the tunnel, and it's not necessarily a freight train. So I feel like God, as much as I tried to leave, God wouldn't let me go. And he sent some really incredible people to really just jump in the water with me and remind me that I can swim. Ironic, because I'm a swimmer. And so I think it was just seeing how he showed up. And then I had, in the midst of all that, so that was 2021. And 2022, 2024, and 2025, I've had different relapses of the same condition that paralyzed me as a kid. And each time, I have no doubt that God has just shown up and continued to show up, because and that just reaffirms that faith and that, you know, even when we're broken, you know, the Lord is close to the brokenhearted. And so that was really very evident, probably more so in my 20s than even when I was a kid, where it was very obvious that this was a heartbreaking situation. God never left my side and continued to show up.
3: May is Mental Health Awareness Month, and we are seeing explosive data especially among young people, anxiety, depression, suicidal ideation at rates unimaginable, really. You write about what you call a dangerous cultural narrative at work here. The idea that if you just have enough resilience and enough gratitude and enough faith, those struggles will go away. Why is that narrative so harmful? And what would you counsel others who need real healing?
5: I mean, it's harmful because that's almost toxic positivity, where you're invalidating what people are feeling. And I've said this so many times to friends and colleagues that, hey, anxiety, depression, PTSD doesn't look at your resume, doesn't look at what you have or who you're married to and says, we're going to leave that one alone. It really doesn't. And there's a reason why some of the brightest smiles are fighting the toughest battles that you know nothing about. And that I could hide behind a smile and no one had a clue that anything was wrong. And so I think when we tell people you can just get going or you can just be grateful, yes, you can be grateful, but that doesn't negate the wilderness in which you're in, and that we shouldn't invalidate that, because I've always said that you just need one safe space. You need one person to listen. You need one person to jump in. Not everyone's going to have someone pick up the phone at 3 a.m. like I did, but that was a huge inspiration behind this book, because I was looking for resources during my toughest time. I couldn't find them without people talking down to me or making me feel guilty for what I was feeling. And then when I had friends start opening up to me, I tried to find them resources. And so why I wrote this, I'm not a mental health expert. I am an expert in mental breakdowns. And so I wanted it to be that friend that's saying, hey, I see you. I hear you. Here are some tangible things that maybe help paint the picture of what you're going through to validate what you're feeling. But also, it's okay to get help. It's okay to not be okay. It's also okay to be okay when you come through the other side and enjoy that view. So I wrote it from a place of what did I need during that time, and how could I be that phone call, if you will, for someone who just needs resources or needs to start that pathway towards healing. And then I think what I recommend is just have someone to talk to, even if it's a friend, a teacher, a therapist. Doesn't matter. You just need someone that's going to jump in the water. And there are people that will. I didn't think there were for me. And boy, have several people jumped in the water for me. And I wouldn't be here today without them. So I think it's knowing that you're not alone, knowing you're not crazy. You're a human. And we're always, my mom and I always say, we're spiritual beings having human experiences, and it's hard to be a human. And so it's really just realizing that you're not okay. That's okay. You can be okay. And that's why I said the view, I called it the view is worth it, because the toughest climbs do have the prettiest views. You just have to keep climbing.
3: Yeah. The View is Worth It, Unlocking the Beauty in Life's Peaks and Valleys by Victoria Arlen, is available now at bookstores everywhere and online. Victoria, thanks for being here.
5: Thank you so much.
1: That is all the time we have for now. Be sure to catch us next week. Until then, we'll be scouting the world over for all that is seen and unseen. On behalf of the staff and crew of EWTN News, I'm Raymond Arroyo. We'll see you next time. Bye now.
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7: 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On July 25th, we celebrate the feast of St. James the Greater, Apostle. James was a fisherman, a son of Saints Zebedee and Salome, and brother, likely the elder, to St. John the Evangelist. Together they were known as the Sons of Thunder. James is called the Greater to distinguish him from the other Apostle James, known as the Lesser because he followed Christ later, and may also have been shorter in stature. James the Greater was one of the three apostles chosen to accompany our Lord at his transfiguration and his agony in the garden. After Pentecost, James evangelized as far abroad as Spain before returning to the Holy Land. There, James died by the sword, the first of the apostles to be martyred for Christ. He converted his own accuser, who then accompanied James in martyrdom. James's relics were eventually translated to Compostela in Spain, where they are the culmination of the great pilgrimage known as the Camino de Santiago, or the Way of St. James. Many centuries after his death, James appeared in the sky to lead Spanish forces against Muslim invaders during the Reconquista, hence his Spanish title Matamoros, or Moor Slayer. Among other causes, he is a patron of horsemen, veterinarians, pharmacists, and those suffering from arthritis. Also honored on this day are St. Christopher, patron of travelers and one of the 14 Holy Helpers, St. Cugat, St. Magnericus, and many other martyrs, confessors, and holy virgins. For more about the saints and seasons of the Catholic Church, visit thestationofthecross.com/saints-and-seasons.
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17: Lord, make haste to help me.
16: Glory to the Father, and to the Son, and to the Holy Spirit.
17: As it was in the beginning, is now, and will be forever. Amen. Alleluia.

0: As he was walking along, Jesus saw James, the son of Zebedee, and his brother John, and he called them.
1: As he was walking along, Jesus saw James, the son of Zebedee, and his brother John, and he called them.
2: O God, you are my God, for you I long. For you my soul is thirsting. My body pines for you, like a dry, weary land without water. So I gaze on you in the sanctuary to see your strength and your glory.
3: For your love is better than life. My lips will speak your praise. So I will bless you all my life. In your name I will lift up my hands. My soul shall be filled as with a banquet. My mouth shall praise you with joy.
2: On my bed I remember you. On you I muse through the night, for you have been my help. In the shadow of your wings I rejoice. My soul clings to you. Your right hand holds me fast.
3: Glory to the Father, and to the Son, and to the Holy Spirit.
2: As it was in the beginning, is now, and will be forever. Amen.
1: As he was walking along, Jesus saw James, the son of Zebedee, and his brother John, and he called them.
0: Immediately they left their nets and their father and followed him.
1: Immediately they left their nets and their father and followed him.
3: Bless the Lord, all you works of the Lord. Praise and exalt him above all forever. Angels of the Lord, bless the Lord. You heavens, bless the Lord. All you waters above the heavens, bless the Lord. All you hosts of the Lord, bless the Lord. Sun and moon, bless the Lord. Stars of heaven, bless the Lord.
2: Every shower and dew, bless the Lord. All you winds, bless the Lord. Fire and heat, bless the Lord. Cold and chill, bless the Lord. Dew and rain, bless the Lord. Frost and chill, bless the Lord. Ice and snow, bless the Lord. Nights and days, bless the Lord. Light and darkness, bless the Lord. Lightnings and clouds, bless the Lord.
3: Let the earth bless the Lord. Praise and exalt him above all forever. Mountains and hills, bless the Lord. Everything growing from the earth, bless the Lord. You springs, bless the Lord. Seas and rivers, bless the Lord. You dolphins and all water creatures, bless the Lord. All you birds of the air, bless the Lord. All you beasts, wild and tame, bless the Lord. You sons of men, bless the Lord.
2: O Israel, bless the Lord. Praise and exalt him above all forever. Priests of the Lord, bless the Lord. Servants of the Lord, bless the Lord. Spirits and souls of the just, bless the Lord. Holy men of humble heart, bless the Lord. Hananiah, Azariah, Mishael, bless the Lord. Praise and exalt him above all forever.
3: Let us bless the Father and the Son and the Holy Spirit. Let us praise and exalt him above all forever. Blessed are you, Lord, in the firmament of heaven, praiseworthy and glorious and exalted above all forever.
1: Immediately they left their nets and their father and followed him.
0: You shall drink from the cup that I shall drink from, and you shall be baptized as I am baptized.
1: You shall drink from the cup that I shall drink from, and you shall be baptized as I am baptized.
2: sing a new song to the Lord, his praise in the assembly of the faithful. Let Israel rejoice in its maker. Let Zion's sons exult in their king. Let them praise his name with dancing and make music with timbrel and harp.
3: For the Lord takes delight in his people. He crowns the poor with salvation. Let the faithful rejoice in their glory, shout for joy, and take their rest. Let the praise of God be on their lips, and a two-edged sword in their hand, to deal out vengeance to the nations and punishment on all the peoples, to bind their kings in chains and their nobles in fetters of iron, to carry out the sentence preordained. This honor falls for all his faithful.
2: Glory to the Father, and to the Son, and to the Holy Spirit.
3: As it was in the beginning,
2: is now, and will be forever. Amen.
1: You shall drink from the cup that I shall drink from, and you shall be baptized as I am baptized.
0: A reading from the letter to the Ephesians. You are strangers and aliens no longer. No, you are fellow citizens of the saints and members of the household of God. You form a building which rises on the foundation of the apostles and prophets, with Christ Jesus himself as the capstone. Through him, the whole structure is fitted together and takes shape as a holy temple in the Lord. In him, you are being built into this temple to become a dwelling place for God in the Spirit. The word of the Lord.

0: You have made them rulers over all the earth.
1: You have made them rulers over all the earth.
0: They will always remember your name, O Lord,
1: over all the earth.
0: Glory to the Father, and to the Son, and to the Holy Spirit.
1: You have made them rulers over all the earth.
0: Jesus took Peter, James, and his brother John, and led them up a high mountain where they could be alone. And he was transfigured before them.
2: Blessed be the Lord, the God of Israel. He has come to his people and set them free. He has raised up for us a mighty Savior, born of the house of his servant David. Through his holy prophets, he promised of old that he would save us from our enemies, from the hands of all who hate us. He promised to show mercy to our fathers and to remember his holy covenant. This was the oath he swore to our father Abraham, to set us free from the hands of our enemies, free to worship him without fear, holy and righteous in his sight, all the days of our life. You, my child, shall be called the prophet of the Most High, for you will go before the Lord to prepare his way, to give his people knowledge of salvation by the forgiveness of their sins. In the tender compassion of our God, the dawn from on high shall break upon us, to shine on those who dwell in darkness and the shadow of death, and to guide our feet into the way of peace. Glory to the Father, and to the Son, and to the Holy Spirit, as it was in the beginning, is now, and will be forever. Amen.
0: Jesus took Peter, James, and his brother John, and led them up a high mountain where they could be alone. And he was transfigured before them. Beloved friends, we have inherited heaven along with the apostles. Let us give thanks to the Father for all his gifts.
2: The company of apostles praises you, O Lord.
0: Praise be to you, Lord, for the banquet of Christ's body and blood given us through the apostles,
3: which refreshes us and gives us life.
2: The company of apostles praises you, O Lord.
0: Praise be to you, Lord, for the feast of your word prepared for us by the apostles,
3: giving us light and joy.
2: The company of apostles praises you, O Lord.
0: Praise be to you, Lord, for your holy church, founded on the apostles,
3: where we are gathered together into your community.
2: The company of apostles praises you, O Lord.
0: Praise be to you, Lord, for the cleansing power of baptism and penance that you have entrusted to your apostles,
3: through which we are cleansed of our sins.
2: The company of apostles praises you, Lord.
0: And we pray, Lord, that we may be your apostles in our own age. And for all of our intentions in that regard, we pray.

0: We pray to the Lord.
1: The company of apostles praises you, O Lord.
2: And now let us pray with confidence as Christ our Lord asked.
3: Our Father, who art in heaven, hallowed be thy name. Thy kingdom come, thy will be done, on earth as it is in heaven. Give us this day our daily bread, and forgive us our trespasses, as we forgive those who trespass against us.
4: And lead us not into temptation, but deliver us from evil.
2: Let us pray. Almighty ever-living God, who consecrated the first fruits of your apostles by the blood of St. James, grant, we pray, that your church may be strengthened by his confession of faith and constantly sustained by his protection.

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1: In the name of the Father, and of the Son, and of the Holy Spirit.
2: Amen.
1: Our Father, who art in heaven, hallowed be thy name. Thy kingdom come, thy will be done, on earth as it is in heaven.
2: Give us this day our daily bread, and forgive us our trespasses, as we forgive those who trespass against us. And lead us not into temptation, but deliver us from evil. Amen.
1: Hail Mary, full of grace, the Lord is with thee. Blessed art thou among women, and blessed is the fruit of thy womb, Jesus.
2: Holy Mary, Mother of God, pray for us sinners now and at the hour of our death. Amen.
1: I believe in God, the Father Almighty, creator of heaven and earth, and in Jesus Christ, his only Son, our Lord, who was conceived by the Holy Spirit, born of the Virgin Mary, suffered under Pontius Pilate, was crucified, died, and was buried. He descended into hell. The third day he arose again from the dead. He ascended into heaven and is seated at the right hand of God the Father Almighty. From there he shall come to judge the living and the dead.
2: I believe in the Holy Spirit, the Holy Catholic Church, the communion of saints, the forgiveness of sins, the resurrection of the body, and life everlasting. Amen.
1: Eternal Father, I offer you the body and blood, soul and divinity of your dearly beloved Son, our Lord Jesus Christ,
2: in atonement for our sins and those of the whole world.
1: For the sake of his sorrowful passion,
2: have mercy on us and on the whole world.
1: For the sake of his sorrowful passion,
2: have mercy on us and on the whole world.
1: For the sake of his sorrowful passion,
2: have mercy on us and on the whole world.
1: For the sake of his sorrowful passion,
2: have mercy on us and on the whole world.
1: For the sake of his sorrowful passion,
2: have mercy on us and on the whole world.
1: For the sake of his sorrowful passion,
2: have mercy on us and on the whole world.
1: For the sake of his sorrowful passion,
2: have mercy on us and on the whole world.
1: For the sake of his sorrowful passion,
2: have mercy on us and on the whole world.
1: For the sake of his sorrowful passion,
2: have mercy on us and on the whole world.
1: For the sake of his sorrowful passion,
2: have mercy on us and on the whole world.
1: Eternal Father, I offer you the body and blood, soul and divinity of your dearly beloved Son, our Lord Jesus Christ,
2: in atonement for our sins and those of the whole world.
1: For the sake of his sorrowful passion,
2: have mercy on us and on the whole world.
1: For the sake of his sorrowful passion,
2: have mercy on us and on the whole world.
1: For the sake of his sorrowful passion,
2: have mercy on us and on the whole world.
1: For the sake of his sorrowful passion,
2: have mercy on us and on the whole world.
1: For the sake of his sorrowful passion,
2: have mercy on us and on the whole world.
1: For the sake of his sorrowful passion,
2: have mercy on us and on the whole world.
1: For the sake of his sorrowful passion,
2: have mercy on us and on the whole world.
1: For the sake of his sorrowful passion,
2: have mercy on us and on the whole world.
1: For the sake of his sorrowful passion,
2: have mercy on us and on the whole world.
1: For the sake of his sorrowful passion,
2: have mercy on us and on the whole world.
1: Eternal Father, I offer you the body and blood, soul and divinity of your dearly beloved Son, our Lord Jesus Christ,
2: in atonement for our sins and those of the whole world.
1: For the sake of his sorrowful passion,
2: have mercy on us and on the whole world.
1: For the sake of his sorrowful passion,
2: have mercy on us and on the whole world.
1: For the sake of his sorrowful passion,
2: have mercy on us and on the whole world.
1: For the sake of his sorrowful passion,
2: have mercy on us and on the whole world.
1: For the sake of his sorrowful passion,
2: have mercy on us and on the whole world.
1: For the sake of his sorrowful passion,
2: have mercy on us and on the whole world.
1: For the sake of his

0: sorrowful passion.
1: Have mercy on us and on the whole world.
0: For the sake of his sorrowful passion.
1: Have mercy on us and on the whole world.
0: For the sake of his sorrowful passion.
1: Have mercy on us and on the whole world.
0: For the sake of his sorrowful passion.
1: Have mercy on us and on the whole world.
0: Eternal Father, I offer you the body and blood, soul and divinity of your dearly beloved Son, our Lord Jesus Christ,
1: in atonement for our sins and those of the whole world.
0: For the sake of his sorrowful passion,
1: have mercy on us and on the whole world.
0: For the sake of his sorrowful passion,
1: have mercy on us and on the whole world.
0: For the sake of his sorrowful passion,
1: have mercy on us and on the whole world.
0: For the sake of his sorrowful passion,
1: have mercy on us and on the whole world.
0: For the sake of his sorrowful passion,
1: have mercy on us and on the whole world.
0: For the sake of his sorrowful passion,
1: have mercy on us and on the whole world.
0: For the sake of his sorrowful passion,
1: have mercy on us and on the whole world.
0: For the sake of his sorrowful passion,
1: have mercy on us and on the whole world.
0: For the sake of his sorrowful passion,
1: have mercy on us and on the whole world.
0: For the sake of his sorrowful passion,
1: have mercy on us and on the whole world.
0: Eternal Father, I offer you the body and blood, soul and divinity of your dearly beloved Son, our Lord Jesus Christ,
1: in atonement for our sins and those of the whole world.
0: For the sake of his sorrowful passion,
1: have mercy on us and on the whole world.
0: For the sake of his sorrowful passion,
1: have mercy on us and on the whole world.
0: For the sake of his sorrowful passion,
1: have mercy on us and on the whole world.
0: For the sake of his sorrowful passion,
1: have mercy on us and on the whole world.
0: For the sake of his sorrowful passion,
1: have mercy on us and on the whole world.
0: For the sake of his sorrowful passion,
1: have mercy on us and on the whole world.
0: For the sake of his sorrowful passion,
1: have mercy on us and on the whole world.
0: For the sake of his sorrowful passion,
1: have mercy on us and on the whole world.
0: For the sake of his sorrowful passion,
1: have mercy on us and on the whole world.
0: For the sake of his sorrowful passion,
1: have mercy on us and on the whole world.
0: Holy God, Holy Mighty One, Holy Immortal One,
1: have mercy on us and on the whole world.
0: Holy God, Holy Mighty One, Holy Immortal One,
1: have mercy on us and on the whole world.
0: Holy God, Holy Mighty One, Holy Immortal One,
1: have mercy on us and on the whole world.
0: In the name of the Father, and of the Son, and of the Holy Spirit.
1: Amen.

0: joyful mysteries of the Holy Rosary with Mother Angelica and the nuns of Our Lady of the Angels Monastery.
1: In the name of the Father, and of the Son, and of the Holy Spirit.
2: Amen.
1: I believe in God, the Father Almighty, creator of heaven and earth, and in Jesus Christ, his only Son, our Lord, who was conceived by the Holy Spirit, born of the Virgin Mary, suffered under Pontius Pilate, was crucified, died, and was buried. He descended into hell. The third day he rose again from the dead. He ascended into heaven and sits at the right hand of God, the Father Almighty, from whence he shall come to judge the living.

0: Jesus, with thee. Blessed art thou among women, and blessed is the fruit of thy womb, Jesus. Full of grace, the Lord is with thee. Blessed art thou amongst women, and blessed is the fruit of thy womb, Jesus.
1: Holy Mary, Mother of God, pray for us sinners now and at the hour of our death. Amen.
0: Glory be to the Father, and to the Son, and to the Holy Spirit. First joyful mystery, the Annunciation.
2: When the darkness of sin covered mankind, your love and humility, kind Mother, turned the face of the Father toward his erring children. Through the message of an angel, you accepted the will of God with trust and love.
0: Our Father, who art in heaven, hallowed be thy name. Thy kingdom come, thy will be done on earth as it is in heaven.
1: Give us this day our daily bread, and

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1: Holy Mary, Mother of God, pray for us sinners, now and at the hour of our death. Amen.
0: Hail Mary, full of grace, the Lord is with thee. Blessed art thou among women, and blessed is the fruit of thy womb, Jesus.
1: Holy Mary, Mother of God,

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1: Holy Mary, Mother of God, pray for us sinners now and at the hour of our death. Amen.
0: Hail Mary, full of grace, the Lord is with thee. Blessed art thou among women, and blessed

0: full of grace, the Lord is with thee. Blessed art thou among women, and blessed is the fruit of thy womb, Jesus. Father, and to the Son, and to the Holy Spirit.
1: As it was in the beginning, is now, and ever shall be, world without end. Amen.
0: O my Jesus,
1: forgive us our sins, save us from the fires of hell, and lead all souls to heaven, especially those in most need of your mercy.
0: The second joyful mystery, the Visitation.
2: What impulse of love made you hurry to visit your cousin Elizabeth's kind mother? At a moment when you had every right to rest in the jubilant news that you would be the mother of the Messiah, you left the place of your exaltation.
0: Our Father, who art in heaven, hallowed be thy name, thy kingdom come, thy will be done on earth as it is in

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Blessed art thou among women, and blessed is the fruit of thy womb, Jesus. Glory be to the Father, and to the Son, and to the Holy Spirit.

0: joyful mystery, the Nativity.
1: 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Sweet Mother, we want to take our place with the shepherds to tell Jesus of our love and gratitude.
0: Our Father, who art in heaven, hallowed be thy name, thy kingdom come, thy will be done on earth as it is in heaven.

0: grace. 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Blessed art thou among women, and blessed is the fruit of thy womb, Jesus. Hail Mary, full of grace, the Lord is with thee. Blessed art thou among women, and blessed is the fruit of thy womb, Jesus.
1: Holy Mary, Mother of God, pray for us sinners now and at the hour of our death. Amen.
0: Hail Mary, full of grace, the Lord is with thee. Blessed art thou among women, and blessed is the fruit of thy womb, Jesus.
1: Holy Mary, Mother of God, pray for us sinners now and at the hour of our death. Amen.
0: Hail Mary, full of grace, the Lord is with thee. Blessed art thou among women, and blessed is the fruit of thy womb, Jesus.
1: Holy Mary, Mother of God, pray for us sinners now and at the hour of our death. Amen.
0: Hail Mary, full of grace, the Lord is with thee. Blessed art thou amongst women, and blessed is the fruit of thy womb.

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Glory be to the Father, and to the Son, and to the Holy Spirit.

0: Joyful Mystery, the presentation.
1: Kind Mother, did another Magnificat rise to your lips as you walked up the temple steps to present Jesus to the Father? What must have been your joy as you gave Jesus to Simeon?
0: Our Father, who art in heaven, hallowed be thy name. Thy kingdom come, thy will be done, on earth as it is in heaven.

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Blessed art thou amongst women, and blessed is the fruit of thy womb.

0: Jesus.
1: Hail Mary, full of grace, the Lord is with thee. Blessed art thou among women, and blessed is the fruit of thy womb, Jesus. Full of grace, the Lord is with thee. Blessed art thou among women, and blessed is the fruit of thy womb, Jesus.

0: is with thee. Blessed art thou amongst women, and blessed is the fruit of thy womb, Jesus. Father, and to the Son, and to the Holy Spirit.
1: As it was in the beginning, is now, and ever shall be, forever
0: and
1: amen.
0: O my Jesus,
1: forgive us our sins, save us from fires in hell, and lead all souls to heaven, especially those who most need thy mercy.
0: The fifth joyful mystery, the finding of Jesus in the temple.
2: Kind Mother, we cannot conceive the agony of your pure heart as you looked for your child for 3 days.
0: Our Father, who art in heaven, hallowed be thy name. Thy kingdom come, thy will be done on earth as it is in heaven.
1: Give us

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Hail Mary, full of grace, the Lord is with thee.

0: with thee. 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The Lord is with thee. Blessed art thou amongst the women, and blessed is the fruit of thy womb, Jesus.
1: Holy Mary, Mother of God, pray for us sinners now and at the hour of our death.
0: Amen. Hail Mary, full of grace, the Lord is with thee. Blessed art thou among women, and blessed is the fruit of thy womb, Jesus.
1: Holy Mary,
0: full of grace, the Lord is with thee. Blessed art thou amongst women, and blessed is the fruit of thy womb.

0: and to the Son, and to the Holy Spirit.
1: As it was in the beginning, is now, and ever shall be, world without end. Amen.
0: O my Jesus,
1: forgive us.

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0: May the divine's assistance remain always with us. 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
1: Amen. Please join us in praying the morning offering. In the name of the Father, and of the Son, and of the Holy Spirit. Amen. O Jesus, through the Immaculate Heart of Mary, I offer you my prayers, works, joys, and sufferings of this day. For all the intentions of your Sacred Heart, in union with the Holy Sacrifice of the Mass throughout the world, in reparation for my sins, for the intentions of all my relatives and friends, and in particular for the intentions of the Holy Father this month. In the name of the Father, and of the Son, and of the Holy Spirit, amen.
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0: The angel of the Lord declared unto Mary,
3: and she conceived by the Holy Spirit.
0: Hail Mary, full of grace, the Lord is with thee. Blessed art thou among women, and blessed is the fruit of thy womb, Jesus.
3: Holy Mary, Mother of God, pray for us sinners, now
0: and at the hour of our death. Behold the handmaid of the Lord. Full of grace, the Lord is with thee. Blessed art thou among women, and blessed is the fruit of thy womb, Jesus.
3: Holy Mary, Mother of God, pray for us sinners, now and at the hour of our death. Amen.
0: And the Word was made flesh.
3: And
0: Hail Mary, full of grace, the Lord is with thee. Blessed art thou among women, and blessed is the fruit of thy womb, Jesus.
3: Pray for us, Holy Mother of God.

0: This is Father Wade Menezes of the Fathers of Mercy and EWTN. 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
1: Our first sermon for today is entitled St. James the Greater, An Incentive to Fortitude.
2: Being the first of the apostles to receive the crown of martyrdom. In the name of the Father, and the Son, and the Holy Ghost. Amen. These are the words that we read yesterday in preparation for today's feast of St. James the Greater in the Roman Martyrology. He's the brother of St. John the Evangelist. Now, being the first could be quite the challenge. Among all his colleagues of the apostles, he is the first one to have to give the supreme sacrifice. And so therefore it requires a greater fortitude. At least when there are many examples around you, there'll be more encouragement to undertake difficult tasks. But since he was going to be the first one, even though he had the example of St. John the Baptizer and also Christ himself, still being part of that apostolic pack would be quite frightening for his soul. So I would like to reflect on the virtue and the gift of fortitude. We can ask St. James to pray for us so that we can have an ample dosage of this well-needed virtue and gift of the Holy Ghost. I'd like to take some of my considerations from that great book, one of the best books, I think, written about the Holy Ghost in modern times, by the great Archbishop of Mexico City in the 1940s, Cardinal Martinez, in his book called The Sanctifier, the Holy Ghost. Now, hopefully with these reflections, when we go to communion, we can pray that the things that we reflect on may be realized within us. It is our experience that our hearts are inclined to evil. We have the triple concupiscence as fallen beings, fallen human beings. We cling to worldly gains in 1,001 ways and within a single day. As the Book of Wisdom says, Chapter 4, verse 12, bewitching of vanity obscureth good things. And so this poses difficulties for us to overcome and dangers to avoid. For this reason, we need the Holy Ghost to moderate our affections, to regulate our minds, and to unite us intimately with God himself. Simple enough, huh? But the word of God assures us in the book of Ecclesiastes that all things are hard. Something that is so simple is just to be right with God, with our vocations. But yet all things turn out to be difficult. And so therefore we need the virtue of fortitude. The virtue of fortitude is that cardinal virtue, because in its train comes a bunch of other virtues like patience and perseverance and fidelity and magnanimity and other virtues. But get this, all of this is still insufficient. Because whenever we implement the virtues, even though we're backed up by the aid of grace, we still act under the influence of our human mode of action. And that gives us a certain limitation. It's intrinsically imbued each step of the way with our own mark. Even though we might be excelling in the virtue in a marvelous way, it's still insufficient. As the Book of Wisdom assures us in chapter 9, verse 14, the deliberations of mortals are timid and unsure are our plans. Now, this is the reason why we need to go beyond just the virtue of fortitude. We need to harness within us through the divine mercy of God that he may bestow upon us the gift of the Holy Ghost of fortitude. Because the norm and the measure of the gift of fortitude is the infinite strength of God with no barriers, no limitations. As we know about his goodness, as we study in Christian philosophy, bonum diffusivum sui, his goodness is diffusive in itself because all goodness never stays within itself. Goodness has a tendency to proliferate, to go outwards, to give to the other. And God is so infinitely good that all creatures, almost infinite amount of creatures, bear his goodness in them naturally. And this is what makes them good. Trillions and trillions of distributing of his goodness. And yet, can you imagine trillions of times distributing his goodness and not one single ounce of his goodness is diminished within himself? He has all his goodness within him. So great and so infinite is his goodness. And so the same with his strength. His strength is so infinite that his distributing his gift of strength to a soul has him not even to lose a single ounce of this great power. But his very strength is exercised within that Christian soul, so that he'll put these words in the mouth of St. Paul, "When I am weak, I am strong. I can do all things in him who strengthens me." That is the dosage of the gift of the Holy Ghost. He's able to go beyond all expectations and beyond all limitations. There are three things that occur when we possess the gift of fortitude. We overcome all difficulties, we avoid all dangers, and then we act in all with confidence. And this confidence giving us peace of mind and peace of heart. Once St. Francis of Assisi was walking with his companions and he stopped them. And he says, "I would like to tell you what true Christian perfection and happiness consists of." And he said, "Brother Leo, perfect happiness consists in suffering for Christ, who willed to suffer so much for us." Isn't that insane? I think it's the hour six or the hour nine we read from that little piece, the little chapter from the Acts of the Apostles, where it says that the apostles were being flogged by in the precincts of the Pharisees, and they walked away rejoicing that they were beaten up for the name of Christ. And this is insanity for the world. And if we're not possessing these gifts of the Holy Ghost, it will become also insane for us, you know. And so often, you know, "What happened to my thread? Oh, sister stole it again. I need that little thread. It's hard to get that yellow color. And there she is stealing it again." So if we don't have that dosage of the gift of fortitude, this little thing like this can break the camel's back. and could send us over the edge. Hopefully not that, you know. But you never know. The human heart, the saintly prophet Jeremiah said, there's nothing more mysterious than the human heart. Human heart is so unpredictable, and especially if it's not under the tremendous gaze of the Holy Ghost. It can do almost anything, could betray its very master. So to finish this, to conclude, how do we acquire this gift? Because most of us want to do the right thing. We want to possess these gifts, but come up short and we become discouraged. Well, there's two things that we can do. The first thing that we can do is to practice Christian virtue of fortitude, practice the virtue. Because the more we practice, the more we try, the more the Holy Ghost will grant us his direct assistance. Let it not be forgotten. Many times we just expect the Holy Ghost to take over and we don't do any efforts ourselves. No, this is what entices our Lord to send us the Holy Ghost. When he sees that there is a great effort being made, but also aided with grace. And then secondly, is constant prayer. Continue to beg our Lord, Lord, send thy gifts, send the Holy Ghost. And peppered with this prayer is that attitude of humility. To constantly lower ourselves, admitting our weaknesses, groaning in the spirit, as St. Paul says. And these two things attract his advancements. So therefore, as we continue this holy sacrifice of the Mass, as St. James had to be encouraged. Remember, he was one of the three apostles that was always chosen to go to the special inside events of our Lord's great mysterious happenings. Remember when Jairus' daughter was being cured, Peter, James, and John. Gethsemane, Peter, James, and John. And there might be a few other ones. At Mount Tabor, Peter, James, and John. Let us ask James, who has that special insight in these great mysteries of our Lord's heart, to procure for us a bit of that fortitude that he experienced, that he needed for his mission, which was to be the first martyr apostle. In the name of the Father, and of the Son, and the Holy Ghost. Amen.
1: We hope you enjoyed that sermon entitled St. James the Greater, An Incentive to Fortitude. Our next sermon is entitled St. Christopher, Who Are You Carrying Across the Waters?
3: In the name of the Father, and of the Son, and of the Holy Spirit, Amen. We are blessed to have this relic here. St. Christopher is now brought here with you all tonight so that you too can receive the benefits and the blessings that comes with being in the presence of the relics of the saints. You see, when the relics of the saints are there, that saint is there. That saint is here in that church. And we're capable of receiving the blessings and the intercession, but also reminding ourselves of how they modeled the great virtues. And St. Christopher is known in a very special way in his legend of having encountered a little child, a little boy. And it was that little boy who needed to cross a significant river. And so St. Christopher took that little boy over his shoulders, just the way Jesus the Good Shepherd is pictured in carrying the sheep. And what he did was he walked him through that river and brought him to the other side. And upon reaching the other side, that little boy manifested himself and showed that he was actually Christ himself. And that's where he gets his name, Christopher, which in Greek means the Christ bearer, he who carried the anointed one. And so each and every single one of us ought to be Christophers, those who carry Christ within us. But that requires humility. We see that humility modeled by the action of Saint Christopher, who, when faced with otherwise a unfortunate scenario for this little boy, he didn't shrug off and say, "Not my problem." Instead, he was willing to sacrifice himself, his own comfort, his own time, his own energy and effort, and he carried that young boy across the river. That means he was humble. Humility was the first reality. And then there was the courage to cross the river, which clearly he had to have, because that river was enough for this boy to say, "I can't do it alone." Furthermore, and I can't think of any young boy, especially myself when I was that age, who wouldn't have just jumped headlong and attempted to swim across. But no, the boy knew he couldn't make it, so the waters must have been strong enough to have given him that pause. And Christopher had that courage, and then the courage to also take another person's life in his hands and to be that good shepherd who would help carry them to their destiny.

0: for our salvation. We all need to imitate that model of virtue. We all need to follow in the ways of Saint Christopher, of humility and courage, of self-sacrifice. But where does humility and courage begin? Save but from the fear of God, that holy fear, the seventh and most important gift of the Holy Spirit received at our confirmation. What in more modern language they water down by calling wonder and awe. But humility begins with holy fear. Not that we are scared or afraid of God, but that we love him. And out of respect and reverence for that relationship, we do all that we can to avoid sin and to do what pleases him. And that's where we get that very definition for our existence from the Baltimore Catechism. Why did God make us? Well, why did God make us? To know, love, and serve him in this life and be happy with him in the next. Etch that into your forehead so that every time you wash your face, you remember that God made you to know, love, and serve him in this life and be happy with him in the next. Well, how can we express that any better than through holy fear? Through that love and reverential respect that we show God. And then we realize that our life is meant for service. Service to God and his holy Catholic Church. Service to our brothers and sisters in Christ. If we are not getting our hands dirty, even if our hands ache with arthritis from folding them in prayer, if we are not getting our hands dirty in service, we are not true Christians. It is ora et labora, as Saint Benedict would say, prayer and labor. It's the fact that each and every single one of us need to be laborers in the vineyard of the Lord. Saint Christopher carried the child across the waters. Who are you carrying across the waters from a place of sin, a place of selfishness, a place of despair, to the place of faith, hope, and love? Who are you carrying with you? Who are you serving? Who are you showing the face of Christ to? Who are you giving that light of Christ so that their lives might be transformed by them seeing Christ in you? This is central to our message as Christians. This is central to whom we must be if we are going to honor and receive the intercession of Saint Christopher this beautiful day. God bless you all.
1: We hope you enjoyed that sermon entitled, Saint Christopher, Who Are You Carrying Across the Waters? Our next sermon is entitled, Saint James, Apostle to Spain.
2: Today we celebrate the feast of Saint James the Apostle, Saint James the Greater. And we know that Saint James was amongst the group of disciples that was very close to Jesus. Of course, Saint James was the brother of Saint John. And with St. John and St. Peter, St. James was one of the apostles that witnessed our Lord's transfiguration on Mount Tabor. And we know that

0: At St. James, again with St. Peter and St. John, were the three who were closest to Jesus during his agony and passion in the Garden of Olives at the night of his passion. St. James, we know, after our Lord's ascension into heaven, went on to preach the gospel in the country of Spain, and he labored there for several years in Spain. And there is several beautiful things in Spain associated with St. James. In the city of Zaragoza, which is in the southeast of Spain, St. James was becoming discouraged in the year 40 in his labors in Spain, not really seeing much fruit in his preaching and labors in the gospel. And Our Lady appeared to St. James. It's the first recorded apparition of Our Lady. She bilocated to St. James, and she gave him a very special item to encourage him, and she gave him a pillar. And this pillar was miraculous. And in Zaragoza, there is a magnificent basilica church built there where Our Lady appeared to St. James to encourage him in his labors. And she had told him actually there to go back to Jerusalem. But the pillar is very miraculous, and some very special miracles have happened there. One of the first was a man who had lost his leg. His leg had been amputated, and he went there to the shrine, and his leg was miraculously restored. And many great saints went there. Saint Pope John Paul II visited there many times, and I was privileged myself to go there twice. But the pillar is in a special chapel where there's a beautiful statue of Our Lady and the Child Jesus. But from the back of that chapel, you can actually go and kiss the pillar which Our Lady gave to St. James. And this church was bombed, was attempted to be bombed by the communists during the Spanish Revolution, and none of the bombs actually exploded. The bombs actually went through the ceiling of the church, and they have they left where the bombs went through the ceiling of the church, and they did not explode. And one bomb landed outside on the pavement, and that bomb made a mark after it did not detonate. Did not detonate either, but it made from the crash. Made the cross on the pavement. And they have the bombs actually hanging up in the church of this beautiful church of Our Lady of Zaragoza, Our Lady of the Pillar, where Our Lady appeared to St. James and told him to go back to Jerusalem. And when he returned to Jerusalem, he labored there for just a few years. St. James was the first of the apostles to offer his life for Christ. He was beheaded by Herod Agrippa, and other of the disciples took the body of St. James on a boat, and the boat went back to Spain. They went back to Spain, and his body was buried in a field. And it wasn't until several years later that a hermit was guided to the field where St. James' body had been buried. And he was guided by a star. A star guided him to where he discovered the body of St. James. And of course, that is where the great basilica is of Santiago de Compostela, St. James of Compostela. Of course, Compostela meaning land or field of the star. Where the star had guided this hermit to where St. James' body is. And of course, there's a magnificent basilica buried there where over 100,000 pilgrims go each year. And it's one of the most famous places of pilgrimage, people going by foot traditionally from various parts of Europe, from especially from France, walking the way to Compostela to honor this great saint, an apostle who gave his life for Christ. at this beautiful spot where his body is still kept. And of course, on this day in Compostela, there's a magnificent celebration, and in the church, of course, is the famous thurible that swings extremely large thurible that swings through the church on this day in honor of this great saint. We can ask St. James today to pray for us that we may never get discouraged in our labors for Christ as he was discouraged. Our Lady appeared to him to encourage him. We also know that Our Lady is with us to encourage us in our labors for Christ, that we may never give up in our labors in giving witness to Christ and proclaiming the gospel in our daily life, and that like him, Our Lady is there to help us with all the graces we need to persevere to the end faithfully. May St. James pray for us that we never tire of laboring for Christ, and even recognizing there is nothing insignificant, that above all, our prayers are necessary to bring the conversion of sinners back to Christ. As Our Lady always reminded us at Fatima, many people go to hell because there is no one to pray and do penance for them. Let us at least make our efforts to pray for poor sinners, that through our life of prayer, many may come back to Christ and return to him. May St. James pray for us that we may be victorious to the end in following Christ. In the name of the Father, and of the Son, and the Holy Spirit.
1: We hope you enjoyed that sermon entitled St. James, Apostle to Spain. Our next sermon is entitled Blessed Petronilla of Troyes.
2: July 25th, Blessed Petronilla of Troyes, Virgin Second Order. Petronilla was a descendant of the Dukes of Troyes. When she was still quite young, she renounced for the love of God the brilliant prospects which presented themselves to her in the world as a result of her noble descent. She went to the poor Clares of Provence, where she led a life of humility and renunciation, and soon became a model to all her sisters in the practice of every virtue. After establishing a new monastery of poor Clares in the Diocese of Beauvais, at a place very appropriately called Mount of Heaven, she was appointed abbess there. Due to her prudence and maternal solicitude, the new foundation soon developed into an abode of sanctity and heavenly joy. Daughters of some of the noblest families in France came there and begged for the poor habit of Holy Mother Claire. Even Queen Joan often tarried at the convent of Mount of Heaven in order to derive edification from the saintly life and blessed peace prevailing there. She asked as a favor that she be buried there after her death. After filling the office of abbess for a period of 8 years, Petronilla resigned it in order to prepare herself for death as a plain religious. She lived in this state of retirement for 11 years. On May 1st, 1355, the divine spouse summoned her to the eternal wedding feast. Pope Pius IX sanctioned the veneration paid to her. On riches. Riches do not make one happy. Where did Petronilla find happiness? Not in the wealth and splendor of her distinguished family, but in the poor convent of the Daughters of St. Clare, who were, however, wealthy in the gifts of God. Ask the rich. Ask Emperor Napoleon or Emperor Francis Joseph. Ask the wealthy captains of industry or the American millionaires whether they are happy, and they will agree with the scripture text, quote, "The eye is not filled with seeing, neither is the ear filled with hearing," end quote. Ecclesiastes 1:8. Care and vexation multiply with the accumulation of wealth. The heart of man can be satisfied only with God. It can find its happiness only in God. Therefore, desist from foolish craving for wealth and earthly possessions. Riches are dangerous. Our Savior said, "How hardly shall they who have riches enter the kingdom of God?" Matthew 10:23. Riches in themselves are not necessarily dangerous, but men too readily set their hearts on money and earthly possessions, and as a result, forget about things eternal. Therefore, our Savior added, "Woe to you who are rich, for you have your consolation." Luke 6:24. Blessed Petronilla acted very wisely in preferring evangelical poverty to riches. Do not ever place your trust in riches. Riches can and should be a means to salvation. If anyone with great wealth at his disposal remains humble and looks upon his possessions as a gift of God, if, in spite of his wealth, he does not forget God and religion, if he gladly shares his wealth with the poor and the needy, then riches will be to him a source of abundant grace and of great happiness besides. St. Paul writes to his disciple Timothy, quote, "Charge the rich of this world not to be high-minded, nor to trust in the uncertainty of riches, but in the living God, to do good, to be rich in good works, to give easily, to communicate to others," end quote. 1 Timothy 6:17. Take these fundamental principles as your guide. Prayer of the Church. O God, who didst teach Blessed Petronilla to prefer mortification and humility to the pomp and luxury of this world, grant through her intercession that we may overcome the allurements of this present life and find eternal blessedness in embracing thy cross. Through Christ our Lord. Amen. Blessed Petronilla of Troyes, pray for us.
1: We hope you enjoyed that sermon entitled Blessed Petronilla of Troyes. Our next sermon is entitled St. James, Thunderstruck.
3: In the name of the Father, and Spiritus Sancti. Amen. So we have today the feast of St. James the Greater, one of the 12 apostles, and also one of the sons of Zebedee, called the sons of thunder. His brother was John. So James and John, son of Zebedee. And they were the two of those that our Lord was always calling aside, along with St. Peter. So these are the three, kind of special chosen apostles. Christ would take James the Greater, his brother John, and St. Peter with him to the Transfiguration. He also would take them when he healed the daughter of Jairus, and also when he went into the Garden of Gethsemane. James and John were the ones, I think it was, they were of course called out of the boat, the fishing boat of their father. But also they were the ones who, after they were with our Lord in a town, had rejected them, and they wanted to call down fire from heaven to destroy the town. And that's when they got the name Sons of Thunder. And our Lord was kind of reining in their zeal. But after the ascension, the resurrection of Christ, St. James would end up going to Spain, Tarsus, as it was called. But he went off to Spain to evangelize there. And according to tradition, he did not have much success. It was difficult for St. James to make converts. He returned to Jerusalem, bringing with him, I think, seven people with him. And it was there in Jerusalem that he was martyred by Herod Agrippa. This is recorded in Acts chapter 12, where it reads that Herod killed James, the brother of John, and seeing that this pleased the Jews, he put Peter in prison also. So that was the martyrdom of St. James. After his death, after his martyrdom there in Jerusalem, those men that he had brought with him from Spain, they returned to Spain and they brought the body of St. James with them. And they buried his body along with two others. And that site was remained unknown. It was lost to people for many centuries. And the burial site of St. James was not discovered until much later. And this is where we get the pilgrimage to Compostela, the El Camino, the most one of the most famous pilgrimages in the world, is to the burial site of St. James the Greater. Now that history is very interesting, and so we will go over that here, the history of Compostela, how is St. James's relics were found. So as I mentioned, they were brought back to Spain, buried by his followers, but they were buried in an undisclosed location. It was not recorded or kept for whatever reason. But it remained lost for almost 800 years. It wasn't until the 9th century that a hermit would be given a revelation of where these remains were by heaven. And that's interesting, right? I mean, why didn't he receive these revelations from God, from God Almighty, but why didn't God give those revelations sooner, right? That's part of the mystery of God. But for several nights, this hermit who was out in the wilderness saw mysterious blazing light, kind of like a shower of stars, on the same hill in the forest every night. Some accounts mention that he also heard supernatural music accompanying this vision. So the hermit, amazed at these dazzling stars, reported the miracle to the local bishop. And he had a little small entourage, and they went out one evening. They wanted to see the phenomena for himself, and he likewise was amazed. He saw this blazing shower of stars. There also seemed to be, in particular, one star pointing towards a particular location in the forest. So they searched the area and found in dense vegetation a stone sepulcher in which rested the corpses of three men whom they identified as the Apostle St. James the Greater and two of his disciples, Theodore and Athanasius. The place, because of how it was discovered with this field in the middle of nowhere, pointed out by blazing stars, that the two Latin words are campus for field and stele for stars, hence Compostela, field of stars, which is what the place is named today. So the bishop informed the king, I think it was King Ferdinand, who because the king trusted the bishop and took this as likewise a heavenly, a kind of a heavenly manifestation, the king ordered the construction of a chapel on that very site. And the king himself made a pilgrimage to the place, and the people were inspired by the devotion of their king and their ruler. So the people in the years following, they would also likewise the same journey the king walked, people would walk that same journey to that site of pilgrimage. And so that was the very beginning of El Camino, which means the way. And El Camino is, it's not one particular road. El Camino simply means that you are on a pilgrimage to Compostela from any number of places in Europe. You can go to Compostela from France, from Germany, from Rome, from all kinds of places in Spain. And anytime you are walking on pilgrimage to Compostela, they call that El Camino, the way. And people, you can walk for 60 days, you can walk for 90 days, you can walk for 30 days. It's one of the most, I think, well-traveled and I think the third most popular pilgrimage site in the world. So that is the beginnings of Compostela and El Camino the Way, the discovery of St. James the Greater's relics. But he would also take on, very shortly afterwards, another title for himself, which is St. James the Moor Slayer, or St. James Matamoros. Now, Spain at this time, right when in the 8th century, the 700s, Spain was in danger of being taken over and overrun by Muslims. In the year 711, aggressive Moors came into Spain and almost conquered all of it. They defeated the Visigoths who were there, and it was only by the actions of Paleo who stopped them in the northwest of Spain in 718. Charles Martel would also stop them, the Moors, in France at Tours in 732. For the next, for quite a number of years, for almost, I think it was, another 700 years, the Muslims would be tormenting Spain with some kind of, aggressive rule or other. But Catholic Spain at that time was saved by a remnant through the help of St. James the Apostle. Alfonso II, would fight against the Moors. And in the year 854, so about 100 years after the Muslims are attacking Spain, there was a battle, the Battle of Mont La Tourche, where people had a vision of St. James the Apostle riding on a white horse and wielding a sword and cutting down Moors left and right. St. James the Apostle. So I guess this was that son of thunder, right, coming down from heaven and assisting in the defense of Catholic Spain. So this vision was seen by everybody, right? But of course, both Moors and the Spanish fighting. And so that is when he was given that name, Matamoros, the Moor Slayer. And the battle was, universally ascribed to that vision and that, heavenly intervention. So this all occurred, finding the grave of St. James, in the 8th century, and then this battle of repelling the Muslims in the 9th century. These occurred 900 years after St. James was dead. And, recall in the beginning of scriptures, in the scriptures, St. James and John are the ones where the mother brought them to Christ and said, "Grant that my sons may sit at your right hand and your left." And Christ said, "It's can you drink the chalice I'm going to drink?" And they said, "We can." And he said, "You'll drink the chalice, but to sit on my right or left hand, that's not up to me. It's up to my Father." And so we see the zeal of these apostles. They're wanting to call down fire from heaven and wanting this greatness and so on. But as tradition holds, St. James, he didn't have too many converts in Spain when he was alive. And the converts were slow. But we do see, as I said later on, this incredible vision, of a church being built at the site of St. James's relics. Compostela, and even today, Compostela is the site of so many pilgrims throughout the world. How many converts have been made at Compostela? How many converts have been made through the intercession of St. James? He wanted to call down fire from heaven on those towns. Well, he did come down from heaven, and he would slay the Moors right in that decisive battle. So this should let us know that we shouldn't stop at this life thinking that once this life is over, that's it. The saints, I've said this before, the saints, they are interested in our salvation. And when we pray to the saints, they hear us. When we ask them for their prayers for the conversion of others and so on, they hear us. And so that should be our, our goal is to acquire as much sanctity as we can on this earth while we are here, so that we can be that much more active in heaven, so to speak. So we should stop. We shouldn't think too. We can be dismayed or discouraged because, well, I want to do great things for God, but I can't. I'm so little and small, and I've done nothing, and like my whole life, I feel like it's been a waste. Well, that's your whole life on earth, maybe, but what about your whole life in heaven, right? Look at what St. James did. He's coming down from heaven. He's making converts. He's doing all these things. There's a lot of stuff going on in heaven. So don't be discouraged in this life if you feel you haven't accomplished very much for God, because it's a whole nother life where you can be doing all kinds of things. It's all about doing the will of God. What does God want from me in this life? Does he want me to make converts? Does he want me to accomplish all these things? No, God's going to make the converts. He wants me, right? Me, you, all of us. He wants us to do whatever it is he wants. live in a cave for 20 years at the end of our lives, like the St. Mary Magdalene, go out and preach the gospel, go found a religious order, be oppressed, be martyred, become, you know, a bishop or a priest or whatever. Who cares, right? Whatever God wants, that's what I want. And I want to do it well. He wants us to practice kindness and the Beatitudes and the basic virtues. That's really all we should be concerned about, right? Fulfilling our state in life and fulfilling it well and virtuously. That's accomplishing the will of God. That's acquiring sanctity. And then we can be assured that upon death, whether we've accomplished much in this life or not, it's not really going to matter, because there's so much more after death that we've been preparing for and we're going to be waiting for, that it's going to be a joyful experience for us, right? Finally to meet that God whom we've sacrificed so much for, finally to meet all those saints we've been praying to and been friends with for so many years, right? That should be our disposition upon death. So let us pray for the intercession of St. James the Greater, for that ability to do the will of God and to spend, our time and our life in this earth preparing for the next. So may God bless you all in the name of the Father and the Son and the Holy Ghost. Amen.
1: We hope you enjoyed that sermon entitled St. James, Thunderstruck. Our final sermon for today is entitled Last on Earth.
4: Jesus really did teach us the virtue of humility, the philosophy of humility, that to be last on this earth very often means you can be first in heaven. And we do have examples of that even here on earth. The meek will inherit the earth. The meek and the humble on earth, you just like them. And you want to raise them up. You want to reward them for their humility. Even we see that here on earth, but definitely in heaven, many who are first will be last, and many who are last will be first. If we strive to be the greatest in heaven, who's going to do that? We are allowed to seek incentives for eternal life. The church says you can do that in the saints, and we are permitted to have that kind of spiritual greediness and desire for reward in heaven. And so how do you get it? By humbling, by serving our neighbor. Jesus doesn't even say just serve. If you want to be first, whoever wishes to be great among you shall be your servant. Whoever wishes to be first among you shall be your slave, even your slave. I remember St. Therese saying that she was in a photograph they were taking, and some of the sisters were kind of, one of them, I guess, was bossing her around, telling her to stand here, do this, that, and she was obeying. And another sister said, you don't have to listen to her. She's not your superior. She said, well, Jesus asked us to obey everybody, basically. And I was trying to figure out what she meant by that, or where she got that from the scriptures. And I think it maybe was from here, that if you really want to be great, be the servant of everyone, even the slave, so to speak. Jesus does use hyperbole here sometimes. I don't want to be slaves of anyone, but you get the idea. To seek the least place, be ready to serve everyone and anyone, because we are servants by nature. This is our identity, to be servants, if we are going to be Christians, true Christians. So what a lesson on humility. What a lesson to the world, especially that time that didn't really have a great model of humility like Jesus. So this is really breaking news, how to be humble. Jesus teaches the example and even sets the example throughout his whole life, being poor, being from the least town of Israel, perhaps, not seeking any notoriety for 30 years. and even after that, accepting contradiction and ridicule and opposition and in the end violence, and being humbled upon the cross, humbled, humiliated upon the cross. That was their intention. Their intention was to humiliate Jesus, strip him, nail him to the cross. He accepted it all, is to set the world an example of humility. Of course, we are celebrating the Feast of St. James. I haven't said anything about him yet. The brother of John, St. James, the first martyr of the apostles. I think he had his head cut off. But here he is with St. John, the, you know, arguably the greatest of the apostles as far as holiness, perhaps. Who knows? But here they are, both making a mistake and seeking self-aggrandizement here. And we know that later on that they were reformed and sanctified. So we have the example of these apostles who had many faults, as we do, and we too can be great saints through the Holy Spirit, gifts of the Holy Spirit, through faithfulness to Jesus, through growing in love for our Lord in the Eucharist.

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1: 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We hope you will join us again next time for Sermons for Everyday Living. 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

Hi, I'm Jim Wright, president of the Station of the Cross. Throughout our lives, we spend a lot of time working hard, taking care of those we love, and trying to make a difference in the world. 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
1: 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On July 25th, we celebrate the feast of St. James the Greater, Apostle. James was a fisherman, a son of Saints Zebedee and Salome, and brother, likely the elder, to St. John the Evangelist. Together, they were known as the Sons of Thunder. James is called the Greater to distinguish him from the other Apostle James, known as the Lesser because he followed Christ later, and may also have been shorter in stature. James the Greater was one of the three apostles chosen to accompany our Lord at his transfiguration and his agony in the garden. After Pentecost, James evangelized as far abroad as Spain before returning to the Holy Land. There, James died by the sword, the first of the apostles to be martyred for Christ. He converted his own accuser, who then accompanied James in martyrdom. James's relics were eventually translated to Compostela in Spain, where they are the culmination of the great pilgrimage known as the Camino de Santiago, or the Way of St. James. Many centuries after his death, James appeared in the sky to lead Spanish forces against Muslim invaders during the Reconquista, hence his Spanish title Matamoros, or Moor Slayer. Among other causes, he is a patron of horsemen, veterinarians, pharmacists, and those suffering from arthritis. Also honored on this day are St. Christopher, patron of travelers and one of the 14 Holy Helpers, St. Cugat, St. Magnericus, and many other martyrs, confessors, and holy virgins. For more about the saints and seasons of the Catholic Church, visit thestationofthecross.com/saints and seasons.
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2: 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Get up on the right side. Rise right.
3: May the holy names of Jesus and Mary be blessed now and forever. Good Friday morning. You are listening to Rise Right on the Station of the Cross, Catholic Media Network. Jake Kraft here with my co-host, Sarah Kane. Good morning to you, Sarah.
4: Good Friday morning to you too, Jake. always an extra lift there. I'm curious about something. Okay, so I'm not sure how you live your Fridays as a Catholic. For me, mm-hmm. I do give up meat, however you want to put that, abstain from meat. But then I've also found that making it into my home cleaning day, I think, kind of works well with the season, kind of like an opposite of Sunday. This is my laborious day in a certain physical sense, and it also keeps me on track to actually keep my home clean. But but still, I kind of like that.
3: Yeah, you know? It's a day to don't take it too in too celebratory a fashion in that way. Make sure you have something keeping you busy in addition to your standard penance. I think that's good. In fact, it reminds me. Strangely enough, I don't think you intended this at all. It reminds me of an interesting point that a friend of mine was making regarding seminaries and seminary schedules. And we're going to get into a little bit of seminary discussion later on in this show. So we'll let that be a little tease, but it's related to Fridays and how they are perceived. When you're trying to balance secular work schedules and the Catholic sense of Fridays being penitential. So that's a really excellent tease into something to discuss later on. Don't let me forget to mention the Fridays. But in any case, it is a Friday. This is our last show of the week, and we're heading into the weekend with a fair amount of news to still discuss. We had a very busy news week, and things they started to cool off, I think, a little bit towards the end of the week, but there's still a lot of interesting topics in the news. Plenty of Chinese issues that we will get to. That's kind of a theme here on Rise Right. Yes,
4: and it's not us; it's the news.
3: Yes, exactly. Yeah, we don't control what keeps happening.
4: We just cover it fairly. Yeah,
3: definitely some interesting developments regarding, as I said, seminaries and priestly formation, and some cool. I don't know necessarily cool, but very interesting news out of Germany regarding the Fiducia Supplicans blessings and so forth. We'll definitely cover that story. And probably lots more. We will see what we can get to on this Friday show. The time moves pretty fast, even when we're planning all of the topics we want to discuss. And it's also the feast of the great Saint Charbel. I have a good friend named Charbel. So it's his name day today. Happy name day to my friend Charbel, to any other Charbels out there. I know it's definitely a popular name from the Middle East now, especially because of this great saint who we will discuss. Plus a couple others to give shout-outs to. Happy name day to all the Christinas out there. It's the Feast of St. Christina. So happy name day to you. And a little shout-out to the vigil of St. James the Greater as well. Lots to talk about today, but let's begin our Friday. As you were hinting at, Sarah, let's begin it properly with prayer. Sanctify this day. In the name of the Father, and of the Son, and of the Holy Spirit. Amen.
4: Amen.
3: O Jesus, through the Immaculate Heart of Mary, I offer you my prayers, works, joys, and sufferings of this day.
4: For all the intentions of your Sacred Heart, in union with the Holy Sacrifice of the Mass throughout the world.
3: For the salvation of souls.
4: The reparation of sins.
3: The reunion of all Christians.
4: And in particular, for the intentions of the Holy Father this month.
3: Amen. Let us pray. O God, who called the priest Saint Charbel Makhlouf to the solitary combat of the desert and imbued him with all manner of devotion, grant us, we pray, that being made imitators of the Lord's passion, we may merit to be co-heirs of his kingdom. Grant, we beseech thee, O Almighty God, that the worshipful feast of thy blessed apostle James, on the eve whereof we now stand, may avail us to the increase both of godliness toward thee and of health to our own souls.
4: Through Jesus Christ, thy Son, our Lord, who liveth and reigneth with thee in the unity of the Holy Spirit, God, world without end.
3: Amen. of the Father, and of the Son, and of the Holy Spirit. Amen.
4: Amen. And here is your morning news brief. Republican Representative Andy Ogles announced yesterday he is introducing legislation barring federal courts from enforcing surrogacy contract provisions that force a woman to abort the child that she is carrying. A suspect is in custody after yelling Allahu Akbar while stabbing two men in Manhattan's Upper West Side yesterday afternoon. A new Catholic bishop was ordained this week in China under the Vatican's controversial agreement with Beijing. Pope Leo appointed Bishop Joseph Chang Yanfeng to lead the Diocese of Chaifeng, making him the fourth Chinese bishop ordained or officially recognized during the current papacy. Pennsylvania Medicaid program began covering abortions this month after a divided state court struck down a decades-old funding restriction. The Trump administration says a new Department of Health and Human Services initiative will use artificial intelligence to accelerate research into chronic disease and pediatric cancer, with the goal of cutting in half the time it takes for medical breakthroughs to reach patients. The Diocese of Crookston, Minnesota, will end Sunday Masses at three rural parishes in October as it responds to a continuing priest shortage and declining population, with decisions on parish mergers and church buildings still to come. The average long-term U.S. mortgage rate climbed this week to its highest level in nearly 12 months, pushing up borrowing costs for prospective home buyers at a time when rising oil prices are already squeezing household budgets. But before we get to all of those headlines, let's talk about the saints of the day. Where do you want to start, Jake?
3: Let's give a quick rundown to some of the other saints mentioned today. As I said, okay. Saint Christina, happy feast day, happy name day to all the Christinas out there. Also, any Declans out there. There's an Irish Saint Declan mentioned today. And there's a really neat saint from from Hungary, Saint Kinga, also known as Kunigunda, but Kinga, a little more accurate to the language there. And she was the daughter.
4: I knew Declan when I was growing up.
3: Did you? Very good. Yeah. My uncle's brother is named Declan. I have an uncle from Ireland who married into the family, and he has a brother, Declan. So happy
4: I like it because it's unusual, but also very easy to pronounce as well.
3: Yes, I know that's a major concern for you. Meanwhile, I'm out here talking about Kingas and Kunigundas and things like that. But St. Kinga was, I believe she was a Franciscan, and she was a... she was the daughter of the King of Hungary and married into Polish royalty. So cool story there, but we're probably going to focus mainly on Saint Charbel today. And I do want to make sure that I mention that Saint Christina today has the wonderful kind of a surname, I suppose. It's an appellation, Christina the Astonishing. We mentioned her because she was the friend of St. Lutgardus, whose feast it was recently. And that's just great. If you're named St. Christina the Astonishing, you probably did some pretty amazing things in your life.
4: One could say.
3: Yes, indeed. Many, many miracles. And two saints for our Slavic brethren, Saints Boris and Gleb. They were the sons of St. Vladimir the Great, who helped Christianize that part of Europe and Western Asia, I guess you can also call it. But I also want to give just a reminder, because it's always good to remind people of the proper definition of things. Today also would be traditionally the vigil of the Apostle St. James the Greater. His feast is tomorrow in pretty much all calendars. It's on the 25th of July, and today would be the vigil. And that doesn't mean that we're celebrating St. James ahead of time on his feast day. Vigil, traditionally, is regarded as the full day before a feast day, and it's usually a penitential day. You would do some
4: Not
3: sort
4: the
3: of...
4: the same thing of an anticipatory mass.
3: Exactly. So vigil became shorthand for the mass on Saturday evening that counts towards your Sunday obligation, which is based on the concept of the day beginning at sundown, which occurred under the old Jewish law, and even in the traditional understanding of the liturgy, that's when something called First Vespers would be held. You would have First Vespers on the evening before a feast, and it would be celebrating that feast that was coming the next actual, 24-hour day, and that it would start on the evening before. So the church said, especially in modern times, dealing with the Industrial Revolution and people who are assigned to work on Sundays for essential tasks and such, okay, if it's difficult for you to get to Mass on a Sunday, we're going to make sure that you can have a Mass that counts on the evening of Saturday. technically that shouldn't be called a vigil. It's an anticipatory mass, because a vigil is a day before a feast that is usually dedicated to some sort of penance. Not always, but usually. So in the traditional calendar, today would be a day, if you were celebrating the vigil of St. James, it would be in violet vestments, there'd be no gloria, and it would have a penitential atmosphere so that you'd prepare yourself for the great feast of St. James tomorrow. So just another reminder, I like to keep that on people's minds, the proper definition of a vigil. And of course, now in the new calendar, we've got this great feast occurring on this day, St. Charbel. So I'm not going to force anyone to do penance for St. James tomorrow, because we've got this great feast to celebrate with St. Charbel. But it is a Friday, and we've got people in the chat chiming in about giving up meat on Fridays, which is a great standard practice, and also some additional penances that they might do. So great to hear that from people. But I suppose we should get to our great saint here, yes. St. Charbel. Really amazing story.
4: You've been delaying it and keeping it from us here. But I was noticing that, you know, he was only canonized by Paul VI. Mm-hmm. And we've seen a lot of this. I guess it's just kind of the way of the church. But, you know, you have 100 years or more in a lot of cases before the person is actually declared a saint. And I think part of that was just waiting for a cultus to actually arrive around the individual, because that's been sort of part of the process of a person becoming a saint, is that he becomes recognized in that area and the memory is carried on. And it's then that the church, you know, looks at the case and ends up, you know, going through a canonization process.
3: Yes.
4: And that was the sort of historical understanding, which I much prefer, I'll go ahead and say, over a process that's done much faster. There you go.
3: Well, it's interesting because the process has changed so many times over the years. And in the early days of the church, it was really simply a matter of local devotion to a saint. There was no official declaration. It took several centuries before the church
4: started doing this. Most of them were martyrs in the early days.
3: Yes, they were martyrs. Or if they were local non-martyrs, it really was a matter of, okay, is there a widespread devotion and kind of the sense of the faithful, the sensus fidelium kind of recognizes the sanctity of this figure, and that gets recognized by the church sort of unofficially, officially. It again, took centuries before the church actually developed a custom of the Pope making a declaration. And it, because this is the process that developed where the church said, we have to actually have some oversight over this, and that way we make a declaration of it. That's the reason that canonizations are infallible, is because it became this act of the Pope declaring this person venerable for the entire church. And it's a different from the reason there's a step from beatification to canonization. Canonization is the church ordering that you venerate this person as a saint. A blessed is still kind of at a, you know, they may have a feast that appears on a calendar, especially for a local region or for an order they were a member of, but it's not quite to the level of being universally venerated, which is what a canonization is. And again, there's been several different processes, and sometimes the process gets suspended. I often talk about St. Anthony of Padua, who I think it was less than 2 years he was canonized immediately, and he died at the age of 30, so very young. And within 2 years, it helped that he had a friend who happened to be Pope. And so he was he was quite familiar with the saint. He immediately declared him a saint. So, but it makes sense to say, well, let's wait and see what devotion develops towards a saint. And sometimes it takes hundreds of years. We just had a saint, St. Jadwiga of Poland, who was venerated for centuries in Poland, but it wasn't a very widespread devotion to her. It was really only in Poland, and it took a Polish pope to say, oh, I know this figure has been venerated for a long time in my homeland, so she's worthy of elevating to the universal altars as a saint here. But otherwise, the church wasn't particularly aware of it in a way that said, okay, we need to elevate this saint beyond the local devotions that are there. So it's a process. Sometimes it's complicated. Sometimes it's, you know, maybe we don't need to rush through this process. Let's wait and see what kind of devotion develops there. But the point is that these saints are seen as our intercessors in heaven and as examples for us on earth, ideally. And St. Charbel was a great one. We'll get into his story here. He's born in 1828. He's born with the name Yusuf Maklouf. And he's the son of a mule driver in Lebanon. Very humble beginnings. His father dies when he's young, and he's then raised by his uncle. And his uncle is constantly irritated by how pious Yusuf is. And this is an often common thread in many saints, is that they're kind of ridiculed for their piety here. But he perseveres nonetheless. He's greatly inspired by spiritual reading, especially the Imitation of Christ. And the Imitation of Christ, it's great for everyone to read, but the focus of it is the monastic life. I don't know if you've ever read it, Sarah, but
4: I have.
3: Yeah, yeah, there's a tendency. It's so widely recommended, and with good reason. But sometimes you read it and you're like, wow, like I don't know if I can do this. I'm just a layperson. That's okay. That's you can take great inspiration from it, but it's not it's not guidelines for everything that you have to do yourself as well, because it is written for the religious life.
4: And with a lot of like the work of the saints, sometimes you just kind of have things that would almost, they do contradict. That's, that's the whole phrase, seek it non, right? Yes and no. Because one saint says one thing and the other saint says a different thing.
3: Sure.
4: And these are different, like, oftentimes it's just different types of spirituality, different types of living the faith. And that's okay. Mm-hmm. We have these sort of different devotions within the faith that you may be more inclined to by disposition, you know, for example. So it is about finding that. And we're talking about a hermit today, which I think that I had this sense that, and I may be wrong, it may just be me, but I had this sense that everybody has at least some days where they long to be a hermit. You know, like sort of deliver me from the world, you know? It's an occasional thing, maybe more for introverts. But.
3: Yeah. No, I think many people can sometimes at least sympathize with the ideal. And that's what strikes Charbel, or the future Saint Charbel. Yeah. He takes great inspiration, especially from the Imitation of Christ. And that makes sense, because he leaves home at 23, quietly, doesn't make a show of it, and joins a monastery of the Lebanese Maronite order, also known as the Baladites. So he's a Maronite Catholic. And he takes the name Charbel when he joins the order. And several years after making his vows, he was ordained. Although this is actually not common practice. In the East, monks rarely become priests. It's not very common. So Charbel is a more unique case here. Not saying it never happens, but it's not as common as it might seem here in the West, where monks often are at least deacons like St. Francis, or they are priests. Sometimes they even end up becoming bishops or even the Pope. And here in the East, it's not as common. So Charbel also becomes a priest. He's quite an exemplary monk in the monastery, but he really desires to imitate the desert fathers. He wants to be a hermit. So after 15 years in the monastery, he becomes a hermit at a small chapel that is still under the monastery's jurisdiction. So he still is under the authority of the monastery. He still has a superior. He's still humbly submitting in that way. He's not going off because he just wants to go do his own thing in that sense, but he wants to imitate the desert fathers. And in the rest of his life, he lives in this little chapel in strict asceticism. He's deeply devoted to these penances, works many miracles while he's still alive, and was known to levitate while praying, which is often the case with these devout hermit saints and monastic saints. And after 20 years as a hermit, he's struck by paralysis, and then he dies soon afterwards. And this is in 1898. So he's a fairly recent saint here, but he's at a time when the Maronite Church has already been, refound by the Catholic Church. They never actually split away like so many of the other Eastern churches did. The Maronites were always loyal to Rome. They were just isolated for so long. It's a great story how the Western Catholics found them and they said, oh yeah, we're loyal to the Pope. We never separated. They were just so isolated in their part of the Middle East that they just kept doing what they were doing. They never actually separated. So the Maronites are very proud of this fact that they were never separate from Rome, even though they're off in the East. So a very, very loyal church there. And Charbel is a member of this in the 19th century here. Again,

0: miraculous sort of requests and such. And it's really a great modern example of this.
1: For remarkable healings.
0: Yes, exactly.
1: So used as an intercessor in that regard for those who are facing different types of sickness or even facing death.
0: Yeah.
1: So he's certainly someone we can all pray to today and seek the intercession of for ourselves, for those that we love, you know, whoever it happens to be. I'm sure we all know somebody who's sick with something, such as the way of the world.
0: Oh, yes. Yes, exactly. And the fact that we have these great modern examples of healings from these saints, these miraculous healings, it helps reinforce the faith. We don't need to rely on them for the truth of the faith. We shouldn't be relying just on these miraculous things for the faith, but they are part of the faith. They do help reinforce that understanding of the truth of the faith, and it's one of the many signs of the truth of the Catholic Church is the miracles. Like even just recently, Pope Leo visited the church where St. Januarius's blood is kept. And it miraculously liquefied again. And that's actually a sign. These ongoing miracles in the Catholic Church are signs of the indefectibility of the Church and its truth. So it's wonderful to have such a great saint. And I do like that he is an Eastern saint that's been fully embraced here in the West. And he's from this church that was in the East but never separated from Roman authority. They maintained it all those years, and then they discovered there's great historical significance there while also being a wonderful, just timeless example of sainthood and this intercession of the saints.
1: And also the universality of the Catholic Church, which is what it most properly means.
0: Catholicity, exactly.
1: Yes, exactly. I do want to go ahead and remind you, though, that you are listening to Rise Right on the Station The Cross, Catholic Media Network. Check us out at riseright.org. Sign up for that mailing list. Jake will be sending one out just today.
0: Yep.
1: The Station The Cross is a listener-funded Catholic media apostolate dedicated to proclaiming the fullness of truth with clarity and charity.
0: Yes, indeed. 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
1: And coming up on our network at 5 p.m. Eastern, check out The Catholic Current with Father Robert McTague. He's continuing his series on novel prophecies. Today we'll be focused on Solovyov's A Short Story of the Antichrist. That should be a fun lesson. You can check that out at thestationthecross.com/TCC.
0: Sounds interesting indeed. Always always interesting topics going on there, especially on the Fridays with Father McTague. All right. Now, Sarah, let's get into a little bit of a story here that kind of... It's not a breaking news story, but it's something interesting that came out this week that I saw, at least I saw it published on X this week. And I think it's linked to a story that did break this week with a survey that came out on seminaries and seminary formation. And it was kind of less of a survey and even, well, there's a survey related to it and there's just a report. So it's going to be a little interesting here, but I saw Ryan Burge published something about Catholic seminarians. He said that the number of Catholic seminarians, and I think this data comes from Georgetown University, the number of men in Catholic seminaries has declined pretty noticeably in the last decade or so. At least that's the story that emerges according to data from CARA based at Georgetown. In 2012, there were 3,694 students at the theologate level. And in 2024, so 12 years later, it was 2,686. It's a decline of 27%, over a quarter of decline. So it's concerning because we've seen some hopeful stories about people who are rejoining the church with fervency, and it's helping to at least offset the many people who have been leaving the church. We're still seeing a decline, but the people who are joining with a certain, you know, that convert zeal that's maybe at least trying to help balance out the people who are leaving because they don't care. But we're still in a period of decline, and part of that here is clearly the amount of seminarians. And go ahead.
1: I mean, it kind of depends. I'm going to go ahead and say that yes.
0: Okay.
1: On the whole, it is definitely true that seminarians are decreasing. However, one of the things that I think is especially interesting is that in certain dioceses, that is not true. Right.
0: There you go.
1: So, for example, even here in the Charlotte diocese, we've had a gradual increase of seminarians over the last basically two decades. Mm-hmm.

0: which is awesome. You know, we had 10 new priests come in just last year, or technically this year, and they're all, you know, 25 years old. It's amazing. It's beautiful. But it serves in contrast, and it says, what it says is that this is not the default. This doesn't have to be the way that it is, mm-hmm. in terms of declining seminarians. But I do think that there, the messaging of the church, speaking in a political sense, has led to a decline of vocations because, I mean, there are some representations of the Catholic faith, including in areas of the United States, that go, why would a young man want to give his life to that?
1: I think, you know? So. I think you're very right. And part of that is, so we're really not going to have time to delve deep into this topic. We're hoping to find a guest.
0: Let's go.
1: At some point soon to kind of talk about this, because it's a serious issue, and it's something that gets kind of written off as just one of those things. It's just, oh, well, you know, you just need to, you know, you just need to advertise it more, like, and or you just need to encourage, you know, talk to young men and say, oh, you should become a priest. You should become a priest. You could become a priest. And the actual details of the seminary formation process, I think they're often, they can come off as off-putting to all but a certain kind of person, and, you know, and a certain personality. And the solutions that are presented, and part of this goes into this survey data that was in a report. Do you know them to be worthy? 12 proposals for bishops, rectors, seminary formation teams, and mental health professionals in assessing the suitability of men for holy orders. This was published on July 17th by the McGrath Institute for Church Life out of the University of Notre Dame. So it's from a pretty substantial organization here putting forth this report. And there's some interesting details in it. We're going to have to get to them on the other side of this break. It's a Friday. We're just going to go with the flow here. But there's some interesting stats and an interesting survey of bishops. And I think these are part of the reason why,
0: yes,
1: young men in America struggle with attraction to seminary life.
0: Because they're being repelled.
1: I think so. Yeah, I think so. And we'll get into the details of why that is. And I've got a recommended rant video, not from us, that I want to you can go check out from our friend Eamon Clark.
0: Go see me quote myself.
1: Yeah, exactly. Yeah. So we'll have a recommendation for that on the other side of this break. But lots more news to get to if we can get to it here on this Friday. Thanks for joining us here on Rise Right. Last show of the week. And we will have lots more on the other side of this break. Stay with us.
2: In the name of the Father, and of the Son, and of the Holy Spirit, amen. Let us pray. Ever graciously bestow upon us, we beseech you, O Lord, the spirit of thinking and doing what is right, so that we, who cannot exist without you, may have the strength to live in accordance with your law. Through Jesus Christ, thy Son, our Lord, who liveth and reigneth with thee in the unity of the Holy Spirit, God, world without end. Amen. In the name of the Father, and of the Son, and of the Holy Spirit. Amen.
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1: Welcome back to Rise Right on the Station of the Cross Catholic Media Network. Jake Kraft here with my co-host Sarah Kane on this Friday morning. And here are your headline news. The Pillar is reporting. Munich priests tell Cardinal Marx, blessing guidance creates loyalty conflict. 26 priests in Germany's Archdiocese of Munich and Freising have reportedly written to Cardinal Reinhard Marx saying that his request that they follow national guidelines on blessings has presented them with a loyalty conflict because the Vatican has criticized the guidance.
0: And Just the News reports, Senate moves to add Iran sanctions to Russian sanctions plan. The Senate is moving to add sanctions on Iran to an upcoming Russian sanctions bill that is expected to pass before the August recess. Senate Majority Leader John Thune was optimistic that sufficient bipartisan support existed for adding the sanctions.
1: American Greatness reports Massachusetts bill creates Muslim commission to promote Islam and combat Islamophobia. Massachusetts Democrats are advancing legislation that would create a permanent state commission focused on protecting and promoting Islam. Bill S.2134 has cleared initial committees and is currently in the state's Senate Ways and Means Committee. The bill essentially creates a preferential system for one religion inside Massachusetts. Perhaps you remember a story where Massachusetts was seeing a lawsuit against Catholic statues outside a public building. Well, looks like there is quite a double standard over in that state. Our prayers go out to you, Massachusetts listeners.
0: And Daily Caller reports, China's hottest AI company accused of stealing Anthropic data in covert plot. Moonshot AI, a Chinese AI lab, recently released its latest model called Kimi K3, which now threatens America's predominance in the global AI race. The Trump administration believes Anthropic's flagship model, that is the type used by our military, was used to train Kimi K3 through a process known as distilling.
1: Breitbart reports oil soars above $100 as Middle East fears grow. The international benchmark Brent North Sea oil contract soared more than 6% over the symbolic $100 level as the attacks potentially opened a new front in the Middle East war, and Trump has threatened the Houthis with, quote, major military punishment.
0: And Fox News reports, Trump DOJ expands religious liberty protections after major Supreme Court rulings. Under the guidance, religious entities must have the opportunity to compete for government grants and contracts on an equal basis with non-religious organizations. Government entities cannot force a religious organization to choose between curtailing their government-funded mission and taking actions inconsistent with their religious beliefs as a condition of a grant or contract. Glad to see it.
1: Indeed, and Zeal reports, Tennessee representative announces bill to ban forced abortions in surrogacy contracts. The fact that we need a bill for that is horrifying, but God bless this bill and may it pass. The proposal would protect surrogate mothers from losing compensation or facing enforcement actions for refusing an intended parent's demand to abort an unborn child. Maybe the next step can be banning surrogacy entirely, which, Amen. Thank God, our priests and bishops and the Pope have been speaking out about for some time now. And those are your headline news. Now, Sarah, let's jump right back into this seminary story.
0: Yeah,
1: because we've got people here who are commenting in the chat about it. We've got our friend Jake here talking about how, well, seminary is a tough sell to men who want a family. And, well, yes, but that's because they probably have a different vocation. But there are many men who probably do have a vocation, but they struggle with the environment of a seminary or the at least the perceived environment of a seminary. And I'm going to recommend here our friend Eamon Clark. He has a YouTube channel. Check it out. Eamon, E-A-M-O-N-N. Two N's, Eamon Clark, C-L-A-R-K. And check out his most recent video, which is, it's a longer one. It's over an hour. I still haven't even finished it yet, but it's a long-form rant about this report that we were just talking about out of Notre Dame and about seminaries in general. And he knows it. He's been through the process. He's been in and out of various issues with seminaries. He knows his stuff. He was the rigid seminarian, quote-unquote, that Pope Francis called out in front of the Italian bishops back in the day. So that famous rigid seminarian comment, that was our friend Eamon. So check out this video where he rants about this. He gives a lot more insight onto this matter. But just the and one of the greatest points he made, because we have a lot of other stuff to get to, so we're going to have to kind of pack all this in. But One of the points he made, and Sarah, I think you can understand this as we've sort of dealt with the problems of academia and the problem of just, let's just add more processes. Like, this is kind of the whole problem with a lot of the right. synod on synodality thing is even when it's not actively trying to attack church teaching, it's this idea that, if we just do more of it, if we just have more process, then things are going to get better. This is kind of what's being proposed constantly by these seminary analyses where, we just need more. We need more psychological tests for seminarians. We need more weird levels with weird names like a propedeutic year and stuff like that instead of just calling it a preparatory year or something. Like, if we just add more bureaucracy and process and complication, that'll make things better. Add more and make it better. And Amen kind of cuts right through that and saying, no, not only is it an issue that you're trying to promote psychology so much, this is not good in and of itself either, but just the idea of adding more proposals and processes is going to somehow fix seminary problems, and I don't think it will. And part of it is that comes off as off-putting to young men who are trying to seek something, who are interested in a vocation to grow in holiness and become a priest.
0: It's like the whole thing, though. It's the same people who do this, who are like, you know what, we need to attract more young people, so therefore let's have guitars at Mass. Let's, like, decrease the reverence and make it feel like we're running a concert. It's the very same people who make these decisions. Like, that's not what attracts the young people, and bureaucracy isn't what attracts seminarians. You know? Instead, it's the very same kind of, I don't know, tone deafness. And I think that Gregory in our YouTube chat may be correct as well in when he says that many just don't want to go to a gay seminary. And honestly, I think that's a huge part of it.
1: Yes.
0: I was talking to a priest in the Charlotte Diocese who's been ordained for over 20 years, and he was telling me of his seminary experience and how he and several other would-be priests were just sort of sticking it out and trying to avoid the predatory men who were in these teaching positions and just trying to stay away from them, decline any social invitation at all so they can just get ordained and just keep your eye on being ordained and avoid this. That's not the sort of environment that we should be sending young men who are preparing for the priesthood into. But over time, as we've become less zealous in terms of keeping active homosexuals out of there, I think that has created an environment of predation that obviously causes young men to have a second thought about entering that, or causes them to even leave seminary, which has also happened.
1: And we just had a story this week where our old friend, Father James Martin, put out an article talking about, we need to openly, accept men with same-sex attraction into the priesthood as long as they commit to celibacy. And part of this report included survey data that was originally published in 2025. It's a survey of U.S. bishops. And it says 22%, almost a quarter of bishops in the United States are, quote, comfortable ordaining a man who experiences deep-seated same-sex attraction, provided he is firmly committed to celibacy, unquote. And the problem with that kind of blind idealism of, as long as you're committed to celibacy, it's fine. Yeah. It goes in the face of everything we have seen and everything that you will hear. Maybe it'll have to be off the record so that these priests don't face repercussions or something. But everything that we've seen from from seminaries in recent history, where it doesn't matter if you're on paper committed to celibacy, you're still going to see misdeeds happening. You're still going to see problems arising from men who are attracted, quote unquote, to other men who are in positions in these seminaries, especially when they are in positions of authority in seminaries. So
0: is the catechism correct or not when it says that homosexual attraction is intrinsically disordered?
1: Yes.
0: That's really part of the question, is this person intrinsically disordered? The answer is yes. And, they can, don't get me wrong, there are plenty of people who have struggled with same-sex attraction who have gone on to become saints.
1: Sure.
0: But that is entirely different from entering the priesthood.
1: Exactly.
0: That is not, something that these individuals should be doing, and instead it opens the door for so much harm. Mm-hmm. And I will also say that I do think there is a higher rate of abuse with homosexual individuals who are suffering from this particular type of disorder than there are from heterosexual ones, which doesn't mean that there isn't, you know, aren't cases of scandal that are heterosexual, but we are seeing a higher rate. And I do think that that goes with the truths of the faith, that if something is disordered, it leads to disordered behavior. This isn't like, you know, a huge controversial point, I don't believe.
1: Yeah, exactly. The stats bear this out. The numbers bear it out. The off-the-record accounts bear this out. And it's a simple fact of when if you have a disorder, that's an obstacle to becoming a priest, because it goes beyond simply growing in holiness yourself. You have a greater duty if you are a priest. There is a greater responsibility. There are greater obligations for you that go beyond simply overcoming your own disorders and your own issues. And part of the issue that Eamon rants about in this video, again, I highly recommend it, Eamon Clark, Eamonn, he is ranting about the proposals encouraging more psychological sort of tests and more effective use. One of the proposals is more effective use of psychological services in the formation process. And he says that not only is it from an objective level, not only is it not reliable, and this is not something that goes in and can fix problems. It's not something that, well, if you just have, you know, a priest with these issues, with these disorders or something, just have him be psychologically analyzed a couple times or whatever. The entire mentality for younger people is, this is all such old, ridiculous stuff, and I'm going to either ignore it or find ways to get around it or manipulate it, or I'm just not going to get involved at all because I don't want to be subject to it. They're stuck in a certain time period of thinking, if we just, you know, psychologically test them and give them a psychological treatment or therapy or whatever, it'll, you know, fix all the problems here. There you go. We'll be all set. We'll have fixed all the seminary problems. Not
0: There's
1: the
0: also
1: case.
0: Something just same very with, creepy about a forced therapy session as well. Yeah. There's just something that's very disconcerting about that. And I'm not saying that some people don't benefit from therapy. Of course they do. But I can only see them benefiting if they want to, for one thing.
1: And if it's the right kind, which is hard to find,
0: exactly.
1: I would say.
0: Certainly. And I also am not aware of the strength of the success rates if you're trying to actually change something that's intrinsically disordered. Like, it's one thing if you want to help somebody to deal with something that he's been through, some difficulty, absolutely go for it. But if you're doing the forced therapy and forced psychological evaluations on the basis of same-sex attraction, that's a very different thing with, I think, a much lower success rate. You can help a person to be chaste, but that's different.
1: Yeah.
0: There's just a lot here that just seems to be entirely tone deaf to the question of why would a young man enter the seminary to begin with? Mm-hmm. What does that look like? What kind of worship does he have to experience such that his heart might be moved to actually say yes to a call, to hear a call? You know, what does it take for his understanding of what the priesthood is? Because so much that I see in terms of vocation attraction from around the country is often very apologetic, and I don't mean that in the sort of a sense of Christian apologetics, but like it's sort of an apologetic for the Catholic faith. Like, we're not that bad. We do good works, you know, we do charitable efforts, and you can kind of be a bureaucratic agent within that kind of institution.
1: Yeah.
0: And I don't think that anybody wants to offer their life to be like a head of an NGO. You can do that. You know, you can go be a head of an NGO while still having a family and embracing that vocation.
1: Yeah.
0: You know, whereas the priesthood is distinct and different, and there is something spiritually higher. And that's the reality that isn't being spoken about anymore.
1: Yeah.
0: And if it's not being spoken about as being something unique and special, then why would a person offer everything that they have to it, which is what you ask when you ask a person to move towards the priesthood?
1: And again, the frustration of having to quote unquote, keep your head down and just get through it in a process that is supposed to be helping you, not only teaching you, you know, the mental, the intellectual parts of the priesthood, but helping you grow in holiness. And you're having to spend all your time just constantly stressed about getting through it, avoiding certain people, avoiding certain things. That's it's detrimental, and it's not attractive. And as we've said, you know, there are places that have been growing, and that's because they've had, oftentimes it's because of there's either, it's a particular order that encourages reverence and holiness in that sense, certain objective standards, or it's been simply a good bishop who knows to encourage that in his priests wherever they can find that. He's encouraging holiness in his priests. And those are the places where you have seen growth. And I do have some hope because our current pontiff has expressed many times a great appreciation for priests in a way that I think was, let's just say, lacking to say the least under the previous pontificate. There's been a lot of specifically directed encouragement to priests and to the priesthood. Many, many really heartfelt letters and not any full encyclicals or anything like that, but I wouldn't be surprised if we see something along those lines from Pope Leo as well. And that can help, but it also it really needs to be the something in the day-by-day formation of priests. That's what really matters in this case. So it top-down stuff can help, but we really need to see true improvements in the seminary formation process and not these. I think a lot of these proposals are coming from, as you said, either tone-deaf, out of touch, however you want to call it. I do recommend checking out Eamon Clark's.
0: One of the priests who watches our show just wrote in and said there are a lot of guys getting into the seminary now with psychiatric issues, and a lot of guys are still afraid of counseling while in seminary.
1: Yeah.
0: While forced anything is not going to help, the culture around mental health needs to change in seminary and the priesthood.
1: Mm.
0: So that's kind of an important I don't know if contrast is the right word there, but an important kind of perspective on what's going on there, which I do appreciate.
1: Mm-hmm.
0: In any case, I do want to remind you, you are listening to Rise Right on the Station of the Cross Catholic Media Network. The Station of the Cross is a listener-funded Catholic media apostolate dedicated to proclaiming the fullness of truth with clarity and charity.
1: And if you want some encouragement that there are still many great priests out there, check out Ask a Priest at 12 noon Eastern Time on our network. Lots of faithful Catholic priests joining our host, Rudy Carlos, to answer your questions about the Catholic faith. Very inspiring and very very useful resource. Ask a Priest. Visit thestationofthecross.com/askapriest to find all the podcasts and any other information there. But Sarah, I want to make sure we quickly cover some of the details here in this story out of Germany that's related.
0: Yes.
1: Munich priests have spoken up publicly to Cardinal Marx. They didn't like publish this letter, but it's been revealed that they wrote to him as a group in the Archdiocese of Munich and Freising. They wrote to Cardinal Marx saying that his request that they follow the German bishop's national guidelines on blessings for homosexuals and homosexual couples and such, it's presented them with a loyalty conflict because the Vatican has essentially told the Germans, don't do this. And these priests are saying, look, who are we going to obey here? We have to go with Rome because they have the greater authority and you're causing...
0: You're in a moment, kind of.
1: Yes. They're saying that Cardinal Marx, as head of the church in Germany in this sense, is causing the loyalty conflict by contradicting Rome. So
0: by acting like there's a German-specific church. And that's why I like the historical overlap there.
1: Yeah.
0: I'm a bit of a nerdy thing. But in any case, and I do feel for the priest in that situation. And again, if you're talking about vocations crisis, imagine trying to, answer the call in a place like Germany. You have this huge conflict between what the church in Germany is doing and what the broader church, capital C, is actually instructing. And so the German church, for those who don't know, kind of took fiducia supplicans and ran with it.
1: Yep.
0: And created
1: give an inch and they'll take a mile. That's the problem with this sort of apologetic compromise approach that Rome so often takes.
0: They made these formal blessing events and wrote a full structure for them and everything.
1: Oh, yeah.
0: And so they've been doing that. And Pope Leo, first behind the scenes, actually even Pope Francis behind the scenes, and then Pope Leo behind the scenes, and then Pope Leo publicly has told them to stop.
1: Yes, exactly. And part of the issue, because you and I, Sarah, would love to just say, okay, well, can we just excommunicate the whole lot of them and get them out of here? Can we just declare, can we put them under interdict or something like that? And part of the problem is that we're dealing with the actual church in Germany. We're dealing with, it'd be like, trying to interdict the USCCB or something like that. That's a very dramatic step that Rome doesn't want to take. Rome doesn't want to say, oh, well, the entire church in Germany is sort of pushed out of here. And part of the issue is there's disagreement here. Many of the dioceses in Germany rejected this further document, even though the then chairman of the conference was saying, oh, we developed it with Rome. And Rome said, no, you didn't. We didn't approve any of this.
0: Yeah, exactly.
1: This was Fernandez saying this. And
0: it wasn't us.
1: Yeah, it's a it's a difficult situation. It seems like the easy situation is, oh, well, can we just remove these bishops? Can we just do this? Can we do that? The church doesn't want to cause the entire church in Germany to schism off somehow. So they're taking a gentle approach to this. And I find it frustrating. I find it difficult. You know, it's I want to see greater discipline enacted here. But I think their hope is that maybe out of the, you know, this sort of a spirit of synodality thing, well, now you've got priests saying, look, Cardinal Marx, we have to obey Rome. You're causing problem. And they're hoping that the German bishops back down and they don't keep pushing this. And then you can kind of maintain the peace and the structure in that way.
0: Okay, I realize that I'm more cleric than our Pope is, but I'm just going to argue in favor of the approach.
1: Yeah.
0: Of if you simply were to declare that actually some individuals there are schismatic.
1: Sure.
0: You know,
1: they're disagreeing with church teaching.
0: Literally,
1: right?
0: Literally remove them.
1: Yeah.
0: And then at least you have the opportunity, for example, for young men in Germany, regardless of diocese, to be able to answer the call of God and move in. At least you have the ability for lay people in Germany, regardless of diocese, to be able to experience the Mass as it's supposed to be celebrated.
1: Sure.
0: You know, like this is the thing is like, that there's a direct harm that can come from being too tepid. And I think that Germany has been in this situation for so long that it would be so difficult to engage in just or fitting worship there as a result, ironically, of clergy decisions.
1: Yes, and here is part of the cynical reasoning that's connected to this. I'm not saying it's the entire reason, but the German church provides a lot of money for the Vatican. Because of the church tax that's present in Germany. So it is it's a complicated situation, to say the least. And there are some simply material aspects to it as well. So let's pray that that Rome sort of steps up its efforts to kind of push back against this, especially because it's clear that there are priests who are saying, look, we're with Rome on this. And we will stand with Rome on this.
0: How about we make one of those a bishop?
1: Right, exactly. That would be great to see. So that's exactly what I was going to propose. You read my mind. But before we end our show here, I do want to cover, and I know this was meaningful to you, Sarah, here, this this story about surrogacy contracts. And this was, I ranted a little bit about it at the end of our headline lineup, but Tennessee representative announces bill to ban forced abortions in surrogacy contracts, which is, it's one of these stories where you're like, wait, this, like, why is this already happening? Why do we need a law to be passed against this? And yet, it's related to a story that came recently about I believe it was a homosexual couple, quote unquote, who were trying to sue because a woman did not abort her daughter that she raised through surrogacy.
0: Yeah, people don't realize, I think, the degree of evil that's in surrogacy. Like, for example, with most of the surrogates nowadays, they don't even use the woman's own egg. And the reason for that is not decent at all. The reason for that is so that she doesn't have any legal claim on the child that she's carrying.
1: We were talking about the robot uprising yesterday. This is far more of a sci-fi dystopia.
0: It's
1: freakish, honestly.
0: And then you have the fact that if the child, often within the contract, you have the ability of the purchaser, I'm not going to call them a parent, the purchaser, to mandate an abortion, sometimes at any time, and sometimes if there's just any sort of health issue. So we paid for a healthy child, and therefore if this child has any sort of health issue, we can demand that the child is aborted. Or if the woman has a health issue, they can demand that the child is aborted because the child might, you know, be in some sense imperfect by the demands of the purchaser.
1: Yeah.
0: I mean, it gets really twisted and really dystopian incredibly fast. And it's happening here in the United States right now. This isn't like a future maybe. This is literally American law being distorted and used this way because nobody's paying attention.
1: Yeah, and God bless the church leaders who have spoken out about this. Pope Francis made this a key part of his social issues under his pontificate. You know, God bless him for it, is that he was vehemently opposed to surrogacy. And Pope Leo has spoken out about it. I think we just had recently one of the sort of envoys to the UN, or maybe the EU, was speaking out about it in front of like the entire EU parliament or something like that. One of the Catholic churches.
0: I believe Pope Leo did. It may have been him. The EU. Yeah.
1: I know he did before. It was the Spanish parliament. He may have mentioned it as well. But
0: right.
1: Thankfully, the church has been taking a stand on this. Now, there's only so much they can do on a actual material legal level. But the fact that they make a point of calling this out is great because, as you say, it is happening now. It is the sci-fi dystopia of essentially using women as incubators. And this is the thing that, of course, that leftist activists accuse, normal homemaker women of being. That, right. they're being manipulated or abused by these evil conservative husbands to be just incubators for their babies. No, this is what the LGBTQ movement does to women. Is they take them and they legally force them. And this has been exploited through either doing it out of country, where you can prey on poor women who are desperate for money and, okay, I guess I'll do it. And the illegal immigration into the U.S., this has been an aspect of it, is using women for this purpose. This is a clear issue of abuse. And, even when a woman signs and says, oh, well, I'm willing to do it, that sort of thing. It's even when they think they are, it turns out after the fact that it's devastating for them on a physical and emotional, psychological, whatever you have it, level, because it is an evil. So we wanted to make sure we covered that story here.
0: And also what it does to the child. I know we're out of time here, but I've just recently came across this case of an individual who got in touch with and found out her egg donor for her, in other words, her biological mother.
1: Yeah.
0: And tried to make contact because she's always felt like kind of loss. Yeah. And that kind of loss is what we institutionally creating in these surrogacy cases.
1: Yeah.
0: And that's one of the reasons why it's so horrific and evil. And I'm grateful to be part of a church that speaks so boldly on this issue.
1: Yes. Amen to that. Some encouraging thoughts for you, hopefully, going into our weekend here. We'll see you on Monday. Thank you for listening. God bless you.
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14: Hello, this is Steve Gleason with your one-minute tool for Catholic evangelism. Here's the question for your non-Catholic friend. Have you ever replaced pronouns in the Bible such as who, whom, whosoever, ye, you, etc., and replaced those words with your name and therefore you personalize the Bible to yourself? Do you do that? Is that a safe way to read the Bible? Well, here's your three best friendship tools for Catholic evangelism. Number one, Bible complexity. Mechanics study motors, architects study design, linguists study syntax, but for the most part, Christians don't study the how-tos of safe biblical interpretation called hermeneutics. Secondly, Aquinas. In the Summa, we see the caution. Aquinas says of the Bible, quote, "The manner of its speech transcends every science because in one and the same sentence, while it describes a fact, it reveals a mystery." And thirdly, a tough comeback. I know it seems plausible to simply say the Bible is a love letter straight from God to humanity, but wait a minute. A sentence or a paragraph in a love letter has context. Yes, with great caution, we can personalize some context. But remember, when you're at the central figure in the Bible, God isn't, and that's just wrong.
15: 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Thank you for listening to the Station of the Cross, proclaiming the fullness of truth with clarity and charity.
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16: Family, a prayer that we pray together is a powerful prayer. So please pray together with me our EWTN family prayer. Today we pray for children in unhappy homes. Almighty God, we thank you that each one of us is fearfully, wonderfully made. You are our Father, and we are your children. We pray for children who have not experienced your love in their homes. Console them, Lord. We pray for those whose parents have separated. Comfort them, Lord. We pray for those who have no one to turn to. Be their refuge, Lord. Grant all children the security of a happy home and assist those who now suffer through Christ our Lord. Amen.
17: Behold the Lamb of God who takes away the sins of the world. Take this, all of you, and eat of it. 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Do this in memory of me.
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0: The grace of our Lord Jesus Christ, the love of God, and the communion of the Holy Spirit be with you all. Brethren, let us acknowledge our sins and so prepare ourselves to celebrate the sacred mysteries. I confess to Almighty God and to you, my brothers and sisters, that I have greatly sinned in my thoughts and in my words, in what I have done and what I have failed to do, through my most grievous fault. Therefore, I ask the Blessed Mary, ever Virgin, all the angels and saints, and you, my brothers and sisters, to pray for me to the Lord our God. May Almighty God have mercy on us, forgive us our sins, and bring us to everlasting life.
1: Amen.

0: Let us pray. Almighty, ever-living God, who consecrated the first fruits of your apostles by the blood of St. James, grant, we pray, that your church may be strengthened by his confession of faith and constantly sustained by his protection through our Lord Jesus Christ, your Son, who lives and reigns with you in the unity of the Holy Spirit, God, forever and ever.
1: A reading from the second letter of St. Paul to the Corinthians. Brothers and sisters, we hold this treasure in earthen vessels, that the surpassing power may be of God and not from us. We are afflicted in every way, but not constrained, perplexed, but not driven to despair, persecuted, but not abandoned, struck down, but not destroyed, always carrying about in the body the dying of Jesus, so that the life of Jesus may also be manifested in our body. For we who live are constantly being given up to death for the sake of Jesus, so that the life of Jesus may be manifested in our mortal flesh. So death is at work in us, but life in you. Since, then, we have the same spirit of faith, according to what is written, I believed, therefore I spoke. We too believe and therefore speak, knowing that the one who raised the Lord Jesus will raise us also with Jesus and place us with you in his presence. Everything indeed is for you, so that the grace bestowed in abundance on more and more people may cause the thanksgiving to overflow for the glory of God. The word of the Lord.
2: Thanks.

tale. The mother of the sons of Zebedee approached Jesus with her sons and did him homage, wishing to ask him for something. He said to her, "What do you wish?" She answered him, "Command that these two sons of mine sit, one at your right and the other at your left in your kingdom." Jesus said in reply, "You do not know what you are asking. Can you drink the chalice that I am going to drink?" They said, "We can." He replied, "My chalice you will indeed drink, but to sit at my right and at my left, this is not mine to give, but is for those for whom it has been prepared by my Father." When the ten heard this, they became indignant at the two brothers. But Jesus summoned them and said, "You know that the rulers of the Gentiles lord it over them, and the great ones make their authority over them felt. But it shall not be so among you. Rather, whoever wishes to be great among you shall be your servant. Whoever wishes to be first among you, you shall be your slave. Just so, the Son of Man did not come to be served, but to serve, and to give his life as a ransom for many."

And he goes on to list that we are afflicted but not constrained, perplexed but not driven to despair, persecuted but not abandoned, struck down but not destroyed, always carrying around the body the dying of Jesus, so that the life of Jesus may be manifested in our body. So he's speaking about probably physical sufferings, but it's not just limited to physical sufferings, that any sharing in the cross is perplexity, not driven to despair, being afflicted in every way, you know, but not constrained, not held back, meaning that it's this something, the Christian is operating by the Holy Spirit, by a power not his own. And when we go through things, we all have crosses that Jesus radiates more brightly through that, that people can see Christ in us and they can see the message more clearly. And ironically, you know, the mother of James and John are brothers, both apostles, you know, she comes and asks, kind of like in a worldly thinking, command that these two sons of mine sit, one at your right and the other at your left in your kingdom, have these places of honor. And we could see that too, maybe an aspiration for greatness is good. God doesn't want us to be indifferent. But he wants us to seek according to the logic of the cross, not the logic of the world, to have a place of honor where others look up to us. That can't be the goal. So Jesus, you know, in sending his apostles out and sending us out, is to give his message of power, his message of grace. So, you know, he often chooses people to do his callings, or maybe to have special callings that have great weaknesses. And in that weakness, you know, the foolish, you know, he can shame the prideful, the great of the world by using these foolish people, these simple people. So whoever wishes to be first among you shall be your slave, just as the Son of Man did not come to serve, but to serve. This is the great reversal of the gospel. Success, accomplishment in the world can puff us up. The Christian is supposed to go in there and look for ways that he can serve. And this is, of course, what James did. He was the first martyr of the 12. Laid down his life in 44 AD. Herod Agrippa beheaded him in Jerusalem. He was the son of Zebedee and Salome and brother of John the Evangelist. He made his home in Bethsaida in Galilee and as a fisherman. And he and his brother John were likely partners with Peter. They were present at the transfiguration and at the agony in the garden. They were the inner circle, Peter, James, and John. We hear that phrase a lot, right? When Jesus, you know, went to Gethsemane to pray, you know, they were there. They were there at the transfiguration. This smaller group that was particularly close to him. And Jesus would call them sons of thunder. Remember, they wanted to call down fire on a Samaritan village that rejected them, right? So, as I said, yeah, it's those desires we have are good in the sense that we want to serve Christ and we want everyone to believe in him, but it has to be guided by the gospel itself. And we have to be careful that our ego is not in there, our self-centeredness is not in there. So we could see in his life, you know, promptness in accepting the call. Remember, they leave the boat to follow Jesus, the fishing boat. They obviously have enthusiasm, and they're witnesses to courage amidst persecutions that they have, James and John both. John was exiled to Patmos, you know, and suffered that persecution. But Paul is speaking about this treasure in earthen vessels, that the surpassing power may be of God and not from us. This treasure in earthenware vessels, you know, earthen vessels. This treasure is the light of the gospel. It's the glory of God that Paul preaches. That's a treasure, that sanctifying grace that we're given. That's a treasure. And in the previous verses says it's veiled for those who are perishing, those who

who are of this age, you know, not of God. So Paul preaches Jesus Christ, not himself. And he says, you know, John says, let the light shine out of darkness, that Jesus is the light. And that light is to reflect from us, and especially through the cross, because that's when we're most configured to Christ. That's when we're being made new creations. You know, when we carry our cross, we are being transformed. And on the outside, it looks like these earthenware vessels, these earthen vessels, but really it's a beautiful vase, right? That's being formed. So we hold this treasure in earthen vessels that the surpassing power may be of God and not from us. And the temptation is that we want the power, we want to radiate it as if we are the source. That's the spirit of the world, and certainly of the age we live in. Arrogant, ego-driven, self-obsessed, self-will. And as a Christian, it's a temptation to say that these gifts we receive from the Lord, and maybe some growth that we have had, it's our own excellence. I did it. Be like me. Do what I did. So the Lord allows us to feel this affliction, this perplexity, this persecution, this being struck down. You know, not to despair, though, but to be constrained, that he's always with us, but he allows it. It keeps us humble and lets his light shine through us. I read a beautiful reflection on this, and it said, but we followers of Christ do not get to look good, sound good, make sense, convince people we are right. We get to appear confused, bereft, clueless, frustrated, lonely. The truly bereft and lonely will hear us, will find their way to us, to Christ and his message, and the people who try in their tiny way to love him. Makes us approachable. People can identify with our sufferings, what they see in our life, and they can approach us. So the gospel doesn't need to clothe itself in the trappings of this world. The gospel isn't some slick seminar that teaches salvation through the world, but it's through the cross of Jesus Christ. And this is supposed to be lived out in the authority that we do have, is being baptized in Jesus Christ, priest, prophet, and king. We share in that kingly authority, but it's not exercised as the world does, where that authority is made to be felt. And this, as I said, can be a temptation for us. Greatness is expressed in service, littleness, humility, to become like a child, to be a ransom for others, to be an earthen vessel, an earthen vessel. One of the aspects I love about St. James is his story, that he went to Spain to evangelize Spain, right? And didn't have many converts. He had some disciples, but not many. And he goes roughly halfway across the country to Zaragoza, in Spain. And he's on the Ebro River there. And Our Lady appeared to him on a pillar of jasper. And she did that to encourage him, because he didn't have this great success. And she appeared with the Christ child standing on this pillar. And tradition has it, you know, this pillar is still there today in this massive, huge basilica. If you get online to look at it, I've never been there myself. But she also gave him a small wooden statue as well. But I did go to St. James Compostela. It's on the western side of the country, the coast. And I was so struck by that story, that she appeared to encourage him. This is an apostle. This is a brother of John. This is a man who was called by Jesus Christ himself to follow him. And he was discouraged, right? He was discouraged. And Our Lady, there in all her beauty, encouraged him. That's so true, even in the natural world. When we see beautiful things,
you know, beautiful things in nature and even in art and things like that, that beauty, you know, beauty is a special image of God. It participates. God is beauty itself. And kind of lift us out of our normal, everyday, humdrum, sometimes difficult existence, and we're reminded, yeah, there's this greater spiritual world. There's a God who really is in control, that this has meaning, purpose, direction, that he's with me, he's guiding me. And Mary carries this beauty, conveys this beauty to us. All those who have seen her, all the great saints who've had some experience of her, speak of her beauty, that she brings that beauty of God to us. So she asked them to build a church there. And it's the first church in Christianity dedicated to Our Lady. And she would also ask him to go back to Jerusalem. And he does, and that's where he's beheaded by Herod Agrippa in 44 AD. And interesting, his disciples take his body and bring it back to Spain. Zaragoza is like in the middle of the country. They go all the way to the west coast for some reason and bury him there. Centuries later, a hermit was deep in prayer and he saw this unusual star formation that led him to this place where James was buried, and they found his body, and the rest is history, right? He's buried there at St. James Compostela. It's one of the biggest pilgrimage places in Europe to this day. You know, the way of Santiago there is Compostela is used today. There's different routes that, you know, come from France and across Spain to go there. It's a place of great conversion. So he did have many converts, right? He had many converts. Many people go there and are blessed. It's a beautiful, beautiful spot. The Spanish coast is just extraordinary there. It's a 7.5-hour drive from Zaragoza. You know, it's how God works is mysterious. But that pillar is an image of strength and support. It's a symbol of that. That Mary leads us to Jesus Christ. Her mediation for us rests and is completely subordinate to Jesus Christ. Do whatever he tells you. She brings us to Christ. Jesus uses mediation in the priesthood and in Mary to dispense his grace, and in Mary's case, to help acquire that grace. But she encouraged him. She gave him heart. Encouraged St. James, and she can do the same for us. The Catechism speaks beautifully about faith as a personal act. It's a free response to the human person, to the initiative of God who reveals himself. But faith is not an isolated act. No one can believe alone, just as no one can live alone. You have not given yourself faith as you have not given yourself life. The believer has received life from others and should hand it on to others. Our love for Jesus and our neighbor impels us to speak to others about faith. Each believer is thus a link in the great chain of believers. And this is the line that got me from the Catechism, paragraph 166. I cannot believe without being carried by the faith of others. And by my faith, I help support others in the faith. That fellowship of Christian believers. I had a conversion experience after college. I used to pray in the Adoration Chapel every day at my parish, and I really had a view of just me and God hammering this thing out. I wasn't, the reality though, I was in a lot of prayer groups. I was with young adult groups. I'd gotten closer to my pastors. It was not just me and God. So we are carried by the faith of others, and especially Mary. She is an exemplar and type of the faith of the believer. She's a model of faith, a model of persevering faith that would take her all the way to Calvary to see her son crucified, where she stands in faith. And I think Mary especially
as this model of the Christian believer, can teach us acceptance in these hard crosses that we have. The fourth station of the cross, Jesus meets his mother on the route. She has to accept this plan of God, that God's allowing this to happen, that Jesus, the Word made flesh, sent to save us, is rejected by the very people he's saving. He dies at 33, a tragedy in of itself. A parent shouldn't have to see their children die. And this is part of the plan of God. And Mary standing there, lovingly consenting, as Vatican II says, the immolation of her son, offering to the Father. So she can teach us, can share her faith that can accept, that helps us to accept hard things in our life. So I just say all that. St. James, the great apostle, needed encouragement. Mary can do the same for us, to encourage us, to help us to accept the unacceptable things, because she accepted the most unacceptable thing, the crucifixion of the Son of God by the people he's coming to save. She can help us to accept our crosses. And in doing that, it brings a new fruitfulness to our life, an eternal fruitfulness, a fruitfulness that's connected with God's Spirit that's poured upon us that this world cannot possibly give. And if we persevere in that faith, God will use us to do great things.

0: to Mary so that the world would receive him through her. Therefore, we ask that she intercede for us now as we offer the following petitions.
1: That the church may follow where Christ has led and find all its hope in his glory in heaven. We pray to the Lord.
0: Lord, hear our prayer.
1: That our Holy Father may bear fruit that will endure in his work of evangelization. We pray to the Lord.
0: Lord, hear our prayer.
1: For all here present and for those who have asked for our prayers, that the Lord may increase our trust in his love and providential care. We pray to the Lord.
0: Lord, hear our
1: prayer. For married couples, that they may grow in mutual love and reflect that love in their family life and service of others. We pray to the Lord.
0: Lord, hear our prayer.
1: For those who have died, that Jesus, who laid down his life for the flock, may bring them home to the Father's house. We pray to the Lord.
0: Lord, hear our prayer. O God, through the faithful obedience of the Blessed Virgin Mary, you have clothed your people in the glory of salvation through her constant intercession. Help us to lovingly and generously fulfill your most holy will. Through Christ our Lord.
2: Amen.

0: pray, brethren, that my sacrifice and yours may be acceptable to God, the Almighty Father. Cleanse us, Lord, by the saving baptism of your Son's passion, so that on the feast of St. James, whom you willed to be the first among the apostles to drink of Christ's chalice of suffering, we may offer a sacrifice pleasing to you through Christ our Lord.
1: Amen.
0: The Lord be with you.
1: And with your spirit.
0: Lift up your hearts.
1: We lift them up to the Lord.
0: Let us give thanks to the Lord our God.
1: It is
0: truly right and just, our duty and our salvation, always and everywhere to give you thanks, Lord, Holy Father, Almighty and Eternal God, for you, Eternal Shepherd, do not desert your flock, but through the blessed apostles watch over it and protect it always, so that it may be governed by those you have appointed shepherds, to lead it in the name of your Son. And so with angels and archangels, with thrones and dominions, and with all the hosts and powers of heaven, we sing the hymn of your glory, as without end we acclaim.

You are indeed holy, O Lord, and all you have created rightly gives you praise, for through your Son, our Lord Jesus Christ, by the power and working of the Holy Spirit, you give life to all things and make them holy, and you never cease to gather a people to yourself, so that from the rising of the sun to its setting, a pure sacrifice may be offered to your name. Therefore, Lord, we humbly implore you by the same Spirit, graciously make holy these gifts we have brought to you for consecration, that they may become the body and blood of your Son, our Lord Jesus Christ. At his command, we celebrate these mysteries. For on the night he was betrayed, he himself took bread, and giving you thanks, he said the blessing, broke the bread, and gave it to his disciples, saying, take this, all of you, and eat of it, for this is my body, which will be given up for you.

In a similar way, when supper was ended, he took the chalice, and giving you thanks, he said the blessing, and gave the chalice to his disciples, saying, "Take this, all of you, and drink from it, for this is the chalice of my blood, the blood of the new and eternal covenant, which will be poured out for you and for many for the forgiveness of sins. Do this in memory of me."

Therefore, Lord, as we celebrate the memorial of the saving passion of your Son, his wondrous resurrection and ascension into heaven, and as we look forward to his second coming, we offer you in thanksgiving this holy and living sacrifice. Look, we pray, upon the oblation of your church in recognizing the sacrificial victim by whose death you will to reconcile us to yourself. Grant that we who are nourished by the body and blood of your Son and filled with his Holy Spirit may become one body, one spirit in Christ. May he make of us an eternal offering to you, so that we may obtain an inheritance with your elect, especially with the most blessed Virgin Mary, Mother of God, and blessed Joseph, her spouse, with your blessed apostles and glorious martyrs, with Saint James, and with all the saints, on his constant intercession in your presence, we rely on failing health. May this sacrifice of our reconciliation, we pray, O Lord, advance the peace and salvation of all the world. Be pleased to confirm in faith and charity your pilgrim church on earth, with your servant Leo, our Pope, and Stephen, our Bishop, the order of bishops, all the clergy, and the entire people you have gained for your own. Listen graciously to the prayers of this family, whom you have summoned before you. In your compassion, O merciful Father, gather to yourself all your children scattered throughout the world. To our departed brothers and sisters, and to all who are pleasing to you at their passing from this life, give kind admittance to your kingdom. There we hope to enjoy forever the fullness of your glory, through Christ our Lord, through whom you bestow on the world all that is good.

0: At the Savior's command, informed by divine teaching, we dare to say, Our Father, who art in heaven, hallowed be thy name.
1: Thy kingdom come,
0: thy will be done, on earth as it is in heaven. Give us this day our daily bread, and forgive us our trespasses, as we forgive those who trespass against us. And lead us not into temptation,
1: but deliver us from evil.
0: Deliver us, Lord, we pray, from every evil. Graciously grant peace in our days, that by the help of your mercy, we may be always free from sin and safe from all distress, as we await the blessed hope and the coming of our Savior, Jesus Christ. Lord Jesus Christ, who said to your apostles, Peace I leave you, my peace I give you, look not on our sins, but on the faith of your church, and graciously grant our peace and unity in accordance with your will, who live and reign forever and ever.
1: Amen.
0: The peace of the Lord be with you always.
1: And with you.

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0: They drank the chalice of the Lord and became the friends of God.
1: For those who cannot now receive Jesus in the Blessed Sacrament, we offer the following prayer. My Jesus, I believe that thou art present in the Blessed Sacrament. I love thee above all things, and I desire thee in my soul. Since I cannot now receive thee sacramentally, come at least spiritually into my heart. As though thou wert already there, I embrace thee and unite myself wholly to thee. Permit me not that I should ever be separated from thee. Amen.

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Help us, O Lord, we pray, through the intercession of the blessed Apostle James, on whose feast day we have received with joy your holy gifts through Christ our Lord. Amen.

0: This is Teresa Tomeo. 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
2: You shall love the Lord your God with all your heart and with all your soul and with all your mind. This is how the Lord Jesus Christ summed up man's duties toward God. The first commandment, as I said this morning, in this first commandment really are summarized and synthesized all of the commandments. If we can truly live this commandment with perfection, all of the others fall into place. If we could only love the Lord our God with all of our heart and all of our soul, we'd be so happy if we could do that. You know, God created us for happiness. God created us for beatitude, and that's what beatitude means, but not a mere worldly kind of happiness, a happiness that transcends the transient joys of this life. God wants us to be happy. And you know, the only way we can be happy is by loving the Lord with our whole heart. St. Augustine said, our hearts are restless, O Lord, until they rest in you. And that's true. If we would spend the rest of our lives praying to the Lord that we would be given the grace to love him, as many of the saints prayed for that, O Lord, help me, a sinner, help me to love you. You know, I have to ask God that. For years, you know, I used to think these wonderful, pious people who had these great devotional feelings of love of God. And I used to envy that so much because I didn't have those feelings. You know, I wanted to love God, but I didn't feel. You know, you ever have that dilemma in your life? You don't have those feelings. But Father, I don't know. I used to think maybe I'm reprobate because I don't have feelings. I don't have these nice, soft, fuzzy feelings very often, every once in a while. What a revelation when I found out that loving God isn't a question of feelings. It's not a question of mere emotion. Oh, sometimes we have that, and that's fine. That's wonderful. Love is a decision. Love's an act of the will. If I'm to love the Lord my God with my whole heart, mind, strength, soul, that's a decision I have to make. You married people know that, right? I mean, let's face it, pretty quick the honeymoon's over, and then love becomes a real act of the will. That's a decision. On a given day, you know, I mean, how many days do you wake up and look at your spouse and say, oh, my dear, most beloved spouse, I love you with all my heart and all my... I guess there might be a few people who do that, and that's wonderful. I'm not making fun of it. That's great. But you are fortunate. On some days, we don't feel that. But what do? Well, we still love them. We make a decision. We want to. We will it. That's what love is about. Love is principally in the will. Love is a decision, an act of the will. And so to love God is not just feelings. I can't count the number of times people have come to me in tears. Good people, holy people, wonderful people. Oh, Father, a lot of my good friends are religious sisters. I give spiritual direction to a lot of Carmelite nuns, contemplative nuns, right? All they do is pray. It's their whole life. They're in love. They're espoused to Christ. And how often they tell me, oh, Father, I don't have any devotion. I have no feelings of love of God. A wonderful friend of mine that I do no doubt a very poor job, she probably should be directing me, but in her humility, she asked me to be her spiritual director. Now, this woman was a holy and good person before I was ever born. And But often she'll say, Father, I don't feel I love God. And, you know, but I tell her, well, sister, you know better than I do. It's not a feeling. You don't feel that you love God. Oh, you know you love God. You've been there more than 50 years. Profess, living as a bride of Christ. And so I know very well that you love God. You decided to love God, and you've remained faithful to that. So love is a decision. The first commandment really is a manifestation of that great assertion that love is repaid by love alone. You shall worship the Lord your God, and him only shall you serve. That's God's first call and his just demand that man accept the one true God and that man worship and love that one God. Man's vocation, man's call is to make manifest by acting in conformity with his creation this God in whose image he is created. The first commandment embraces faith, hope, and charity. When we say the word God, we confess a constant, unchangeable being, always the same, faithful, just, without any evil. It follows that we must necessarily accept his words and have complete faith in him and acknowledge his authority. He is almighty, merciful, and infinitely beneficent. Who could not place all hope in him? Who could not love him when contemplating the treasures of goodness and love he has poured out upon us? So teaches number 2086 in the Catechism. Listen, if you don't trust God, who are you going to trust? He's all-powerful, otherwise he couldn't be God. His very nature, his essence, is love. God is love, St. John tells us in his gospel. And so if God is all-powerful, if God is love, if God is mercy, we know that he is, then why not trust that God? And you say, oh, but I trust that God. Well, then why are you always worried? And why am I always worried about this, that, and the other thing? Oh, I worry about so many things. Worry about my health. Worry about the ministry. Worry about financial things. Worry about all kinds of things. Why worry? Jesus told us, don't worry. Today has problems enough of its own. Don't worry about tomorrow. God, your Father, will take care of you. And so we are called to trust God. If you love him with your whole heart, mind, and strength, of course, you're going to trust him. Now, you and I know that's easier said than done. But we have to make a try at it anyhow. Faith, hope, and charity, the theological virtues infused at baptism, they're embraced in this first commandment. Our moral life has its source in faith in God, who reveals his love to us. St. Paul speaks of the obedience of faith as our first obligation. He shows that ignorance of God is the principle and explanation of all moral deviation. Our duty towards God is to believe in him and to bear witness to him. Now, in an earlier class, we spoke about the theological virtue of faith. We talked about the faith. We talked about the subjective and the objective dimensions of faith. We gave a definition of faith. Now, you lucked out, by the way, a little side note here. We're not going to give you a final examination. People have been asking about that. Oh, Father, you're going to give us an exam. Well, no. But if I were to give you an exam, and I could only ask you one question, I might ask you, what is faith? Now, you could tell me that, of course. Now, if I were to just point at someone here, I know that any one of you could stand up and face the camera and give us, for the entire universal church, a perfect definition of the theological virtue of faith. I'm so certain that you could do that, that I won't even ask you to do it. It's so simple. But basically, you know that the theological virtue of faith has three essential elements. Faith is the theological virtue by which we believe in God. believe all that God has said and revealed to us, and believe all that Holy Church proposes for our belief, because he is truth itself. We believe, we have faith, not because it's plausible, but because God has revealed it. Why do I believe everything the Catholic Church teaches? Because it's all plausible? Well, it is perfectly in accord with reason, but my beady little brain can't figure that out. I believe it because of God who's revealed it, not because it's plausible. Do you think I can explain the Trinity? Nobody can. I mean, we can say certain things, but we can't perfectly, rationally set out a full exposition on mystery. And so we walk by faith, not by sight. Our moral life has its source in this faith. The first commandment requires us to nourish and protect our faith with prudence and vigilance. I'm going to say that again. The first commandment requires us to nourish and protect our faith. Hear that? Nourish it and protect it. Both those things. Nourish it, protect it. Not just for yourself, for your family. I had a letter from a man someplace in New York this week. As people often do, he gave me a litany of all the bad things that he has to put up with where he is. And he told me that he's going to move his entire family, maybe here, and because he knows we're doing this. But you see, that man, I'm not saying that's the answer. You can't run necessarily from problems, but I sympathize with that. His children, his family are subjected to things that aren't healthy. That man is a good father. He's a good spouse. He doesn't want his children and his wife to be subjected to that kind of insidious false teaching, immorality that masquerades as being updated morality. He doesn't like that. It makes him sick. And he doesn't want his family subjected to that. How come? Well, I think he's living his faith. What's it say here? The first commandment. You don't even have to go the second, third, or seventh. The first requires us to nourish and protect our faith with prudence and vigilance, and to reject everything that is opposed to it. There are various ways of sinning against faith. For the life of me, I can't figure out why people, many people, have a hard time understanding why I just can't stomach bad teaching. I'll tell you why. Because prudence dictates that you have to nourish your faith and protect your faith. You nourish your faith with good, substantive teaching, truth. You do not poison your faith, subvert your faith, erode your faith, or destroy your faith with phony doctrine and immoral morality. That's prudence, and that's protecting your faith. And we have to be prudent, and we must protect our faith. My friends in the Old West have a saying, they're ranchers, and they say, if you soak in a tub of manure long enough, you might come out smelling funny, partner. You get my drift. And so, no matter how smart you are, no matter how well educated you are, no matter how holy you are, do not presume that if you sit day in and day out, year after year after year, in an environment where there is bad teaching going on, that you will not be affected by it. I've seen perfectly good religious and perfectly good seminarians destroyed by just such things. I don't like to talk about these things. I certainly don't want to emphasize these things, but I have to advert to these things, make reference to these things, because these things are a matter of life or death. And if you don't know about this, and I think you people do, then you've got to be aware of it. Don't be afraid of it. Don't be preoccupied with it. Don't get trench warfare mentality, them and us. You know how that goes? Don't get that. Be loving, be kind, be open, but remember this. There's a difference between tolerance and permissiveness. They are two very different things. We are to be tolerant, but not permissive. Everything under the sun isn't okay, even though God does send his rain upon the good and the evil. We are not to compromise with evil. We are to be loving towards all people. We are to love every sinner. I don't care how bad the sinner. I don't care which drug addict, murderer, or prostitute. You better love him with the love of Jesus Christ. And I don't care how horrible he or she is. We've got to love them with the love of the Lord. But I don't have to love the sin that's destroying them. That I don't love, that I hate, and I fight it. Why? Because I love the person and I want them liberated from the oppression of that sin. So, faith is encompassed in the first commandment. Now, there are ways to sin against faith. How can we sin against faith? Well, number one, doubt. First one that the Catechism lists, number 2088, doubt about the faith. Voluntary doubt about the faith disregards or refuses to hold as true what God has revealed and the church proposes for belief. An example, you say. All right, I could give you several dozen, but we'll settle for a couple. How about the person who says, oh, well, the Eucharist is just a sign of Jesus. Jesus isn't really, truly, and substantially present there. I doubt that's true. Then you sin against faith. Says so right here. You can sin against faith by voluntary doubt. Disregard or refuse to hold as true what God has revealed and the church proposes for our belief. The substantial real presence of Jesus in the Eucharist, the virgin birth, the Immaculate Conception, the Assumption, the Trinity, the necessity of confession of serious sins, all kinds of things, all those elements of the doctrine of the faith, to voluntarily doubt those things, to disregard them, to refuse to hold them as true, that is a way of sinning against faith. It's a sin against the first commandment. Involuntary doubt refers to hesitation in believing, difficulty in overcoming objections connected with the faith, or also anxiety aroused by its obscurity. If this involuntary doubt is deliberately cultivated, doubt can lead to spiritual blindness. Listen, 1,000 times 1,000 difficulties don't make a single doubt. You and I might struggle with certain things in our faith. You and I might say, well, I wonder how this can be. Well, let me see if I can work this out. Let me try to understand it as best I can. We have difficulties, but all those difficulties don't make a single doubt. I may wrestle with the rational reasons for my faith, trying to understand better, but I don't doubt any of it. Remember, there's a difference between faith and understanding. The two are compatible, but they're not the same thing. I don't understand it all, and I've studied it a lot more than most of you. I do not purport to understand our faith perfectly. I would have to be God himself to understand perfectly our faith, because the essence of our faith is God, and only God fully fathoms God. And so we walk by faith, not by sight, but we do use our mind to understand what we first give the assent of faith to. Incredulity is the neglect of revealed truth or the willful refusal to assent to it. Heresy, here's a good definition, if you ever wondered what heresy is. Heresy is the obstinate post-baptismal denial of some truth which must be believed with divine and Catholic faith. Or it is likewise an obstinate doubt concerning the same. Heresy can be an obstinate doubt concerning some truth which must be believed the real presence of Jesus in the Eucharist, the virgin birth, the Immaculate Conception, the infallibility of the Holy Father and the bishops united to him. An obstinate doubt about any one of those things, it says it, can constitute heresy.

Excommunication is the immediate result, when you have knowledge that that's the penalty, of heresy. In other words, if I were to take the position, look, I just don't believe that the Blessed Virgin Mary was a virgin before, during, and after the birth of her only son. I just can't buy that. I don't believe it, or I have an obstinate doubt. By definition, that's heresy. And I run the risk of separating myself from the body of Christ. You know what happens when someone does that? They step out of the light into the darkness. They're cut off from the body of Christ. And what often happens? They keep on teaching. And they go from bad to worse. The deceived, deceiving others. The blind, leading the blind. What happens? Both of them fall into a pit, just like Scripture says. And that goes a long way towards explaining what goes on very often. It's no big mystery. You don't have to be a rocket scientist to figure that one out. There are a lot of people who should quite simply be talking about assent rather than dissent to church teaching today. Apostasy is the total repudiation of the Christian faith. Schism, that's the refusal of submission to the Roman pontiff or of communion with the members of the church who are subject to him. These are all sins against faith. These are all sins against the first commandment. Now, hope, that theological virtue of hope, also is part of this first commandment. When God reveals himself and calls him, man cannot fully respond to the divine love by his own powers. He must hope that God will give him the capacity to love him in return and to act in conformity with the commandments of charity. Hope is the confident expectation of divine blessing and the beatific vision of God. It is also the fear of offending God's love and of incurring punishment. We confidently expect God's blessing. We confidently expect that God will give us the means of achieving our supernatural end, which is the beatific vision, to be with him forever. You have to hope. After all, he's a good God, he's a loving God, he's a merciful God, and so we should hope in God. That's a theological virtue. You know, hope does spring eternal in the human heart, and when you start to lose hope, everything turns dark. You know, I've been in some pretty bad spots in my life. I've been down and thought I was out, but so long as there's a glimmer of hope, you can take the next step. You have the strength to put up with it for one more moment. So long as there's hope, you've got life, you've got a chance. And God breathes that hope through the power of his Holy Spirit into the human heart. The first commandment is also concerned with sins against hope, namely despair and presumption. Those sins against hope are often called sins against the Holy Spirit. You don't want to sin against hope because you're sinning against the Holy Spirit. The Holy Spirit gives us life. He's the Lord and giver of life. Where the Holy Spirit is, there is life. Where the Holy Spirit is, there is hope. Don't sin against hope. Don't sin against the Holy Spirit. Don't fall into despair. Don't go into presumption. By despair, man ceases to hope for his personal salvation from God. For help in attaining it or the forgiveness of his sins. Despair is in a sense, a veiled form of pride. My sins are bigger than God's mercy, is what we really say when we go into despair. Oh, God couldn't forgive me. I'm cursed. I'm as good as in hell. Nothing can save me. I've been living in sin for 50 years. After all, my sins are scarlet, if your sins be as scarlet. They can be made whiter than snow, washed by the blood of the Lamb. And so we trust in God's mercy. Why? Because God's mercy is bigger than our sins. You took all the sins from the first to the last, beginning to end, condensed them, distilled them, and synthesize them, yet would

0: they be less than a drop in the infinite ocean of God's mercy, which transcends all sin. And so we don't despair. Despair is contrary to God's goodness, to his justice. The Lord is faithful. The Lord is faithful to his promises. And he has promised us that if we repent and if we believe in the gospel, if we live a holy life, he forgives us. Listen, if you've been in sin for 50, 60 years, and I don't care if you're Hitler and Stalin and every murderer and rapist all rolled into one, and you go before the Lord and you say, Lord, have mercy on me, a sinner, truly repenting in your heart, God will forgive you in that instant. And let me tell you something, you don't have to chase him down. He's been chasing you like the hound of heaven all your life. And so wake up and realize it. Don't go into despair. Despair is one of the devil's main tools, especially today. You know how it is when you sin. After you sin, the devil starts working on you and you say, well, throw in the towel. Now you've done it. You're finished. It's just the opposite of the way he talks before. Bishop Sheen used to talk about that. You know, before we sin, the evil one is always saying, oh, come on, everybody else is doing it. It's not so bad. Try it. You'll like it. This is the 90s. After all, we are sophisticated people. What does God care about morality anyway? After all, he's way out there and you're here. So go ahead. It's no big deal. And so then you fall and then you do it. Instantly, he's on you. And he's, aha, you no good so-and-so. You see what you did? Oh, you're rotten. Look what you've done. You're so miserable. There's no hope for you. No hope at all. You're finished. You might as well go all the way. Kill yourself. Be a prostitute. Take drugs, whatever. Finish yourself off. There's no hope. Despair. Well, don't fall into despair. But don't go to the other extreme and go to presumption. There are two kinds of presumption. Either a man presumes upon his own capacities, hoping that he can save himself without help from on high. That's the old heresy of Pelagianism. Hoping to obtain his forgiveness without conversion and glory without merit. Now, that's another common one today. Oh, a lot of people presume upon God's mercy and goodness. God doesn't care. God will forgive you? Of course he will. A true statement. No matter what. Yes, God forgives every sin. And so then they use it as a shield for vice. And they go on sinning. Oh, God's merciful. God's loving. So keep on committing adultery and keep on doing this and that and the other thing. God doesn't mind. God forgives you. The devil loves it. He loves it. You've got to know where the lines are. Someone told me, one of my collaborators in my ministry said, you've got to write a book, and the title of it has to be, you've got to know where the lines are. I'm always talking about that. You've got to know where the lines are. Yes, of course God forgives you. Of course God holds out his mercy to you no matter what. But can you receive mercy without repentance? No, you cannot. Is God's mercy there for you? Yes, God's mercy is there for everyone. But what's the condition? The condition is saying, Lord, have mercy. Lord, give me your mercy. I want it. You have to desire God's mercy. That's called contrition. Sorrow for your sins. And what does that include? A firm purpose of amendment. And so, like the person who once said to me, well, Father, I've been living in sin, and, you know, I live with my girlfriend, and, well, you know, that's my sin. I said, okay, well, you're a brave man. Wonderful. Make a confession like that. When you moving out? Huh? Thought the only thing you had to do is say, hey, I'm living in sin, then, you know, my sins are forgiven. No. Firm purpose of amendment is an integral part of contrition. No firm purpose of amendment, no contrition, no contrition, no absolution. Why? Because God's not merciful? No, because you're not merciful on yourself. And so accept God's mercy. It's there waiting for you, but don't presume upon God's mercy. Presumption is a sin against hope, and it is a sin against the Holy Spirit. Now, the first commandment, of course, concerns charity, the theological virtue of charity. The first commandment enjoins us to love God above everything and all creatures for the sake of God and because of God. One can sin against God's love in various ways. Indifference is the first one the Catechism lists. Indifference neglects or refuses to reflect on divine charity. It fails to consider its prevenient goodness and denies its power. We can sin against charity through ingratitude, which fails or refuses to acknowledge divine charity and to return him love for love. Remember, love is repaid by love alone. Lukewarmness is hesitation or negligence in responding to divine love. It can imply refusal to give oneself over to the promptings of charity. Don't be lukewarm. What did the Lord say about those who are lukewarm? You remember, don't you? I will that you are hot or cold, but because you are lukewarm, I will spew you out of my mouth. I'll reject you. Don't be lukewarm. You know, that scares me. I'm worried about being lukewarm. I don't want to get thrown out of the Lord. Oh, I'm worried about being lukewarm. One day I got to preach, and I was in a charismatic type of a conference, and I was really going. Some people were saying, "Amen, preach it, Father." And you know how those things go sometimes. And it seemed kind of like the time I preached at the AME Zion Baptist Church in Georgia, town in Georgia, and boy, the people really got into it. And some man in the front row, when I was doing that said, he said, "Oh, Father, are you always this calm when you preach?" Well, intensity. Ooh, I'm afraid to be lukewarm for the reason that I just stated. I don't want to take any chances. And sometimes we can drift into that. Be on fire for the Lord. And if they call you a religious fanatic, praise the Lord. Now, we can sin against charity, sin against the first commandment, through what's called acedia or spiritual sloth. This goes so far as to refuse the joy that comes from God and to be repelled by divine goodness. There's a laziness or a lethargy implied in this. We are reluctant to undertake the effort, the hard work that it takes to achieve spiritual perfection or greatness. That's acedia or spiritual sloth. Not a good thing. It's a sin against love. It's a sin against the first commandment. Hatred of God. This comes from pride. All sin comes from pride at its origin. It is contrary to love of God, whose goodness it denies, and whom it presumes to curse as the one who forbids sin and inflicts and punishment. Now, it seems that's a harsh thing. Hatred of God. You might say, who could hate God? You know, I mean, I could see being lukewarm, maybe. I could see drifting away. But who would actually hate God? Let me tell you something. A lot of people hate God. Now, I sympathize with it. Now, I don't, you know, I'm not making excuses for it. But we all know that life can be rough at times. We know people can suffer very much. And under the duress of that suffering, people can turn against God. Now, God doesn't necessarily hold that against them. God knows the human heart better than we do. God knows that when you're under the duress of pain, when you've lost a loved one, you can even hate God. You can even curse God. It happens. You know, pain and suffering can bring out the best in a person or the worst in a person. It can raise you up or cast you down. It can build you up or it can destroy you. That's the power of suffering. And I greatly sympathize with human weakness. Only God knows how weak I am. You don't really know. I know, and God knows. And I sympathize very much with people who suffer, and through their weakness, they can even go so far as presuming to hate God. More than anything, I would pray for such people. I sympathize with those people because you have to be in great pain. I believe you have to be in great pain to hate God or to curse God. And people in great pain deserve our prayers and our help. Him only shall you serve. The theological virtues of faith, hope, and charity inform and give life to the moral virtues. Thus, charity leads us to render to God what we as creatures owe him in all justice. The virtue of religion disposes us to have this attitude. The virtue of religion is quite simply justice. God deserves it. After all, God deserves to be put in first place in all of our hearts and minds. He's God, after all. Now, adoration, you have heard that term many times, adoration. Now, who do we give adoration to? Only God. Only the one God, Father, Son, and Holy Spirit, receives adoration. We do not adore the Blessed Virgin Mary. We do not worship the saints. Only God is adored. Only God is worshiped. Only God, Father, Son, and Holy Spirit. Adoration is the first act of the virtue of religion. To adore God is to acknowledge him as God, as the Creator, the Savior, the Lord and Master of all that is. He is infinite and merciful love. To adore God is to acknowledge in respect and absolute submission the nothingness of the creature who could not exist except for God. To adore God is to praise and exalt him and to humble oneself. I have to tell you, I rather marvel at people who have problems humbling themselves. Now, it's true that we all can drift off into a little pride now and then. I've been guilty of it, no doubt, many, many times. But normally, day in and day out, and maybe it's because of what I've gone through and maybe you've gone through similar thing, I have a hard time giving myself credit for anything. Now, some people might say, well, he's emotionally unstable. He doesn't have a good self-image. He has a psychological problem. Well, maybe I do, but I'm going to tell you something. I know who has all the power, him. And I know who doesn't have any, me. And I know except for him, I can't do anything. But I know that because of him, I can do all things in him who strengthens me. It's what's authentic humility? The acknowledgement of truth. That's what it really is. We acknowledge who God is, the all-powerful one, the all-loving one, the all-merciful one. That's God. And who am I? Well, Saint Teresa of Avila put it this way. God is he who is. Teresa is she who is not. God is everything. We're speck. But God loves that speck. And God's power can work through that speck. And so in humility, we acknowledge God and we acknowledge the truth about our own being. Except for the Creator, the creature would vanish. Without God, we couldn't exist. We couldn't take our next breath. Anyone who is proud, anyone who is a Pelagian in this room, anyone who thinks they can save themselves without the help of God and his grace, then I invite you to hold your breath for the next hour. And you will find out that even your very next breath is a gift of God's providence. Prayer. Well, we know that we are to pray always. The acts of faith, hope, and charity enjoined by the first commandment are accomplished in prayer. We exercise faith, hope, and charity when we pray. Lifting up the mind toward God is an expression of our adoration of God. Prayer of praise and thanksgiving, intercession and petition. This prayer is an indispensable condition for being able to obey God's commandments. Very often people will say to me, Father, this Christianity is too hard. It's just not easy being a Christian. Sometimes people will say to me, it's impossible. You can't do it. It is humanly impossible to obey the Ten Commandments all the time. And I agree with them. Usually I surprise them and disarm them when I say, well, you know, I agree with you. It is humanly impossible, but all things are possible for God. Now, without God's grace, you're not going to do it. Without prayer, you're not going to do it. Someone will come to me and say, Father, I just can't shake this immorality that I'm involved with. I commit a certain sin against purity, maybe. I can't get away from it. It just, it's overwhelming. I'm a slave to it. And I just can't get, I don't believe it's possible. Do you pray? Oh, yes, I've prayed. How much? You know, invariably, it's the same amount that they were praying when they were 6 years old. You know, a minute in the morning, minute in the evening. Well, maybe they've graduated to more. Once a priest went to the quarry of Ars. I've told you this before. He was lamenting the fact that his parish was pagan. I can't convert him. And St. John Vianney say, well, how many days a week do you fast? How many days do you stay up in prayer before the Blessed Sacrament? How many nights do you sleep on the floor? You know, start doing all those things. Pray and do penance for your people. There shouldn't be any torture that you wouldn't be willing to suffer for the salvation of the souls entrusted to you. So start praying day and night. Start doing penance. Fast. Keep vigil. Kneel before the Blessed Sacrament. Lift up your voice to God, not to the newspapers. Complain to God about the state of the world, and something will happen. The power of God will be brought to bear, and you'll convert your parish. And I say the same thing to you. You want to overcome vice? You want to do good? Pray. Well, it still doesn't work, Father. Then pray some more. But, Father, it still doesn't work. Then pray some more. You haven't started to sweat blood yet. How much weight have you lost from all this prayer? St. Teresa of Avila once said that most of us don't have to worry very much about killing ourselves by doing penance. We don't even get close. Now we have to be prudent. And I am not advising anyone to do imprudent kinds of penances and stay up all night when it would destroy your health. No, no, not at all. Be prudent. But we've got to do something. If we don't begin to do something, we might end by doing nothing. And that just won't do. So pray, pray, pray. I'll tell you, if you're gonna do the works of God, you've got to have the power of God. Like I said before, if you want the power of God, you've got to be plugged in. You get plugged in through grace. You get plugged in through prayer. Start praying. Start praying for me, too, by the way. Yeah, we need it. You've got to pray for your priests a lot. One time I was lamenting some problems in a certain place amongst the clergy and religious, and I was talking to a good friend of mine who's a religious sister, a superior in her order, and I said, why is all this? You know, we have that, oh, Father, it's punishment for sin. Punishment for sin. Yes, you and I haven't been praying enough. For our priests, we have a vocations crisis. You know, we're always crying, oh, no, we don't have enough priests. We don't have enough religious. People are always crying it. When I go home, big vocations crisis in my home diocese. Well, it is tragic. And they'll complain, oh, the bishop didn't do this, and the pastor didn't do that, and why don't they do this? And I always ask them, all right, I want you to, before God, answer an honest question here. In the last 25 years, how many hours, days, years of your life did you spend in prayer for vocations? In the last 25 years, how many days did you fast for vocations? In the last 25 years, how much prayer and penance do you offer up for vocations to the priesthood and religious life? Never mind what the bishop or the pastor or anybody else did. What'd you do? The buck stops right here with me and with you. And when we start applying the power of prayer, we'll be able not only to live the commandments with power and perfection, we'll be able to overturn evil and solve all the problems in the church and in the world. But until we pray, and pray with fervor and intensity, not much is going to happen. Sacrifice. Oh, we've got to sacrifice. It is right to offer sacrifice to God as a sign of adoration and gratitude, supplication and communion. Every action done so as to cling to God in communion of holiness and thus achieve blessedness is a true sacrifice. Your grandmother and mine used to tell us, offer it up. Right? Remember that? They were right. They were right. Now that saying has kind of gone out of vogue. But I'll tell you, it's a very simple saying that expresses a very profound reality. Because we are in Christ. Now it doesn't do us a bit of good apart from Christ. The reason that we can bring down God's grace through sacrifice is because we are in Christ. Only Jesus merits, but we're in him through baptism and sanctifying grace. And because we're in him, he works through us. And so by uniting our sacrifices, our penances, our sufferings, Jesus works through us and redemptive power is brought to bear. How many suffering servants in the Lord, who is the only suffering servant there are. All the saints were people of great sacrifice. As sacrifice has gone out of the church, as sacrifice has gone out of the priesthood, as sacrifice has gone out of religious life, as sacrifice has gone out of marriages, power has gone out of the church, the priesthood, religious life, and marriages. Sacrifice in Christ has power to change hearts and set captives free. Sacrifice is a good thing. Jesus went that way, and he said, the servant is no better than the master. We know that we have things called vows or promises in the church. In many circumstances, Christians are called upon to make vows or at least promises to God. Baptism, confirmation, matrimony, and holy orders always entail promises. A priest was recently telling me about a rather humorous, it's not so humorous in one way, but it is in another, kind of a brochure or advertisement that came from a certain seminary, and it was a good thing, promoting vocations. We need to do that, to promote vocations. And it said something like this, come to the priesthood without commitment or obligation. Now, it didn't mean what it sounded like, of course. It meant come and see. The Lord said, come and see. It meant we're not going to grab you and sign you up. Just come and take a look. No commitment, you know, no obligation, but it, you know, kind of sounded like, oh, you know, we don't have commitment or obligation anymore. Well, of course, we do. I often mention the great Archbishop Fulton Sheen. I have a picture of him in my bedroom. He had a lot to do with my own vocation. A great man of our time. He often lamented the fact that as we have separated Christ from the cross, as we have separated the cross from Christianity, we have drained the church of power. As the spirit of sacrifice has gone out of Christian life, the power has gone out of Christian life. After all, if you're married and you're not willing to sacrifice for your spouse, how long will the marriage last? If you are a religious, espoused to Christ, and when the going gets tough, if you're not willing to sacrifice for the sake of the beloved If you're not willing to be through with an enemy on the cross, then how long will your marriage last? If you're a priest called to exercise, to make present the high priesthood of Jesus Christ, what kind of priest are you going to be if you're not a victim? For the essence of the new covenant priesthood is not only offering sacrifice, but being sacrificed. We can't separate sacrifice from our Christian life. We can't separate Christ from his cross. And so we make promises and vows. Poverty, chastity, and obedience, the evangelical councils we know are religious, profess these vows or promises. Everybody's called to live them in accordance with their state in life. Of course, that they take many forms. A married person doesn't live chastity the way a religious sister, but a married person is called to chastity in accordance with their state in life. Because you're married isn't an excuse not to be chaste. Of course you have to be chaste. A married person can be just as pure and chaste as a religious or a priest. Oh, you don't have perfect chastity and celibacy, meaning continence. No, but your chastity is just as pure. When your chastity flows from love, your chastity is an expression of that love which you have for your spouse, which has in its example Christ in the church, the bridegroom and his bride. These vows have tremendous power in the church. Once a woman said to me, "Oh, tisk, tisk, you poor man." She began to feel sorry for me because I would have to be poor, chaste, and obedient. And she thought that was a great tragedy. I think she even said, "Oh, what a waste." All the time I was praising God, confirmed in my vocation. But she didn't realize, she meant well. She didn't realize that in poverty we become rich. Listen, if I had the old bag of dirt and you had the big bag of gold, would it be a loss? If I gave you the dirt and got the gold, no loss, exchange. And so in the vow of poverty, we don't lose. We exchange lower things for higher things, and we become rich with the riches of Jesus Christ. Chastity. Oh, I should give up celibacy for something. Yes, it's very beautiful. Married love is a beautiful thing. It's sacred, magnificent, sacramental. That's a great good. But I've been given a great good too. I have a spouse, the beautiful bride of Christ. I love my bride. I have children, more children than any of you will ever have. I can't even count mine. And I've been a daddy only 5 years. And so why would I exchange the power of celibacy, the power to beget children in the spiritual order, for a physical power, which is beautiful in itself, but I wouldn't exchange mine for anything in the world. In obedience, ah, you think I'm a slave, I tell you I'm free. In obedience, I'm set free. Why? Because I know what God's will is. I'll bet you have struggles very often knowing what God's will is, right? You struggle with that sometimes. Oh, yes, but what does God want from me? Should I do this, that, or the other thing? I struggle with that too. But it's easy for me because in the end, I can just say to my superior, what should I do, this or that? He tells me to do that, and so I do that, and I have peace. Now, I might not like that, but I do that. Am I a slave? No, I am free, with the glorious freedom of the children of God. And so the church recognizes the great good of the evangelical councils of poverty, chastity, and obedience, and the other vows that we make. Baptism involves a consecration, promise to God, confirmation, matrimony. Matrimony is a great sacrament. Your sacrament's like mine. You're married, I'm married. I'm faithful to my bride, the church. You're faithful to each other, husband to wife, wife to husband. You have children, I have children too. The more faithful we are, the more our love deepens. As we go on, that love matures. That love becomes ever more beautiful. And so I love my spouse, the church, today more than I did on the day we were married, the day of my ordination. Now we know that We have this duty to offer genuine worship to God, both as individuals and as society. By constantly evangelizing, the church works towards enabling men to infuse the Christian spirit into the mentality and mores, the laws and structures of the community in which we live. We have a social duty. We have a duty to bring our Christianity to the world. Christians are called to be the light of the world. We must be the light of the world and the salt of the earth. Now, religious liberty is something we have to respect. No one can be forced or should be forced to accept any religion. People have to be left free. People sometimes think, I want to force everybody to be Catholic. No, sir. I wouldn't coerce anyone into being Catholic any more than God would hire a hitman to make me love him. No way. You have to be left free. But I will do everything I can to facilitate people coming to God's holy church. We have to do that. We have to witness. We have to bring that to the world. That's evangelization. The right to religious liberty is neither a moral license to adhere to error, nor a supposed right to error, but rather a natural right of the human person to civil liberty.
1: Hi, I'm Jim Wright, president of the Station of the Cross. Throughout our lives, we spend a lot of time working hard, taking care of those we love, and trying to make a difference in the world. 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
1: So it is definitely very appropriate to get angry, to feel frustrated, especially when we see people, especially pastors in certain offices, who lead others to sin. 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
3: 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The Bible used is the Revised Standard Version, Catholic Edition, specifically the Great Adventure Bible from Ascension. 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Father Mike shares a wake-up call in Isaiah, and he also explains who the prophet of Baruch is.
4: Hi, my name is Father Mike Schmitz, and you're listening to the Bible in a Year, where we encounter God's voice and live life through the lens of Scripture. Using the Great Adventure Bible timeline, we'll read all the way from Genesis to Revelation, discovering how the story of salvation unfolds and how we fit into that story today. The Great Adventure Bible timeline was developed by Jeff Cavins and is provided by Ascension, who produced and funded this program. It is day 206, and we're reading from Isaiah chapters 32 and 33. Also, Baruch. Baruch is also one of those seven deuterocanonical books that, if you have only read Protestant Bibles, where Martin Luther had taken out those seven extra, well, they're extra to you. But for us as Catholics, they are part of the canon. And for the Orthodox, they're part of the canon. For the first Christians, they're part of the canon. So we're going to read and hear from the prophet Baruch, chapter 1 and 2, as well as Proverbs 11, verses 17 through 20. The book of the prophet Isaiah, chapter 32, reign of righteousness and justice. Behold, a king will reign in righteousness, and princes will rule in justice. Each will be like a hiding place from the wind, a covert from the tempest, like streams of water in a dry place, like the shade of a great rock in a weary land. Then the eyes of those who will see will not be closed, and the ears of those who hear will listen. The mind of the rash will have good judgment, and the tongue of the stammerers will speak readily and distinctly. The fool will no more be called noble, nor the knave said to be honorable. For the fool speaks folly, and his mind plots iniquity, to practice ungodliness, to utter error concerning the Lord, to leave the craving of the hungry unsatisfied, and to deprive the thirsty of drink. The knaveries of the knave are evil. He devises wicked devices to ruin the poor with lying words, even when the plea of the needy is right. But he who is noble devises noble things, and by noble things he stands. Rise up, you women who are at ease. Hear my voice. You complacent daughters, give ear to my speech. In little more than a year, you will shudder, you complacent women. For the vintage will fail. The fruit harvest will not come. Tremble, you women who are at ease. Shudder, you complacent ones, strip and make yourselves bare, and put sackcloth upon your loins. Beat upon your breasts for the pleasant fields, for the fruitful vine, for the soil of my people growing up in thorns and briars. Yes, for all the joyous houses in the joyful city. For the palace will be forsaken, the populous city deserted. The hill and the watchtower will become dens forever, a joy of wild donkeys, a pasture of flocks, until the Spirit is poured upon us from on high, and the wilderness becomes a fruitful field, and the fruitful field is deemed a forest. Then justice will dwell in the wilderness, and righteousness abide in the fruitful field. And the effect of righteousness will be peace, and the result of righteousness, quietness and trust forever. My people will abide in a peaceful habitation, in secure dwellings, and in quiet resting places, and the forest will utterly go down, and the city will be utterly laid low. Happy are you who sow beside all waters, who let the feet of the ox and the donkey range free. Chapter 33, a prophecy of deliverance. The Lord, the majestic King. Woe to you, destroyer, who yourself have not been destroyed. You treacherous one, with whom none has dealt treacherously. When you have ceased to destroy, you will be destroyed, and when you have made an end of dealing treacherously, you will be dealt with treacherously. O Lord, be gracious to us, we wait for you. Be our arm every morning, our salvation in the time of trouble. At the thunderous noise, peoples flee. At the lifting up of yourself, nations are scattered. And spoil is gathered as the caterpillar gathers. As locusts leap, men leap upon it. The Lord is exalted, for he dwells on high. He will fill Zion with justice and righteousness, and he will be the stability of your times, abundance of salvation, wisdom and knowledge. The fear of the Lord is his treasure. Behold, the valiant ones cry out. The envoys of peace weep bitterly. The highways lie waste. The wayfaring man ceases. Covenants are broken. Witnesses are despised. There is no regard for man. The land mourns and languishes. Lebanon is confounded and withers away. Sharon is like a desert, and Bashan and Carmel shake off their leaves. Now I will arise, says the Lord. Now I will lift myself up. Now I will be exalted. You conceived chaff. You bring forth stubble. Your breath is a fire that will consume you, and the peoples will be burned as if burned to lime, like thorns cut down that are burned in the fire. Hear, you who are far off, what I have done, and you who are near, acknowledge my might. The sinners in Zion are afraid. Trembling has seized the godless. Who among us can dwell with the devouring fire? Who among us can dwell with the everlasting burnings? He who walks righteously and speaks uprightly, who despises the gain of oppressions, who shakes his hands lest they hold a bribe, who stops his ears from hearing of bloodshed and shuts his eyes from looking upon evil. He will dwell on the heights. His place of defense will be the fortresses of rocks. His bread will be given him. His water will be sure. Your eyes will see the king in his beauty. They will behold a land that stretches afar. Your mind will muse on the terror. Where is he who counted? Where is he who weighed the tribute? Where is he who counted the towers? You will see no more the insolent people, the people of an obscure speech which you cannot comprehend, stammering in a tongue which you cannot understand. Look upon Zion, the city of our appointed feasts. Your eyes will see Jerusalem, a quiet habitation, an immovable tent, whose stakes will never be plucked up, nor will any of its cords be broken. But there, the Lord in majesty will be for us a place of broad rivers and streams, where no galley with oars can go, nor stately ship can pass. For the Lord is our judge. The Lord is our ruler. The Lord is our king. He will save us. Your tackle hangs loose. It cannot hold the mast firm in its place or keep the sail spread out. Then prey and spoil in abundance will be divided. Even the lame will take the prey. And no inhabitant will say, I am sick. For people who dwell there will be forgiven their iniquity. The Book of Baruch, Chapter 1, Baruch and the Jews of Babylon. These are the words of the book which Baruch, the son of Neriah, son of Maaseiah, son of Zedekiah, son of Hasadiah, son of Hilkiah, wrote in Babylon in the fifth year on the seventh day of the month, at the time when the Chaldeans took Jerusalem and burned it with fire. And Baruch read the words of this book in the hearing of Jeconiah, the son of Jehoiakim, king of Judah, and in the hearing of all the people who came to hear the book, and in the hearing of the mighty men and the princes, and in the hearing of the elders, and in the hearing of all the people, small and great, all who dwelt in Babylon by the river Sud. Then they wept, and fasted, and prayed before the Lord. And they collected money, each giving what he could, and they sent it to Jerusalem, to Jehoiakim, the high priest, the son of Hilkiah, son of Shallum, and to the priests and to all the people who were present with him in Jerusalem. At the same time, on the 10th day of Sivan, Baruch took the vessels of the house of the Lord, which had been carried away from the temple, to return them to the land of Judah, the silver vessels which Zedekiah, the son of Josiah, king of Judah, had made after Nebuchadnezzar, king of Babylon, had carried away from Jerusalem Jeconiah and the princes and the prisoners and the mighty men and the people of the land, and brought them to Babylon. A letter to Jerusalem. And they said, herewith we send you money. So buy with the money burnt offerings and sin offerings and incense, and prepare a cereal offering, and offer them upon the altar of the Lord our God. And pray for the life of Nebuchadnezzar, king of Babylon, and for the life of Belshazzar, his son, that their days on earth may be like the days of heaven. And the Lord will give us strength, and he will give light to our eyes, and we shall live under the protection of Nebuchadnezzar, king of Babylon, and under the protection of Belshazzar, his son. And we shall serve them many days and find favor in their sight. And pray for us to the Lord our God, for we have sinned against the Lord our God, and to this day the anger of the Lord and his wrath have not turned away from us. And you shall read this book which we are sending you, to make your confession in the house of the Lord on the days of the feasts and at appointed seasons. Confession of sins. And you shall say, righteousness belongs to the Lord our God, but confusion of face as at this day to us, to the men of Judah, to the inhabitants of Jerusalem, and to our kings and our princes and our priests and our prophets and our fathers, because we have sinned before the Lord and have disobeyed him and have not heeded the voice of the Lord our God to walk in the statutes of the Lord which he set before us. From the day when the Lord brought our fathers out of the land of Egypt until today, we have been disobedient to the Lord our God, and we have been negligent in not heeding his voice. So to this day, there have clung to us the calamities and the curse which the Lord declared through Moses, his servant, at that time when he brought our fathers out of the land of Egypt to give to us a land flowing with milk and honey. We did not heed the voice of the Lord our God in all the words of the prophets whom he sent to us, but we each followed the intent of his own wicked heart by serving other gods and doing what is evil in the sight of the Lord our God. Chapter 2. So the Lord confirmed his word, which he spoke against us, and against our judges who judged Israel, and against our kings, and against our princes, and against the men of Israel and Judah. Under the whole heaven there has not been done the like of what he has done in Jerusalem, in accordance with what is written in the law of Moses, that we should eat, one, the flesh of his son, and another, the flesh of his daughter. And he gave them into subjection of all the kingdoms around us, to be a reproach and a desolation among all the surrounding peoples where the Lord has scattered them. They were brought low and not raised up, because we sinned against the Lord our God in not heeding his voice. Righteousness belongs to the Lord our God, but confusion of face to us and our fathers as at this day. All those calamities with which the Lord threatened us have come upon us. Yet we have not entreated the favor of the Lord by turning away each of us from the thoughts of his wicked heart. And the Lord has kept the calamities ready, and the Lord has brought them upon us. For the Lord is righteous in all his works which he has commanded us to do. Yet we have not obeyed his voice to walk in the statutes of the Lord which he set before us. Prayer for deliverance. And now, O Lord God of Israel, who brought your people out of the land of Egypt with a mighty hand and with signs and wonders and with great power and outstretched arm, and have made you a name as at this day, we have sinned. We have been ungodly. We have done wrong, O Lord our God, against all your ordinances. Let your anger turn away from us, for we are left few in number among the nations where you have scattered us. Hear, O Lord, our prayer and our supplication, and for your own sake deliver us, and grant us favor in the sight of those who have carried us into exile, that all the earth may know that you are the Lord our God, for Israel and his descendants are called by your name. O Lord, look down from your holy habitation and consider us. Incline your ear, O Lord, and hear. Open your eyes, O Lord, and see. For the dead who are in Hades, whose spirit has been taken from their bodies, will not ascribe glory or justice to the Lord, but the person that is greatly distressed, that goes about bent over and feeble, and the eyes that are failing, and the person that hungers, will ascribe to you glory and righteousness, O Lord. For it is not because of any righteous deeds of our fathers or our kings that we bring before you our prayer for mercy, O Lord our God. For you have sent your anger and your wrath upon us, as you declared by your servants the prophets, saying, thus says the Lord, bend your shoulders and serve the king of Babylon, and you will remain in the land which I gave to your fathers. But if you will not obey the voice of the Lord and will not serve the king of Babylon, I will make to cease from the cities of Judah and from the region about Jerusalem the voice of mirth and the voice of gladness, the voice of the bridegroom and the voice of the bride, and the whole land will be a desolation without inhabitants. But we did not obey your voice to serve the king of Babylon, and you have confirmed your words, which you spoke by your servants, the prophets, that the bones of our kings and the bones of our fathers would be brought out of their graves. And behold, they have been cast out to the heat of day and the frost of night. They perished in great misery by famine and sword and pestilence. And the house which is called by your name, you have made as it is today. because of the wickedness of the house of Israel and the house of Judah. God's covenant recalled, yet you have dealt with us, O Lord our God, in all your kindness and in all your great compassion, as you spoke by your servant Moses on the day when you commanded him to write your law in the presence of the people, saying, if you will not obey my voice, this very great multitude will surely turn into a small number among the nations, or I will scatter them. For I know that they will not obey me, for they are a stiff-necked people. But in the land of their exile, they will come to themselves, and they will know that I am the Lord, their God. I will give them a heart that obeys and ears that hear, and they will praise me in the land of their exile and will remember my name and will turn from their stubbornness and their wicked deeds. For they will remember the ways of their fathers who sinned before the Lord. I will bring them again into the land which I swore to give to their fathers, to Abraham and to Isaac and to Jacob, and they will rule over it. And I will increase them, and they will not be diminished. I will make an everlasting covenant with them to be their God, and they shall be my people. And I will never again remove my people Israel from the land which I have given them. The book of Proverbs, chapter 11, verses 17 through 20. A man who is kind benefits himself, but a cruel man hurts himself. A wicked man earns deceptive wages, but one who sows righteousness gets a sure reward. He who is steadfast in righteousness will live, but he who pursues evil will die. Men of perverse mind are an abomination to the Lord, but those of blameless ways are his delight. Father in heaven, we give you praise and glory. We ask you to please help us once again as we pray these Proverbs. We ask you to help us to become the people who are kind and the person who is righteous and the person who lives in your right relationship with you. Help us to actually live in right relationship with you this day and every day. Lord God, help us to hear your words clearly, to understand them, and understand not only how you spoke to your people Israel, but also how you are speaking in your scripture today to us, to your people now. We bear your name like they bore your name. So please, as you were faithful with them, be faithful with us. And we give you praise and we love you. We make this prayer in the mighty name of your Son, Jesus Christ, our Lord. Amen. In the name of the Father, and of the Son, and of the Holy Spirit. Amen. Wow. Okay. So, So we're going to get to Baruch in just a second. But first, Isaiah 32 and 33, just a little context. The first thing we have in chapter 32 is we have the prophecy of a righteous king. And one of the things that Isaiah could be talking about, he could be talking about Hezekiah. Hezekiah, in many ways, was righteous, right? Remember, Hezekiah prayed before the Lord as the Assyrians, led by Sennacherib, were coming into Jerusalem. And it was desperate, hugely desperate situation. What did Hezekiah do? Hezekiah took that letter from Sennacherib and he put it and brought it into the temple of the Lord. He placed himself basically, you know, face down and just honored the Lord and asked for his intercession, and God heard his prayer. So it could be that Hezekiah is that righteous king. But also could be that the great, I think it's the great-great-grandson, no, just the great-grandson of Hezekiah was Josiah. And Josiah definitely was a righteous king. 2 Kings chapter 22 mentions that. And so this could be, you know, Isaiah saying, okay, talking about Hezekiah. It could be Isaiah prophesying about the future king, King Josiah, who would be a righteous king. But also he's calling people back. You know, gosh, there's this recognition of not only the righteousness and integrity from the king and what a blessing that is in chapter 32, but also a call to prepare for the coming of the Holy Spirit. And it talks about those complacent women, right? And sorry, ladies, a lot of times it's you men of Judah, turn back to the Lord because you're wicked. Today, it's the complacent women. And what is that, essentially? The women who are at ease or complacent daughters. It could be a people, and it doesn't just have to be the women, but it's the people who are self-indulgent, right? Self-focused life, just like I'm untroubled by all the trouble happening around me. And that complacent, that self-satisfied. And what it ultimately can become is lukewarm, right? So we know in Book of Revelation that the Lord God says to the church in Laodicea, I believe, he says, I wish you were hot or cold, but you're lukewarm. Because you're lukewarm, I'd like to spew you out of my mouth. I want to vomit you out of my mouth. And there's this element here where the complacent women of Judah or complacent people of Judah, I'm self-satisfied. So therefore I'm self-indulgent and I just don't really care about the troubles that are happening around me. And so there's this call to wake up from this and a call to turn back to the Lord. Because Isaiah 34 talks about what? Talks about the the righteous justice of the Lord against all the nations. And the completeness of the judgment. We read about the completeness of God's judgment in the other prophets, where it was like, no, there's no one who's going to escape God's judgment. And here is chapter 34 that re-emphasizes this. To when it comes, all you nations here, all you people, listen to me, because the indignation of the Lord is coming against all nations. His justice is coming against all nations. And it's thorough, right? And so one of the things that we can take away from this is not only that God is calling the people of Israel, and therefore now here in the current context, the Christian people, back to repentance, but everything belongs to God. That even those people who don't believe in God belong to God. That even those who don't profess any religion still belong to God. And this recognition that all those things that are not handed over to God will be earned away. Everything that doesn't belong to the Lord will fade into oblivion.

Genesis, Exodus, Leviticus, Numbers, and Deuteronomy. They acknowledged only those five as part of the canon, whereas the Pharisees and others had a larger canon, and the Essenes had a lot of writings as well. And so we even can see that in the time of Jesus, there was no established canon. And that's why I pointed out that since there was no established canon at the time of Jesus, then who was up to who to establish a canon? Well, not the Jewish people post Jesus, because the Jewish people post Jesus are meant to be in the fulfillment, right? They're messianic people now. They were waiting for this, the Messiah. The Messiah came in Jesus. And so Jesus fulfilled all of the hopes and all the promises, all the prophecies. He fulfilled everything that was meant to be fulfilled in Judaism. And so he wasn't, in some ways you can say, he wasn't starting something new, but he was doing something new. But he was fulfilling the ancient prophecies. He's fulfilling Judaism in himself. And so those first Christians are the fulfillment of Judaism. Because of that, those who did not accept Christ have essentially no authority to establish a canon. It took the church that Christ founded to establish the canon. And Baruch is part of that canon that Christ's church founded, if that makes any sense. Okay, so a little context. It's the book of the prophet Baruch. Baruch was a contemporary of Jeremiah. In fact, he would be a traveling companion with Jeremiah. He might have been Jeremiah's scribe. He might have been a co-prophet with Jeremiah. And so he is writing after the Babylonian exile. That's what he's saying. He's actually writing to the people of the exile. And what happens is, here is Baruch, who's ministering to the people who are in Babylon. And a number of the things that he's doing is he's writing a letter to Jerusalem, basically saying, we're taking up a collection and we're asking you, because here we are in Babylon, we're exiled, we're not in the temple, we're not in Jerusalem. That's the only place worship can happen. So we're taking a collection and we're sending it to you. Please pray for us, offer worship on our behalf, but also, and this is crazy, offer worship on behalf of Nebuchadnezzar, king of Babylon, and for Belshazzar, his son. And that's just, it's remarkable. But, you know, St. Paul's going to repeat this in Romans chapter 13, talking about praying for the rulers, even unjust rulers. Because at the time of Paul, there were pretty unjust rulers. And Nebuchadnezzar is the one who brought them all into exile in the first place. And so it's remarkable that here, even in the Old Testament, they're saying, pray for the rulers. But then they go on to have a confession of their sins and talk about how, yeah, we disobeyed the Lord. We knew his law. We didn't lack anything. The only thing we lacked were hearts that were willing to be changed, ears that were willing to listen, eyes that were willing to truly see, and, you know, lives that were willing to truly be who God had called us to be. And so this lengthy confession, because righteousness belongs to God, but know what we chose something other than righteousness. And then he leads them into this prayer for deliverance, basically saying, Lord God, bring us back. And even Baruch even includes the words of God himself saying, well, don't worry, I'm going to bring you home. I am going to bring you out of this land of exile. Because why? Because I have established my covenant and I will bring you back. And this is the beginning of the book of the prophet Baruch. We're going to continue journeying with him for a couple days, and just 3 days total. And it's remarkable to be able to not only be with Isaiah as he's with, you know, these kings, Ahaz and Uzziah and Hezekiah before the Babylonian exile, but also to hear the words of Baruch during the Babylonian exile, where here's a people that have been humbled. They were a massive people that have become a small remnant. And yet that remnant is saying, God, don't forget. God, in even that declaration of faith, God, you won't forget and you will bring us home. And it's just so good. In last line of chapter 2, it says, I will make an everlasting covenant with them to be their God, and they shall be my people. And I will never again remove my people Israel from the land which I have given them. And that's just God's promise. And we give God thanks. We're so grateful. I'm grateful for you. So keep on praying. I'm praying for you. Please pray for me. My name is Father Mike. I cannot wait to see you tomorrow. God bless.

0: day 206 of Bible in a Year with Father Mike Schmitz. And now we'd like to share audio from a video called Do Catholics Follow All Those Weird Old Testament Laws? 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
1: Hi, my name is Father Mike Schmitz, and this is Ascension Presents. You know, oftentimes, if you're a Bible reader, if you're a Christian, if you're a believer in Scripture and the Word of God, people will say, how can you believe in the Old Testament? Because there are these Old Testament laws. You don't seem to be paying attention to all of the Old Testament laws. It seems like you're kind of, cherry picking the laws you like, and you're ignoring all these other laws in the Old Testament that you don't like if you're going to follow any of them.

0: You have to follow all of them. That's a fantastic question. It's a really great challenge. And I think a lot of Christians, they don't know how to respond to it. So here's some thoughts. Well, let's go back to Pope Benedict the 16th. He wrote a book called Jesus of Nazareth. And in that book, he's looking at the Old Testament. And he was able to kind of break down, he pointed out that scripture scholars are able to break down the Old Testament laws into kind of two different kinds of laws. There's what he called the apodictic laws and the casuistic laws. The apodictic laws are those that are given by God. Thou shalt not steal. Thou shalt not kill. The casuistic laws are more like case-based, right? So there's, if so-and-so does such-and-such, then here's the consequence. So apodictic laws and casuistic laws. The apodictic laws are those commands that are meant to be the commands for all times and all people and all places. The casuistic laws are, by their definition, are case by case. They're contextualized. Now, here's how I make sense of this. When I read the Old Testament, you can really pretty quickly discern that the Old Testament commands or laws fall into what I would say three different categories. Now, I know Pope Benedict said two, apodictic and casuistic, but let's make it simple. I'm not a very smart guy, so let's just make it as clear as possible. There are your kingdom laws having to do with life in the kingdom of Israel. There are your temple laws having to do with worship in the temple. And then there's your moral laws, or what Pope Benedict would say, apodictic, those big commands for all times and all places and all people. So why don't we listen to all these? Why don't we follow all of these? When you'd say this, okay, kingdom laws, how come we don't follow the kingdom laws for the kingdom of Israel? Well, that's because the kingdom of Israel doesn't exist anymore. As an example, right here out the road, or out the window on the road, it's a 30-mile-an-hour speed limit. That's the law. When the state of Minnesota ceases to exist, I'm not saying it's happening anytime soon, but just, you know, time goes on, kingdoms rise and fall. When Minnesota ceases to exist, the speed limit out here will no longer be 30 miles an hour. That law will cease to be in effect because the context of the law will cease to exist. The kingdom, the state, will cease to exist. Same thing when it comes to the Old Testament. Those kingdom laws have ceased to be in effect because the kingdom has ceased to exist. Same thing is true when it comes to temple laws. The temple doesn't exist. It was destroyed in like 70 AD. And therefore, because of that, the laws regarding worship and life in the temple, they're no longer in effect. But those third kinds of laws for living, laws that are applicable at all times and all places for all people, that context still exists, right? There's time, there's people, there's places. Those laws did not pass away. We can either see God's laws as hemming in our lives, or we can see God's laws as, when we follow them, giving purpose and direction to our lives. I've found in my own life that the more and more I stay close to God's law, the more freedom I have, the more joy I have, and the more life I have. And I've also found that when I try to break God's law and do my own thing, I find that I have less freedom. I'm more of a slave. I find that I have less joy. I have more sorrow. But lived with God, even obeying his laws, gives us a life of purpose. I invite you to live a life of purpose. From all of us here at Ascension Presents, my name is Father Mike. God bless.
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1: 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And as we continue this section today, we'll explore Christ's invitation to his disciples to share in his ministry of compassion and healing. We'll also hear about how, from ancient times, a sacrament of the sick was a liturgical tradition.
0: Hi, my name is Father Mike Schmitz, and you're listening to the Catechism in a Year, where we encounter God's plan of sheer goodness for us, revealed in Scripture and passed down through the tradition of the Catholic faith. The Catechism in a Year is provided by Ascension, who produced and funded this program. In 365 days, we'll read through the Catechism of the Catholic Church, discovering our identity in God's family as we journey together toward our heavenly home. Today is day 206. We're reading paragraphs 1506 to 1513. Yesterday, we talked about illness in human life and the sick person before God, how Jesus Christ is the physician. And also, today, we're moving on, that Jesus invites his disciples to follow him by taking up their cross in their turn. But also, Jesus gives out in the Holy Spirit a special charism of healing. One of the reasons for healing, the miracles, the mighty works, would often accompany the proclamation of the gospel. That if someone comes along and says, you know, we talked about this before many times, if Jesus himself comes along and says, I'm God, people would say, well, okay, well, before I believe you, you need to prove it. So the healings are not only a sign of God's love and care for the poor, care for the sick, they're also signs that he is who he says he is. Similarly, he sends out his apostles, right? Sends out his disciples and tells them to heal as well. Not only as a sign of his love and a sign of his care for all the people, but also as a sign that the message of the gospel is true. And so that's going to be one of the signs. And then we're going to talk today about the sacrament of the sick and how it actually does the sacrament of the anointing of the sick actually get played out. Why I say played out, you know what I'm saying? How about how the sacrament of the anointing of the sick gets prayed out? See what I did there? So let's, in order to enter into the reading for today, paragraphs 1506 to 1513, let us call upon our Heavenly Father in the name of Jesus Christ and pray in the power of the Holy Spirit as we pray. Father in heaven, we love you and we know without a doubt that you love us. We know that whether you heal us or whether you are just present to us in the midst of our pain, in the midst of our suffering, we know that you love us. Lord God, for all the moments when it's difficult to acknowledge this, difficult to accept your love as it is, difficult to accept your will, Lord God, as often as it is hard to not be healed, we ask that you please come and meet us with your strength and meet us with your grace. Help our hearts not to become hardened to you, but help our hearts to continue to melt in your presence. Help us always to trust you. And help us to never stay afar from you, especially when we need you the most. In our woundedness, in our wickedness, in our suffering, and in our sickness. Be with us this day and every day. Help us choose you this day and every day. In Jesus' name we pray, amen. In the name of the Father, and of the Son, and of the Holy Spirit, amen. This is day 206. We're reading paragraphs 1506 to 1513. Heal the sick. Christ invites his disciples to follow him by taking up their cross in their turn. By following him, they acquire a new outlook on illness and the sick. Jesus associates them with his own life of poverty and service. He makes them share in his ministry of compassion and healing. So they went out and preached that men should repent, and they cast out many demons and anointed with oil many that were sick and healed them. The risen Lord renews this mission, saying, "In my name, they will lay their hands on the sick and they will recover," and confirms it through the signs that the church performs by invoking his name. These signs demonstrate in a special way that Jesus is truly God who saves. The Holy Spirit gives to some a special charism of healing so as to make manifest the power of the grace of the risen Lord. But even the most intense prayers do not always obtain the healing of all illnesses. Thus, St. Paul must learn from the Lord that, "My grace is sufficient for you, for my power is made perfect in weakness," and that the sufferings to be endured can mean that, "In my flesh I complete what is lacking in Christ's afflictions for the sake of his body, that is, the church." Heal the sick. The church has received this charge from the Lord and strives to carry it out by taking care of the sick as well as by accompanying them with her prayer of intercession. She believes in the life-giving presence of Christ, the physician of souls and bodies. This presence is particularly active through the sacraments and in an altogether special way through the Eucharist, the bread that gives eternal life and that St. Paul suggests is connected with bodily health. However, the apostolic church has its own rite for the sick attested to by St. James, who wrote, "Is any among you sick?
4: Let him call for the elders, presbyters of the church, and let them pray over him, anointing him with oil in the name of the Lord. And the prayer of faith will save the sick man, and the Lord will raise him up. And if he has committed any sins, he will be forgiven. Tradition has recognized in this rite one of the seven sacraments. A sacrament of the sick. The church believes and confesses that among the seven sacraments, there is one especially intended to strengthen those who are being tried by illness, the anointing of the sick. The Council of Trent stated, "This sacred anointing of the sick was instituted by Christ our Lord as a true and proper sacrament of the New Testament. It is alluded to indeed by Mark, but is recommended to the faithful and promulgated by James, the apostle and brother of the Lord." From ancient times in the liturgical traditions of both East and West, we have testimonies to the practice of anointings of the sick with blessed oil. Over the centuries, the anointing of the sick was conferred more and more exclusively on those at the point of death. Because of this, it received the name extreme unction. Notwithstanding this evolution, the liturgy has never failed to beg the Lord that the sick person may recover his health if it would be conducive to his salvation. The Apostolic Constitution, Sacrum Unctionem Infirmorum, following upon the Second Vatican Council, established that henceforth, in the Roman Rite, the following should be observed. The sacrament of anointing of the sick is given to those who are seriously ill by anointing them on the forehead and hands with duly blessed oil, pressed from olives or from other plants, saying only once, "Through this holy anointing, may the Lord in his love and mercy help you with the grace of the Holy Spirit. May the Lord who frees you from sin save you and raise you up." All right, there we have it. Day 206, paragraphs 1506 to 1513. There are so many things just to highlight today. Not only here's the context or here's the content of the sacrament of anointing of the sick, that very end where we'll talk about that in a second, but just at the very beginning, what happens? Jesus Christ, 1506, invites his disciples to follow him by taking up their cross in turn. Now, this is, Jesus has recast the vision. We talked about this yesterday, but Jesus has recast the vision for the role of illness, the role of sickness. Now, I remember talking with a man years ago, and he's a good man, really good man. He was going through a lot of problems, though. He wasn't Catholic at the time, and he was experiencing a lot of I guess, physical and emotional, some mental illness, all these things. And he was struggling because he was saying, okay, so I know the reasons for illness. I know that God uses illness to correct us, right? God uses illness to give us wisdom. He gives us illness to help us grow in maturity. So God gives us illness and he allows us to experience these things as a correction, right? I'm living the wrong way. And so God allows me to kind of get what I've chosen in this life so I don't get what I've chosen in the next life. See, it allows me to experience the consequences of sin, like, you know, suffering, so that I can wake up and change my life. Another one is because he wants to mature us, right? God wants to grow us in this understanding, wants to grow us in patience, wants to grow us in grace. And the third reason that God wants to soften our hearts, right? He wants to make us more compassionate, more patient with others. Like these are some things. And so he was sharing with me that he's like, well, you know, I'm looking at my life and there's no real big change. I can see God, you know, I'm not living out of his will that I know of at least. And he said, and the next thing is I think I'm growing in this maturity and I'm trusting him more. And also I'm growing in compassion for the sufferings of others. So there's no other thing that God can do or wants to do in this. And coming from a Catholic perspective, I was able to point out that, you know, Jesus does give a fourth reason, as it were, for suffering that he allows us to experience illness. And that is because it's redemptive, that we recognize that sometimes God doesn't take away the pain, doesn't take away the sin. And even St. Paul talks about this, right? It's in paragraph 1508. It says that St. Paul must learn. Remember St. Paul, he begged the Lord. He said, how many times? Like, three times I came before the Lord and I begged him to take this thorn in my side away from me. And we don't know what that thorn in his side was, but he begged the Lord to do it. And instead, he didn't get the healing he wanted, but he got the response from the Lord, who said, "My grace is sufficient for you. My grace is enough for you. For my power is made perfect in weakness." Even more, we recognize that St. Paul goes on to teach not only the Colossians, but also all of us. He says, "In my flesh, I complete what is lacking in Christ's afflictions for the sake of his body, that is the church." Think about that. In my flesh, I complete what is lacking in Christ's sufferings for the sake of his body, the church. Now, John Paul II, years ago, he wrote an encyclical called Salvifici Doloris, which is on human suffering. And he asked the question, wait a second, so what's lacking in Christ's afflictions? So like, what is lacking in the sufferings of Jesus? I don't know if you've ever thought, if you've ever come across this, Colossians chapter 1, verse 24, where St. Paul says, in my flesh, I complete what is lacking in the sufferings of Christ. So what's lacking in the sufferings of Christ? What's lacking in Christ's afflictions? And the answer John Paul gives is nothing, nothing. And this is, Jeff Cavins taught me this. He introduced me to Salve Officio Dolores, where John Paul teaches this. What's lacking in the sufferings of Christ? Nothing. Because John Paul goes on to say, though, I'm paraphrasing, he says, but so that you and I might participate in the mystery of Christ's redemptive work of this world, he extends to us a sliver of his cross so that you and I can be co-workers. We can participate with Jesus in the salvation and redemption of the world. So in my flesh, in your flesh, in our sufferings, we complete what is lacking in the sufferings of Christ. What's lacking? Nothing. But Jesus Christ, because he wants us to not only participate, he doesn't just want us to share in his glory. He also wants us to share in his affliction. He doesn't just want us to share in his resurrection. He wants us to share in his crucifixion. Why? Because he knows that not only, I mean, why is the big question, and the answer is mystery. But there's many things that happen to us as we carry that cross. Maybe the most important is at the heart of it, we become more like him who didn't avoid his cross. He didn't run away from his cross, but he embraced his cross out of love for his Father and love for us. And so we get to do that when we embrace our cross with the heart of Jesus. Our heart becomes more like him. When we embrace it out of love for the Father and out of love for our fellow man, we become like him. And that's the entire point. Yes, God has extended his grace to heal to the apostles and to the disciples and to Christians now. There are some people, a charism of healing. Some people have a charism of healing that happens right now. I don't know if you know this. God still heals today. There are people that God, I've come into contact with people who have done this, people who have been healed, people who have been given that gift of the ministry of healing. It's amazing. But not everyone gets healed. Everyone does have the opportunity, though, to unite our sufferings to Jesus. And sometimes, again, why does God allow this to happen? Well, there's a bunch of reasons. And one of those reasons is as I said, your redemptive suffering. And there's the correction. There's the maturity. There's the softening of our hearts. I think there's something about all of this that, you know, my good pal C.S. Lewis, he had written about this. In the book, The Problem of Pain, you know, C.S. Lewis wrote three books on the mystery of suffering, the mystery of evil in the world. One was an essay. He approached this from three different perspectives. One is intellectually. The other is kind of imaginatively. And the third is just gut punch emotionally. And the intellectual approach was The Problem of Pain, this essay, just breaking it down and saying, what is this? How do we understand this intellectually? The imaginative presentation of the problem of pain or the mystery of evil and how God can use it redemptively is in a book called Till We Have Faces. It's a novel. It's fiction. It's probably one of my favorite novels of all time, Till We Have Faces. And the third book, the one that processes grief, processes suffering on a gut level, is his personal journal called A Grief Observed that he kept after his wife, Joy, had died. And that one is it's just really raw. It's like, again, it's a gut punch. But when C.S. Lewis was writing The Problem of Pain, he has this quote. And the quote is, I think it's fascinating. It might help us today before we move on to the heart of the anointing of the sick. He says this, we can ignore even pleasure, but pain insists upon being attended to. God whispers to us in our pleasures, speaks in our conscience, but shouts in our pains. It is his megaphone to rouse a deaf world. No doubt, pain as God's megaphone is a terrible instrument. It may lead to final and unrepented rebellion. But it gives the only opportunity the bad man may have for amendment. It removes the veil. It plants the flag of truth within the fortress of the rebel soul. And we talked about this yesterday, how, you know, pain, suffering, illness, it reminds us that we're finite. It reminds us that we're limited. It reminds us that this life will not go on forever. And sometimes that's God's megaphone to rouse a drowsy and deaf world. Now, the church does come and meet the sick. we want the church, we want the sick to not know that they're abandoned. And so, as I mentioned yesterday, too, the letter of St. James, chapter 5, there's the heart of the sacrament of anointing of the sick, where St. James writes, this is the Bible. It says, is any sick, are any among you sick? Let them call for the elders or presbyters of the church. Let them pray over them, anointing them with oil in the name of the Lord. The prayer of faith will save the sick man, and the Lord will raise him up. If he's committed any sins, he will be forgiven. And that's one of the seven sacraments. And so what is this? It's a true and proper sacrament. This is, remember, Jesus would reach out and touch the sick. He would come into contact with the sick. And this is one of the ways Jesus extends his healing. He extends his healing ministry, where he reaches out through the body of Christ and touches the sick through the anointing of the sick. And so we have this, as it says, extreme unction. And so what happens? It's given to those who are seriously ill. We'll talk about that tomorrow. They were given to those who are seriously ill by anointing them with the forehead, on the forehead and the hands, with blessed oil, saying only once through this holy anointing, may the Lord in his love and mercy help you with the grace of the Holy Spirit. May the Lord who frees you from sin, save you and raise you up. You know, this is such an incredible, incredible grace. If you've received the anointing of the sick, it is a gift to you. If you've been there when your loved one has received the anointing of the sick, it is so, so consoling and such a blessing. And I am so grateful to the Lord, not only for all the times that people I love have received the anointing of the sick, particularly at the hour of death, just so grateful to the Lord, but also grateful that the Lord has called me to be a priest and has given me the ability to be there for many people. And I, you know, my role as a college chaplain, I don't do the anointing of the sick as often as some of my brother priests do. But those men who just will, in the middle of the night, at any time of the day, will leave their warm beds and go through the darkness, go through the night, go through the cold, to be at the bedside of any sick person. I'm so humbled by my brother priests who constantly and just with no regard for self, they show up. It's amazing. If you ever received that sacrament of anointing of the sick or someone you love in the middle of the night or in the most weird time, I'm just so grateful, right? Our priests, I'm so grateful. I'm not one of them. I'm only occasionally get to do the anointing of the sick. It's a grace every time. I am in awe. I am in awe and I am humbled by my brothers who will continually show up. And so let's pray for them. Let's pray for those priests who get called on day or night. And pray for all those who are sick. So especially those who suffer alone. And just know that I'm praying for you. Please pray for me. My name is Father Mike. I cannot wait to see you tomorrow. God bless.
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4: Hi, my name is Father Mike Schmitz, and this is Ascension Presents. I don't know if you find yourself doing this, but I find myself, when people say, hey, how are you doing? That I can go through the whole list of like how things are, right? I can go to all the positive stuff. I can go to all things that are going well. But almost always, I'm not sure what it is, I always go to something that's off, right? Something that's wrong, something that's negative. And I find myself complaining. I find myself kind of grumbling, or I find myself just kind of like finding the negative thing and focusing on that. Like, how are you doing today? Oh, I'm just really tired. I haven't slept. Or how are you doing today? I got a little bit of the stuffy nose. So, you know, how are you doing today? I've got so much stuff to do. I've got a lot of emails. And maybe you're in this place right now in your life where you have a ton of stuff and it's just all crashing down on you. When it comes to like assignments and projects and work and things people are expecting of you. And when someone says, hey, how you doing? You're thinking like, well, I've got assignments and I've got projects and I've got a ton of things people are expecting of me. And I can almost always go to the complaint. The problem with complaining is not that you're telling the truth, because that's fine. I mean, at some point, sometimes you just need to, you know, be able to say, is there someone to whom I can just say, oh, this is the burden that I'm carrying right now. Can you share your burden with someone? And that's a really good thing to be able to do, to be honest, you know? The problem with complaining is sometimes we become a complainer, right? C.S. Lewis talks about this in his book, The Great Divorce, where he says, you know, some people, they grumble so much, they become a grumble. Like, I don't want to be that kind of person. So how do I avoid that? And one of the things that I found is
0: that every time I want to complain, and actually the Bible prohibits us from complaining, right? So St. Paul writing to the Philippians, he says, do everything without grumbling. Do everything without grumbling, without complaining. And like, oh gosh, I don't do that very well. So here's one of the things I've realized. Virtually everything I complain about, almost everything I complain about is connected to either an opportunity or a gift. What I mean by that is I will say things. I've got this project that I've got to get done. It's just hanging over my head or it's just killing me. Or I've got all these emails that are just like overwhelming. Or I've got all these people that I need to get back to because it's just they need something. You know, those are all like weights, right? Those are all burdens. Those are all things I could complain about. But they're all connected to an opportunity. Why do I have emails? Because people are asking me for help. And I can help. Oh my gosh. So this complaint is actually connected to an incredible opportunity. I've got this big project that I got to get done and just is weighing on me. Well, wait a second. I have the opportunity to be part of this big project. Like, oh gosh, I got to get the homily ready for this weekend. It just like weighs on me so much. But wait, I have the opportunity to preach God's word to the people of God. Almost everything I complain about is connected to some kind of opportunity, or it's connected to a gift. Like I said, I'm like, I'm a bit sick because it's the season for sickness. I'm a little bit sick, but I think about this and like, how are you feeling, Father Mike? I'm just so tired. I'm just really sick. You know, there were a lot of days in this last year when I wasn't sick. And not one of them when someone said, how are you doing? I'm like, I'm feeling awesome. I got rest and I can breathe out of my nose. Like I never said that. I did not realize the gift that I had until now. It's kind of gone when it comes to breathing. And a lot of times we don't realize the gift we have until it's been taken away. So I can say like, oh, my knee really hurts. But yeah, there were years in my life when my knee didn't hurt at all. But now I'm complaining about this gift, a knee, because something's wrong with it right now. And imagine there's something in your life right now too that you could complain about that's connected to some kind of gift. You know, at some point I'll be able to breathe again. You know, at some point I imagine I'll be able to get some sleep again. And I want to be the kind of person that says, oh my gosh, God, whether I have that sleep or whether I didn't have the sleep, whether I can, you know, breathe freely and feel really healthy or not, you know, I'm just coughing up a lung, that kind of a thing. Whether this is like not just a temporary sickness, but even if it's a permanent, like life-threatening or life-ending sickness, I want to be able to do what St. Paul says in his letter to the Thessalonians, in all things give thanks. For this is the will of God for you in Christ Jesus, our Lord. And in all things give thanks. Like, yeah, I've got this burden, but this burden is because of an opportunity. And yeah, I've got this thing I can complain about, but this thing I can complain about is always connected in some way to a gift that I can be grateful for. In all things give thanks, even in my complaints, because I don't want to become a grumble. I don't want to become a complainer. I want to become the kind of person who, when in all things, I give thanks to God. So today, when someone says, hey, how's it going? Yeah, there's some people that you're going to need to share your burden with. You're going to need to kind of say, actually, what's going on right now is I'm feeling a bit low because of X. But there's also these other opportunities to be able to say, yeah, I'm feeling a bit low because of this real thing in my life. But you know what? I had an opportunity here. But you know what? I had a gift here. So yeah, I'm sharing my burden, but I'm also sharing with you the gift. I'm sharing the complaint a little bit, but I'm also sharing with you the incredible opportunity the Lord has given me. Anyways, I think that's a pretty good way to live. Pretty good way to honor God in all things as well.
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1: Let us pray along with Raymond Leo Cardinal Burke for His Holiness Pope Leo XIV. In the name of the Father, and of the Son, and of the Holy Spirit. Amen.
2: O Holy Virgin Mary, Mother of the Lord of heaven and of earth, Our Lady of Guadalupe, guide and protect the Roman Pontiff Pope Leo XIV. 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Unite Pope Leo's heart to your Immaculate Heart, leading him to rest his heart ever more securely in the glorious pierced heart of Jesus, so that he may confirm us in the Catholic faith, in the worship of God in spirit and truth, and in a good and holy Christian life. 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Implore our Lord to grant him in particular the wisdom and courage to be a true shepherd of the Church throughout the world. With you, I place all my trust in Christ, the Good Shepherd, who alone is our help and salvation. Amen. Heart of Jesus, formed by the Holy Spirit in the womb of the Virgin Mother, have mercy upon us. Our Lady of Guadalupe, Queen of the Apostles, pray for us. Saints Peter and Paul, pray for us. Pope Saint Leo the Great, pray for us.
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0: spoken to the spirit world, answering your questions on angels, demons, and how the spiritual and physical worlds interact. And now your hosts, Debbie Giorgiani and Father Mike Driscoll.
1: Well, hello there, and welcome to the spirit world. I am Debbie Giorgiani with Father Mike Driscoll and you today. We're opening up the phone lines, talking all about sacramentals. That's right. Holy water, blessed salt. You get the picture. Sacramentals versus sacraments. We're going to be talking about a little bit about that, but we want to hear your stories today and how you use sacramentals in your spiritual life. So we're so excited to dive into this topic. We've been looking forward to it. But Father Driscoll, we always start with the St. Michael prayer.
2: Hello, everyone. In the name of the Father, and of the Son, and of the Holy Spirit. Amen. St. Michael, the Archangel, defend us in battle. Be our protection against the wickedness and snares of the devil. May God rebuke him, we humbly pray. And do thou, O Prince of the Heavenly Host, by the divine power of God, cast into hell Satan and all the evil spirits who roam throughout the world, seeking the ruin of souls. Amen. In the name of the Father, and of the Son, and of the Holy Spirit. Amen.
1: Thank you so much, Father Driscoll. We have the show team in place. We have Tim, our senior producer at the controls, doing a fine job for Guadalupe Radio Network. We have Carol and Lori ready, willing, and able to answer the calls, Father. I'm going to give the number, and we are being heard all over the EWTN Global Catholic Radio Network. So if you are in Sweden or the UK or in Switzerland, call in. We'd love to hear from you. The number is 877-757-9424. 877-757-9424. We have a lot of folks from Canada, Father, that love to call into the spirit world. Okay, so here's how it's going to work. Father is going to share with us from the catechism and what it means for us as Catholic Christians to use sacramentals, those blessed sacred objects, to help us, appoint us, remind us of where we're headed, who we are, and whose we are, right? So sacramentals are different from the sacraments of the Catholic Church. And Father is going to explain this to us in this first segment before we hit the pause button. But here's what we want to hear from you. And phone lines are already lighting up, Father Driscoll. Okay, here's what we want to hear. That's kind of redundant, but okay. It's Saturday, Father. And by the way, it's a feast of St. James the Greater, the first martyr of our church. Isn't that amazing, Father? I love this great saint and so much to learn about him. You know, so many people travel the Camino. Did you ever do the Camino in Spain? I'm just curious.
2: No, but that's very neat. Yeah, St. James, the first apostle to be martyred. Yes.
1: Yeah, the first apostle I know to be martyred. I think around 44 AD, I believe. It's so amazing. And tomorrow is the saint? It's Saints Joachim and Anne. I just love that feast day. So great for all you grandparents out there. You should definitely love that tomorrow's feast day. But we are live today on this Saturday. We do have phone calls coming in, and Father Driscoll wanted to just share this for our listeners. The number is it's super easy to remember, and actually put it down so you can be one of the first to call in, because we tend to leave people on the line because this hour goes very quickly. 877-757-9424. Here's what we want you to share. This is what we want to hear, and that is your stories about how you use sacramentals in your spiritual life, or maybe you have a question you want to ask Father Driscoll, and we can share what we know about sacramentals. 877-757-9424. So as our show team is getting ready to get our first set of callers on air with us, Father, what do you want to teach us about sacramentals?
2: You know, I said I would start with catechism, but of course before that I should mention scripture. And there's a line from 1 Corinthians. St. Paul says, this is how one should regard us, as servants of Christ and stewards of the mysteries of God. So the church is a steward of the mysteries of God. So I would start with that, maybe as a scripture quote, to say, oh, the sacramentals are mysteries of God and the church is the steward of them. Then if I were to pick one, we could pick any of several examples in scripture of of sacramentals, Moses' staff. You know, what a great sacramental, if we want to call it that. It was Old Testament, so not technically a sacramental, but we get the idea, the staff that he used to turned into the serpent and, you know, part of the sea, all those great things with his staff. But the one I think is most clear in Scripture is when the woman wanted to, had the hemorrhage for 12 years. Mm-hmm. And if I can just touch the tassel of his cloak. And she does. And then Jesus says, your faith has healed you. So which one was it? Well, it must have been both. She just didn't say, I'll touch a random tassel and it will heal me. No, it had to be Jesus. But the power came from him. So I think that's a great example of in Scripture of a sacramental. Mm-hmm. So to go from there then, the definition in the catechism. Catechism, I've got to print it out on 8.5 by 11. It's a page and a half. It's worth a read, whoever's listening after the show. You know, get out the catechism or get online, excuse me, and read the whole section. But it starts out with a great, succinct definition/explanation.
1: This is in the catechism, correct,
2: this
1: Father?
2: Is in the catechism, yes, okay. 1667, okay. 1667. Mm-hmm. Three parts. Holy Mother Church has instituted sacramentals. One, these are sacred signs which bear a resemblance to the sacraments. Two, they signify effects particularly of a spiritual nature. And three, are obtained through the intercession of the church. And it goes on from there. But to stick with those three, so sacred signs which bear a resemblance to the sacraments. Sacraments are what? Outward signs instituted by Christ to give grace. So these are also outward signs. There's some outward sign to every sacramental, even if it be simply the voice of the priest giving the blessing, but oftentimes something physical, you know, water, salt, whatever we may have, blessing the rosary, things like that. So some resemblance to the sacraments. There's part one. Part two said, particularly of a spiritual nature, we can always and should always ask. I was a hospital chaplain for years, saying prayers, sprinkling holy water, and ask for physical healings for sometimes, and sometimes we'd see them and sometimes not. So this second part says, particularly of a spiritual nature. We can ask for the physical too, and we should, but we're always going to get some spiritual help. And number three, obtained through the intercession of the church. Sacraments, of course, instituted by Christ. Sacramentals not. The church has the authority, and back to that line from St. Paul, the church has the authority to institute sacramentals. So there's a key difference. Sacraments instituted by Christ to give grace, more powerful, of course. Sacramentals bear a resemblance, as the catechism says.
1: Mm-hmm. So, Father, talk a little bit about the, and I'll let you have some time here. We're getting some comments coming in on, by the way, please, Father, wave to YouTube, Facebook, Instagram, X, and Twitch. Father and I are waving to you guys. We're getting some questions in from YouTube, and we'll get to those in just a moment. But let me give the phone number, 877-757-9424. That's 877-757-9424. If you would like to ask a question or share how you use sacramentals in your daily life as you are traveling along as a Catholic Christian. Father, can you talk a little bit about the old blessing of sacred objects versus the new blessing? I understand the old one blesses the object. The new one blesses the person using that sacramental. Is there a difference in the efficacy of this of the object? I know this is a tough question. We may want to you know, dedicate a whole episode to it. But you know, Father, Father, I'll tell you why I asked this question. I brought a now I know the Saint Benedict medal has a special blessing, right? Because it has the, I guess, what is it, the exorcism prayers in it and things of that nature. But and that takes a little longer. I want to share something with you, Father Driscoll, that happened to me about a year ago, and I was a little bit disturbed. Okay, I was talking with a priest and at the church, and he wasn't busy. He wasn't, you know, greeting people or things of that nature. And I had two objects that I needed him to bless because I was sending them to clients of mine. And I asked him, I said, Father, is there any chance you could do the older blessing? So the blessing of the, and he got a little bit perturbed with me. He got a little bit upset with me. He just, he just kind of made the sign of the cross, did a quick blessing. He didn't take any holy water or anything of that nature. Now, when I left, I have to be honest with you, Father, because I'm a bit of a rules person, okay? And I was a little bit disturbed by that, and I didn't know whether to tell this person that was going to receive this medal that it was blessed or not. So I, just to make sure, I sent the medal to them, and I said, listen, it was blessed, but maybe you might want to have it blessed again.
2: Now, nothing wrong with having something blessed more than once. It's like a house can bless every year if you want or whatever. Oh,
1: okay,
2: so
1: good.
2: So no problem with that part.
1: Okay, so that's good. But now tell me why he was so perturbed. Because does it just because it takes time, Father?
2: Oh, I'll take his defense. I don't know why he's perturbed, but, oh, brother, we would need a canon lawyer and someone else. One of the things I like about sacramentals is keeping it more simple. I like the older ones better, the old book better, because it more often invokes the angels, for one thing, as we like to talk about. The new book of blessings, I'm looking at it, 600 and some pages, twice mentions angels. The old one was much shorter and did it many more times. So there's one of the differences. What you said as far as a difference, so he might have been a stickler too. You said you're a rules person. He might have been too, saying, wait a minute, that's the old book. There was some question of whether that was to be used anymore. Pope Benedict, when he made his pronouncement July 2007, said, yes, absolutely, you can still use it. For me, it was confused a little bit when Pope Francis made his motu proprio. I am on a theologically difficult area that I'm not the final word. So Pope Benedict definitely said you can still use the old ritual. Since I like it better, I still do. But on the other hand, I have no problem with, for example, there's the blessing of salt and holy water at the end of the Roman Missal, the missal you see on the altar at Mass. The priest can use that to bless water and salt. I use that all the time for water and salt. It has to drive away the evil spirits in that. So I'm not one of these who would say, well, it's not going to work very well. Well, but we do want it blessed, as you said.
1: Let me touch on the difference, Father, about blessing the object versus the person that using it. And Father, let me just ask you this question. Listen, I'm not trying to start any trouble or anything like this, but is it possible for a lay person to carry the old rite book? Because I mean, I would have handed him the book if he didn't have the book, and I would have said, "Could you do the blessing out of this book?" I mean, is that even possible to do as a lay person?
2: Sure, you can ask. I don't know. You know, that would depend on the priest, I suppose. Here, let me. This might add more confusion for you.
1: Okay.
2: In the old ritual, it did definitely bless objects. I'm looking now. I had this example ready. The new book of blessings. New meaning about the time I was ordained, early 1990s. Mm-hmm. Order of blessing of a rosary. 1, 2, 3, 4, 5, 6 pages. So you've got a scripture reading, a psalm, intercessions, prayers, and you never bless the rosary. You ask, may he grant his faithful people that by praying this rosary, we may, with Mary, the mother of Jesus, seek to his joys, sorrows, and glories, etc. It's asking things for the people, but it never says bless the rosary. However, if you use the short form, here's the short form of blessing of a rosary. And this is pretty much the equivalent of the old book of blessings, the Roman Rituale Romanum, also had a short form, and they're not identical, but very close. May this rosary and the one who uses it be blessed in the name of the Father and of the Son and of the Holy Spirit. So it's funny, you go through the long form and you never bless the rosary, and then you do this one line and you do bless it. That's the new book of blessings. I'll let others comment on that, but that is, and that's not rare here. The scapular does the same thing.
1: Wow.
2: You don't bless the scapular unless you do the short form, then you got it blessed.
1: Okay, we're getting into the weeds here, but you know what? It's actually really good. That's what the spirit world's all about. We want to discuss these things so we, as especially the lay faithful, can learn more and have a really wonderful, confident spiritual life, right? Okay, so when we come back, Father, we've got full phone lines. We've got to get to the calls, and we're talking about sacramentals today. If you'd like to call in and be on deck and talk or ask a question or share a story, now is the time. 877 877- 877-757-9424. David, Ann, Drew, and the others, hang on. We're getting to you right after this very short break.

This is Franciscan Media's Saint of the Day for July 25th. Today we celebrate St. James the Apostle. Today's saint and his brother John were called by Jesus as they worked in their father's fishing boat on the Sea of Galilee. James the Greater, as he is sometimes called, was among Jesus' closest friends. With his brother and Peter, James was privileged to witness the transfiguration, the raising to life of the daughter of Jairus, and the agony in Gethsemane. The Gospels tell us something of the temperament of these brothers. In one incident, both James and John, or their mother, depending on which Gospel you're reading, asked if they could have the seats of honor in the kingdom. Jesus assured them that such an honor was not his to give, but belonged to his heavenly Father. Another time, when a Samaritan village did not give Jesus a grand welcome, James and John were ready to call down fire from heaven to destroy it. Jesus' nickname for them, Sons of Thunder, hints at their great zeal, if not their lively tempers. Apparently the first of the apostles to be martyred, James' death is recorded in Acts of the Apostles. There's more about the saints along with inspiration and Catholic resources at our website, saintoftheday.org. From Franciscan Media, this has been Saint of the Day.

0: The spirit world continues with Debbie Giorgiani and Father Mike Driscoll. 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
1: Well, thanks so much for joining us on this episode of Sacramentals that we're talking about on the Spirit World today on this great feast day of St. James the Greater, the first apostle to be martyred. We know St. Stephen was the first martyr of the church. And the first martyrs of the church, Father Driscoll, I just feel they have such an incredible place in our journey of the 2,000 years, right? And people may say, well, that was so long ago, but I can feel it. Can you feel it, Father, that the saints really are very close to us, and they want us to succeed. They want us to get to heaven. Any comments on that? Because we got some great feast days. We got Saints Joachim and Anne coming up tomorrow. I mean, we've got great feast days, and I just want folks to realize that they have support. Any questions about that, Father? Any comments, I should say, not questions.
2: Yesterday, by the way, if you want to read a fascinating story, St. Christina the Astonishing, and it was astonishing life. The saints are part of the church. That's what we... That's what we always want to remember. They're in the same church with us. So, of course, they pray for us. Of course, we ask for their help. But the same thing we do with everyone else. Mm-hmm. Yes. Mm-hmm. You know what? I'm going to point out on air a mistake Debbie and Tim both made when inviting me to do this show. They think I can walk and chew gum at the same time. That's not always the case. So we've got this thing going with a microphone. So if I fade it in and out, it's because I'm trying to talk
1: and read.
2: Have a microphone, and that's two things, and it's extremely confusing for me. But I'm getting training. We're good. All right. I thought I should just point that out.
1: You want people to feel sorry for you, don't you?
2: Yeah.
1: That's that way it works, Father. The Spirit World family is very kind. They're very loving. Father, is there anything more you want to share with us on sacramentals? Because we have got to get to the first set of callers, and we're going to run out of time, and I want to get their questions in. But Father, one last thing I just want to ask you about this, because we talked about the different blessings, the old blessing, the new blessing, the Saint Benedict, for Saint Benedict medal, a certain blessing.
2: Which is not in the new book. I'm sorry, but that's not in the new book. So you give the general blessing of a religious article, which is may this whatever. So may this image of Saint Benedict and the one who uses it be blessed in the name of the Father and of the Son and of the Holy Spirit. And you can sprinkle holy water, but that's it. So when you're seeing the longer form, which I love because it's longer and it's great, that's in the old book of blessings.
1: Okay. Do you have to use water, holy water, when you're doing the blessing, or can you just make the sign of the cross and say the words, Father, as a priest? Can you explain that to us? Because I've had some priests say, I need the holy water. Some priests say, it's okay. Some priests do kind of a drive-by blessing real fast. I mean, are the items that we now view as sacred, items and objects and sacramentals, are they still as effective if it's done, if the priest blesses is it in a short way or long way? I just want to make sure for our wonderful listeners and for me.
2: So two things on that. No, again, going by the new book of blessings, which is the valid, certainly valid one. So that when I say that, I'm not saying the bad one. No. This is the one certainly in force. I think the old one is too, my understanding. Blessing of articles of devotion, short formula. May this, parentheses, name of article. And the one who uses it be blessed. In the name of the Father, and of the Son, and of the Holy Spirit. Amen. And that's it. No holy water. So that is validly blessed if a priest did that, or a deacon, by the way. Priest or deacon.
1: Okay.
2: That is blessed. I would never want... I like the old one better. I like to sprinkle water. Anyone after Mass wants something blessed, I always say, let's go back in so, get to the holy water.
1: Mm-hmm.
2: Having said that, I'm never going to be the one to say, well, this one's really not that good of a... this one's not blessed that well. Mm-hmm. We do want it blessed. But we don't want to start picking at, well, I like the old ritual better, and therefore their blessing is more powerful. No, I do like it better, but I'm not going to say it's more powerful. So there.

0: What a great question.
1: Yeah, it's a great, but I asked that question when I was there, and they told me when I was over there that it's sacramental. That's what they told me when I was there. I was excited.
0: They would know. Yes. Yeah.
1: Yeah. Yeah.
0: Hey, can I mention
1: sure.
0: from the Catechism too, as we get to the calls, just the other things it mentions among sacramentals, blessings comes first. And then events, like you can bless an anniversary of a marriage. You can bless, different events like that. And then the Catechism also mentions religious articles and articles, I just condensed it, for secular use. So you can bless your house or your car or things like that. They don't become a sacramental. We wouldn't say my car is a sacramental. The blessing itself is. Whereas when you have a sacramental, such as the rosary, such as I like this chaplet of St. Michael. I believe when you bless those, the object itself is becoming a sacramental because it's for religious use. Does that make sense? So if we bless my home or my car, it's not then a sacramental, but that rosary is, and I bless it. So the Catechism and the blessing book divide them up that way. Yeah. Blessings of things for religious purposes and secular purposes. Good to bless them both.
1: And if you call the priest over to your home to have it blessed and then you move, that blessing doesn't go with you. You have to have that other,
0: home
1: blessed again.
0: Yeah, always good to bless any home and bless a new home or when you move in. Absolutely, right.
1: Right. Okay, cool. Okay, Father, what do you say? Should we get to the phones? I'd love to hear these
0: please.
1: Stories. Okay, so our first caller who's been waiting so long, David, is from Niagara Falls, New York, listening on our friends at the Station of the Cross. Hi, David. Welcome.
2: Thanks for taking my call. How are you doing?
1: Doing well. Thank you so much, sir. You go right ahead. You have the floor.
2: Okay. The first story I want to talk about is this Benedictine crucifix. It's the only one that gets the church's exorcism blessing. And when I was in front of this church after Mass, and this drunk white guy comes up to Father Al Lau, who was a super holy guy, and he wore a Franciscan cross because he was... But it should have been a Franciscan priest, not just a diocesan priest. But and he was talking to him, and then he looked at my Benedictine cross, and the guy went, oh, he ran away. And it was almost like the spirits that were kind of controlling this guy, because he was drunk at the time he was talking to Father, basically couldn't be around someone with a blessed Benedictine crucifix. So it's just a sacramental that can be helpful in warding off evil when you're, in this world of ours that can sometimes be pretty tough. Also, I remember Father Driscoll saying that the one time I called in about a month ago or so, that once the baby's dead or whatever, you can't baptize it. But I remember this one story of this priest who was on the way to this hospital, and on his way there, he got a call from a man who said his baby and his wife just died. Could he come into the hospital? And about 5 minutes later, he walked into the room and blessed the mother, and she came back alive, and blessed the baby and baptized it, and it came back alive. So even though I think theologically Father's right, you still should bless people who are, dead, or baptize babies who are dead, because you never know what God might do, And also the brown scapular. The old saying goes, the three things the devil fears is the name of Jesus, the name of Mary, and the brown scapular. Well, I put a brown scapular around my mirror in my car. I still try and drive defensively, but if I don't, hopefully the brown scapular is keeping the demons and stuff from making things worse. So your comments, please. Oh, one last thing.
1: Sure.
2: There's this lady, and I remember, her complaining to this priest about her son watching stuff on his computer and sometimes maybe even porn or whatever. And so she started sprinkling her son's computer, and it didn't break the computer, thank God. But after a couple of weeks, the son came up to the mother and said, I don't even know why I watch this dumb stuff, So using holy water in ways like that can help keep your kids on the straight and narrow. Your comments.
1: Yeah, great. Those were great sharing with us, David. Let me have Father see which ones he wants to address. And I just have something I wanted to share with you, David, because you seem like a devotee of the brown scapular, which is so beautiful. Let's not forget the green scapular, and there's many other scapulars as well, and people can learn about that and also be enrolled in that devotion. Father, do you want to address what David was sharing?
0: Sure. I had not heard about those, the three things the devil fears. I think the devil fears a lot.

0: of things, including those three and many more, such as holy water and the crucifix. So that's just to add to what he said. And the story of, yeah, not being able to verify, not having been there, you can certainly say a blessing. But when he said, well, what's theologically correct about not baptizing a dead person? By theologically correct, we mean correct. No, we don't. Sacraments are only for the living. Now, if I arrived, and as I do occasionally with anointing of the sick, and the person has just been pronounced dead, we are to still give them anointing of the sick, because we don't know, you know, not hours later, but a few minutes later, half hour later. Sure, go ahead. We don't know when the soul leaves the body. And so I would do the same thing with the baptism of a child who had just died, and I arrived just after they pronounced. Oh, I would still baptize a child. Not thinking I'm baptizing a dead person, but I might be baptizing a living person. Mm-hmm. And then I would make a distinction with a blessing. You can certainly go ahead with a blessing at any point, you know.
1: So you know, would
0: blessing
1: you,
0: a
1: would
0: body
1: you,
0: and things.
1: Yeah. Would you agree, though, with, I mean, I think we could all agree on this one, that God can do whatever God wants to do. And if he wanted to bring that mother and child, you know, back to this life, he can. And so my question would then be, Did that priest, did he overstep? Did he just maybe he wasn't sure they were completely gone and he still went through with the sacrament, you know, of baptism? What do you say to that? Like, you know, I will tell you, the older I get, Father Driscoll, I can meet one priest that does things one way and another priest the same day does things another way. So what's the deal?
0: There's some leeway. Sometimes a judgment call, and that's a good example of one. Is this person dead? Well, you know, even medically, they pronounce the person dead, but it could have happened 2 minutes before. Mm-hmm. You know, mm-hmm. So if that's true of them using their medical knowledge, it's certainly true using our, you know, non-medical, but knowledge. I was told by an old priest in the seminary, he taught us, he said, this is sad, but he said, touch the person's body. He said, before we had all these medical instruments and that, we had touched the person's body. If they felt cold, their soul was gone. If they weren't quite yet, go ahead and do the sacrament of anointing of the sick. The same would apply to a baptism of a child. So I'm guessing that priest wasn't sure if the child, you know, how long have they been dead? Well, if I don't know, and they, okay, well, I'm certainly going to, I would absolutely baptize if I wasn't certain.
1: You know? Okay, you would. Okay.
0: Yeah, absolutely, yeah. And same with anointing of the sick. The instruction for the priest is, I believe it says, serious illness or injury. Well, that varies. If I get the flu, I don't want anointing of the sick. Mm-hmm. My mom is 91. If she gets the flu, I want to anoint her. That mm-hmm. can be, you know, very serious for an older person. So you see how there's some judgment call.
1: You know, this may be out of left field, Father, but I was just curious about this. You know, they say that you can give blessings, you know, blessings through the internet, online, you know, online. And I've even heard that you can give a blessing through the telephone. Why didn't we do that during COVID? I don't understand why we didn't have that extension. There was this basic cut. We were cut off from having access. So many of us were cut off from our church and being able to be blessed if we were in a hospital setting or that nature. Why didn't they do it through the phone? I never could understand that. When I read about that, you can give blessings. You know, obviously there's priests that are giving blessings online all the time.
0: Oh.
1: Do you have any,
0: boy, I don't know.
1: Any comments on that?
0: Well, there were a lot of masses online, including me. I remember, of course, I had to have a niece tell me how to set up Facebook. I don't know what I did to somehow get the mass from my church streaming. My niece helped me with that. So we were doing things somewhat like that.
1: But
0: that was
1: any-
0: a hysteria. That was a hysteria. That was the COVID response was a hysteria. I say that from my background in counseling psychology. That was a hysteria. Okay. So all kinds of strange things were being done and not done. I'm not saying the disease. I was a hospital chaplain, saw many people die of COVID. So I'm not saying the disease. But just to answer your question, that was hysteria, what went on after that. Some of the things that reactions that we did as a society.
1: Gotcha.
0: God, that's over.
1: Right. And even the church's reaction at times, too, was a little bit odd.
0: At times. Absolutely.
1: Yeah, at times.
0: At times. Yes.
1: So let's hear what David has to say. Anything, any follow up on what Father was sharing, David?
2: Well, I just appreciate him mentioning that to at least try it just in case, unless the body's real cold, because like he said, you never know. But I'd like to ask one more question or give you one more story, and this is a little controversial. But you know how some priests say we're all disciples, and they don't want to talk about apostles. You know, they don't want the authority. They just want to forget about the apostles and just say they were all disciples, like we're all disciples, which is kind of mumbo jumbo bull. But basically, you know, when I was at my brother's father-in-law's room, I got there in time to pray the Divine Mercy Chaplet, and according to Our Lady, according to Saint Faustina, you pray that prayer at that person's deathbed. Even if they're a hardened sinner and don't have any faith, that will save them, because I think it's bringing getting the gift of faith back out of the hands of God the Father and giving them the gift of faith, because no one else saw this, but I saw it, and it was like the guy's heart was just beaten out of his blue shirt, and we had two priests there, because I wasn't sure if the other one was going to show up, so I told my brother to call up a priest that he knew, and they both showed up at the same time, and this is separate from the Chapel of Mercy, but the one priest said to the other priest, "Oh, where is the apostolic prayer? I didn't even know it." So this one priest doesn't even say the apostolic prayer when he gives people last rites in Viaticum. And you know, you're 60, 70, 80 years old, you've been a Catholic for all those years, and you don't get the whole kit and caboodle. This guy can decide whether he's going to give you the apostolic prayer or not because he doesn't believe in the apostles. What do you think of that, Father?
0: Again, I don't want to comment, not having been there, seeing what was happening. The apostolic pardon is for indulgence at the moment of death, which a person can also get without the priest there by offering that up. I'd have to pull out the book of anointing of the sick and read it word for word, but that a person can offer up their suffering at the time of death and receive an indulgence as well. So, of course, it's good to have the apostolic blessing, which is an indulgence at the moment of death. All of us priests are doing that.
1: Yeah, and Father, just to back up what David said, we brought this up on a previous episode, and I agree with David in so many ways that he's talking about this situation, because I have been with priests at the bedside, and they were reluctant to do the apostolic pardon, and I just don't, the apostolic blessing, I just don't understand it. And
0: I'm not sure why that would be. You wait even more. The instruction there does say at the time of death, whereas Correct. The instruction for anointing says don't wait for the time of death. But again, sorry, bad saying, but again, the same old priest in the seminary, when in doubt, give it out. That's what he said. We don't want to do something completely, clearly contrary to what the instruction is for us. Like I said, giving a sacrament to a person who's been dead for some hours. No. But when in doubt, the priest give it out. Yes. I have no idea why a priest would not want to at the time when the person is clearly dying.
1: Right.
0: Absolutely. The apostolic pardon. Sure.
1: And is that what you call it, apostolic pardon or blessing? Which one is it? Do you call it?
0: Oh, I'd have to look and see which one the book calls it. Okay. That says priest. We call it the apostolic pardon. But that's, we all know what it is. It's that for a plenary indulgence. But not integral to it. In fact, most of the time when you give anointing of the sick, you don't do that, because most of the time you're not waiting till that time of death. Very clearly, that instruction goes way back. I remember reading from Pope Pius X. He said, do not wait, telling priests should not wait until, a natural cure is is despaired of. In other words, I don't wait till it takes a miracle to heal this person.
1: Correct.
0: Serious is the key word, when they're seriously ill or injured.
1: So, Father Driscoll, I'm pretty excited about this, and I hope David is as well, because, David, we have a lot of priests that listen to the spirit world, and a lot of bishops as well. So maybe we'll start this movement where the priests won't be so resistant. I've seen it a lot, Father, in ministry. I've been in 40 years of ministry.
0: Okay, I'm sorry to hear that. I was going to say, I'm hoping that's extremely rare. I don't know what to say about that. Okay, I don't know what to say about that.
1: And I try to get it out a lot on Take Two with Jerry and Debbie, because it's so important. I had that blessing for both my parents. It was such a relief to me, and I was so happy for them. So, David, what do you say? I think we might have started a movement today.
2: Well, I think we have, but I got one last thing I'd like to say, and that is, for 69 years I've been, struggling with the thoughts, thoughts and struggles with, as the old saying goes in the scriptures, hold all thoughts captive. And if you do, the devil doesn't have much chance against you. But if you don't, he's going to kick your butt till the day you die. So hold all thoughts captive. And, as this one woman said to me one time, just forgive right away. If you forgive right away, the devil's going to be, running away from you he can't even get near you. So I wish I'd have done all that 40 years ago. I would have a lot happier life. But the Lord has still worked through me, and I just praise the Lord. But forgive right away. Don't have angry thoughts, thought, that thought. Forgive right away. Forgive right away. It doesn't mean you have to be their buddy, but you do have to, pray for them. You have to help them out if they ask. You don't give your son to their daughter or their daughter to their son in marriage. You don't want to get involved with people that are violent, as it says in the Bible, don't associate with the violent. But at the same time, you still evangelize them. You still talk to them. You still forgive them. But at the same time, hopefully you got some really holy friends that you can be hanging around with, too.
1: Yeah. So, David, we say that all the time. Unforgiveness will land you in purgatory for a long time. So we're big believers here on Catholic Radio to forgive very quickly. Before you go, David, and then right after this, we're going to have to let you go because we the others are waiting so patiently. Father wants to correct something about St. Faustina.
0: Well, yes, I'm not sure if I understood correctly, and we don't need to go into it too much. I can't claim to be, have in my head everything that she said in her writings. But we cannot count on a person who is not in a state of grace, and only God knows that. But we don't want to think that whatever David said, was it a certain prayer or something, is then going to... We can't count on that for a person who's not conscious. They've made their decisions. Hopefully they're in a state of grace. We can't count on saying any kind of prayer or anything that's going to reverse that. So I don't think... Maybe that's not a correction of David. Maybe that's, just kind of getting into clarification. Thank you. And the other thing with David is, as good of... what did he say? This is as good as spiritual advice as I think I've ever heard in three words. Forgive right away. Great advice.
1: Yep, I love that.
0: Great advice, David.
1: Thank you, David. We gave you extra time because you waited so long, and you were the very first to get on the line to speak with us. So thank you, David. Call us again. And Anne, you were going to be next. Anne from Three Rivers, Michigan, listening on Holy Family Radio. Anne, if you're still listening, we're holding a spot for you. Call back because you were going to be next. 877-757-9424. There's an open phone line because David's freeing that line for you right now. 877-757-9424. We're talking about sacramentals today, and we're asking Father questions, having some great conversation, learning more about our church and our faith. So Drew and Dorothy, hold on, and the others coming in strong, and we will be right back.

This is Life News Radio. I'm Jim Anderson. Former Lieutenant Governor of Virginia Winsome Sears is back, touring Virginia to campaign against a new state constitutional amendment. Sears says in the rush to allow unlimited abortion, Amendment 1 is both poorly written and deceptive. It clumsily allows infanticide by ignoring any protection for abortion survivors. The measure also cements transgender bathroom policies that make young teens vulnerable to sexual assault. South Dakota bans abortion and abortion pills. So when advertisements all over the state offered abortion pills by mail, the state acted against it. But a federal judge is now calling state bans against such ads a violation of free speech. State Attorney General Jack Lee says the U.S. Supreme Court has made it clear states have the right to protect life. An appeal is expected. This is Life News Radio. Imagine you providing one needy family a lifetime of clean water for $99. The global impact of Cross Catholic Outreach lets miracles like this happen. It's no wonder Cross Catholic has the endorsement of so many noted bishops. Unlock a bright future for those in need. Visit crosscatholic.org. The murder of British pro-life leader Ann Whittacombe has a new suspect being held under charges of both murder and terrorism. Ann Whittacombe is also noted for becoming Catholic while an active politician in British Parliament. And it appears that another round of Planned Parenthood defunding is becoming more unlikely. Medicaid funding of large abortion providers resumed earlier this month, and it may take a pro-life supermajority in the U.S. Senate to reintroduce defunding. For pro-life headlines delivered to your email address daily, sign up at lifenews.com. This has been Life News Radio.

0: The spirit world continues with Debbie Giorgiani and Father Mike Driscoll. If you have a question for the show, call 877-757-9424 or email tsw@grnonline.com.
1: Okay, we are back for the final segment of the spirit world. This is where we're going to go. We're going to pick up the pace, and we're going to go as fast as we possibly can because phone calls are flying in, messages are coming in on YouTube, and the answer, again, is no, we cannot do another hour. We are so grateful that we have this 1 hour, but we will take your questions for the next mailbag and go through the definitions, again, of sacramentals versus sacraments and what it means for the, you know, all the different scapulars. We'll go into that in the mailbag edition. If you have a question for us, please send it in now at tsw@grnonline.com. Thanks again to all the social media streams posting their comments. We're going to go really fast, Father. You can always follow us on Facebook at the Spirit World Podcast. Okay, Father, we're going to get to Drew in Webster City, Iowa on Sirius XM 130. Hi, Drew. Welcome to the program.
2: Hello. Thanks for taking my call. So I work and I have a coworker who's kind of in a different department, and she drives a car that says protected by witchcraft and has other symbols on it and a bumper sticker that says I'm a witchy witch and stuff like that. And I carry holy water in my car. I wonder if it would be a bad idea for me to sprinkle someone else's property, especially if it's bad witchcraft energy, with holy water, or what could I do to protect, you know, my workplace with the sacramental, and what does it actually do if I do that? Thank you.
1: Okay, thank you, Drew. We're going to answer this, and this may take a little longer, and we're going to also move your question over to the mailbag and go into depth on this. But, Father, it's my understanding that holy water is one of the blessed objects, that it doesn't necessarily have to match the faith of the believers, right? So if Drew is carrying holy water, he has that holy water. If he were to put that holy water on a cursed object, or doesn't it kind of neutralize a little bit that object, because that holy water stands as a sacramental on its own, correct?
3: Yes, it does. But I would be aware of the intention matters so much. So I can bless this place. I remember sprinkling holy water and thinking later that probably didn't do any good. A place that had whatever, was it like an antique shop or something? I thought, and then I go in and it's all kinds of weird stuff. So I walked around a bit, sprinkled some holy water, left. Probably did no good. Well, wait a minute, it's a blessing. Yeah, but it depends on somewhat on the faith of the people there. And if they're running this shop, whatever good I'm doing, blessings are more powerful than the curses of whatever. But they have to have some intention also. So I guess, in other words, we can pray for them. Certainly could sprinkle holy water, but more important than the sprinkling of the holy water would be praying for someone who's in that spot. So, you know, but when we bless a home, if someone thinks they've been having weird things there, well, we ask at least the priest I know, well, you know, doing anything immoral here, you know, right, living together, right, outside of marriage, doing any, you know, Ouija boards or anything, I can bless this and walk out, and you can do something like that. And if there's something bad, you can, bad spirit, you can invite it back in. So but there's that part of it.
1: Right. But it's not improper for Drew to do that, is it? I mean, he can sprinkle holy water. It's not going to offend, God.
3: No, perfectly fine. Something else he said, the energy. I don't give them credit for energy. You know what I mean? They believe in that, but we don't. It's more about their if someone is looking for some spiritual help outside of God and his angels and saints, well, there's only one other place they're getting it from, Satan and the devils. Mm-hmm. It's that relationship more than an energy, you know. It's that relationship that's the problem. A cursed object doesn't have an energy to it. It's not going to hurt us. It's going to hurt the person who believes in it and uses it. Mm-hmm. But having said all that, yes, sprinkle holy water on it.
1: Yeah. We've recommended for a lot of people in their workplaces to have holy water in their workplaces, and we've had stories come in of really miraculous stories. It was amazing. So I'm a big believer
3: absolutely do it anyway.
1: Water.
3: But don't, my point is, don't be too afraid of, well, this person is doing this or whatever. If that stuff was that powerful, these are the opposite. This fits our conversation on sacramentals. If those things were that powerful, well, some witch or Satanist would walk down the street, curse or throw a cursed object in every yard, and we'd have to burn down the whole neighborhood to cure it or something. Or right. We don't give them that much credit.
1: Okay.
3: We don't want to give them that much credit. But we do want to use holy water all the time.
1: Yes, absolutely. Yes. Okay, thank you, Drew. I wish we could get back to you, but I'm trying to get to as many calls. We have full phone lines plus, so I'm going as fast as I possibly can. Okay, Dorothy is up next in Washington State. Wave Father on YouTube. Hi, hey. Dorothy. Thanks for waiting and welcome. Go right ahead.
4: Yes, I had a situation in my life, and it's to do more with sacraments than sacramental, but you call this the spirit world, and this really is something that has been troubling me. So I had a very, I was married in the church with my husband, and we had a 25-year marriage, and he started drinking and got very heavily involved with it, and he was drinking like a fifth of whiskey a day. And he was at the point where it was going to, he could have killed someone in a car or with a car, or he could have hurt his body and physically, you know, and then, but that's beside the point. That's physical things. He could not listen to God because he was a drunk. He was a drunk. He just didn't listen to reason. So anyway, I started praying the rosary, and for a niece of mine who had cancer, and I swear the Blessed Virgin Mary came down, and all of a sudden things were shown to me. And one of the things that was said to me is, and this is going to sound bizarre for a Catholic, because I truly believe in marriage and through thick and thin. And I was told, you cannot stay here. This spirit is too big for you, or this is too big for you. And I was told this, and I was shown a lot of other things, it was amazing. But anyway, I did end up getting out of the marriage, and he became sober for 13 years. After I left everything to him. I gave him a reason to get sober. If he didn't get sober, he'd lose everything. If he got sober, he'd have all this. He'd have all of it. And he did get sober for 13 years. When I got out of the marriage, I said, I've been working for the flesh, for the world, you know, fixing a property, doing all the stuff that you do. And I said, I'm going to give my life to God, and I have devoted my life to the church and to the community. But what puzzled me throughout all of this was that I was told, this is too big for you. I was praying to God that he would help my husband, but that wasn't what was to happen. Something, it just confuses me. What would you say about that, Father?
3: Oh, I'm not sure. That was a very, listen to how terrible that situation was. Alcohol, of course, addiction, very terrible every time. So I'm glad that he did better. I'm glad that you did better. Since you mention it, I would never tell someone you need to stay in a house no matter what, including physical harm or whatever. You didn't mention that, but we didn't, you know, it would depend on circumstance. But no, a person does not need to stay in a house no matter what. You don't have to stay in a place and be, you know, physically hurt badly or killed or something like that. So that's the general a general thing I wanted to mention there. But I don't know what you think of all that, but it sounds like, well, you renewed your spiritual life and he overcame that. That's great news. Whatever was going on there spiritually, and clearly God was involved.
1: Mm-hmm. What do you say?
3: What do you think?
4: I just want to say that when he would get really, really drunk, I mean, or when he was really, there was just something in that I would see. I swear I saw his eyes turn yellow like a reptile. I swear it, and not all the time. And he said one time he was, when he was a kid in his 20s, he was involved with people that were in that kind of, you know, Satan and all that. And he felt that something happened to him at one of those that he never felt quite right afterwards.
1: So Dorothy, what you're trying to say is that he had some kind of a demonic attachment, yes, or something of that nature. Maybe God was trying to, was God trying to alert you that this is bigger for this is.
4: That's exactly what he was. They were saying, get out of this, because I'm such a I'm one of those bulls that would just keep going through everything to get it done. Mm-hmm. You know, so my marriage meant that much. And they said, no, this is too big for you, and we can't deal with this with you here, because I'm such an enabler. I'm such, you know, I want to do everything good and help him, mm-hmm, and, you know, and that's not what he needed.
1: Mm-hmm. So God, you're saying God permitted that separation for the health of both of you.
4: Right.
1: What do you say
4: for
1: to that, Father?
4: For the health of both of us. Yeah, right. That's what I'm saying. He did that, and okay. I just said, and it confused me.
1: Yeah, I know. We're so sorry, Dorothy. We're going to get ready to close the show. Quick comments, Father.
3: Debbie, thank you for saying that, the separation. Just because she moved out does not mean the marriage ended. So good for her. If we assume correctly, the marriage was still a marriage, but she had to get out of that house.
1: Mm. And God will provide, as we are praying and we are staying in a state of grace, Father, getting that clarity for situations in our own spiritual life. I have always seen that in my life, that when I'm in that clear, you know, relationship with God, God provides abundantly. Wouldn't you say, Father?
3: Yes. And keeping in mind, there will be the crosses.
1: Right.
3: It's not always going to be providing what we want as we want it, but he is providing always.
1: Okay, so you guys just filled the phone lines and left a ton of comments. Anne's questions about the St. Christopher Medal. Joan about people being away from the church. We had Amy as well. We had a nephew not wanting to be baptized. We're gonna ask our show team, our wonderful show team, Carol and Lori, to please pick up those comments. We'll put them in the mailbag. Next Saturday, get ready, folks. We have Father Cedric Pazania with us. He's going to talk about his two near-death experiences, and he's going to take phone calls. That's next Saturday for the Spirit World. Father, could you give us a quick blessing, please?
3: Benedictio Domini Potentis, Patris et Filius, Spiritus Sancti, Descendat Super Vos, et Maniat Semper. Amen.
1: Oh, this has been a wonderful show. We got a lot of material to work with, guys. This is it. Okay, for Father Mike Driscoll and me, have a beautiful and blessed week. We'll see you real soon.
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12: Let us pray along with Raymond Leo Cardinal Burke for His Holiness Pope Leo XIV. In the name of the Father, and of the Son, and of the Holy Spirit. Amen.
13: O Holy Virgin Mary, Mother of the Lord of heaven and of earth, Our Lady of Guadalupe, guide and protect the Roman Pontiff Pope Leo XIV. Through your intercession, may he receive in abundance the grace of the successor of Saint Peter, the perpetual and visible source and foundation of the unity of our bishops and of all our brothers and sisters in the mystical body of your divine Son. Unite Pope Leo's heart to your Immaculate Heart, leading him to rest his heart ever more securely in the glorious pierced heart of Jesus, so that he may confirm us in the Catholic faith, in the worship of God in spirit and truth, and in a good and holy Christian life. In the tumult of the present time, keep Pope Leo securely within the hollow of your mantle, in the crossing of your arms, protecting him from Satan, the father of lies, and from every evil spirit. implore our Lord to grant him in particular the wisdom and courage to be a true shepherd of the church throughout the world. With you, I place all my trust in Christ, the Good Shepherd, who alone is our help and salvation. Amen. Heart of Jesus, formed by the Holy Spirit in the womb of the Virgin Mother, have mercy upon us. Our Lady of Guadalupe, Queen of the Apostles, pray for us. Saints Peter and Paul, pray for us. Pope Saint Leo the Great, pray for us.
12: In the name of the Father, and of the Son, and of the Holy Spirit, amen.
14: The angel of the Lord declared unto Mary, Hail Mary, full of grace, the Lord is with thee. Blessed art thou among women, and blessed is the fruit of thy womb, Jesus. Behold the handmaid of the Lord. Hail Mary, full of grace, the Lord is with thee. Blessed art thou among women, and blessed is the fruit of thy womb, Jesus. Word was made flesh. Hail Mary, full of grace, the Lord is with thee. Blessed art thou among women, and blessed is the fruit of thy womb, Jesus. Pray for us, Holy Mother of God.

0: This is Jesse Romero. 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
2: Ask a Priest Live. Guided by the Holy Spirit and honoring the magisterial teachings of the Church. Faithful Catholic priests answering questions for believers and those seeking truth. Ask a priest, because Father knows best. And now, your host, Rudy Carlos.
3: Blessed be the holy name of Jesus and his most precious blood. This is the month dedicated to the precious blood of our Lord Jesus. So that's where that comes from there. But today on Ask a Priest Live, we ran out of time to answer this last week, but it's a really interesting thought experiment here, okay? Now, we're all supposed to keep Sunday holy, right? But what does that mean for everybody else who's working out? They have to survive, they have to pay the bills, and they sometimes have to work on Sundays. So should we really be going out to restaurants on Sundays when the servers are also required to keep Sundays holy as well? Kind of a big question here. We'll get Father's take on that. Also, how much should we share about our past in OCIA? You know, once you become baptized, you got to put away the old man. But it seems to me like you have to share a little bit of your motivations and intentions here. So we're going to discuss the limits here in OCIA. And also, this is a really great one from Scripture. In the book of Tobit, the Archangel Raphael mentions that there are seven archangels. So who exactly are they and why aren't they named? That's a fantastic question that comes to us via email. So fantastic questions today. Feel free to include yours today, and we're going to answer many more as well. Call them in, 1-877-511-5483. That's our call-in line. You can also email us to priests, with an S at the end, priests, plural, at thestationofthecross.com. And to answer all your questions, we welcome back Father Casey Jones. He joins us here today. Welcome back, Father.
4: It's good to be back, Rudy, and all are welcome here. We can sing the song and hold hands before we take phone calls.
3: All are welcome.
4: Giving me trauma. Oh no, I'm triggered.
3: So I take it that's one that's banned in your parish.
4: That is on the Seton banned list. That is correct.
3: Dang. That one, I actually like that one. Father, last week you had a really eventful week. I wanted to bring it to the attention of our listeners and viewers. Father Casey celebrated another year, an anniversary of his priesthood and also his birthday. So keep him in your prayers today. Did you do anything fun to celebrate,
4: thanks,
3: Father?
4: Rudy. Praise God. I just went out with some friends on Thursday night, as is my often Thursday evening custom. And we just had a good time and celebrated, and great day of anniversary. I had some surprises from parishioners, which was nice. And we actually began the week with the consecration of a new bishop in the diocese, who was consecrated last weekend, our Bishop Emilio Biosca Aguero. So please pray for Bishop Biosca. So it was just a beautiful week of celebration and looking forward to a new trip around the sun, a new year of priestly ministry, and just loving life every day.
3: Hang on. Did you just say that we rotate around the sun?
4: I did. I'm sorry if that
3: I'm just joking.
4: If that offends anyone out there.
3: Total heliocentric take there. All right, let's jump into the questions here. Anonymous in California asks, I want to make a good confession, but sometimes I draw a blank when I go into the confession booth. How do I prevent this from happening? Do you have any practical advice for Anonymous, Father?
4: I do, Anonymous. First of all, I actually wrote a guide once that I published in the Bulletin during Lent called How Not to Go to Confession. And one of them begins with coming unprepared. So, I mean, now there are times I know you might happen to stumble to church and you see the confession lights on and you're like, you know what, I got to go to confession. Maybe you haven't had time, but we should always at least take a few moments to examine our conscience before we go into the confessional. And one way you do that is, first of all, I really recommend that we examine our conscience every night. Saint Ignatius of Loyola recommends this process. It doesn't have to be long. He says to take about the space of an Our Father, where we review our day and we say, how have I pleased God today? And what decisions have I made that are counter to God's will today, and make a resolve to confess those, especially if they happen to be mortal sins. Then we need to make a resolution and run don't walk to the confessional to confess those. But hopefully your parish has some examination of consciences available somewhere near the confessional. We certainly do here. But I would recommend that's the first thing you do, is really do an examination of conscience. Please, for the sake of everyone in line and for your confessor, do that before you come into the confessional. And if you have a question about whether or not something is a sin or you know what this means, then you could always ask in the confessional. But it's good to come prepared. And so I say, some people write their sins down. I'm not a huge fan of that myself, but for some people it might be necessary because it helps them to remember their sins. I know some people, they bring their journals into the confessional. They have journals that they keep track of, and then they also keep track of when they went to confession, so they know that thing. Because sometimes people come in and they don't even, when was the last time? Let's see, February, April, May. And then, I get some folks that it has been 2 days, 3 hours and 14 seconds since my last confession. So some people really, really come in really prepared. Wow. Praise God for that. But the best thing to do is to really take some time. It doesn't have to be long, but take some time beforehand. And if you don't have a good examination of conscience, just go through the Ten Commandments in your head. That's a good one. Also the Beatitudes, or even the Lord's Prayer. Take a look at those and examine your life against those, and then come prepared to confess sins.
3: Awesome. Awesome. Thank you for the advice, Father. We're here with Father Casey Jones. He's answering all of your questions during the show today. Phone lines are open, 1-877-511-5483. Now we're going to take Nathan's question. Now, based on the third commandment, are we allowed to go out on Sundays to restaurants? What does the church say about this? It's an interesting thought experiment here because, Christendom typically would have closed everything down on Sunday so that everybody could follow the commandments. But now we're beyond that, and it's like almost impractical here in the United States. But what do you think about this question, Father?
4: Yeah, it's a good question. But one thing I'll point out, though, is I could be wrong. I'm not a perfect historian, but I think even in the height of Christendom, it was common for inns and restaurants to often be open, even on Sunday, because people got to eat. You got to eat. And so so the Catechism of the Catholic Church does say on Sundays and other days of holy obligation, catch that one too, on Sundays and other days of holy obligation, the faithful are to refrain from engaging in work or activities that hinder the worship owed to God, the proper Lord's Day. So that's the first thing is something that I'm doing on a Sunday hindering my worship for God, or hindering the spirit of rest? Because there are certain occupations that have to keep going on, Rudy, yeah, no matter what, right? Certainly doctors, hospitals, mm-hmm, police, fire,
3: ambulances,
4: emergency services, but also the people keeping the electric grid stable, the people keeping life going in ways that we don't know about. Sometimes even road workers, we got to have roads, we got to have all these different things. So we don't have the strict rabbinical Jewish understanding of the Lord's Day being where we can't do any work at all. I have a very good friend who's an Orthodox Jew, and I was so moved. He said that one day he was out on the Sabbath, and he loves hats, and he has very expensive hats, and the wind blew off his hat, right? And he had to let it go because he said there was no Gentile around to pick up the hat, and he was forbidden from carrying something on the Sabbath. And but I said, gosh, if only Catholics would be so devoted to not even going anywhere near breaking God's command. It was beautiful. We don't quite see things like that, but you do have to eat. And I know that even I remember in the Baltimore Catechism, actually, it even listed certain occupations that were acceptable for work, and food service was one of them. Grocery stores too. You got to cook, and not everyone can cook. I find that surprising because I think cooking's fair, but not everyone can cook, and not everyone's capable of taking care of themselves. So yeah, you got to eat. So I think going out on a Sunday, I don't think is necessarily antithetical to the nature of worship. I do think servile shopping. And I found myself doing this one. I said, God, what am I doing shopping on the Lord's Day? That's like clothes shopping or, computer shopping or car shopping or something like that, that could possibly put off, that we really shouldn't do that on the Lord's Day. But so that, you know, I always think it's okay, do I have to do this today? And how am I really dedicating this entire day to the Lord? Not just the hour that I spend at Mass. That's a good start. That's a great start, essential start. But how am I really dedicating this to resting, and to being with the Lord and worshiping the Lord throughout the day? I know some people that have gotten in the habit of, and I wish I could do this, but I can't as a priest, of like turning off their phones on Sundays just to be able to disconnect and recharge. It's not a sin to make a phone call on Sunday. It's not a sin to use social media on Sunday. I'm not saying any of that, but I think it's just a good idea to have that mentality. And I really would recommend, if you haven't, and someone wants more information on this, not only to read the section in the Catechism on the Third Commandment, but also to read Dies Domini by St. John Paul II. St. John Paul really talked about how we need to reclaim the Lord's Day as a day of worship and a day of rest.
5: Fantastic question. Thanks for sending it in, Nathan. Now, we're kind of close to the break here, and I see we have a call from Fran. So, Fran, we're going to get to you right after the break here, but we're chatting with Father Casey Jones. He joins us today to answer all of your questions. Feel free to call them in, 1-877-511-5483. That's our call-in line. And we're live right now, so if you have questions about Scripture, if you have questions about the sacraments, if you have questions about your own personal situation that you'd like some pastoral guidance on, feel free to call them in. We always love to hear your voice on air. 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
6: 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On July 25th, we celebrate the feast of St. James the Greater, Apostle. James was a fisherman, a son of Saints Zebedee and Salome, and brother, likely the elder, to St. John the Evangelist. Together, they were known as the Sons of Thunder. James is called the Greater to distinguish him from the other Apostle James, known as the Lesser because he followed Christ later, and may also have been shorter in stature. James the Greater was one of the three apostles chosen to accompany our Lord at his transfiguration and his agony in the garden. After Pentecost, James evangelized as far abroad as Spain before returning to the Holy Land. There, James died by the sword, the first of the apostles to be martyred for Christ. He converted his own accuser, who then accompanied James in martyrdom. James's relics were eventually translated to Compostela in Spain, where they are the culmination of the great pilgrimage known as the Camino de Santiago, or the Way of St. James. Many centuries after his death, James appeared in the sky to lead Spanish forces against Muslim invaders during the Reconquista, hence his Spanish title Matamoros, or Moor Slayer. Among other causes, he is a patron of horsemen, veterinarians, pharmacists, and those suffering from arthritis. Also honored on this day are St. Christopher, patron of travelers and one of the 14 Holy Helpers, St. Cugat, St. Magnaricus, and many other martyrs, confessors, and holy virgins. For more about the saints and seasons of the Catholic Church, visit thestationofthecross.com/saints-and-seasons.
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5: Blessed be the holy name of Jesus. Hey, I'm looking over at our YouTube feed, and if you want to catch the live video feed of this radio program, search for us over on YouTube, Ask a Priest Live. You'll find us there. I asked, what's the best restaurant to go to on a Sunday? And Evelyn Rivera says, Mom's. That's such a good answer there. Thank you, Evelyn. That's a great suggestion. Now
4: there's
5: we're
4: no restaurant as good as Mom's.
5: That's so true. That's so true. My mom's coming in this week. I'm so excited for that. Pray for her safe travels. All righty. We're going to take a call from Fran in New York, watching us over on Rumble. Welcome, Fran. Good to hear from you. What's your question for Father Casey?
8: Thanks, Rudy. Thanks, Father. And first of all, Father, I want to say I think it's great you named after a true American hero.
4: Oh, thank you. A Catholic, too. A lot of people don't know that Luther Casey Jones was Catholic.
8: Oh, I didn't know that.
4: So,
8: oh, yeah. That's great. Thanks. My question is, Father, I don't know if you know if there's any information about it, how Jesus gave the apostles the power to heal, but it doesn't seem like it was passed on. I would say priests would be the next logical people. Do you know any idea why it wasn't passed on?
4: Yeah, well, so I have a couple of ways to frame and to answer that question, Fran. First of all, I think it's a really good question. So the first thing I would say is the power to heal was passed on and is passed on when we look at what the healing that scripture talks about that's guaranteed from the church's minister. So for example, if you look at James chapter 5, it says, is anyone among you sick? Let them call for the elders, the presbyteroi, literally the priest of the church, to lay hands on them, anointing them in oil in the name of Jesus. And the prayer of faith will save the sick person. And if they have committed any sins, they will be forgiven. So there is a ministry of healing that is still alive and active and guaranteed in the church when we receive the sacrament of extreme unction or the anointing of the sick and we receive the sacrament of penance. Those are the sacraments of healing. And there is always, always healing that takes place. And I will say too, though, a lot of priests, a lot of us all have stories about witnessing a lot of miraculous things that happen around that beautiful sacrament of the anointing of the sick. But do miraculous healings still happen all the time? Were they guaranteed? Certainly that happened with the apostles. We see that. And it's happened with not just the apostles, but with other saints in the church, you know, Vincent Ferrer, Martin of Tours, Francis of Assisi, John Bosco, Padre Pio, and we see it recognized and it mentioned in the early church. But even St. Paul says that this isn't a gift that's given to every minister or every person in the church. We see that in 1 Corinthians chapter 12, where St. Paul says, to one is given gifts of healing, to another the working of miracles, but they're all inspired by the same Spirit. So what we'd call the charismata, or these particular gifts of the Holy Spirit, we don't understand how and why the Holy Spirit gives these gifts to certain people at certain periods of time in the church, but we know that it still does happen, but that it wasn't specifically connected to the office of apostolic ministry. And we see the early church fathers, Saint Irenaeus of Loyne, said that some drive out demons, others have foreknowledge, others heal the sick by laying hands on them. And so a lot of people have throughout the church have had different takes on it, on the supernatural healings and these gifts. Initially, St. Augustine thought that miracles had become rare. But later, if you look at Book 22, The City of God, he documents dozens of healings that occurred in his own diocese and admitted that he had underestimated how frequently God can work miracles. So God is still working miracles. And it's good to know, because there actually are people, Christian sects, that they call it a cessationalist, where they believe that all of these miraculous and supernatural things completely stopped after the apostolic age. And Catholics are not cessationalists. We do believe that there is still miraculous things that are happening, and among those are miraculous healings. You know, the miraculous healings that happen at Lourdes, for example, and have happened at different places and throughout the history of the church. And there are people I've known that I truly believe have that gift of healing. And that God has used them for that. So it hasn't stopped, but it hasn't stopped in the church, but it's not something that's automatically given in line with apostolic succession, the physical healings, the physical miraculous healings. But certainly where there is sacramental grace, where there's sanctifying grace being poured into the hearts and lives of the faithful, there's always healing.
5: For sure.
8: Thank you.
5: Fran, good to hear from you.
8: Interesting answer.
4: Thank you, Fran. Very good question.
5: All righty. We're going to take this question from David in Waltham, Massachusetts. He left the question with us. He says he has a disability, and he's wondering if it would preclude him from becoming a deacon. So I wish you had stayed on, David, because we kind of need a little bit more context, depending on what the disability is. But he asks, what does the job entail physically?
4: Yeah, David, I think that's probably a question that you, a question, a conversation you should have with someone from the diaconate office in your own diocese, because it just depends. Certainly, typically deacons assist at mass, so they typically have to be able to stand up and move around. But he actually passed away rather suddenly, but I knew a very good deacon who was unable to walk. He was in a motorcycle accident in his youth and was in a wheelchair, and he was a wonderful, effective deacon. Beautiful, servant of the Lord and servant of Jesus Christ. So not all disabilities would prohibit you from being a deacon, but some of them could. And so it's probably best that you have a conversation with whoever's in charge of diaconate formation in your diocese, and they'd be able to see. Some bishops in some dioceses might have stronger preferences one way or another. They might say, well, this really wouldn't, this particular condition wouldn't really work in service in our diocese. So let's see if we can find another ministry for you. And some people say, okay, yeah, we can do this here. We have enough means and ability. You know, for example, if you were going to be a deacon in the jungles of Papua New Guinea, you probably would need to have a lot more physical capability than you would if you were going to be a deacon here in Southwest Florida. So it just depends on the circumstances and the place, and ultimately it's up to your bishop.
5: Yeah, definitely. Good to hear from you, David. Thanks for sending in that question. We're chatting with Father Casey Jones here on Ask a Priest Live today, answering all your questions this hour. Phone lines are open for your questions. 1-877-511-5483. This one came in via email from Dale in Arkansas. Can a Catholic in good conscience support laws that limit abortion but don't get rid of it completely? He gives an example here, like increasing the number of weeks before the abortion takes place, for instance. So legislation for that. For context, this would be a situation where

0: called The Seconds. That's Veritatis Splendor, The Splendor of Truth, where he talks about how there are some things that are always evil in every circumstance. And so he follows this up in The Gospel of Life, and he actually speaks specifically about this. And the conclusion is yes. You know, so for example, if you have a candidate and they're proposing a bill that's going to restrict abortions, even though it's not going to outlaw them outright in your area, yes, you in good conscience can support that bill, because that's ultimately going to bring about the greater good. For example, let's say we're in a place, this would be a great start, Rudy, if we could ever get there, where they were going to outlaw abortion in every circumstance except for rape and incest, or perceived medical danger for the life of the mother, right? The Catholic Church would still say, okay, all, you know, abortion is still intrinsically evil, and we wouldn't be able to support it morally in those circumstances, but we certainly could support a legislation that would limit it in that way. So yes, Dale, in good conscience, you can support measures and bills and laws that restrict, even if they do not completely eradicate or make illegal human abortion.
1: Thank you so much, Dale, for sending in that question. This one came in from Justin, and it's an interesting question. Justin is in OCIA, and he writes, Father, I'm a new Catholic, he just entered into the church through OCIA. My apologies. He says, while I fully understand the church's teaching when it comes to explaining my sinful past to others, some good-hearted and probably well-meaning Catholics have had a difficult time digesting it. How do you recommend politely and honestly answering questions about where I'm coming from and what my plans are, especially for a family? There has to be something between treating casual conversations as a confessional and that's none of your business. Please leave me alone. Any advice?
0: Yeah, great question. And I think it's you're barking up the right tree, Justin. You're thinking about prudence, okay? Prudence is what's going to tell me what's appropriate to the circumstance that I'm in right now. And sometimes, you know, when you meet someone, and certainly I bet when you were with your OCIA group, you might have really shared with them your past, your conversion, and your story, and it's powerful. And your testimony, no matter what it is, can powerfully affect someone else. In a positive way. So I think it's good. You know, St. Paul doesn't shy from the fact that he murdered Christians, but before he found and experienced Christ. I don't know if St. Paul said that in every context, every person that he met. And so I think you have to think about that. Sometimes, for example, when I did some years in service to the church as a lay missionary and worked in youth ministry, and sometimes you have to really be careful with sharing people exactly what you did in your past, because sometimes, especially, you know, people want to say, oh, well, you know, this person did XYZ and he's fine now, so I can do XYZ and repent later. You know, you want to make sure that you're certainly not, the one thing you always want to make sure is that you're never encouraging and you're never celebrating your past sinful lifestyle, to make sure that you say, okay, I have deep repentance of this. But yeah, you don't have to tell everyone every intimate detail about your past life. Sometimes especially if you're just meeting someone and you say, you know, yeah, I was, oh man, I lived a life of complete dissipation, and just leave it there. And just like you don't have to, you know, you don't have to tell people what all your future plans are. You know, sometimes I think we can really get like this crazy society. You see a married person and you're like, oh, when are you guys going to start having kids? Or, you know, and you don't know what their situation is. There could be a fertility issue. There could be all kinds of things there. And you're not required to disclose, personal intimate details about your life with another person. And so, you can sometimes say, you know, we could say, you know, I had a rough past. If you want to share a little bit more, you can share a little more. If they ask you a question that you feel, okay, this is getting a little bit too much, just say, you know, I don't really need to get into that. I really would rather talk about what Christ and his church have done for me now. Let's talk about what receiving the Eucharist at Easter did for me. Let's talk about how Christ rescued me from this past life and how he's made me a child of God and how happy I am about that. And then, you know, if it feels appropriate to share a little bit more, you can share a little bit more. But you have the authority to make that call, to make that decision, and to rely on the gift of prudence that's given to you by the Holy Spirit. Great question, Justin.
1: Yeah. And the people asking, too, have to adhere to prudence as well. You don't have to ask everything. Right. You don't have to prod and discover everything. Sometimes it really isn't any of our business. But thank you for bringing it up, Justin. We're going to take a quick break here on Ask a Priest Live. On the other side of the break, we're going to answer this question about the Book of Tobit. The Archangel Raphael discloses that

0: there's seven archangels. So who are the other seven? Why don't we know their names? It's a great question. We'll be right back to answer it. Stay with us here on Ask a Priest Live, here on the Station of the Cross Catholic Media Network. We'll be right back.
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0: Blessed be the holy name of Jesus. Welcome back to the show. We're going to continue answering questions here. But before we do, I want to give a quick shout out and a big thank you to one of our underwriters. 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Thank you for being an underwriter. All righty, we're going to continue answering questions here. This one is from Michael. Michael says, I listen to Father Mike Schmidt's Bible in a Year podcast every single day. By the way, you could listen to that here at the Station of the Cross at 10 in the morning, I believe, Eastern. And he recently covered the book of Tobit. And in the book of Tobit, chapter 12, I believe it's verse 15, the Archangel Raphael reveals his identity and says he's one of the seven. He writes, as I understand it, the Roman Catholic Church only recognizes three archangels, Michael, Gabriel, and Raphael. My question is that if the Church accepts the Book of Tobit, why does she only accept those three archangels rather than all seven? The rest of the names seem to be apocryphal. Father, any insight into this?
11: Yeah, I think that's a really great question, Michael. And Michael, I could see why you have a vested interest in this question, as someone who's named after one of the seven who stand in the presence of God, one of the archangels. So one thing I want to say, Rudy, I think we should talk. Is it okay if we talk just a second about the Book of Tobit? Because I think we might have some listeners that might be like, "Hey, I've never heard of the Book of Tobit. What's that about?" So the Book of Tobit, it's a really great book. And if you've never read it, even Catholics oftentimes have never read Tobit. It's a great story about Tobit, who's a faithful Israelite who's living in exile in Nineveh. And he continues to do these good works despite the fact that he's being persecuted. He gives alms, he buries the dead, he remains faithful. And then he comes into contact with this beautiful woman, Sarah, who's a young woman who's plagued by the demon Asmodeus. And she's killed, the demon's killed seven of her husbands before their marriages could be consummated. So Tobias, Tobit's son, journeys to recover money that's owed to his father, and he's accompanied by the archangel Raphael, and through Raphael disguises himself as a human traveler. And then Raphael instructs Tobias to catch a fish and whose heart, liver, and gall are all used to drive away the demon and to cure Tobit's blindness. And so Tobias marries Sarah, and Raphael expels the demon Asmodeus, and Tobit's sight's restored, and Raphael reveals his identity. And that's the passage that you're talking about. He says, "I am Raphael, one of the seven angels who stands ready and enter before the glory of the Lord." Amazing book. If you're not Catholic, you might say, "Wait a minute, that book's not in my Bible," and you're right. So the original, the text of that were used by Jews in the first century, the Greek translation contained a number of books that are not in the a lot of the original Hebrew translations of the scriptures, the Hebrew text that was used at the time. And so these were mostly accepted by all Christian communities. There was a little bit debate in the fourth century. St. Jerome had some opinions, and St. Augustine had another opinion, and St. Augustine won because he's a bishop. But by and by, these books were largely used, quoted, and considered canonical. And a lot of times people said, Tobit, because it's written in Greek, it must be a later book, a later development. And so perhaps we should dismiss it. But guess what? When the Dead Sea Scrolls were discovered at Qumran, there were fragments of Tobit that were found in both Aramaic and Hebrew that demonstrates that the book, circulated among Jewish communities long before the first century, long before the time of Jesus. So it's that kind of strengthens the case that it's actually an ancient Jewish work. It's not a later composition. Martin Luther kind of used the fact that that the first century Jews rejected these Greek books of the Old Testament as an excuse to exclude them from the canon. But part of his problem was he had doctrinal issues with them. And the Book of Tobit's one of the books that he had doctrinal issues with, because it talks about, the importance of almsgiving and fasting and doing works. And it kind of conflicted a bit with Luther's understanding of sola fide. He also didn't like the fact that the Book of Maccabees spoke about praying for the dead, showed that that was an ancient Jewish custom. And so, so Luther didn't find these books to be advantageous. So he decided they would not be a part of the canon of scripture that he promoted. And most Protestants have held on to that. Many Protestants value them as good historical books. In fact, the earliest versions of the King James Bible had them. They were listed as what they called Apocrypha in kind of the back of the New Testament, but they weren't considered part of the canon. So that's what the canon of scripture is. And that's why we use it. That's where we have this Book of Tobit. Now, Michael, to your actual question, the church acknowledges that there are seven angels, seven archangels that stand in the presence of God. And I invoke their intercession all the time. I'll pray for the intercession. And I'll say just like that, of the seven who stand in the presence of God, only three of them do we have their names revealed in sacred scripture. There's one other, I'm not going to say the name, but there's one other name that's commonly used in Jewish midrash that's commonly considered to be a name of that particular angel. We don't do that because the angels whose names are not given to us specifically in sacred scripture, or I should say, we only use the names of the angels that are named specifically in sacred scripture because we trust that that's divine revelation. Otherwise, we don't know where the name's coming from. And when you're invoking angels, you got to make sure that they're the angels that have remained faithful to God, because there are lots of angels that are not faithful to God, that have fallen from God. Those are the ones that we call the demons, and we don't want to invoke any of them. So the church's directory for popular piety makes it abundantly clear that we should only use the names of those angels that are revealed to us in sacred scripture. And so, for example, also some people have fallen into the habit, and there's some private revelations that have, some alleged private revelation, I should say, that encourage the practice of like naming one's guardian angel or praying to know the name of one's guardian angel. And the church really discourages that. It really says we should only use the name, the Holy Mother Church tells us we should only use the name, the names of the angels that are recorded in sacred scripture. So we know the seven are there, but we only for sure know the name of three of them, maybe a fourth, but we don't even know that for sure. So I wouldn't recommend using the name of that fourth angel either. And, but all the time this is the seven who stand in the presence of God, pray for us. The seven who stand in the presence, pray for me. I certainly invite you to invoke their intercession, because they're there. We just don't know their names.
0: For sure. Great question, Michael. Those are my favorite kind of questions, by the way, with the scripture ones.
11: That's a good question.
0: Again, the scriptures, it's like a vast ocean. It's deep enough for you to swim in and shallow enough for you to just jump in for now. But excellent question. All right. Very Amy true. Moe asks this in over on YouTube. Who is the Antichrist? Is it a single person or an idea or belief against Christ? Amy says, I'm reading in the book of John, in the New American Bible, it says, children, it is the last hour, and just as you heard it, that the Antichrist was coming, so now many Antichrists have appeared. Whosoever denies the Father and the Son, this is the Antichrist. She says, to me, this sounds like someone who is an atheist. I thought the Antichrist was in reference to a single person, the opposite of Jesus, the son of Satan. Clarification would be helpful, Father.
11: Yeah, that is an excellent question. And so we have to see that sometimes there are words that are used in more than one way in sacred scripture and can have more than one meaning. And this phrase Antichrist is actually one of them. Exactly as you mentioned, St. John in his letters, I believe in his first and his second letter, he kind of uses the term Antichrist in a broad sense. That anyone who denies Christ, anyone who is literally against Christ, would be considered the Antichrist, or would have the spirit of the Antichrist. He talks about specifically about deceivers and those who would try to lead us and trick us and bring us away from Christ. But then also, Catholic tradition also understands that scripture points to another individual who will appear before Christ's second coming. We see that in 2 Thessalonians, chapter 2, where it speaks about the man of lawlessness and the son of perdition. Even in Daniel, there's a prophecy in Daniel, the later Daniel chapter 7 through 12 about the arrogant and persecuting ruler. There's a beast that's mentioned in Revelation 13. So the Catechism of the Catholic Church in paragraphs 675 to 677 kind of speak about the Antichrist. And I'm not going to read all of those paragraphs, but I'll just read this short section here. Before Christ's return, the church must pass through a final trial in which religious deception offers men the apparent solution to their problems at the price of apostasy for the truth. The supreme religious deception is that of the Antichrist. So again, the church recognizes that there are many Antichrists, but there's also, sometime before the Lord returns, there will be one figure who will be known as the Antichrist. So many Antichrists have appeared throughout history, false teachers, persecutors, and movements that are opposed to Christ. But a final Antichrist, or at least a climactic Antichrist type deception, is expected before Christ's return. Though the church has never proclaimed definitively defined all the details of the identity of this Antichrist. So the answer to your question is yes. The Antichrist is anyone who's antithetical to Christ, anyone who's opposed to Christ or leads us from Christ. But also the scriptures also speak that there will be one person who will be the Antichrist.
0: Feel free to use that in conversation with people who oppose a church. You're kind of being an antichrist right now, okay? That'll really catch me.
11: True.
0: All right, Amy, thank you for sending that in. Ask the Kid asks this. What is baptism of desire, and how does it interact with the idea of no salvation outside of the Catholic Church?
11: Yeah, so that's a really good question. So a lot of us have to understand what the dogma means, extra ecclesia nullum salus. Outside the church, there is no salvation. Yet the church has always held, for example, that those catechumens who are preparing for baptism and desire to be baptized, that there could be a possibility for their salvation. And there's different theories on this. Some say, well, you know, they don't receive the fullness of the beatific vision, but they go to a place of perfect natural happiness that we call limbo. Some people say the same thing about unbaptized children. That's not and never has been a doctrine or dogma of the Catholic Church. It was and is in some places still a popular theological theory, but the church does teach that it's possible that one who is following us received the grace of baptism would be saved, but they are still saved as members of the church, because all grace comes through Jesus Christ. Jesus Christ pours grace into the life and heart of his church. So anyone who is saved is a member of the church. One example, as the kid, would be look at the good cross who the church calls Saint Dismas, the good thief on the cross, rather, that was next to Jesus. You know, a lot of times people say, see, you Catholics say, you know, baptism is necessary for salvation, but this thief wasn't baptized. And Jesus said, remember, you know, he said to Jesus, remember me when you come into your kingdom. And Jesus said, you'll be with me. You'll be with me in paradise. And so now a lot of people say that this thief, because it was before the conclusion of the old covenant, that this thief could have went to Sheol, which was often called paradise, and then was raised to heaven after the death after the descent of hell to Jesus, to the harrowing of hell. He was raised to heaven. But the bottom line is that we have hope. And while we are bound to the sacraments, God is not. But if someone is saved, they're still saved through the grace that Christ pours into the heart, into the life of his church, even if they're not a member of the visible structure and the visible institution of that church.
0: Amen. Ask the kid. Great question. And thanks for the answer. Father Casey Jones joins us this hour to answer all of your questions here on Ask a Priest Live. We're going to take a quick break. On the other side, we're going to pose this question. You may have heard that you don't need therapy. You just need Jesus. Is that true? We're going to get Father's take on that. It's a pretty interesting question. Stay with us. We'll be right back here on Ask a Priest Live on the Station of the Cross Catholic Media Network.

0: Station of the Cross Catholic Media Network presents Saints and Seasons. On July 25th, we celebrate the feast of St. James the Greater, Apostle. James was a fisherman, a son of Saints Zebedee and Salome, and brother, likely the elder, to St. John the Evangelist. Together, they were known as the Sons of Thunder. James is called the Greater to distinguish him from the other Apostle James, known as the Lesser because he followed Christ later, and may also have been shorter in stature. James the Greater was one of the three apostles chosen to accompany our Lord at his transfiguration and his agony in the garden. After Pentecost, James evangelized as far abroad as Spain before returning to the Holy Land. There, James died by the sword, the first of the apostles to be martyred for Christ. He converted his own accuser, who then accompanied James in martyrdom. James's relics were eventually translated to Compostela in Spain, where they are the culmination of the great pilgrimage known as the Camino de Santiago, or the Way of St. James. Many centuries after his death, James appeared in the sky to lead Spanish forces against Muslim invaders during the Reconquista, hence his Spanish title Matamoros, or Moor Slayer. Among other causes, he is a patron of horsemen, veterinarians, pharmacists, and those suffering from arthritis. Also honored on this day are St. Christopher, patron of travelers and one of the 14 Holy Helpers, St. Cugat, St. Magnericus, and many other martyrs, confessors, and holy virgins. For more about the saints and seasons of the Catholic Church, visit thestationofthecross.com/saints-and-seasons.
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2: Blessed be the holy name of Jesus. Welcome back to the show. We're here with Father Casey Jones. This question came in from Tech Tony. Father, why do many Christians online say that you don't need therapy? You just need Jesus. I want to put a little bit of an asterisk here, because therapy, I mean, you can't just say a blanket statement like therapy, because there's all kinds of different therapies and a lot of them may not be really all that great. But what do you think of this question?
3: Right. Yeah, so that's the first thing, is it depends on what you mean by therapy. If by therapy you mean legitimate psychology and the application of psychology and of psychological practices, yeah, there certainly is a place for therapy. It'd be like saying, you know, what do you need to go to a doctor for? You don't need Jesus. Or, you know, what do you need a doctor for? You just need Jesus. Rudy, what do you need insulin for? You just need Jesus, okay? The same thing, if you have a psychological condition, especially one that might require medication or something like that, like, you know, certainly those things are real, they exist, and it's good to seek legitimate treatment for them. Are there certain approaches to psychology even that are not compatible with the church? With the teachings of Christ, absolutely. And so you have to be very careful about what kind of therapist you go to, what kind of therapy they're using. And then certainly the word therapy could mean other things. And certainly if by therapy you mean, you know, a massage therapist who practices Reiki or someone who's using, you know, these new age practices, yeah, those things are completely inconsistent with the church. And you don't need that. That's certainly ultimately in the long run not going to help you very much. But in terms of honest, sincere, psychological help with methods that work and growth counseling and those sorts of things, absolutely, those are compatible. And it's not antithetical to saying, to relying on grace, to relying on Christ, to relying on what God can do in your life, no more than it is when you go to your physician and you know, receive help and guidance and counsel on what lifestyle changes you might need to make for your physical health and what medications you might need for your physical health. So neither one of those exclude the power of Christ and the fact that God is real. Just be careful. Why people say that, I don't know. I think sometimes people themselves don't understand. And so in general, look, I'm an online guy. I've been online since I was young. I used to go into AOL chat rooms back in the day. I helped moderate a Catholic theology chat room online now. I think that, you know, these can be great places for fellowship. But let me just tell you, in general, don't seek advice from people online, especially when you don't really know who people are. Don't seek advice from strangers on the internet. I look at Reddit from time to time and I'm just like, why are people going to strangers on the internet for advice? Don't. And certainly don't go to strangers on the internet for medical advice, for psychological advice, or even for spiritual advice. And some of those people who know who I am, they'll approach me online. And even I say, look, you need to speak with your priest. You need to sit down and talk with someone face to face. I get it. Sometimes it's easier, and especially people who have social anxiety and other issues might feel comfortable first approaching someone online. But in general, don't get advice online. You can quote me on that one, Rudy.
2: Yeah. We'll put it on a t-shirt. Yeah, you know, the thing, I'm not opposed to therapy. I actually benefited quite a bit from going to therapy in the past. But I did notice that you have to find a really good therapist that's not wanting just to keep you on for like forever. You know, that's actually going to try and help you move through. You know, and I see there's a trend now for affirmation, you know, like the therapist all of a sudden becomes almost like a cheerleader rather than someone that actually helps you rationalize or figure out what some of these issues are. So I think that's probably why people online say you don't need therapy, because they just kind of paint it with a broad brush and say you don't need it because it's nonsense, right? But that's not always the case. I think there are good
3: and some approaches are nonsense. I'll agree with you. Like some approaches are nonsense, but there is real therapy. I'm a big fan. If anyone wants I'm a big fan of cognitive behavioral therapy. I think that's a really good reality based approach that can help people grow. But there's other forms of therapy that are perfectly acceptable too. I had courses in the seminary on pastoral counseling, and we talked about these different models and these different approaches. But the biggest thing is you want to make sure that you have a therapist, a psychologist, first of all, preferably a psychologist, but also even just a licensed clinical therapist. Make sure there's someone who has at least an understanding of Catholic anthropology and what we believe about the human person. Because if we don't, boy, that runs into all kinds of problems and all uses in certain circumstances. So be careful. But yeah. I think just like I am, I'm careful with my medical doctor too. You know, you gotta make sure you have someone that you really, really trust if you're going to put your care, the care of yourself into their hands.
2: Amen. Tech Tony, great question. Thanks for sending it in. Thomas Taylor writes in, Father, in the ordinary form of the Mass, many priests use the Eucharistic prayers from various needs on a Sunday. I guess that's the question. Do many priests use the Eucharistic prayers for various needs on a Sunday?
3: May priests use, So you have, the four options for the Eucharistic prayer. And the four main ones, and then now there's four more, which are pretty much the same prayer with just slight nuances that have been approved from the Swiss Synod on, and they're to be used on various needs and occasions, and may you use those on Sunday. There's certain circumstances and certain masses, and there's certain guidelines that are there, and in fact, all of the Eucharistic prayers, many of them have guidelines and recommendations for when this prayer would be appropriate, when this one is most appropriate, and some can only be used in particular circumstances. So, for example, Eucharistic Prayer 1. The Roman canon is the only one that it explicitly says in the general instruction of the Roman Missal that this can be used anytime. It's the only one that really blanket where they specifically say it can be used anytime. Eucharistic Prayer 2, there's no prohibition against using it on Sundays, but it does say that this prayer is particularly suited for weekday masses, is what we see in the general instruction of the Roman Missal. It's a prayer based on the summary of the Eucharistic prayer from St. Hippolytus, so it's also a very ancient prayer. Eucharistic Prayer 3, which is kind of a summary of the Roman canon, kind of an abbreviated version of the Roman canon. It says explicitly that it's very good to be used on saints' feast days because you have the option of naming the saint whose feast day it is in Eucharistic prayer, in Eucharistic prayer 3. And then Eucharistic prayer 4, based on the anaphora, the canon of St. Basil, is one of my favorites, as well as Eucharistic prayer 1. In fact, I used it this Sunday. But you can't use that one all the time because it has a proper preface. And so the preface, which is the first part of the Eucharistic prayer that follows the dialogue between the priest and the people, you know, the Lord be with you, lift up your hearts. The part of the Eucharistic prayer that follows that is called the preface. And there's proper prefaces to different feast days in the church. So there's proper prefaces for Lent, proper prefaces for Easter, proper prefaces for different, for particular feasts and days of the year. And so you can't use Eucharistic prayer 4, if there is a proper preface, because you can only use the preface that comes, with Eucharistic prayer 4. So the 4 additional prayers that are for various needs and occasions, they really are designed, for there are masses that you may use for various needs and occasions. That's how it's worded in the Missal. And they're kind of designed to be used, for those masses. I don't think that they're particularly, I don't think they're particularly prohibited, from being used on a Sunday. And I will say that certainly when the Missal was retranslated, in 2007, the retranslation of those is much better than the one that we had at the time. So that's kind of a rundown of where and how, the different Eucharistic prayers are supposed to work. Unfortunately, a lot of times people, priests do default to 2. Do you know why, Rudy? I'll tell you why, because it's the shortest.
2: Why?
3: But
2: no,
3: yeah, because it's the shortest. Yeah, and I think we need to be looking, maybe we need to be looking more than just speed and efficiency when it comes to our Eucharistic worship.
2: How about love and devotion? All right, well, amen. That's going to bring us to the end of the show here with Father Casey. Keep him in your prayers today for his anniversary of ordination and his birthday last week. Father, for those who are listening exclusively live, could you leave us with your priestly blessing?
3: Sure. And may the blessing of Almighty God, the Father and the Son and the Holy Spirit come down upon you and remain with you forever. Amen.
4: Hi, I'm Jim Wright, president of the Station of the Cross. Throughout our lives, we spend a lot of time working hard, taking care of those we love, and trying to make a difference in the world. We can continue to make an impact even after our Lord calls us home. Have you ever thought about the legacy that you want to leave behind? The Station of the Cross wants to help, so we've partnered with My Catholic Will to make it easy for you to make your will. Through My Catholic Will, you can write a will in as little as 15 minutes, and it's free. When you write your will, please consider a legacy gift to the Station of the Cross to help pass on the Catholic faith to future generations, perhaps even your own family members. Thank you, and may God bless you and your family.

0: In the name of the Father, and of the Son, and of the Holy Spirit. Amen. Let us pray. Ever graciously bestow upon us, we beseech you, O Lord, the spirit of thinking and doing what is right, so that we, who cannot exist without you, may have the strength to live in accordance with your law. Through Jesus Christ, thy Son, our Lord, who liveth and reigneth with thee in the unity of the Holy Spirit, God, world without end. Amen. In the name of the Father, and of the Son, and of the Holy Spirit. Amen.
1: Have you ever dialogued with someone who espouses relativism, which says there is no truth, or it might be true for you, but not for me? It's pretty frustrating. Deep down, we know these claims are false, but we often don't know why. Here's the reason. To say there is no truth is a contradiction. The assertion is tantamount to saying it's true that there is no truth. Plain absurdity. Now, the other position, there is no absolute truth, just truth relative to the individual set of beliefs, is problematic as well. The usage of the verb is implies an assertion about the objective order of things. It's the same thing as saying it's absolutely true that there is no absolute truth, which of course is a contradiction. No matter how the relativist slices the pie, he ends up with a contradiction, making relativism an unreasonable worldview. I'm Carlo Broussard with the Ready Reason for Catholic Answers, Catholic.com.

0: This is Father Mitch Pacwa. Thank you for listening to the Station of the Cross, proclaiming the fullness of truth with clarity and charity.
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3: A Catholic take. What you need to know right now. A bold synthesis of inspiration and information. Keeping you up to date on the news and issues from a courageous Catholic perspective.
4: A Catholic Take with Joe McLean starts now.
5: Praise be to Jesus Christ. Welcome back to A Catholic Take, a bold synthesis of information and inspiration. I'm your host, Joe McLean. Praise be to God. It is good to be on with you. Today, we're talking about, I don't know, double standards, maybe? Because, you know, there's a lot of innovation going on. There's a lot of options being taken at Mass. I mean, not just here in the United States, but kind of all over. In fact, there's an article I'm going to link to in the show notes. A woman dressed in some sort of liturgical garb, standing next to a bishop, gave a homily at a Mass. That's all apparently okay, but the TLM still has to ask for permission, beg for permission in order to exist in many, many dioceses around the world. Feels a wee bit like a double standard. We're going to have a conversation about that with friend of the show, Dr. Anthony Stein from Return to Tradition. It's Fridays with Stein. He joins us at 14 past the hour. Speaking of double standards, the Knights of Columbus, which I belong to, apparently has a new credit card. What? Weren't we again? Didn't Thomas Aquinas teach that usury is sin? In fact, somebody that you may know from very recently said, quote, usury is an ancient and unfortunately still concealed evil that, like a snake, strangles its victim. That was Pope Francis very, very recently. So there is a guest who I found his.
6: Today is the last day I ever wear this shirt. And let me tell you why. I was the Knights of Columbus membership director for the entire state of Maine. And I was appalled today when I opened up my email to see that they just launched their very own Knights of Columbus credit card with up to 36% interest. This sort of high interest debt is exactly what I pull families out of every single day. And the church has condemned this usury for centuries. A quote-unquote Catholic organization charging someone 36% is beyond predatory. Point out where this is acceptable in the Gospels or in a single encyclical, and it lines up with what I saw from the inside. Blessed Father McGivney founded the Knights in 1882 to protect Catholic families from financial ruin, to keep widows and orphans off the street. He would roll over in his grave to see his organization like this.
5: We are going to have Cameron, our CD, on the team at 30 past the hour. In fact, he has a financial firm, a financial service, Debt Slayers of St. George, and he joins us at 30 past the hour to talk about usury, the church's position, and whether or not it's okay for the Knights of Columbus to charge up to 39% on that credit card. All of that on today's program and so much more, plus your commentary in the after show. We will, of course, link to everything we discussed today in the show notes at the top of the hour. thestationofthecross.com/ACT. I would be incredibly grateful if right now you paused whatever you were doing, you smashed the share, the like, the subscribe, you text your friends and your family, and you ask them to tune in with us. That would be amazing. Let's pray. In the name of the Father, the Son, and the Holy Ghost. Amen. Remember, O most gracious Virgin Mary, that never was it known that anyone who fled to thy protection, implored thy help, or sought thine intercession was left unaided. Inspired by this confidence, I fly unto thee, O Virgin of virgins, my mother. To thee do I come. Before thee I stand sinful and sorrowful. O Mother of the Word incarnate, despise not my petitions, but in thy mercy hear and answer me. Amen. In the name of the Father, the Son, and the Holy Ghost, and now your saint of the day.
7: Saint Charbel, pray for us. Youssef Maklouf was born in the year of our Lord, 1828. The son of a mule driver in Lebanon. His father died when he was young, and he was raised by an uncle who was constantly irritated by the young boy's piety. Youssef persevered in his faith nevertheless, inspired by books like The Imitation of Christ. At the age of 23, he quietly left home and joined a monastery of the Lebanese Maronite Order, or the Baladites. He took the name Charbel and was ordained several years after making his vows, though it is not common in the East for monks to also be priests. Charbel was an exemplary monk, but he deeply desired to imitate the great desert fathers, and after 15 years, he became a hermit at a small chapel under the monastery's jurisdiction. There, Charbel lived the rest of his life in strict asceticism. He worked many miracles and was known to levitate while praying. After over 20 years as a hermit, Charbel was struck by paralysis and passed away soon after, in the year of our Lord, 1898. His body remained incorrupt for decades, and many miracles have occurred at his tomb. For more about the saints and seasons of the Catholic Church, visit thestationofthecross.com/saints-and-seasons. Saint Charbel, pray for us.
5: And now your headline news. Zeal reports Pennsylvania Medicaid now covers abortion. Pennsylvania's Medicaid program began paying for medication and procedural abortions on July the 16th after an April 20 Commonwealth Court ruling struck down the state's 1982 law barring taxpayer-funded abortion except in cases of rape, incest, or danger to the mother's life. The procedures will continue while the appeal process keeps going. Just the News reports U.S. military launches 13 consecutive nights of strikes on Iranian targets. U.S. Central Command said fighting resumed last week after negotiations failed to end the conflict, and four American service members have now died since, one over the last weekend and three on Friday in strikes in Jordan. God rest their souls. LifeSite News reports Catholic nuns and bishops sue New York law requiring care homes to facilitate assisted suicide. The Diocese of Rockville Center and four communities of religious sisters, including the Little Sisters of the Poor and the Carmelite Sisters of the Aged and Infirm, filed a federal lawsuit on the 17th challenging New York's Medical Aid in Dying Act, arguing the law, taking effect August the 5th, compels Catholic institutions to participate in assisted suicide in violation of Catholic teaching and the First Amendment. Bishop John Bars declared, quote, "We will never submit to New York's culture of death." Well said, Bishop. Praise be to God. And those are your headline news. The gospel today in the Novus Ordo Missae comes to us from Matthew chapter 13, verses 18 through 23. At that time, Jesus said to his disciples, "Hear you therefore the parable of the sower. When anyone heareth the word of the kingdom and understand it not, there cometh the wicked one and catcheth away that which was sown in his heart. This is he that received the seed by the wayside. And he that received the seed upon the stony ground is he that heareth the word and immediately receiveth with joy. Yet hath he no root in himself, but is only for a time. And when there ariseth tribulation and persecution because of the word, he is presently scandalized. And he that received the seed among the thorns is he that heareth the word, and the cares of this world and the deceitfulness of riches choketh up, and he becometh fruitless. But he that received the seed upon good ground is he that heareth the word, and understandeth, and beareth fruit, and yieldeth the one 100-fold, another 60, and another 30. The Gospel of the Lord. Laus tibi Christi. When tribulation comes because of the word, what kind of soil will I be? What kind of soil will you be? Cornelius Lapide, quoting St. Thomas Aquinas, says, "The good ground is the faithful conscience of the elect, which receives the word with joy and manfully keeps it in prosperity and adversity. To understand the word is to ruminate upon it, to penetrate it, to taste it, to retain it." Archbishop McKeevely says the yield corresponds to the perfection of the hearers. St. Jerome and St. Athanasius assign the hundredfold to virgins, 60-fold to continent widows, 30-fold to chaste marriages. St. Augustine gives the hundredfold to the martyrs. The fruit is proportioned to the disposition of the hearer. Christ himself is the sower, though. Alapide says the end and scope of this parable is that Christ is the sower and preacher of the gospel among men, but with different results among different people. And the failures happen not through the fault of the seed, i.e. of the doctrine, but of the earth, the hearers. The rock is the flesh, the thorns are the world. The problem isn't the doctrine. We should never, ever, ever try to change the church's teaching to meet the world. We raise the world to meet the teaching. Four soils, four kinds of souls. Father Haydock says the seed falls on four sorts of persons. Those who continue obdurate in vice, the unsteady and inconstant in their good resolutions, those absorbed in the cares and pleasures of life, and those with every proper disposition to receive the word with fruit. Which are you? Which are me? Archbishop McKeevely says, when hardened sinners hear the word, the devil, who dwells in the air like a foul bird of prey, descends, distracting the soul with thoughts of former indulgences, so it has no time to reflect. The fruit of mediation is lost. I was listening to Father Ripperger talk with Sean Ryan on the Sean Ryan podcast just yesterday. He said, in order to bring about a greater good, we have to be willing to let go of the lesser goods. Let go of the lesser goods, you bring about a greater good. There is good in this world. Not everything is bad in this world. But we have to be willing to walk away from all of it, even our very lives, in order to bring about a greater good. Don't go anywhere. 2 minutes from now, let's talk about a double standard. We'll be back.
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5: Praise be to Jesus Christ. Welcome back to A Catholic Take, a bold synthesis of information and inspiration. I'm your host, Joe McClain. Praise be to God. It is good to be on with you. At 30 past the hour, let's talk about usury, the church's teaching, and why the Knights of Columbus have decided to put out a credit card with up to 36% interest. I mean, Okay, good times, good times. But speaking of double standards, you know what's interesting? Because right now, in churches all over the United States, dare I say the rest of the world, there's a lot of innovation. There's a lot of options being taken, I suppose, with the celebration of the public liturgy, which is giving God what we owe him in justice, our adoration, our worship. People tend to play with it like a cat plays with a yarn ball. But there's an article out of Germany, the CatholicHerald.com, Michael Haynes reporting, woman gives joint homily with German bishop despite Vatican ban. Seems a wee bit like a double standard. Joining us now to talk about his good friend of the show from Return to Tradition is Dr. Anthony Stein. Fridays with Stein. Dr. Stein, good afternoon. Thanks for hanging out. What do you think? Is there a double standard in the church?
15: Without question. If the powers that be didn't have double standards, they probably wouldn't have any standards at this point. Remember, the German bishops got a strongly worded letter saying, no, guys, please don't go down the German synodal way. You violate some church teachings. Please don't. I'm not actually exaggerating, really. That's kind of the tone of their letter. It wasn't even a slap on the wrist, because a slap on the wrist is, strictly speaking, a punishment of some kind. And they're not, they haven't been threatened with anything.
5: You know, one of the things that I was thinking about when I was looking at some of these threads of these Aztec dancers, or like there's one out of Germany right now with some lady in red doing some sort of dancing thing down the aisle, like all of this innovation. And I've seen posts from, I guess, more traditional Catholics to say Catholics don't want this, but I'm seeing packed houses here. I fear that they actually do want this. Do you think Catholics want this? It feels like there's a lot of people here who are enjoying all of this.
15: There are people who don't understand that the Mass is not about being entertained. The kind of person who, you know, congratulates a priest on giving a funny homily or something, you know, that Misa Azteca, as John Henry Weston correctly described it, is not a Mass. However, it was in a chapel, and it featured, as he explained, the prayers to the four directions, the gods of the four directions, a common theme in a lot of North American indigenous pagan worship. They were literally praying to false gods in a Catholic church. It's an unpopular thing to point out, by the way, because I pointed this out on X this morning, and suddenly I got a lot of very angry Latinos saying, no Catholic praise to these pagan gods. I'm like, well, these guys did. Like, literally, they did. Like, if you actually watch the video, you'll find them praying into the four different directions. That's the hallmark of the prayer to the four gods of the pagan. Four directions.
5: It's definitely pagan.
15: It's explicitly pagan. It's explicitly pagan. And like, all the gods of the Gentiles are devils, according to the psalmist and according to St. Paul. It's not the kind of thing we should be playing around with. And that is in full regular communion. The bishop responsible for that isn't going to get a stern, he's not even going to get a strongly worded letter from Rome. Nothing is going to happen. In fact, any of us who point this out will be called uncharitable.
5: Right. Yeah, I know. I'm probably going to get an email. But, you know, I listen, my heritage from Scotland and United Kingdom, et cetera, they had pagan roots. They did pagan things. They sacrificed humans and did all kinds of debauched things in their past. But I wouldn't want any of that being celebrated whatsoever at a Catholic church in honor of my culture and the enculturation. I think we've taken this enculturation thing that came out of the Vatican II post-conciliar era, and I think we've used it as like a get-out-of-jail-free card to do pretty much whatever we want inside of a church. But like, the church is to give honor and adoration and worship to Almighty God. Like, if you want to celebrate some culture thing that has been stripped of paganism, fine, do that in the church hall, I suppose. Do that outside, I guess. Why do you got to do it in a church? It just feels agendized, doesn't it?
15: Mm-hmm. No, it does. It really does feel like there's some other purpose to it, because I don't think the bishops are, you know, going, ooh, pagan worship, that's what we need. It does feel like that there is this almost a self-destructive desire to show how inclusive they really are.
5: Right.
15: To honor every other religion. Maybe it's because there's some guilt or something they have for the fact that the Catholic Church was the one who practically stomped out all these other pagan religions all throughout history. It was always consistently the Catholic Church that did that. And now maybe some of these men bear some weird guilt about it, even though there's nothing wrong with burying and leaving to the ash heap of history devil worship, because again, all the gods of the Gentiles are devils. This isn't that really that complicated. And this isn't just bringing in the elements of, you know, pre-Christian cultures and allowing people to keep those parts of their heritage and things. Again, they were explicitly doing the prayers to the four gods. We saw this. I recommend John Henry Weston's video on this. It's on LifeSite's YouTube channel. You can find it on his X account, or probably on his Facebook account, where he goes into that and then points out that they did the exact same thing with Pope Francis when he visited Canada. And the person leading their liturgy, if you want to call it that, invited them all to, you know, pray with them as they invoked a something called the Great Western Mother, which is a specific demon they invoked. It's like, right.
16: Or the smudging, really more careful, or the whole smoking thing. You know, it's interesting because I was looking into trying to take my wife on our anniversary to Mexico to see Our Lady of Guadalupe, to see the Tilma. And so I'd never been to Mexico City, so I was trying to do some research. And apparently, for maybe just a couple of pesos, any tourist can get the whole smoke, pagan smoke treatment. You know, right there, right close to where the Tilma is, there's lots of these Aztecian wizards that are available to give you the pagan treatment there. And I just thought, God, does the bishop scream about this? Does he like go down there with his mitre and his chasuble and his crozier, and he like demands that they leave in the name of Jesus? Like, does he try to convert them? Like, it's all quiet on the Western Front. Santa Muerte has successfully convinced many Hispanic Catholics to conflate paganism and Catholicism and act like it's normal and it's okay. It's not. Like, don't they understand they're playing with fire in this?
15: I've got this right from the mouths of priests who were ordained by one Cardinal Jorge Mario Bergoglio from Argentina, okay, that Santa Muerte, Day of the Dead, all of it is to be avoided.
16: Right.
15: Any of the pre-Christian pagan rituals and things are to be avoided. And these were priests from South America telling me this. And, you know, they were pretty conservative in a lot of their theology, but they were not, you know, radical traditionalists. I mean, after all, who ordained them? But they were the ones giving the biggest warnings I've ever had and have ever seen from any priest, other than maybe a Father Chad Ripperger or somebody like that. So please,
16: double standard. Listen, I'm happy that I'm so pleased that God is in such mercy and grace has converted pagans from every corner of this planet, to include my own pagan past. That's fantastic. I love that. But can we get rid of that and just get on the team? I think we should all just get on the team. So, but this week you have Father Jimmy Martin advocating for homosexual priests to come, you know, let's just embrace it and accept it. And then you had the whole debacle with Father Marco Rupnik,

0: there's a rumor coming out of Rome right now that the Vatican's response, the Dicasteri's response, is going to be, there is no such thing as the SSPX in the eyes of the Vatican, so you have no canonical rights as an organization to file this appeal. Which will actually kick it up to the canonical trial at that point, but the Vatican courts could say the exact same thing and deny them just even a hearing. We'll find out. But yeah, there's a whole, this whole thing, all of this stuff reeks of a double standard, because everybody is included in this except for people who take a more radical view of, you know, the last 60 years of history of the church. I say more radical because the SSPX don't take the most radical views of it. In fact, they kind of are up the forefront of telling the more radical voices in the traditional world to kind of cool it and act a little reasonable. At least that's where they were.
1: I feel like there's a tone deafness. It's not unlike, I suppose, my grandparents, you know, asking me how email works or something like that. I feel like there's an element here out of the Vatican that simply either refuses to understand, is incapable of understanding, or what, I don't know, of understanding how the optics work on all of these stories. Like, you would think, you know, they would have someone who is maybe, you know, younger than 45, help them better understand. Perhaps you should really get control of the Vatican, or rather the German church, because they're ignoring you, even whatever you've given them. They've ignored that too. You know, like, or the Jimmy Martin thing, or the Aztec thing, or any one of these examples, the Marco Rupnik thing. It feels like they just can't seem to understand why anybody is upset about this stuff.
0: Optics has been something I've been talking about a lot this week, because the news came out that the SSPX are building a priory in Charlotte, North Carolina, or in the Charlotte Diocese, meaning several priests will be on site and they will be traveling around in the region offering masses during the week. That came out as news, coincidentally, really, because this is the kind of a project that takes, you know, a year or more before they announce it. But it came out right at the same time that Bishop Martin of Charlotte, North Carolina, in a rather hilarious misfire optically, telling Catholics attached to the SSPX that they have a home here at a reverent mass in the ordinary form, or at the one chapel that has limited capacity, explicitly limited how many Catholics can go to it for the TLM. And it is optically, it looks very terrible in terms of optics when you actually just go and look what he has done over the last year to the Novus Ordo, banning kneelers and any furniture for to assist people in kneeling to receive the Eucharist, sequestering them in the almost the most draconian way possible, the traditional Latin Mass. The most draconian way would be to just end it, as many bishops did with Traditionis Custodis. But it looks terrible in terms of optics. And this has been a constant thing in the last week or so in Catholic news. It's just bizarre optics, as if the people who are promoting, making these decisions for what looks like pagan worship happening in an LA cathedral, or the messages to traditional Catholics, or everything else in between, it's just, they don't understand how it looks. The kind of message they're actually sending.
2: They don't.
0: All it does is radicalize people more.
1: Yeah, and I was just thinking about the Chinese bishops this week, too. Another example. You know, like, China has declared, oh, yeah, by the way, we made this guy a bishop. Oh, okay, let me rubber stamp that for you. Now it's official. I mean, just this double standard is crazy. Pope Leo promised to clean up the Novus Ordo, or at least he made suggestions that they need to really clean up the Novus Ordo. I hope and pray he does. I honestly do. I don't think I'm going to hold my breath too much, but I hope and pray that he is very successful getting bishops on the team to stop the innovations, to stop messing around with the rubrics, right? Do the black, say the red. Pretty darn straightforward. I think it's a good place to start. But then why do we keep the traditional Latin Mass community begging for mercy and not receiving it? Double standard. Dr. Anthony Stein, we'll see you at the top of the hour. Always grateful to have him on the team from Return to Tradition. But I saw a great video from Cameron Asidi, and he's asking a tough question, and that is, why would the Knights of Columbus have a credit card with 36% interest? Usury? Anyone? Anyone?
3: 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It's an hour of traditional mass.

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3: 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Really appreciate his show every day, and everybody. He's really good, and I love women are great, and of course Mother Angelica when we can hear that. And just want to say thanks so much for keeping me company all day, keeping me holy, helping me to stay holy. Definitely grateful.
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4: Praise be to Jesus Christ. Welcome back to A Catholic Take a Bold Synthesis of Information and Inspiration. I'm your host, Joe McClain. Praise be to God. It is good to be on with you. I want to talk about usury and the Knights of Columbus, which I belong to. I belong to the Knights probably, I don't know, for like ever it feels like. I'm a fourth degree. I went back in these old school days. You had to like rent a tuxedo and go through the whole darn thing. I did all of that. And now the Knights of Columbus have come out with a credit card. What are we, usury? Hello, St. Thomas Aquinas? Have you ever heard of the guy? Well, Cameron Arcidi of slayersofdebt.com put out an Instagram video. Have a listen.
5: Today is the last day I ever wear this shirt, and let me tell you why. I was the Knights of Columbus membership director for the entire state of Maine, and I was appalled today when I opened up my email to see that they just launched their very own Knights of Columbus credit card with up to 36% interest. This sort of high interest debt is exactly what I pull families out of every single day.
4: He joins us this afternoon to weigh in. Cameron, thanks for your time today.
6: Thank you very much for having me. Excited to be here.
4: So, the Knights of Columbus, and you said you've been in the Knights for a long time, I imagine. How long were you part of the Knights?
6: I was in the Knights for 5 years. This past year I held the state position for the state membership director for the Knights of Columbus.
4: So not somebody who is like, woke up that morning and said, you know what? I don't like the Knights all of a sudden. You know, it's like, it's heartbreaking and it's scandalous. What is it about usury that all of a sudden we, like a cat with a fur ball, we just want to play with it? Like, what, doesn't the church still teach usury is bad?
6: You know, and that's the thing, is they still do. I think it's so easy to push it to the wayside, especially when we talk about inflation, when we talk about the permissions that we do have as far as interest goes, where, you know, their inflation is a factor, the fact that we do need to build in the fact that some people aren't going to repay their loans. But that's a far cry from what you see with high interest credit card debt of, in this case, up to 36%. You could get your knees whacked in Jersey for less than that.
4: Credit card debt is especially vicious, isn't it? I mean, like, it's designed to kind of keep you enslaved to that debt forever. It's like, help me understand, why is credit card debt different than, say, my mortgage, for instance?
6: Right. So with a mortgage, number one, it's an appreciating asset. So even though you're having to pay interest on the loan itself, you are still increasing your net worth as you pay down your mortgage, as you begin to build equity in your home. In something like a credit card that doesn't have that secured asset tied to it, where it's unsecured debt, especially at this high of an interest rate, it's designed to have you miss a payment, something comes up, Murphy's Law always seems to happen, and then you're basically caught in this cycle of falling into this interest and paying this interest off. It's not as much of hey, I need help to get out of this situation. It's much more of, hey, look at these points that you could earn. It's seductive and it's enticement of why people would sign up for these credit cards. And we see that with what the Knights of Columbus advertise as part of this, where 1% of all card swipes will be sent to the Knights of Columbus charities, which I think is a great thing. However, one of the sayings that I always come back to is, you could put a cherry on a turd, but that doesn't make it a sundae necessarily.
4: It doesn't make it a sundae. Gross, but funny too. St. Thomas Aquinas, he had a lot to say about usury, calling it a sin of grave proportions, really. Ecumenical councils, but I don't think you have to go that far back. In fact, at the top of the hour when I set the show up, I quoted Pope Francis. Pope Benedict XVI also recently spoke about usury, but Pope Francis was especially venomous, I would say. He says, quote, usury is an ancient and unfortunately still concealed evil that, like a snake, strangles its victims. He went on to call it a serious sin that kills life, tramples on the dignity of people, is a vehicle for corruption, and hampers the common good. That's pretty straightforward, very clear from Pope Francis, who I wasn't a big fan of no matter what. But at the end of the day, I mean, where's the lie? I think I'm going to throw another log on the fire, and that is higher education. I feel like our society has developed this system in which it ensures, like, big pharma, big college, big finance, that we always have customers, so that upper echelon always has 3 and 4 houses, you know, lots of nice cars and a fancy life. It feels like our society is designed, geared that way. And it also feels like we have played into it because, you know, if I don't send my son to college, he will become nothing, don't you know? He'll probably be homeless and or a Starbucks barista. I'm not sure which. You see what I'm saying? Like, it feels like the system is rigged.
6: Absolutely. And we see, especially when it comes to higher education, when it comes to healthcare, a lot of these things that have these really big expenses tied to it, is we look at what is subsidizing it. So when we think of the government, either through different grants or through different sorts of financial aid and picking up the bill for all these sorts of things, that essentially the government giving a blank check to all of these institutions, to big pharma, to big healthcare, to the college institutions, and when they can just keep raising prices, but they can count on the United States basically writing them a check. And if the United States needs more money, it'll print more money. That's really where we find ourselves in this cycle and this disparity between the higher income earners and the lower income earners. That middle class is basically disappearing as we know it.
4: Don't you think the Knights of Columbus know this, though? I mean, they're a massive insurance agency. In your video, you even talk about Father McGivney, why he started it, caring for those Irish immigrant families who had because they were the dregs of society. Nobody liked them or wanted to care for them. So these people were dying on the job site, terrible job, you know, situations, and there was no one to care for their wife or their kids. So, you know, he wanted to do something about to help them. It feels like they've come a long way since those days.
6: It's definitely become more corporate, and what it feels like is that, you know, the Knights of Columbus has become a marketing agency, and a marketing agency that sells insurance, that does their credit cards, that has their Knights gear platform where they could sell stuff with Knights of Columbus logos on it. I've worked very closely with a lot of field agents, And they aren't even allowed to buy their own business cards because the Knights of Columbus holds their logo in such a sacred place that it would need to basically pass compliance on their end. Before anyone could use their logo, you had to order your pens from Knights Gear. You had to basically get everything from them. So they very much had this monopoly over what their stuff could be used for. And their whole rationale behind it was, well, we want to make sure that our brand is tied to things that are inherently virtuous as opposed to being full of vice. And then when you see the thing with the credit card, it makes you wonder where that fell off the wagon.
4: I remember, I guess this was probably, I don't know, a few years back, I was listening to Catholic Answers Live on Catholic Radio. And somebody called and asked something about usury. And if I remember correctly, at the end of the day, you can charge for a service. Like if they're performing a service, then you can charge for that. But that's not what usury is it? Like there's a nuanced distinction here. Like if I'm going to lend you money to buy a house, I have to do the work to process this loan. I've got to, you know, set everything up. There's to the laborer goes, you know, gets the wages. So there's a service being rendered and I can charge for that service. But again, going back to what we said at the beginning of the conversation, usury is a different animal. It's different than that. It's designed to keep people on the hook. So why not charge for the service, which is virtuous and in keeping with church teaching traditionally? Why go this route with interest?
6: You know, and that's a very good question. And that's one that I've asked myself and I haven't heard any answer from. Every time I've called Supreme trying to get more information on this, I just get told that they're going to put a note next to my file. So I'm sure that file has like a big red piece of tape around it right now. but if the Knights of Columbus opened up a credit card and they said, you know what, we're going to do the thing where every time you swipe, we get 1% cash back. But each time we do our assessment for interest, it's going to be a much smaller range. It's going to be significantly smaller than what you'd see in the rest of the market, because so many people still decide that they want to lean on credit cards because it's more secure than having a debit card, as far as, you know, in case your information gets compromised. So if they were to say, okay, we're going to charge anywhere between 10 and 20% or even 15% based off your credit score, that we would be having a completely different conversation. But the company that they actually partnered with, because the Knights of Columbus isn't a bank, they partnered with the Bank of Missouri. And the Bank of Missouri has been labeled as a subprime credit specialist. In fact, their own SEC filings of Atlanticus, which is their servicing subsidiary, said that they specifically target consumers who are overlooked by other lenders. So who have a FICO score in the 500s. it's one thing to be doing. Yeah, it's one thing to be doing this sort of lending yourself, but to also partner yourself with people who are notoriously predatory lenders, that adds more culpability in my opinion.
4: That's funny to me for a couple of reasons. One, because of St. Thomas Aquinas basically dealing with that issue directly in the Summa. And number two, isn't that what got us in trouble back in 2008, the subprime loans, where, you know, under the esteemed Barack Obama, we had to bail out the banks because they were lending money to people who couldn't possibly pay them back. And they went bankrupt over it. And we, as the taxpayer, took out our checkbooks and wrote them a fat check to make sure they get to keep their vacation homes and all the rest. Isn't it the same thing?
6: Yeah, it's history doesn't repeat itself, but it does rhyme. And I think this is one of those situations where we like to think that we learn from our mistakes, but we really don't. It's tough to really, and again, because I don't know the specifics of who approved this or why it was approved. I anticipated a rollout by now, because aside from the bootlickers of the Knights of Columbus who think that they can do no wrong, who equate the Knights of Columbus with the church. I haven't heard a single positive thing about this. So I'm surprised that it's still going forward and hasn't been rolled back, which leads me to wonder if this is something that's been in the works for a while or something that they're contractually obligated to do. I can't speak on their rationale behind it. But all we can do is pray for them and pray for the Knights of Columbus, because this does not look good on its face.
4: Do you know, you may or may not know, I don't know. I don't know. Do you know if the Knights of Columbus have oversight from the church? Are they an independent organization and they make their own decisions?
6: It's an independent organization. It's intertwined in the church in the sense that, you know, there are basically appointed staff members who are members of the clergy. So it has oversight in that way, but it's not necessarily part of the church. It's not as if the Knights of Columbus decrees something, then that's to be taken at face value is something that the church would say had to be done. So it's semi-independent. It's more of a symbiotic thing where, you know, the Knights of Columbus likes being able to identify themselves as a Catholic organization, as a Catholic fraternity, and to be able to help out parish priests wherever they may be, as far as, you know, local stuff at the parish level, or also taking care of things as a strong right arm of the church.
4: Yeah, I'm just looking at the Secunda from Thomas Aquinas. If thou lend money to any of thy people that is poor, that dwelleth with thee, thou shalt not be hard upon them as an extortioner. To take money, to take usury for money lent is unjust in itself, because this is to sell what does not exist. Woo, Thomas Aquinas. All right, we're going to go to break 2 minutes from now. We'll be right back. Cameron is going to join us. Let's get more information and what we could do to get out of it.
7: 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In the name of the Father, and of the Son, and of the Holy Spirit. Amen.
8: O Holy Virgin Mary, Mother of the Lord of heaven and of earth, Our Lady of Guadalupe, guide and protect the Roman Pontiff Pope Leo XIV. Through your intercession, may he receive in abundance the grace of the successor of Saint Peter, the perpetual and visible source and foundation of the unity of our bishops and of all our brothers and sisters in the mystical body of your divine Son. Unite Pope Leo's heart to your Immaculate Heart, leading him to rest his heart ever more securely in the glorious pierced heart of Jesus, so that he may confirm us in the Catholic faith, in the worship of God in spirit and truth, and in a good and holy Christian life. In the tumult of the present time, keep Pope Leo securely within the hollow of your mantle, in the crossing of your arms, protecting him from Satan, the father of lies, and from every evil spirit. Implore our Lord to grant him in particular the wisdom and courage to be a true shepherd of the church throughout the world. With you, I place all my trust in Christ, the good shepherd, who alone is our help and salvation. Amen. Heart of Jesus, formed by the Holy Spirit in the womb of the Virgin Mother, have mercy upon us. Our Lady of Guadalupe, Queen of the Apostles, pray for us. Saints Peter and Paul, pray for us. Pope Saint Leo the Great, pray for us.
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0: Praise be to Jesus Christ. Welcome back to A Catholic Take, a bold synthesis of information and inspiration. I'm your host, Joe McClain. Praise be to God. It is good to be on with you. I've been having a conversation with Kevin Arcidi about the Knights of Columbus issuing a credit card, which seems to violate the whole usury teaching of the Catholic Church. And I did look at a KOFC.org. You can Google it for yourself. I'll put a link to it in the show notes if you want to find it directly in our show notes, which we post at the top of the hour at thestationofthecross.com/ACT. But Cameron is, he's got a website, slayersofdebt.com. That's slayersofdebt.com. Cameron, welcome back to the show. You mentioned in your Instagram video, which we're also linking to, by the way, you mentioned that this is credit card debt is toxic. And you mentioned you help people get out of it all the time. Talk to me about that part. I mean, I don't want to give like total financial advice on the show, but at the same time, like, help me understand what that process looks like for the people that you do help.
1: Sure. So the it really begins and ends with the idea of financial stewardship, where God is blessing us with an income. We know that because of trusting in God's provision, that we will have everything that we need. We might not be able to have everything we want at a given time, but we know that we will be able to have what we need. So how can we focus on that fact? How can we optimize our income in such a way that we can align our will with God's? And when we look at the stranglehold that high interest credit card debt puts on, we see that it really touches into all of the vices, the gluttony of always eating out, you know, whether or not you have money in your account, always having that plastic to be able to swipe it, having the greed or envy to buy something that maybe your neighbors have that you thought was really cool that maybe you also want yourself. It just makes it so easy to live beyond your means. And then you're caught in this cycle where you aren't able to optimize your income in such a way where you can continue to give to your parish, to be able to fund the organization that is giving the sacraments out, where you aren't able to give charitably to our neighbors. It makes it difficult to live our faith here on earth when we do have that stranglehold of high interest credit card debt.
0: You know, we talked about this in the last segment, but do you think the world is geared to forcing us to live like in that system? I mean, two income households, mom and dad working full-time jobs just to pay the mortgage, pay the car notes. You know, you got to have four-wheelers, side-by-sides. You got to have the motorcycle, the pool. You got to have all the toys, right? Like, our whole world is designed for suburban prison, and we don't even know it.
1: Yeah, and it's important to remember that there's a time, and there's a time to fast and there's a time to feast. You know, Christ's first public miracle was at the wedding at Cana, and you know, he was partying, his disciples were partying, but that doesn't mean that when they were sent out two by two to be knocking on doors, they were stumbling over one another, right? There's a time for everything. And if we could, you know, really, really pray on it, really treat our life with some introspection, we can see what season we're in and be more proactive than reactive with our finances. Because we see ourselves being very reactive with pretty much everything nowadays, as far as with our attention spans and what's been pulling our attention in every single direction. So the more proactive we can be about our finances, the more we could trust in God's provision, and we could think about the things that we know are going to happen in the future. Like, Christmas has been the same day for at least as long as I've been around and a little bit longer too. So the fact that, you know, the majority of Americans wait until November to panic and say, oh, we didn't do anything for Christmas, well, now we need to swipe on the credit card. That's just not being a good steward and having that proactivity of where our money should be going. People who have, if they pay their car insurance once a quarter or twice a year, being able to say, okay, I'm going to start planning for this as the next month after my renewal came, so that way my expenses are nice and even. So even if my income's going like this, maybe I'm in sales, maybe I'm in a commission-based work, if our expenses are nice and even and we know exactly what's coming in and exactly what's going out, that's going to give us the patience, the clarity, and the trust to be able to be good stewards of our finances.
0: You know, I'm thinking again about the Knights of Columbus and their credit card and the society we live in. I just don't know that it's is it possible to live without any attachments to usury? I mean, like, I have a mortgage. I'm close to paying it off now. So the first however many years of my mortgage was all principal or was all interest. And that was a lot of money. Credit cards, of course. I don't have car notes, but I've had car notes in the past. I mean, there's so many angles in our life that do include this usury. Do you believe Catholics should be rid of all of it, or do they have to live with some of it?
1: As far as any sort of debt is concerned, I think at least as far as home ownership goes, unless you have a very wealthy benefactor, you're not going to be able to pay for a home loan without a mortgage. But that also differs from the sort of high interest usurious loans that we see with credit cards, with payday loans. If we could rid ourselves of even the car notes, for example, the last vehicle loan that I had was back in 2019. I had paid it off. And then ever since then, I basically pay myself a car payment. So that way, when I needed a new vehicle, I would have the cash, and it had been building interest there for me the whole time. So how do we get on the other side of this sort of interest? How can we change our frame of mind to be more proactive about these sorts of things and not have that victim mentality of, you know, we're just stuck in this situation because this is the way the world is. You know, we're in the world, but we're called to transcend that. We're called to be as Christ-like as possible. And Christ is not of this world.
0: Are you a Dave Ramsey beans and rice and beans kind of guy?
1: I am not. I think that when it comes to the Dave Ramsey program, I've done a lot with the Dave Ramsey stuff. I think it's a bit cookie cutter. I think that everyone has their own story and they have their own situation, but I think you absolutely need to include fund money in your budget, and you need to be realistic about your budget, because if you set unrealistic, unattainable expectations for yourself, you're going to hate it and you're going to give it up so quickly. You need to have that pressure release valve, and you need to be enjoying life, right? We just need to balance it and give ourselves guardrails for that. But for your own health and for your own sanity, please don't eat nothing besides beans and rice.
0: Hey, man. Well, I only eat prime rib. I'm carnivore, guys. So only the best will do. We're going to run out of time here in just about a minute from now. What would you say if you could get the ear of this? I forget. It's not Carl Anderson anymore. I don't remember who's running this nights today. But if you could get a meeting with him, what would you say in regards to their credit card situation?
1: You know, I would just tell them that, you know, I'm praying for everyone involved. I don't know why this has apparently gone down the way that it has. But if, because there are so many knights that have been vocal about it, any sort of explanation would be really cool, especially given that's where a lot of our dues were going. I have since pulled my membership out of the Knights of Columbus. I still love our local council. I still try to help them anytime that I can, but I'm doing that as a member of the parish and not as a member of the Knights. And I think what really needs to happen is the Knights need to look at themselves and look at how centralized it's become and see if that centralization has aligned with the original mission of the Knights of Columbus.
0: Do you feel like this is a wee bit like looking and embracing the world just a little bit too much?
1: As far as having the credit card?
0: Yeah, like, you know, acting, carrying on, conducting your business just like the world would. That's kind of how it feels to me.
1: Yeah, Catholics are supposed to be weird. We're supposed to be those ones that people do a double take at, because as we're doing our walk, we have our rosary in our hands. Right. We're the ones who on Friday, we're not supposed to eat meat. You know, we're ordering a filet of fish or something like that. Our weirdness, the things that makes us different from the general populace, is a big part of evangelization and really gets people exactly interested in the faith and the fact that it is so different. I think that difference is something we should strive for without being weird about it. But
0: Cameron, we're out of time. Thank you for being on slayersofdebt.com. We'll put a link to that in the show notes. We'll see you guys in the after show or Monday morning.
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3: In the name of the Father, and of the Son, and of the Holy Spirit. Amen. Let us pray. Ever graciously bestow upon us, we beseech you, O Lord, the spirit of thinking and doing what is right, so that we, who cannot exist without you, may have the strength to live in accordance with your law. Through Jesus Christ, thy Son, our Lord, who liveth and reigneth with thee in the unity of the Holy Spirit, God, world without end. Amen. In the name of the Father, and of the Son, and of the Holy Spirit. Amen. The Station of the Cross Catholic Media Network presents Saints and Seasons. On July 25th, we celebrate the feast of St. James the Greater, Apostle. James was a fisherman, a son of Saints Zebedee and Salome, and brother, likely the elder, to St. John the Evangelist. Together, they were known as the Sons of Thunder. James is called the Greater to distinguish him from the other Apostle James, known as the Lesser because he followed Christ later, and may also have been shorter in stature. James the Greater was one of the three apostles chosen to accompany our Lord at his transfiguration and his agony in the garden. After Pentecost, James evangelized as far abroad as Spain before returning to the Holy Land. There, James died by the sword, the first of the apostles to be martyred for Christ. He converted his own accuser, who then accompanied James in martyrdom. James's relics were eventually translated to Compostela in Spain, where they are the culmination of the great pilgrimage known as the Camino de Santiago, or the Way of St. James. Many centuries after his death, James appeared in the sky to lead Spanish forces against Muslim invaders during the Reconquista, hence his Spanish title Matamoros, or Moor Slayer. Among other causes, he is a patron of horsemen, veterinarians, pharmacists, and those suffering from arthritis. Also honored on this day are St. Christopher, patron of travelers and one of the 14 Holy Helpers, St. Cugat, St. Magnaricus, and many other martyrs, confessors, and holy virgins. For more about the saints and seasons of the Catholic Church, visit thestationofthecross.com/saints and seasons.

0: 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Thank you for listening to the Station of the Cross, proclaiming the fullness of truth with clarity and charity.
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2: Hello, beloved family. How are you? I am here. I am live. And we are together today. God be praised. It's been quite a while since I've taken calls and questions. I wasn't able to last program because I was reading through a very long article. And yesterday I was gone, and well, last week I was gone. This is terrible. I should be arrested. So I'd like to go to our call screen today and just fill our program with your questions. You're welcome to call in the entire program. The heart of the matter, I always say, is the matter of your heart. And the toll-free number to call in at any time, as of now, is 1-877-511-5483 or email at mother@thestationofthecross.com. Many of you have many questions. We have a ton of questions on our call screen that have been waiting. And I want to get to them, and they're going to be involved with so many things that are going on in the church today, so we'll be current in speaking about what's happening. Our first email is from someone who writes in anonymously and says, good morning. Excuse me. I recently came across your podcast and was hoping you could help me with something I've been struggling with. I have several friends and family members who have either never been Catholic or who have left the Catholic Church. I also left the church for many years, but by God's grace, I found my way back, and I'm incredibly grateful for that. Well, blessed be God, dear one. I really want to help those I love to come into the church as well. The difficulty is that many of them are living in ways that conflict with the church's teachings on marriage, contraception, and other important moral issues. And I'll let you know, dear Anonymous, most people in the world, including, unfortunately, many Catholics, are living not in accordance with the church's teachings. This person says, I have always been very conflict averse, and I struggle to know how to have these conversations with both truth and charity. I worry that if I say the wrong thing or approach the conversation poorly, I could push them even further away from the church. Now, before I go on with your email, I'm going to tell you how to eliminate that worry, because it's from the heart that a man speaks. And if you worry that you say the wrong thing or approach the conversation poorly, then your heart is in the wrong place. The best definition of evangelism that I've ever heard, and I've said this a few times, is one beggar telling another beggar where to get bread. If you were a true starving beggar on the street and you crossed another homeless, starving beggar, and he was sitting down on the sidewalk leaning up against a building, and he had a loaf of bread in his hand, you came across him, and he'd recognize you were just as in dire straits as he would look at you and tell you where he got that bread. He'd say, brother, go around the corner, they're giving out round free bread. He would have no judgment in his heart. He wouldn't say the wrong thing. He wouldn't worry about how to tell the beggar how to get bread. That's the point. It's the issue of the heart. And if your issue is one, if your heart is one of gratitude, and you know that you have nothing that you haven't received from God, that faith is a gift, that your ability to live it is in itself also a gift, as the prayer of the Mass says, our ability to thank you is in itself a gift. If you know that you are a poor, miserable sinner who deserves hell, and by the grace of God, you are saved from hell, and you want to tell others, especially since you've come back to the church you founded, then your heart should be full of gratitude. You should be a humble beggar, and you should tell others where to get food. They may not even know they're hungry, but you can do it with a heart of love and humility. And so this anonymous individual says, two situations in particular have been especially difficult. The first involves a family member who has always been drawn to spirituality and is very often open to the ideas of other religions. They grew up Catholic, left the church, returned to the church for a time, but eventually left again after feeling judged and unwelcome when they learned they would need to make significant changes in order to return to full communion with the church. We've already had disagreements over topics such as marriage and contraception, and I'm afraid of making things worse. Well, you shouldn't be having disagreements. It's not their belief against yours. It's not their opinion against yours. It's where they're at against the grace of God and what God says through the scriptures and through the church about how to come back to the church and get to heaven. You don't have to have disagreements with unbelievers. If they say that contraception is just fine, you could say, well, I understand you believe that, but if there's a God and if what he says is true and if the scriptures are his, then he says that contraception is murder and that hell awaits those who practice contraception. It's a very grave, grave sin. That's what God says. And so you could speak to them in terms of what God says. It's not that you disagree with them. It is that they disagree with God. That's the issue. And if they want to come back to the church, it's God's church. They need to do what God says. And this person says the second involves a couple whose marriage is not recognized as valid by the church because of a prior marriage. They have built a life together over many years, and I honestly don't know how to encourage them toward the Catholic faith when embracing the church's teaching could mean separating. Well, it doesn't have to mean separating. It should. But the alternative is that they simply, if they're sincere about going to heaven and about coming back to the church, they could live as brother and sister. They don't have to separate and get different apartments or homes. That would be ideal, but it's not necessary. But they must live as brother and sister until such a thing as a degree of nullity would be issued. And if it can be issued, then they could properly marry in the church. If it cannot be issued, if it's denied, then they're living in mortal sin, in fornication, and in adultery, and they must separate. This person says, I know we are called to speak the truth in love, exactly, but I often feel paralyzed by the fear of saying the wrong thing. How do you know when to speak and what to say? Thank you for any guidance you can offer. I say the issue, the heart of the matter is your heart. That's the issue. That is the issue. And so you don't need to feel paralyzed. If you find a beggar on the street, you know how to tell him where to get food, or you give him money for a meal. You don't have to worry about that. And the same thing, if you know a couple whose marriage is not recognized as valid by the church, what you need to do is, in a sense, get permission to invade their lives with the truth that they want it. So you need to develop a relationship with them. And one day, out of friendship and love, say to him, you know, I've been wanting to tell the two of you, I know you're living together, you've built a life together, you love each other, I don't think there's any question about that, but one or both of you have been married before, and in the eyes of God, if a couple is truly married, then God says what he has put together, no man could put asunder. You can't break it up. And the issue that the Catholic Church teaches is to find out whether your initial marriage was valid to begin with. And you go through a little process to find that out. Church has it all figured out. And if you find that it was not valid, it could have been married in the Catholic Church and still not be valid, for different reasons. And if the church finds that it wasn't valid to begin with, they'll issue you a degree of nullity, which says the marriage is null and void. It was licit, but it never was sacramental. It never took place in God's eyes, and so it's null. It's not a divorce. It doesn't mean that you break a marriage. A marriage cannot be broken if it's a true marriage. But it means that what you thought was a marriage was never a marriage in God's eyes, which means you're free to marry. And then you could marry one another. So just learn the truth that the church teaches. Develop relationships with people. And they'll know that you're speaking to them out of love, even if they don't want the truth and they throw you out of their lives. You'll be speaking to them. You'll be speaking the truth in love, and they won't feel judged. They might, but if they feel judged, it won't be your fault. They'll feel judged by God. Okay? So, all right. God bless you. We have a comment from YouTube from Jordan. He says, I'm a non-denominational Christian who is married to my Catholic wife and thinking about joining the Catholic Church. Music to my ears. I think, Jordan, you may know I was an evangelical non-denominational Christian for 18 years trying to save Catholics before I became one. So that's great. What is the problem with the Novus Ordo you mentioned? Is the issue just that they're doing the Mass in English? Absolutely not. Or is it what they are teaching? Usually not. Because the church we attend for Mass is in English, but they don't talk about anything contrary to the faith and are very reverent. That is perfect, Jordan. You don't have to go anywhere else. There's the music for our first Mass, or rather our first break. And I'll continue, Jordan, with your question as soon as we come back from the break. And again, everyone, you're free to call in with anything on your heart. Toll free 1-877-511-5483 or email at mother@thestationofthecross.com. We'll be right back.

0: Lord commanded the apostles to preach the gospel without fear, to proclaim the truth from the housetops. 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
4: 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We are live today, and we're thrilled to be with you. And we are taking the whole program to answer all your questions today and your emails, your phone calls. 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We just read a short, one-paragraph email from Jordan. I'm going to reread that. He says, I'm a non-denominational Christian who's married to my Catholic wife and thinking about joining the Catholic Church. What is the problem with the Novus Ordo you mentioned? Is the issue just that they are doing the Mass in English? And I said, absolutely not. Or is it what they are teaching? Not if they're teaching the truth, it's not a problem. He says, because the church we attend for Mass is in English, but they don't talk about anything contrary to the faith and are very reverent. Jordan, you don't have to go anywhere, you and your wife. You're in a good place. This is terrific. Stay there. You know, the reason that I mentioned and I advise people to find a Latin Mass so often is because they write in or call in with tremendous abuses and clown masses and dancing and clapping and irreverent and irreverency and false teaching at their church. That's why I say go find a Latin church if you can, because you'll probably be in a safe place. But if you are in a good, reverent, Novus Ordo, English-speaking church that do not teach us contrary to the faith, you stay there. There's no reason to go anywhere, Jordan. God bless you. And so I hope they have a good OCIA or whatever it is to assist you into the church. And God bless you, dear one. We have an email from Paige who says, Hi, Mother Miriam. Hope you find this email well. I just listened to your episode talking about homeschooling your kids. Well, I didn't say that. I said homeschooling your children. We're growing goats out here. And their children are kids, but ours are children. Okay, a little half a joke. I just listened to your episode talking about homeschooling your kids and that even sending them to a Catholic school isn't the right choice. I didn't say that. I said many times even sending them to a Catholic church is a problem, because there are many Catholic churches that do not teach the faith, or they have non-Catholic teachers, or they have Catholic teachers who don't know the faith, and they teach gender ideology and all of that. So I never said that the Catholic school isn't the right choice. It should be the choice, but there aren't that many Catholic schools that are that faithful these times. She says, I am reading the My Catholic Faith Catechism, and I'd love your thoughts on the section, under the section Duties of Parents, where it says, quote, it is the duty of Catholic parents to send their children to a Catholic school, secular or non-Catholic schools, where the Catholic religion is not taught, may be tolerated only when the diocesan bishop gives permission on account of prevailing circumstances. At home, the parents should supervise the child's studies. They should support the authority of the teacher in order to teach the cold, proper respect for authority. It is not edifying for parents to criticize or ridicule the teacher in the child's presence. The evil effects of such conduct on the child can hardly be overestimated. End quote. Thank you, Paige. Paige, this is perfect. Look at the date My Catholic Faith was published. It's not 2024 or 2026 or 2000 plus. I can tell you that. It's an old book where it was the duty of Catholic parents to raise Catholic children and send them to a Catholic education, which is a Catholic school if they're sending them anywhere. That doesn't mean they shouldn't homeschool them. But if they're going to send them out, it's their duty to send them to a Catholic school. But that's when Catholic schools were Catholic. That's when churches could be trusted to be Catholic. And so we can't trust that anymore. That's an old My Catholic Faith. That's an old book, and it's fabulous, and you should believe every word of it. And it says it's the duty of Catholic parents to send their child to a Catholic school. It is. And that's comparable to saying every child should get a Catholic education, because in that day, they were run by nuns or priests, and they were Catholic. Secular or non-Catholic schools where Catholic religion is not taught can be tolerated, may be tolerated only when the diocesan bishop gives permission. Now, can you see how old this is? Do you need the bishop's permission today to send your child to a non-Catholic public school? You don't need that permission. But when Catholicism was Catholic, the bishop had to give permission for that. And at home, the parents should supervise the child's studies. So that's still the parent, the message that the parents oversee the child's education. So if you send them out to a Catholic school, it says nothing of a public school. But if you send them out, it does, if you have the bishop's permission. But today, it's an old thing. Hold on, please. So if you send them out to any school today, Catholic or public, the parents need to supervise the studies of the children. You need to know when these children come home, whether from a Catholic school or a public school or a charter school or private school, the parents need to know just what they've learned that day and what their homework is. Because when you stand before God, there will be no excuse that you sent your child to a Catholic school. You, mom and dad, both, not just mom, have the responsibility of bringing your children up in the faith. And what the schools and the church have failed to do, God will hold them accountable. But it is the parents who are given the vocation of raising the children, not the church and not the schools. Okay. And it goes on to say, it is not edifying for parents to criticize or ridicule the teacher in the child's presence. It's not edifying or proper or helpful for any adult to criticize any adult in the place. Not a mother criticize her husband or a father criticize his wife. You don't criticize anyone in front of children. The evil effects of such conduct on the child can hardly be overestimated. Absolutely. Okay, Paige, I hope that helps. Okay. We have an email from Elizabeth, and it concerns the SSPX, Society of the St. Pius X Association. And she says, Mother Miriam, your words on this issue have been my sentiments exactly. From what you said about Father Altman to being grieved at Pope Leo's decision, still, through tears and angst and prayer and reflection, God helped me to remember the obedience God has always asked of us from the very beginning, starting with Adam and Eve, Moses, Abraham, etc. There are times when we don't understand why God asks things of us, but we are supposed to be obedient and have faith that God could change things. In literally an instant,

There are so many things happening in the church, she says, that I do not like right now. So many things happening in the church that I do not like right now, but these things have nothing to do with the church and her beautiful doctrine, but more to do with the weakness and sins of men and women within. The division that this has caused is delighting the devil. I agree with you all the way. My heart, she says, is broken when I see good priests and bishops being persecuted, and I cry out to God for them. But if my heart starts to turn ugly, sour, and disobedient because of what is happening to them or me, I'm not following Jesus' example to forgive them, for they know not what they do. I pray that the Lord will help me and everyone watching this video to guard our thoughts and words and make sure that love is the driving force behind all our actions and prayers. Without love, we truly are a noisy, clanging gong, and worse, an accomplice of the deceiver who has tricked us into believing that God is no longer aware and in control. Pray for Pope Leo and all the leaders of the church and for the SSPX, who are our brothers and sisters as well. Elizabeth, that's a gorgeous, perfect, beautiful, beautiful email. And love, everyone, don't define love by action. Love is not an emotion. It can be, but love is primarily a verb. Look at 1 Corinthians chapter 13. It speaks about the love chapter. It speaks about what love does, not what it is, but what it does. Love speaks the truth. In love, not because you have a heart of love, but in love meaning what is true and holy and best for the hearer. We have an email from Craig who says, "Hi, Mother. I attend the Novus Ordo Mass. Since I start listening to you, I've started to receive the Eucharist on the tongue. Blessed be God. I try my best to receive from a priest. However, sometimes it's not possible because the priest has a deacon or an extraordinary minister of Holy Communion distributing the Eucharist. I usually go to the deacon when the priest is not available. However, this past weekend, neither was distributing. I'd like to hear your thoughts on what I should do, Craig." Craig, I would not receive the Eucharist. No, go ahead. It's our Lord, and our Lord understands the difficulties of his church today. If I go to a church, Novus Ordo, and there's a priest, and there's two lines, and there's a priest, and then so-called Eucharistic ministers, we'll go to the line with the priest if we go, always. And if not, the deacon. But if there's no such thing, I'm going to receive rather than not receive, even from a so-called Eucharistic minister. I say so-called because the word minister refers only to the priest, not to lay people. Okay, so I would do that. I wouldn't deprive yourself of the Holy Eucharist or deprive God of giving you himself. Okay. There's our second break, beloved. When we come back, we'll have a whole half hour to ourselves, and you can call in, and I invite you to do that with anything on your heart. Toll free 1-877-511-5483 or email at mother@thestationofthecross.com, and we'll be right back.

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1: Hello, this is Steve Gleason with your one-minute tool for Catholic evangelism. Here's the question for your non-Catholic friend. Have you ever thought, well, why can't a prayer at a Catholic Mass cause the Holy Spirit to come upon the bread and wine and thus turn it into the actual body and blood of Jesus? Well, here's your three best friendship tools for Catholic evangelism. Number one, remember, three of the most magnificent

0: Charismatic miracles were a result of the Holy Spirit coming upon someone or something, such as the Holy Spirit came upon the face of the deep and God created the world. The Holy Spirit came upon Mary and she brought forth Jesus in her womb. Secondly, a boatload of scriptural support, such as 1 Corinthians 10:16, which says, "The cup of blessing which we bless, is it not a participation in the blood of Christ?" And thirdly, my honest reflection, your transformation after a prayer for conversion was not and is not noticeable in the human eye. So then why do you reject a prayer which transforms bread and wine into Jesus' body and blood? I know the reason, just a whole bunch of people have told you that.
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6: 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I think we just answered Craig. Okay, we have a YouTube comment or question from Victory, and who says, "What makes you think that your Christian religion is far more superior than others? We have to tolerate one another's religion in order to live peacefully on this earth. Live and let's live." Well, Victory, it's at Victory dot at Victory Now All. I don't know if your name is what your name is, but I don't think that my Christian religion is far more superior than others. I don't think it's superior to any religion at all. I think it's the only religion. It's not what I think. It's the only religion God has given us. Mankind has fallen into sin and separation from God. And God, who is not man, but who is spirit, in an act of love that no one will ever be able to fathom, this or the other side of heaven, became one of us through the Virgin Mary. He took on our nature, our flesh, our blood, our humanity, without giving up his Godhead, and became one of us. And because in our separation from God, God said the wages of sin is death. Death means separation from God, now and for all eternity. And that without the shedding of blood, there's no forgiveness of sin. None of us could ever die to pay for our sin or Adam's sin. None of us, because every one of us have sinned. Everyone, you too, every single one of us have sinned, and the words of Scripture, fallen short of the glory of God. And it takes the blood of a sinless animal. That's why God gave the Jewish people in the Old Testament the sacrificial system. He taught them, as you teach children with a coloring book, he had them kill their favorite animals and bring them to the altar and spread and sprinkle the blood of animals on the altar before the priests and offer those animals to God in payment for their sins. And they did that for 1,500 years under the Mosaic Law. But they were dead animals. They couldn't save anybody. But all of them were signs. And the signs pointed to the one who would one day come and take upon himself not the sin of just the person bringing the animal, but the entire world, everyone who lived from Adam and Eve on, and who will live into the future, past, present, and future, and took upon himself the sins of the world. That person was our Lord Jesus Christ, the second person of the Blessed Trinity, who became man for us. He came as a babe at Christmas. He came to die. Most babies are born to live. This one was born to die. He grew up among us. He was Jewish. He kept the law perfectly. He was without sin, not because he kept the law perfectly, but because he's God, and he never sinned. And he went to the cross and was crucified to pay for our sins. He is the Lamb of God to which millions of other lambs and bulls and goats pointed. The Lamb of God who takes away the sin of the world. And the only reason that his sacrifice sufficed for all of us, including you, is because his blood is without sin. He's the only one whose blood is without sin. He's the only one whose sacrifice God the Father would accept in payment for our sins. He died on the cross to pay for our sins. And he didn't stay a dead martyr like all the Old Testament animals, but he rose from the dead to give life to all who will come to him. And he says, whoever will come to me, I am the way, the truth, and the life. No one comes to the Father but by me. And if you believe in me, you shall live and not die. That's it. I'm the resurrection and the life. He who believes in me shall never die and shall live forever. So, dear Victory Now All, it's the only religion. It's not superior to anything. Everything God does is superior to what man has done. And every single religion, other than the religion that God has made on earth through his sacrifice for us, is man-made. So is God, what God does, superior to man? Yes, of course. So is Christianity superior to every other religion? Of course it is. Not because man made it better, because it's the only one that God gave us. And God is perfect. That's why it's superior. To say that God is superior to man is an insanity. He's God. That superior is measured in degree. There's no comparison. Of course, it's of God. It's the only religion. So when you say we have to tolerate one another's religion in order to live peacefully on earth, that's true. Because if you're a Buddhist or you're an evangelical Christian or you're a Hare Krishna or you're an atheist, whatever you are, I don't want to fight with you on earth. I need I don't have to tolerate what you are, but I certainly want to respect you and love you and help bring you to the truth of the religion that God gave. Not my religion, which is superior. It's not my religion. It's what God gave. And so if all I want to do is live peacefully on earth, okay, I'll tolerate you no matter what you do. Why? What's the difference? You tolerate me, I tolerate you. Why not? But if we want to, you say, live and let's live, that's okay. But that's only for earth. And earth is just for a little while. And after earth is all of eternity, with or without God, which defines heaven or hell. And if I care anything about you, I don't care just about your living on earth, because we're all going to die no matter how we live. I care about your eternity, that you spend it with the God who loved you, who gave himself for you, who made you for himself, and who wants you to be in heaven forever, not in hell. That's the difference. You see? So if you come to me, I'm not going to tell you my religion is superior. I will tell you God is superior to anything man can invent. And I will tell you, if you ask me to leave you alone, I'll say I'll respect that and leave you alone. But how you live on earth is going to determine how and where you spend all of eternity. And if you'll allow me, I want to save you from the fires of hell. That would be my answer. Next question is also from YouTube. Patrick McFarlane. Why does the Catholic Church seemingly put the Holy Mother above the Holy Spirit? Well, I'm going to assume, Patrick, that you're not Catholic because you wouldn't be asking that question. There's no Catholic, including the Catholic Church, that would ever put a created creature above God. The Holy Spirit is God. The Holy Mother is not God. She's a creature. She's without sin. She's the greatest creature God ever created, human creature, but she's infinitely less than God. And it's the Holy Spirit who planted the Son of God in her womb while keeping her a virgin. Her spouse is the Holy Spirit, but she's not above her spouse. She's below her spouse. She said to, "Be it done unto me according to thy word." No, no. The Holy Mother bows to the Holy Spirit, who is her spouse, and to the Holy Trinity. So whoever seems to you to put the Holy Mother above the Holy Spirit, it's not true. You might have gotten that impression because there's not too many statues of the Holy Spirit in churches, but there are many statues of the Holy Mother. And that's because Christ came through the Mother he created for himself the first time. He's also coming through her in his second coming. And he has sent her out of love for us to warn all of us and show us how to come to her Son. Because no one knows better than the Mother how to come to her Son. Okay, we have another YouTube comment from Biscuit, who says, "Mother Miriam, I was not taught Latin growing up. I'm almost 70 years old. I've tried to find out how to learn Latin on my own from the internet, but haven't found anything. Are you aware of anything that would at least teach me the Mass alongside the English so I can understand it? It is frustrating when I sometimes watch EWTN, the EWTN Mass, and it's in Latin. I get lost because I don't know Latin. Yes, I do pick up some things just by the priest's actions. Thank you in advance, Mother, and God bless you for your service and teaching to us." Well, all you need to do, dear one, is to look up LatinLiturgy.com. That's it. It's going to explain the entire Latin Liturgy Association on the internet, how to celebrate the traditional Catholic Mass. It's going to give you the celebrant's guide. It's going to give you a guide to the Novus Ordo in Latin, text from the Latin Mass in English and Latin, Latin prayers, Latin directory. It's going to give you everything you need, how to celebrate the traditional Latin Mass. That's all you need to do. I think there's another site that says learn Latin. Let me just see. A new language. No, you don't want that. Learn Latin. Connect online in person. There's someone selling in-person lessons. So just type in learn Latin, self-paced Latin courses. You can do it online. You can order books, Latin curriculum for beginners. But again, if you just go to, just learn Latin, I think I did. I forget what website I was on. Just say learning Latin, how to learn the Latin for the Latin Mass, how to learn Latin for the Mass specifically. There are tons of websites on that one, so you shouldn't have any problem whatsoever. Okay. And if you do, let me know back, because you said you've tried the internet and haven't found anything. I don't know how you've tried it. Just type in on an internet search, "How can I learn the Latin texts of the Latin Mass?" That's it. Okay. All right. We have an email from Akshanyan, A-K-S-H-A-Y-A-N. Akshayan, I'm not sure, dear one, from Canada. "Dear Mother Miriam, my name is Akshayan, and I'm a teenager from Canada. I've been sincerely seeking to follow Christ more faithfully and have been praying and studying both the Catholic and Orthodox churches. I wanted to ask for your guidance because I'm trying to discern where God is calling me. At the moment, I attend a Methodist church with my family, but I've become increasingly interested in the historic church and the faith of the early Christians. Good for you. He says, I want to be honest about some of the difficulties I have. One concern I have is that the Catholic Church sometimes appears to change its traditions to adapt to the times. Now, I see you have several questions, so I'm going to talk through your email and respond to these things. He says, I know Catholics would not describe it that way, or we might, but from the outside, it can seem confusing. Okay, when we come back from the break, dear one, I'm going to answer that, and then you go on to another one and another one. So we'll take each one. When we come back from this break, beloved, we'll have about 10 minutes. It'll be the conclusion of today's program, and you'll still have time if you wish to call in with anything on your heart. Toll free 1-877-511-5483 or email at mother@thestationofthecross.com, and we'll be right back.

0: The Station of the Cross Catholic Media Network presents Saints and Seasons. On July 25th, we celebrate the feast of St. James the Greater, Apostle. James was a fisherman, a son of Saints Zebedee and Salome, and brother, likely the elder, to St. John the Evangelist. Together, they were known as the Sons of Thunder. James is called the Greater to distinguish him from the other Apostle James, known as the Lesser because he followed Christ later, and may also have been shorter in stature. James the Greater was one of the three apostles chosen to accompany our Lord at his transfiguration and his agony in the garden. After Pentecost, James evangelized as far abroad as Spain before returning to the Holy Land. There, James died by the sword, the first of the apostles to be martyred for Christ. He converted his own accuser, who then accompanied James in martyrdom. James's relics were eventually translated to Compostela in Spain, where they are the culmination of the great pilgrimage known as the Camino de Santiago, or the Way of St. James. Many centuries after his death, James appeared in the sky to lead Spanish forces against Muslim invaders during the Reconquista, hence his Spanish title Matamoros, or Moor Slayer. Among other causes, he is a patron of horsemen, veterinarians, pharmacists, and those suffering from arthritis. Also honored on this day are St. Christopher, patron of travelers and one of the 14 Holy Helpers, St. Cugat, St. Magnericus, and many other martyrs, confessors, and holy virgins. For more about the saints and seasons of the Catholic Church, visit thestationofthecross.com/saints and seasons.
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3: Welcome back, beloved, to Mother Miriam Live. We are live. I'm thrilled that I'm live. And we have 10 minutes left, so you're welcome to call in. 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And we are at the beginning, fairly beginning of an email by Akshayan. It's A-K-S-H-A-Y-A-N. I'm sorry, I don't know how to pronounce your name, from Canada. And he's got a few questions. I'm going to take one at a time. He says, Dear Mother Miriam, I'll just repeat the first paragraph. Christ is risen. Amen, amen. My name is Akshayan, and I'm a teenager from Canada. I've been sincerely seeking to follow Christ more faithfully and have been praying and studying both the Catholic and Orthodox churches. I wanted to ask your guidance because I'm trying to discern where God is calling me. At the moment, I attend a Methodist church with my family, but have become increasingly interested in the historic Catholic Church, or rather the historic church, and the faith of the early Christians. That's fantastic. I want to be honest about some of the difficulties I have. One concern I have is that the Catholic Church sometimes appears to change its tradition or adapt to the times. I know Catholics would not describe it that way. Well, they might. But from the outside, it can seem confusing. Yes, it can. And it even seems confusing to Catholics who don't understand their faith well. Two things are involved here. If I might use the word tradition, one with a capital T, one with a small t. One is the capital T, 1 Corinthians, rather, 2 Thessalonians 2:15. And that Paul exhorts them to hold fast to the tradition he has given them, whether in writing or orally. And that is the faith once passed down, the faith, as Jude writes, the faith once given to the saints. There is a tradition with a capital T, which is the infallible tradition of the church. It's truth. Truth can never, ever change. The church has declared it truth, under the guidance of the Holy Spirit, through councils, through 2,000 years, and it must and cannot change. There are other things that are not doctrine, but they're discipline, and they can change. Truth cannot, but things can change, such as one of the greatest examples after Vatican II is not eating meat on Fridays. The church, through Vatican II, wanted to help Catholics, its children, to grow up, to understand and live the faith. And the reason that meat was denied all these years was because of the Lamb of God, who gave himself for the world on Friday, on Good Friday. And so all Fridays became sacred. Don't eat meat because the Lamb of God, Lamb, which is meat, gave himself for us. So let's recall the sacrifice, that same sacrifice every Friday by refraining, not just from lamb, but from meat altogether. And so the church has that as a discipline. Well, when I was looking into the Catholic Church, I was a waitress for a time, and I worked for an Italian restaurant, and Catholics would fill the restaurant on Friday nights and order lobster feasts. And I learned why, because they're not supposed to eat meat. I said, what kind of sacrifice is that? You're having lobster instead. Come on. That makes no sense to me. And so the church said, after Vatican II, while meat, refraining from meat is still the norm, you're free to do what you wish for a sacrifice. Sometimes, for example, people are vegetarians and they never eat meat. They're not excused from the Friday sacrifice. They need to perform something else as a sacrifice on that day. What if you're with people, with family, and they serve you meat on Friday? Are you to say to them on the spot, when they don't know that in advance and they serve you, sorry, I'm Catholic, I can't eat meat? No way. You love them, you eat the meat, and you perform another sacrifice between you and God that day to remember our Lord's sacrifice. So the idea is none of us are excused from sacrifice every single Friday. But see, Catholics didn't understand that. Nobody sacrifices anymore at all. At all. And because they haven't paid attention to the church's teaching and don't understand them. So nothing of the truth has changed. But at times, the custom and how the truth is laid out in its discipline changes to be current, just the way you raise children and you give them different disciplines when they're 17 than when they're 3. But they're not to lie when they're 3 or 17, because that's truth, that's grave. So the principles are the same, but the discipline for living them out changes. So I hope that helps you. He says, another difficulty I have is understanding the papacy. Different popes sometimes emphasize different things or make statements that seem difficult to reconcile, and I struggle to understand how that fits with the church's claim to preserve the faith faithfully. Well, the fact that different popes emphasize different things doesn't mean anything. Two parents may believe exactly the same thing, but based on their upbringing or their culture or the need of the children at the time, they're going to emphasize different things. One may emphasize modesty. One may emphasize gardening. You know, that's not an issue. But when they contradict one another, that's a problem. And if they're difficult to reconcile. Now, some contradictions are begins with an A, I think. It doesn't matter. But it's two sides of the same thing. So if you have a bar and you have a string and you throw it over the bar, but the top of the bar is beyond the trees, you can't see it, and so one string pulls things down and the other string goes up. It looks like two different things, but it's the same string. It's different parts of the same truth. So sometimes it's not a contradiction, but at other times it may be. And in recent years, dear one, we have the current pope and the past pope who have spoken heresy, I will simply say that, because they have. They've spoken against church teaching. And so it doesn't mean they're not the pope, but they've spoken against church teaching. How are you going to know that? I suggest a book for you, dear one. It doesn't mean they're not the pope. It doesn't mean the church is false. It means the pope is a sinner like we are. And it's very, very rarely that the gift of papal infallibility works by the power of the Holy Spirit. It's only when he demands a doctrine and binds it on the faithful that we must believe on pain of sin. And neither Pope Francis or Pope Leo have done that. If any pope binds heresy on us, he would probably be ousted from office. He cannot do that because the Holy Spirit will protect the church that way. But what you can do is buy a book called Fundamentals of the Catholic Faith by a man named Ludwig Ott, O-T-T, Fundamentals of the Catholic Faith. It not only will give you the entire Catholic faith, but it will give you not only what's what is absolutely infallible, but it'll also give you the degree of certainty of every doctrine, okay? And he says, because of these questions, I currently find myself leaning more toward orthodoxy. Don't do that. Don't separate yourself from the pope. If you like the Eastern liturgies better, go to an Eastern Catholic church, Byzantine, for example, but don't go to orthodoxy. He says, I don't want to choose a church simply because it feels more appealing to me. I want to follow the truth. Good for you. Wherever Christ leads me, even if that challenges my current views, would you be willing to offer any guidance on these concerns? Well, I do offer that book. He says, I would be grateful for advice. And I would say, in the meantime, Cheyenne, get Ludwig Ott's Fundamentals of Catholic Dogma and begin to read that, in addition to the current catechism or the Catechism of Trent. Catechism of Trent Explained will tell you everything. God bless you, and we'll speak with you all tomorrow.
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7: In a letter to his son Christopher, fighting in World War II, Tolkien writes, "Out of the darkness of my life, so much frustrated, I put before you the one great thing to love on earth, the Blessed Sacrament." And Tolkien isn't just talking about an ideal he appreciates from a safe distance. He's lived it as well. He says, "The only cure for drooping or fainting faith is communion. Though always itself perfect and complete and inviolate, the Blessed Sacrament does not operate completely and once for all in any of us. Like the act of faith, it must be continuous and grow by exercise." And as C.S. Lewis says, "You don't know how hard it is to be good till you work really hard to try to be good."
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0: Glory to the Father, and to the Son, and to the Holy Spirit.
1: As it was in the beginning, is now, and will be forever. Amen.

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Let our prayer come like incense before you. May the lifting up of our hands be as an evening sacrifice acceptable to you, Lord our God.

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0: A reading from Paul's letter to the Romans. Brothers, I do not want you to be ignorant of this mystery, lest you be conceited. Just as you were once disobedient to God, and now have received mercy, through their disobedience, so the Jews have become disobedient, since God wished to show you mercy, that they too may receive mercy. God had imprisoned all in disobedience, that he might have mercy on all. How deep are the riches and the wisdom and the knowledge of God! How inscrutable his judgments! How unsearchable his ways! For who has known the mind of the Lord, or who has been his counselor? Who has been given him anything to deserve return? For from him, and through him, and for him, all things are. To him be glory forever. Amen. The word of the Lord.
1: Thanks be to God.

0: Our hearts are filled with wonder as we contemplate your works, O Lord.
1: Our hearts are filled with wonder as we contemplate your works, O Lord.
0: We praise the wisdom which wrought them all.
1: As we contemplate your works, O Lord.
0: Glory to the Father, and to the Son, and to the Holy Spirit.
1: Our hearts are filled with wonder as we contemplate your works, O Lord.

0: We give glory to the one God, Father, Son, and Holy Spirit. 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
1: Lord, be with your people.
0: Holy Lord, Father all-powerful, let justice spring up on the earth,
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1: Lord, be with your people.
0: Let every nation come into your kingdom,
2: so that all peoples will be saved.
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0: Let married couples live in your peace
2: and grow in mutual love.
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0: Reward all who have done good to us, Lord,
2: and grant them eternal life.
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0: To these prayers, we pause to add the intercessions of our own hearts.

our Father and protector. Without you, nothing is holy. Nothing has value. Guide us to everlasting life by helping us to use wisely the blessings you have given to the world. We ask this through our Lord Jesus Christ, your Son, who lives and reigns with you in the Holy Spirit, God forever and ever. May the Lord bless us, protect us from all evil, and bring us to everlasting life.

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1: In the name of the Father, and of the Son, and of the Holy Spirit.
2: Amen.
1: Our Father, who art in heaven, hallowed be thy name. Thy kingdom come, thy will be done, on earth as it is in heaven.
2: Give us this day our daily bread, and forgive us our trespasses, as we forgive those who trespass against us. And lead us not into temptation, but deliver us from evil. Amen.
1: Hail Mary, full of grace, the Lord is with thee. Blessed art thou among women, and blessed is the fruit of thy womb, Jesus.
2: Holy Mary, Mother of God, pray for us sinners now and at the hour of our death. Amen.
1: I believe in God, the Father Almighty, creator of heaven and earth, and in Jesus Christ, his only Son, our Lord, who was conceived by the Holy Spirit, born of the Virgin Mary,

0: soul and divinity of your dearly beloved Son, our Lord Jesus Christ.
1: In atonement for our sins and those of the whole world.
0: For the sake of his sorrowful passion,
1: have mercy on us and on the whole world.
0: For the sake of his sorrowful passion,
1: have mercy on us and on the whole world.
0: For the sake of his sorrowful passion,
1: have mercy on us and on the whole world.
0: For the sake of his sorrowful passion,
1: have mercy on us and on the whole world.
0: For the sake of his sorrowful passion,
1: have mercy on us and on the whole world.
0: For the sake of his sorrowful passion,
1: have mercy on us and on the whole world.
0: For the sake of his sorrowful passion,
1: have mercy on us and on the whole world.
0: For the sake of his sorrowful passion,
1: have mercy on us and on the whole world.
0: For the sake of his sorrowful passion,
1: have mercy on us and on the whole world.
0: For the sake of his sorrowful passion,
1: have mercy on us and on the whole world.
0: Eternal Father, I offer you the body and blood, soul and divinity of your dearly beloved Son, our Lord Jesus Christ.
1: In atonement for our sins and those of the whole world.
0: For the sake of his sorrowful passion,
1: have mercy on us and on the whole world.
0: For the sake of his sorrowful passion,
1: have mercy on us and on the whole world.
0: For the sake of his sorrowful passion,
1: have mercy on us and on the whole world.
0: For the sake of his sorrowful passion,
1: have mercy on us and on the whole world.
0: For the sake of his sorrowful passion,
1: have mercy on us and on the whole world.
0: For the sake of his sorrowful passion,
1: have mercy on us and on the whole world.
0: For the sake of his sorrowful passion,
1: have mercy on us and on the whole world.
0: For the sake of his sorrowful passion,
1: have mercy on us and on the whole world.
0: For the sake of his sorrowful passion,
1: have mercy on us and on the whole world.
0: For the sake of his sorrowful passion,
1: have mercy on us and on the whole world.
0: Eternal Father, I offer you the body and blood, soul and divinity of your dearly beloved Son, our Lord Jesus Christ.
1: In atonement for our sins and those of the whole world.
0: For the sake of his sorrowful passion,
1: have mercy on us and on the whole world.
0: For the sake of his sorrowful passion,
1: have mercy on us and on the whole world.
0: For the sake of his sorrowful passion,
1: have mercy on us and on the whole world.
0: For the sake of his sorrowful passion,
1: have mercy on us and on the whole world.
0: For the sake of his sorrowful passion,
1: have mercy on us and on the whole world.
0: For the sake of his sorrowful passion,
1: have mercy on us and on the whole world.
0: For the sake of his sorrowful passion,
1: have mercy on us and on the whole world.
0: For the sake of his sorrowful passion,
1: have mercy on us and on the whole world.
0: For the sake of his sorrowful passion,
1: have mercy on us and on the whole world.
0: For the sake of his sorrowful passion,
1: have mercy on us and on the whole world.
0: Eternal Father, I offer you the body and blood, soul and divinity of your dearly beloved Son, our Lord Jesus Christ.
1: In atonement for our sins and those of the whole world.
0: For the sake of his sorrowful passion,
1: have mercy on us and on the whole world.
0: For the sake of his sorrowful passion,
1: have mercy on us and on the whole world.
0: For the sake of his sorrowful passion,
1: have mercy on us and on the whole world.
0: For the sake of his sorrowful passion,
1: have mercy on us and on the whole world.
0: For the sake of his sorrowful passion,
1: have mercy on us and on the whole world.
0: For the sake of his sorrowful passion,
1: have mercy on us and on the whole world.
0: For the sake of his sorrowful passion,
1: have mercy on us and on the whole world.
0: For the sake of his sorrowful passion,
1: have mercy on us and on the whole world.
0: For the sake of his sorrowful passion,
1: have mercy on us and on the whole world.
0: For the sake of his sorrowful passion,
1: have mercy on us and on the whole world.
0: Eternal Father, I offer you the body and blood, soul and divinity of your dearly beloved Son, our Lord Jesus Christ.
1: In atonement for our sins and those of the whole world.
0: For the sake of his sorrowful passion,
1: have mercy.

0: us and on the whole world.
1: For the sake of his sorrowful passion,
0: have mercy on us and on the whole world.
1: For the sake of his sorrowful passion,
0: have mercy on us and on the whole world.
1: For the sake of his sorrowful passion,
0: have mercy on us and on the whole world.
1: For the sake of his sorrowful passion,
0: have mercy on us and on the whole world.
1: For the sake of his sorrowful passion,
0: have mercy on us and on the whole world.
1: For the sake of his sorrowful passion,
0: have mercy on us and on the whole world.
1: For the sake of his sorrowful passion,
0: have mercy on us and on the whole world.
1: For the sake of his sorrowful passion,
0: have mercy on us and on the whole world.
1: For the sake of his sorrowful passion,
0: have mercy on us and on the whole world.
1: Holy God, Holy Mighty One, Holy Immortal One,
0: have mercy on us and on the whole world.
1: Holy God, Holy Mighty One, Holy Immortal One,
0: have mercy on us and on the whole world.
1: Holy God, Holy Mighty One, Holy Immortal One,
0: have mercy on us and on the whole world.
1: In the name of the Father, and of the Son, and of the Holy Spirit.
0: Amen.
2: This is Father Jacek Mazur. Please join me in praying the Most Holy Rosary of the Blessed Virgin Mary. In the name of the Father, and of the Son, and of the Holy Spirit. Amen. I believe in God, the Father Almighty, Creator of heaven and earth, and in Jesus Christ, His only Son, our Lord, who was conceived by the Holy Spirit, born of the Virgin Mary, suffered under Pontius Pilate, was crucified, died, and was buried. He descended into hell. On the third day he rose again from the dead. He ascended into heaven and is seated at the right hand of God the Father Almighty. From there he will come to judge the living and the dead.
3: I believe in the Holy Spirit, the Holy Catholic Church, the communion of saints, the forgiveness of sins, the resurrection of the body, and life everlasting. Amen.
2: Our Father, who art in heaven, hallowed be thy name. Thy kingdom come, thy will be done, on earth as it is in heaven.
3: Give us this day our daily bread, and forgive us our trespasses, as we forgive those who trespass against us. And lead us not into temptation, but deliver us from evil. Amen.
2: For an increase in faith, hope, and charity. Hail Mary, full of grace, the Lord is with thee. Blessed art thou among women, and blessed is the fruit of thy womb, Jesus.
3: Holy Mary, Mother of God, pray for us sinners, now and at the hour of our death. Amen.
2: Hail Mary, full of grace, the Lord is with thee. Blessed art thou among women, and blessed is the fruit of thy womb, Jesus.
3: Holy Mary, Mother of God, pray for us sinners, now and at the hour of our death. Amen.
2: Hail Mary, full of grace, the Lord is with thee. Blessed art thou among women, and blessed is the fruit of thy womb, Jesus.
3: Holy Mary, Mother of God, pray for us sinners, now and at the hour of our death. Amen.
2: Glory be to the Father, and to the Son, and to the Holy Spirit.
3: As it was in the beginning, is now, and ever shall be, world without end. Amen.
2: O my Jesus, forgive us our sins, save us from the fires of hell. Lead all souls to heaven, especially those most in need of thy mercy. The first joyful mystery, the Annunciation. Our Father, who art in heaven, hallowed be thy name. Thy kingdom come, thy will be done, on earth as it is in heaven.
3: Give us this day our daily bread, and forgive us our trespasses, as we forgive those who trespass against us. And lead us not into temptation, but deliver us from evil. Amen.
2: Hail Mary, full of grace, the Lord is with thee. Blessed art thou among women, and blessed is the fruit of thy womb, Jesus.
3: Holy Mary, Mother of God, pray for us sinners, now and at the hour of our death. Amen.
2: Hail Mary, full of grace, the Lord is with thee. Blessed art thou among women, and blessed is the fruit of thy womb, Jesus.
3: Holy Mary, Mother of God, pray for us sinners, now and at the hour of our death. Amen.
2: Hail Mary, full of grace, the Lord is with thee. Blessed art thou among women, and blessed is the fruit of thy womb, Jesus.
3: Holy Mary, Mother of God, pray for us sinners, now and at the hour of our death. Amen.
2: Hail Mary, full of grace, the Lord is with thee. Blessed art thou among women, and blessed is the fruit of thy womb, Jesus.
3: Holy Mary, Mother of God, Pray for us sinners, now and at the hour of our death. Amen.
2: Hail Mary, full of grace, the Lord is with thee. Blessed art thou among women, and blessed is the fruit of thy womb, Jesus.
3: Holy Mary, Mother of God, pray for us sinners, now and at the hour of our death. Amen.
2: Hail Mary, full of grace, the Lord is with thee. Blessed art thou among women, and blessed is the fruit of thy womb, Jesus.
3: Holy Mary, Mother of God, pray for us sinners, now and at the hour of our death. Amen.
2: Hail Mary, full of grace, the Lord is with thee. Blessed art thou among women, and blessed is the fruit of thy womb, Jesus.
3: Holy Mary, Mother of God, pray for us sinners, now and at the hour of our death. Amen.
2: Hail Mary, full of grace, the Lord is with thee. Blessed art thou among women, and blessed is the fruit of thy womb, Jesus.
3: Holy Mary, Mother of God, pray for us sinners, now and at the hour of our death. Amen.
2: Hail Mary, full of grace, the Lord is with thee. Blessed art thou among women, and blessed is the fruit of thy womb, Jesus.
3: Holy Mary, Mother of God, pray for us sinners, now and at the hour of our death. Amen.
2: Hail Mary, full of grace, the Lord is with thee. Blessed art thou among women, and blessed is the fruit of thy womb, Jesus.
3: Holy Mary, Mother of God, pray for us sinners, now and at the hour of our death. Amen.
2: Glory be to the Father, and to the Son, and to the Holy Spirit.
3: As it was in the beginning, is now, and ever shall be, world without end. Amen.
2: O my Jesus, forgive us our sins. Save us from the fires of hell. Lead all souls to heaven, especially those most in need of thy mercy. The second joyful mystery, the Visitation. Our Father, who art in heaven, hallowed be thy name. Thy kingdom come, thy will be done, on earth as it is in heaven.
3: Give us this day our daily bread, and forgive us our trespasses, as we forgive those who trespass against us. And lead us not into temptation, but deliver us from evil. Amen.
2: Hail Mary, full of grace, the Lord is with thee. Blessed art thou among women, and blessed is the fruit of thy womb, Jesus.
3: Holy Mary, Mother of God, pray for us sinners, now and at the hour of our death. Amen.
2: Hail Mary, full of grace, the Lord is with thee. Blessed art thou among women, and blessed is the fruit of thy womb, Jesus.
3: Holy Mary, Mother of God, pray for us sinners, now and at the hour of our death. Amen.
2: Hail Mary, full of grace, the Lord is with thee. Blessed art thou among women, and blessed is the fruit of thy womb, Jesus.
3: Holy Mary, Mother of God, pray for us sinners, now and at the hour of our death. Amen.
2: Hail Mary, full of grace, the Lord is with thee. Blessed art thou among women, and blessed is the fruit of thy womb, Jesus.
3: Holy Mary, Mother of God, pray for us sinners, now and at the hour of our death. Amen.
2: Hail Mary, full of grace, the Lord is with thee. Blessed art thou among women, and blessed is the fruit of thy womb, Jesus.
3: Holy Mary, Mother of God, pray for us sinners, now and at the hour of our death. Amen.
2: Hail Mary, full of grace, the Lord is with thee. Blessed art thou among women, and blessed is the fruit of thy womb, Jesus.
3: Holy Mary, Mother of God, pray for us sinners, now and at the hour of our death. Amen.
2: Hail Mary, full of grace, the Lord is with thee. Blessed art thou among women, and blessed is the fruit of thy womb, Jesus.
3: Holy Mary, Mother of God, pray for us sinners, now and at the hour of our death. Amen.
2: Hail Mary, full of grace, the Lord is with thee. Blessed art thou among women, and blessed is the fruit of thy womb, Jesus.
3: Holy Mary, Mother of God, pray for us sinners, now and at the hour of our death. Amen.
2: Hail Mary, full of grace, the Lord is with thee. Blessed art thou among women, and blessed is the fruit of thy womb, Jesus.
3: Holy Mary, Mother of God, pray for us sinners, now and at the hour of our death. Amen.
2: Hail Mary, full of grace, the Lord is with thee. Blessed art thou among women, and blessed is the fruit of thy womb, Jesus.
3: Holy Mary, Mother of God, pray for us sinners, now and at the hour of our death. Amen.
2: Glory be to the Father, and to the Son, and to the Holy Spirit.
3: As it was in the beginning, is now, and ever shall be, world without end. Amen.
2: O my Jesus, forgive us our sins. Save us from the fires of hell. Lead all souls to heaven, especially those most in need of thy mercy. The third joyful mystery, the Nativity. Our Father, who art in heaven, hallowed be thy name. Thy kingdom come, thy will be done, on earth as it is in heaven.
3: Give us this day our daily bread, and forgive us our trespasses, as we forgive those who trespass against us. And lead us not into temptation, but deliver us from evil. Amen.
2: Hail Mary, full of grace, the Lord is with thee. Blessed art thou among women, and blessed is the fruit of thy womb, Jesus.
3: Holy Mary, Mother of God, pray for us sinners, now and at the hour of our death. Amen.
2: Hail Mary, full of grace, the Lord is with thee. Blessed art thou among women, and blessed is the fruit of thy womb, Jesus.
3: Holy Mary, Mother of God, pray for us sinners, now and at the hour of our death. Amen.
2: Hail Mary, full of grace, the Lord is with thee. Blessed art thou among women, and blessed is the fruit of thy womb, Jesus.
3: Holy Mary, Mother of God, pray for us sinners, now and at the hour of our death. Amen.
2: Hail Mary, full of grace, the Lord is with thee. Blessed art thou among women, and blessed is the fruit of thy womb, Jesus.
3: Holy Mary, Mother of God, pray for us sinners, now and at the hour of our death. Amen.
2: Hail Mary, full of grace, the Lord is with thee. Blessed art thou among women, and blessed is the fruit of thy womb, Jesus.
3: Holy Mary, Mother of God, pray for us sinners, now and at the hour of our death. Amen.
2: Hail Mary, full of grace, the Lord is with thee. Blessed art thou among women, and blessed is the fruit of thy womb, Jesus.
3: Holy Mary, Mother of God, pray for us sinners, now and at the hour of our death. Amen.
2: Hail Mary, full of grace, the Lord is with thee. Blessed art thou among women, and blessed is the fruit of thy womb, Jesus.
3: Holy Mary, Mother of God, pray for us sinners, now and at the hour of our death. Amen.
2: Hail Mary, full of grace, the Lord is with thee. Blessed art thou among women, and blessed is the fruit of thy womb, Jesus.
3: Holy Mary, Mother of God, pray for us sinners, now and at the hour of our death. Amen.
2: Hail Mary, full of grace, the Lord is with thee. Blessed art thou among women, and blessed is the fruit of thy womb, Jesus.
3: Holy Mary, Mother of God, pray for us sinners, now and at the hour of our death. Amen.
2: Hail Mary, full of grace, the Lord is with thee. Blessed art thou among women, and blessed is the fruit of thy womb, Jesus.
3: Holy Mary, Mother of God, pray for us sinners, now and at the hour of our death. Amen.
2: Glory be to the Father, and to the Son, and to the Holy Spirit.
3: As it was in the beginning, is now, and ever shall be, world without end. Amen.
2: O my Jesus, forgive us our sins. Save us from the fires of hell. Lead all souls to heaven, especially those most in need of thy mercy. The fourth joyful mystery, the Presentation.
4: Our Father, who art in heaven, hallowed be thy name. Thy kingdom come, thy will be done, on earth as it is in heaven.
3: Give us this day our daily bread, and forgive us our trespasses, as we forgive those who trespass against us. And lead us not into temptation, but deliver us from evil. Amen.
2: Hail Mary, full of grace, the Lord is with thee. Blessed art thou among women, and blessed is the fruit of thy womb, Jesus.
3: Holy Mary, Mother of God, pray for us sinners, now and at the hour of our death. Amen.
2: Hail Mary, full of grace, the Lord is with thee. Blessed art thou among women, and blessed is the fruit of thy womb, Jesus.
3: Holy Mary, Mother of God, pray for us sinners, now and at the hour of our death. Amen.
2: Hail Mary, full of grace, the Lord is with thee. Blessed art thou among women, and blessed is the fruit of thy womb, Jesus.
3: Holy Mary, Mother of God, pray for us sinners, now and at the hour of our death. Amen.
2: Hail Mary, full of grace, the Lord is with thee. Blessed art thou among women, and blessed is the fruit of thy womb, Jesus.
3: Holy Mary, Mother of God, pray for us sinners, now and at the hour of our death. Amen.
2: Hail Mary, full of grace, the Lord is with thee. Blessed art thou among women, and blessed is the fruit of thy womb, Jesus.
3: Holy Mary, Mother of God, pray for us sinners, now and at the hour of our death. Amen.
2: Hail Mary, full of grace, the Lord is with thee. Blessed art thou among women, and blessed is the fruit of thy womb, Jesus.
3: Holy Mary, Mother of God, pray for us sinners, now and at the hour of our death. Amen.
2: Hail Mary, full of grace, the Lord is with thee. Blessed art thou among women, and blessed is the fruit of thy womb, Jesus.
3: Holy Mary, Mother of God, pray for us sinners, now and at the hour of our death. Amen.
4: Hail Mary, full of grace, the Lord is with thee. Blessed art thou among women, and blessed is the fruit of thy womb, Jesus.
3: Holy Mary, Mother of God, pray for us sinners, now and at the hour of our death. Amen.
4: Hail Mary, full of grace, the Lord is with thee. Blessed art thou among women, and blessed is the fruit of thy womb, Jesus.
3: Holy Mary, Mother of God, pray for us sinners, now and at the hour of our death. Amen.
4: Hail Mary, full of grace, the Lord is with thee. Blessed art thou among women, and blessed is the fruit of thy womb, Jesus.
3: Holy Mary, Mother of God, pray for us sinners, now and at the hour of our death. Amen.
4: Glory be to the Father, and to the Son, and to the Holy Spirit.
3: As it was in the beginning, is now, and ever shall be, world without end. Amen.
4: O my Jesus, forgive us our sins. Save us from the fires of hell. Lead all souls to heaven, especially those most in need of thy mercy. The fifth joyful mystery, the finding of Jesus in the temple.
2: Our Father, who art in heaven, hallowed be thy name. Thy kingdom come, thy will be done, on earth as it is in heaven.
3: Give us this day our daily bread, and forgive us our trespasses, as we forgive those who trespass against us. And lead us not into temptation, but deliver us from evil. Amen.
4: Hail Mary, full of grace, the Lord is with thee. Blessed art thou among women, and blessed is the fruit of thy womb, Jesus.
3: Holy Mary, Mother of God, pray for us sinners, now and at the hour of our death. Amen.
4: Hail Mary, full of grace, the Lord is with thee. Blessed art thou among women, and blessed is the fruit of thy womb, Jesus.
3: Holy Mary, Mother of God, pray for us sinners, now and at the hour of our death. Amen.
4: Hail Mary, full of grace, the Lord is with thee. Blessed art thou among women, and blessed is the fruit of thy womb, Jesus.
3: Holy Mary, Mother of God, pray for us sinners, now and at the hour of our death. Amen.
4: Hail Mary, full of grace, the Lord is with thee. Blessed art thou among women, and blessed is the fruit of thy womb, Jesus.
3: Holy Mary, Mother of God, pray for us sinners, now and at the hour of our death. Amen.
4: Hail Mary, full of grace, the Lord is with thee. Blessed art thou among women, and blessed is the fruit of thy womb, Jesus.
3: Holy Mary, Mother of God, pray for us sinners, now and at the hour of our death. Amen.
4: Hail Mary, full of grace, the Lord is with thee. Blessed art thou among women, and blessed is the fruit of thy womb, Jesus.
3: Holy Mary, Mother of God, pray for us sinners, now and at the hour of our death. Amen.
4: Hail Mary, full of grace, the Lord is with thee. Blessed art thou among women, and blessed is the fruit of thy womb, Jesus.
3: Holy Mary, Mother of God, pray for us sinners, now and at the hour of our death. Amen.
4: Hail Mary, full of grace, the Lord is with thee. Blessed art thou among women, and blessed is the fruit of thy womb, Jesus.
3: Holy Mary, Mother of God, pray for us sinners, now and at the hour of our death. Amen.
4: Hail Mary, full of grace, the Lord is with thee. Blessed art thou among women, and blessed is the fruit of thy womb, Jesus.
3: Holy Mary, Mother of God, pray for us sinners, now and at the hour of our death. Amen.
4: Hail Mary, full of grace, the Lord is with thee. Blessed art thou among women, and blessed is the fruit of thy womb, Jesus.
3: Holy Mary, Mother of God, pray for us sinners, now and at the hour of our death. Amen.
4: Glory be to the Father, and to the Son, and to the Holy Spirit.
3: As it was in the beginning, is now, and ever shall be, world without end. Amen.
4: O my Jesus, forgive us our sins. Save us from the fires of hell. Lead all souls to heaven, especially those most in need of thy mercy. Hail, Holy Queen, Mother of Mercy, our life, our sweetness, and our hope.
3: To thee do we cry, poor banished children of Eve. To thee do we send up our sighs, mourning and weeping in this valley of tears. Turn then, most gracious Advocate, thine eyes of mercy toward us, and after this our exile, show unto us the blessed fruit of thy womb, Jesus. O clement, O loving, O sweet Virgin Mary,
4: pray for us, O Holy Mother of God,
3: that we may be made worthy of the promises of Christ.
4: Let us pray. O God, whose only begotten Son, by his life, death, and resurrection,
5: has purchased for us the rewards of eternal life, grant, we beseech thee, that while meditating on these mysteries of the Most Holy Rosary of the Blessed Virgin Mary, we may imitate what they contain and obtain what they promise, through the same Christ our Lord. Amen.
2: In the name of the Father, and of the Son, and of the Holy Spirit. Amen.
6: If we have developed that vision of seeing Christ, in the Eucharist we'll see Christ in the cross and the sick. He is in our faithful, who are consciously offering up all of their sufferings in union with our blessed Lord. And we all are edified by certain ones whom we know, who say, well, I offer this up for my sins and for the sake of the church. He stuttered Kennedy, the Episcopalian chaplain of World War I, who was so sick and tired of the mud and the shell holes and the shocks, asked the question, how can God, who has made such a cruel world, have love in his heart for men? The sorrows of God must be hard to bear if he really has love in his heart. And the hardest part in the world to play must surely be God's part. I wonder if God can be sorrowing still, and has been all these years. I wonder if that's what it really means. Not only that he came once to earth and wept and was crucified, not just that he suffered once for all to save us from our sins and then went up to his throne on high to wait till his heaven begins, but what if he came to this earth to show by the paths of pain that he trod, the blistering flame of eternal shame that burns in the heart of God? And he goes on to say, he begged his boy not to go to sea. His mother pleaded not to go to sea, but he went. He had to have his own way. Well, maybe that's how it is with God. His sons have got to be free. So the Father God goes sorrowing still for the world what's gone to sea. For I am beginning to see, inasmuch as you did it to one of these, you've done it unto me. So it isn't just only the crown of thorns, but it's pierced and torn God's head. He knows the feel of a bullet too, and his head the touch of lead. So Christ is suffering not only in those who have the faith, but he is suffering in those who do not know him. And this is their salvation. I have been in mission work for 16 years and have been in it much longer by affection. I was never very much concerned with the theological problem of what used to be called the salvation of pagans. Baptism of desire has a nicety of a theological answer, but it did not come into being until the 11th century. But traveling around the world and visiting leper colonies, and seeing starving people fight vultures in Latin America, seeing starving mothers with starving children strapped to their backs in India, seeing 250,000 people a night sleeping in the streets of Calcutta, seeing all of the hunger and want and indigence and pain below this 30th parallel, I came to have a new vision of the world. And traveling through all those worlds, I never saw so many Christs in my life. Christ, yes. you say. They don't know him. No, they do not consciously know him. But he is in them. As long as they do not rebel, he is in them by their sufferings. I was hungry. I was sick. I was naked. I was homeless. When? No, they didn't know. But Christ was in them, and remember, these words were...
7: 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Throughout our lives, we spend a lot of time working hard, taking care of those we love, and trying to make a difference in the world. 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Through My Catholic Will, you can write a will in as little as 15 minutes, and it's free. 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
3: 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On July 25th, we celebrate the feast of St. James the Greater, Apostle. James was a fisherman, a son of Saints Zebedee and Salome, and brother, likely the elder, to St. John the Evangelist. Together, they were known as the Sons of Thunder. James is called the Greater to distinguish him from the other Apostle James, known as the Lesser because he followed Christ later, and may also have been shorter in stature. James the Greater was one of the three apostles chosen to accompany our Lord at his transfiguration and his agony in the garden. After Pentecost, James evangelized as far abroad as Spain before returning to the Holy Land. There, James died by the sword, the first of the apostles to be martyred for Christ. He converted his own accuser, who then accompanied James in martyrdom. James's relics were eventually translated to Compostela in Spain, where they are the culmination of the great pilgrimage known as the Camino de Santiago, or the Way of St. James. Many centuries after his death, James appeared in the sky to lead Spanish forces against Muslim invaders during the Reconquista, hence his Spanish title Matamoros, or Moor Slayer. Among other causes, he is a patron of horsemen, veterinarians, pharmacists, and those suffering from arthritis. Also honored on this day are St. Christopher, patron of travelers and one of the 14 Holy Helpers, St. Cugat, St. Magnericus, and many other martyrs, confessors, and holy virgins. For more about the saints and seasons of the Catholic Church, visit thestationofthecross.com/saints-and-seasons.
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8: 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Amen.

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conversation is to tell everybody Jesus loves you. We are all called to be great saints. Don't miss the opportunity. I forgot what I talked about last week, and I just found out it was St. Thomas. I don't know how I got to that poor guy. Anyway, we'll figure out what to talk about tonight, won't we? You know, the safest remedy against the snares of the enemy, St. Francis said, our Holy Father, is spiritual joy. And that's something that we have a hard time with. Because we have so many serious problems. And our dear Lord said to us, my joy I give to you. Well, you know, where is it? Anybody got it? I don't see anybody raising their hand. And he said, no man. And he said, man. I think that's the funniest thing. Did no man take it away from you? Well, I think a lot of things take it away. The weather will take it away. I had an uncle that would bet that it's going to rain tomorrow. Bet you if you're gone somewhere, have a community picnic or social or something from the parish, he'd say, nah, it's going to rain. And we call them pessimists. Well, our Lord said, I have to have, and you have to have, a spiritual joy that no man can take away. That means no, nothing, really. Man is a kind of general term. But a lot of things take our joy away because we don't like God's will. That's the whole problem. If we were to accept the will of God in every instant now, we'd all be happy. What would you be unhappy about? You wouldn't be unhappy about anything. No, we do have. I mean, there are some terrible, terrible trials in the world, terrible crosses in the world that people bear. Now, spiritual joy does not mean you're going to be ha-ha, happy, happy. You can't. But we can have a spirit of acceptance, see, about the things I cannot change. And that's spiritual joy. Now, you would think the apostles would have all the spiritual joy you can imagine. And they didn't after the resurrection. They were kind of, they didn't know what to think, really. Some of them still thought our dear Lord was some kind of prophet. And I want to take this evening my rendition. My rendition of the appearance on the shore of Tiberias. I didn't take this last week, did I? No. Okay. It's good I have people who listen. I never know what to say if I didn't. Now, the apostles should have had, at this point, now Jesus had already risen and he had appeared to his apostles a couple times. I would have just sat down where he was last time and waited. What I would have done. But Peter says, I'm hungry, I'm going fishing. What a mundane thing to think of when the Lord's going around appearing everywhere. Would you have waited around? I would have. I bet you Mary Magdalene was waiting around. But now they said, well, I'm going fishing, and kind of casual, you know. They were fishermen. They had to make a living. Now, the sons of Zebedee said, we'll go with you. There was nothing else to do. They had already seen the Lord. They didn't really know what was going on. They didn't understand the resurrection, really. So they went and got the boat, and as usual, caught nothing. Not even a tiny little bitty fish. Now, wasn't that a humiliation, huh? You know, I've often wondered why our dear Lord chose Peter. Did you? He copped out in a crisis. That's a no-no for an executive, right? One big leader of a new church. He copped out. He, not only that, but he denied he even knew Jesus. Now, you and I, in today's way of thinking, would have said, no, that's not the one. He can't stand a crisis.
So you got to have all this pat down. See, our Lord chooses dummies. That's why I'm here. I am absolute proof that our dear Lord, if he's hard up, will go and choose somebody that absolutely has nothing to offer. And then he feeds them, and then they feed you. And that's what happened to Peter. But I always wanted to know, why would our dear Lord choose Peter, knowing Simon, Simon, he said, Satan wanted to sift you like wheat, but I have prayed for thee that your faith fail not. And when you are converted, oh, wow, then you can convert your brothers. That's what he said to Peter. And then Peter wanted to convince him not to go to Jerusalem. You know, if you're going to die and they're going to treat you so terribly, don't go. Now, that's a nice logical answer, isn't it? See? And Lord said, get thee behind me, Satan. Ooh. Boy, one day he gives him the keys. The next day he calls him a devil. I mean, the Lord knows how to humiliate you. So if Peter felt pretty good about getting the keys, he sure was flattened out. And he did, exactly. He said, before the cock crows thrice, you will deny me twice. Ooh. You think you'd be looking around for the opportunity and dodge it. Just run away. Do something. No, he goes and starts warming himself there, putting himself in the very position the Lord warned him not to do. See, we're all like that. We just don't catch on. That's why we don't have true spiritual joy. And I'm going to go over this because I want to know, and I hope you want to know, what did Peter have? What was that hidden joy, hidden grace that Peter had that God would choose him in spite of the fact that he denied him 3 times. I would have said, split, buddy, you are not the one. I think all of us would have, you know, it's practical. Then none of the apostles would have passed a psychological test. I don't know who would. Thomas was a doubter. Poor Thomas, you know, he couldn't help it. If he didn't see it, he didn't believe it. The other apostles were all full of wonder, except I think Thomas gave everybody a problem. Peter, well, he spoke before he thought. And that can be aggravating. You know, everybody knows somebody like that. You know, you ask them, yeah, I know about that. Then you say, well, what is it? Well, I don't know. What's the difference? And you say, well, why you say you know? I don't know, just changing my mind. And we all know people who act and then think afterwards. And that was Peter. Man went up to him one day and said, does your master pay the tax? He said, sure. So he walks in the room and our Lord says to him, Peter, who pays the taxes, the sons or the people? Oh, he had to be embarrassed. He said to people. He said, well, go and throw what do fishermen throw? Whatever it is. And he said, you'll catch a fish, and in his mouth will be 2 shekels, one for you and one for me. A hook and line, thank you very much. So you see, he always said the wrong thing. So there was good reason why you and I would not have chosen Peter. But God chose Peter. See? And how many of you say, oh, I can't work for God. I mean, what would I do? Well, if you stop thinking of yourself, the Lord could use you for anything. You know, I'm always amazed because I've told you 1,000 times, I'm going to tell you again. I work very hard for my F's in school. I did. And I'm always amazed, you know, that I'm here. Because it doesn't make any sense any more than Peter makes any sense. But Peter had something, and we're going to find out tonight what he had. Now, it was light by now, and there stood Jesus on the shore, but the disciples didn't know it. And Jesus called out, he said, friends, have you caught anything? Now, I would not call anybody who fled when I was in trouble a friend. Would you?
Wow, Jesus did. He said, friends, have you caught anything? What a sentence to ask five men who failed to catch a minnow. If Jesus would have asked me that, I would have said, I didn't go fishing, I went out to meditate. I mean, I wouldn't admit that I was out all night long. I'm a commercial fisherman, and I didn't catch anything. Now we realize something, because Peter said, no. Oh, now we find something in Peter that we don't have. He had his mistakes, very serious ones. But now we're beginning to see something in Peter. This is before Pentecost. He said, no. So what was there about Peter that Jesus really liked so much? He was honest. He wasn't afraid or ashamed to fail. How many men here are petrified that they may fail? So what? Try again. There's no disgrace in failing. Our Lord did not say, blessed are those who are a success. Success can be dangerous. Did you know that? I've always been afraid of success. I want to succeed for the church, for the sake of the people, for the sake of the church. But I got to worry about me and my soul. And Peter was very honest, a simple no. I didn't catch anything. He wasn't ashamed to say it. Now we have an ingredient that Jesus is looking for. And you got to ask yourself, do I have that? Am I honest? Do I have integrity? Can a person come up to you, ask you a question, and get the truth? Or are you going to hedge and haw and hem and... See, we don't believe in the truth today. We just have to tell people what they want to hear, not what they should hear. That's the line of this world. You can't do that. Even though they don't want to hear it, you got to say it. You can say it nice. But Peter said, no, I didn't catch anything. Then this stranger, now they don't know who it is, said, throw your net on starboard side. That's the wrong side of the boat. And you'll find something. Now, at this point, I would have said, look, whoever you are, I'm an experienced commercial fisherman, and you don't catch fish this close to the shore. Now go away. That's what I would have said. Because you can't catch fish when you're almost near shore, let alone throw a big net. Now, you see, Peter was willing to do something that as a commercial fisherman would think, this is ridiculous. So we would have answered, no, hey, wait a minute, I don't know who you are, but you're not a fisherman. I can't catch fish here. We would have had 1,000 reasons why I shouldn't do it. But it says here, they threw the net. Oh, now we have something in Peter that's awesome that we lack today. Obedience. We're not an obedient people. We're not simple. We've lost all that. You know, we send people to the moon. We send Putniks to the moon. We send everybody to the moon. But we can't obey God. It isn't the smart who go into heaven so much as the one who are obedient. And Peter was obedient. He was simple. He was honest and obedient. He didn't argue. He didn't say any excuses. He just threw the net. And all of a sudden, it got full of fish. And John said, now, isn't that strange, that Peter didn't recognize the Lord.
I would have said, this is a miracle, boys. It must be Jesus over there. No. John said, it is the Lord. See? What does that prove? It proves that loving God recognizes God. If you love the Lord, you recognize the least thing he does for you. The least. The least thing he does for you. And we think today that the least thing is just practical. Good luck. Oh, I hate that word. Boy, was I lucky today. You weren't lucky. There's no such thing as luck. But the pagan way of attributing something God does to nobody. What is luck? Can you talk to luck? You ever say, good morning, luck? Be with me today? You can do that. There's no such thing as luck. It's a gambler. You're a spiritual gambler. You don't want to admit that God did this for you. He does many, many things for you. Many things. Little things. Finding a parking place is an act of God. Do you ever try to find a parking place? In a big shopping center? And you go around and around hoping somebody's going to go home. Somebody has to go home. Somebody has to get out of that place. You know, you keep going around and around. And then you get this place and somebody else goes and rides it. You've had that experience, huh? Are you thinking of God? You're not thinking of God at all. You're mad at the person who got the parking place. Nerve. I've been waiting here 20 minutes and now they go in there. What's wrong with them? They're smart. You're not too smart. That's what's wrong. And finally, you do find a parking place 4 blocks from where you want to go. Are you happy you found the parking place? No. 4 blocks I gotta walk with this dumb store. All you want some hooks for your wife, and now you're going around 4 blocks. That's all you're thinking of, the entire 4 blocks. We don't see God in anything. Now, had you found the parking place the very first time you looked, what would it have been? Would you say, thank you, Jesus? No, it was luck. Well, show me luck. I like to see luck. Everybody mentions it, or him or her, whatever luck is. You got to stop doing that. You got to say, thank you, Jesus. Good, bad, and indifferent. Here, now. At the words, it is the Lord, Peter, who had practically nothing on. I often wonder if he was the first streaker, you know? Poor guy, he never did anything right. You know, he tried so hard, and the harder he tried, the worse it got. So what's he do? He wraps his cloak around him. He couldn't even find his clothes. He was so excited. He wraps a cloak, and I don't know if any of you ever swam with a cloak on. But I'll make a bet that you're on the bottom and the cloak's falling, floating on the top. I mean, it has to be that way. So you have to read scripture with your imagination, not only your mind here, because he wrapped his cloak around him and jumped. You think he'd put his pants on his shirt and then swam. No, he jumped with a cloak on. But see, now here you have another quality in Peter that we need to look at. When Peter knew it was Jesus, he didn't care. He ran. You have to remember that here is a man who denied he knew him. Now, one thing that Peter's a quality in Peter that many people lack is that he accepted forgiveness. How many of you accept forgiveness? You know, you go back to confession over and over and over the same thing. Why do we do that?
I mean, God is greater than any sin. His mercy is greater than any sin or sins you could commit. And if you're sorry, He forgives and forgets. So you see, Peter had that quality. He knew he denied his Lord. See? And when our dear Lord met Peter, he must have felt that. Hadn't got his penance yet, but he was forgiven. Most of us would have hidden ourselves in that boat. We would have said, oh, I can't face him, I can't meet, even though we're forgiven. We do that over and over. We have to accept God's forgiveness with joy and go on to a new life. And that's what Peter did. The other disciples, who are a little bit smarter, came in the boat, towing the nets, fish. They were only 100 yards away, 300 feet away from shore. They caught 153 fish. You can't do that. Put your line on that close to shore, all you're going to get is sand. Not going to get fish. But Peter knew. And though he had denied his Lord, just think of that. He had that confidence in God's mercy. You know, Sunday we had Mercy Sunday. How many of you really even go to confession? I don't know what you think is going to happen when you die. You're going to have this big red rug out there and all the angels going to come. And if you don't go to confession, I hate to tell you where you might go. And there will be a red carpet forever. Only this will be hot. If you want to know what I'm talking about, we call that place hell. H-E-L-L. In case you forgot how to spell it. Now, as soon as they came to shore, they saw, what, bread and a charcoal fire with fish on it. You know, this is amazing that God cooked breakfast for unfaithful apostles. Would you cook breakfast for somebody that lets you down? You may cook it, but I bet you it would burn it. Or just kind of slap it together. He's got nerve coming over here for breakfast after what he did to me.

you get forgiven and the Lord don't go and put a fist through you, it's over with now. You're forgiven. Start anew. But when you hold things like that, it's very bad for your soul. It's like a spiritual cancer. You see, you're always kind of stuck in sand. You can't move. So Peter now, our dear Lord, instead cooked a breakfast. I always wonder where he got the charcoal. Did he pass some Jewish hardware store? Just pick up a bag? So will that be stealing? No, everything belongs to God. You can't steal from yourself. Did he create it? I don't know. There it was. And a fire. How'd he make a fire on a shore? I don't know. But he made one. And where'd he get the fish? Did he look at the ocean and say, come up here, I gotta cook a few of you? We don't know where he got it. I better have a handkerchief or I'm gonna get it. Oh, excuse me. There's nothing I can do about it. My nose is running. Those of you that don't have asthma, thank God. It's not luck. So anyway, no matter where he got the charcoal or where he got the bread, he had bread too. Oh, wow. Where'd he get the bread? I'm going to ask him these important questions when I get there. Now, here's the beautiful thing about Jesus. He said, bring in the fish you have caught. Isn't that awesome? They didn't catch anything. You don't have to be too bright to know that. You know, Jesus amazes me. Because he does everything for us, everything. And then he thanks us. But we don't have to thank us. It's a duty. Our Lord said one time in this good book, he said, when you have done all you've been told to do, say, I am an unprofitable servant. Oh, some of you don't do that. You're like a peacock when you get done doing something good. Look what I did. You didn't do anything. God gave you the talent. God gave you the time. God gave you the strength. But this time, it's so wonderful because he said, bring in the fish you have caught. No, he told him when, where, how, and then he put the fish in the net. But see, that's the point all of us miss. Terribly, terribly, terribly. See, we think of our lives as a corporation, our families as a corporation. And sometimes we run our churches like a corporation. See? You know, our dear Lord is so different than we are. He helps us all the way, and then he gives us credit for that little bit, that yes, that's the important thing. That we are willing to do the ridiculous. Everything they did here was ridiculous. So he can do the miraculous. See, then this place is ridiculous. Huh? 12 nuns could never build this place. That's ridiculous. All you need to do is say yes to God. Yes, Lord. I didn't get what I asked for, but it's okay. You know better. That yes is all he's asking for. Then he thanks you for doing this great thing. Great thing. And we always have to keep in mind, if you've been successful, thank God for it. You say, well, I did it. No, no, no. No, no. I was lucky. Oh. That's the dumbest statement I ever heard. What is luck? Is it a woman? Is it a man? Is it a thing?
Is it a spirit? What are you talking about?

0: God's luck. It's God. Why can't you say God? Why can't you say it is the Lord? And when our dear Lord said, bring in the fish you have caught, we have to remember he's such a generous, unselfish God. Isn't that wonderful? And what does he say now? They brought in the fish and they counted them, 153, and the net wasn't broken. Another miracle. They were always mending their nets. Did you notice that in here? Always mending their nets. Now, Jesus said to them, come and have breakfast. I think that's amazing. You know, our dear Lord made us, created us to eat. And he knew these men were tired, wet, and hungry. And God made breakfast for those that failed him. Would you? No, I don't think we would. We're too, well, we're not loving enough to do that. And when our Lord said we should forgive 70 times 7 a day, if anybody made you, griped you that often, you'd be out the door by midnight. 70 times 7. That's all we... I got to forgive my neighbor 70 times 7. You forget to add the rest of the sentence. A day. Within 24 hours, I'm supposed to forgive my neighbor 70 times 7. Oh. We're having a hard time doing it once. Just once. See, the whole purpose of living in life is to become like Jesus in our own state, whatever that state is. And we're far from that. If we don't forgive, we think we're really good if we forgive somebody. See, we got to live this book. We just can't read it. We got to live it. Now, so then Jesus then stepped forward, took the bread and gave it to them, and the same with the fish. He served them. Isn't he awesome? He cooked breakfast. He invited them for breakfast. He served them. That amazes me. If an enemy would have come to me and I was forced to make him breakfast, I'd have thrown the bread at him. That's my Italian disposition, you see. I might, if I felt good, put some butter on it, but the butter may have been on his head. See, we don't know how to forgive like Jesus because we don't read it. We don't know what he did. We don't read this book. I not only have to forgive, but I have to serve the very enemy. See, our friends are wonderful. It's a great gift to have a friend. But it's our enemies that make us practice virtue, make us forgive, make us like God. That's why our Lord said, love your enemies. They do good to you. Really? Well, and this was the third time Jesus appeared to his disciples. Now comes the penance. You know, usually today's world, you go to confession and you get a little one Hail Mary. You say, well, that's my penance, fine. But I'd like, you know, some of the priests here to see what Jesus did. He got to the soul. He got to the real fault. And he said, Simon, son of John, do you love me more than these others? And see, what did Peter do? He said, Lord, though all deny thee, all these deny thee, I will never. That was the wrong thing to say. Because he did deny him. So our Lord asked him the question, did Peter learn anything from that terrible sin? That's what Jesus was trying to find out. Did he learn anything? Do you love me more than these? And he said, yes, Lord, you know I love you. Ah, now here's a different Peter. See, he didn't say, yeah, I love you more than these. No, no, he said, yes, Lord, you know I love you. Ah, you see, Peter learned. He learned something very important. Then he said, feed my lambs. See, if I'm forgiven, I have to do something about it. Not only do I have to forgive you, I have to love you as God loves me. I have to go further than just forgiveness. A second time he said, Simon, son, do you love me? He said, yes, Lord, you know I love you. No more bragging, Peter. Do you learn by your sins? Do you learn anything? And then do you change because you learned something? You learned that God forgives. You learned you made a big mistake. You learned that you should love the Lord and not go on goofing up. And the third time, he said, do you love me? Now, Peter was upset. I think Peter was a little bit Italian. Just a little bit. He said, Lord, you know everything. You know I love you. Then feed my sheep. And that's what you and I are called to do by the Lord. There are people who hate us. You're not asked to live with them. You're asked to love them. To forgive. It doesn't mean you make yourself a doormat. But forgiveness, you know, some people you just have to watch and be careful of. But you can, here's where it sits. That's what we got to get out of our hearts. See, that hatred. Because it does more harm to you than them. So now, we learned something about Peter. He was honest, had integrity, humility also. Said, no, I didn't catch anything. Wasn't afraid, wasn't ashamed. Just said no. He was able to accept the mercy of God. And he knew without God's grace, he couldn't love him. Because he didn't. When it came to proving it, he failed. So let's look at Peter in a different way. You and I are called to love as God loves. Even our enemies. We can always be careful. We can always be prudent. But we can never harbor hatred in our hearts. Because the people who are our enemies probably need your prayers more than anyone. Because they may be close to another kingdom. Just pray for them. And what does it mean to love them? To do good if you can. And harbor no evil thoughts. Just leave them to God. Now, we have a call. Hello?
1: Hi.
0: Hey. Where are you from?
1: I'm from New Hampshire.
0: And what is your question?
1: Well, actually, I have a comment first. And it's, I love your show. I watch it every week.
0: Thank you.
1: And my question is, how can spiritual joy be achieved?
0: Well, in one way it's easy, in one way very hard. If I can accept the present moment with joy, meaning without resentment, without anger, a disappointment. You know, the best thing that God can do for us sometime is to say no. I'll bet you there's not a woman in this place who didn't fall in love about 18 or 19 years old, dying to marry this man and so happy now she didn't. I'll make a bet there's men in this place who almost married this wonderful girl and then looked at her 20 years later and said, thank you, God. Is that not true? Sure it is. Yeah, that's true. So we have to have that attitude. Is, all right, I thank you, Lord. I'm happy no matter what God asks, what he does to us or for us. It doesn't mean we're happy, happy. No, joy is a contentment within. It has nothing to do with your facial expression. You know, we're not Christian scientists. If I'm eating beans, I'm eating beans. I know they're beans. I say they're beans. They're beans. I'm not going to say I'm eating chicken. I'm eating beans. So it's a contentment with God's will. That is joy. Because you're not unhappy with God's will. Our Lady was what an example of God's will. Think of it now. I mean, she was suddenly asked to become a mother. I mean, this is a big change. She didn't intend to become a mother. She said, how shall this be? Oh. She had consecrated herself to the Lord as a virgin, and she wasn't going to change that. But she wanted to do God's will. She said, how shall this be? And he told her. And she said, be it done to me according to thy will. And that's perfect joy. Let me tell you about St. Francis, our Holy Father. Brother Leo asked him one day, Father, in what lies perfect joy? He said, well, brother, we're going to the monastery, and it was snowing. He said, if we go and rap on the door, and the porter comes out and he says, go away, you thieves and brigade, go away. And he slams the door in our face. And if we rap again, and he says the same thing, and then we go a third time, and this time he comes and throttles us and throws us into the snow. And if we can accept that with joy, with happiness, it's God's will, that's perfect joy. What was he saying? He was saying that if I can, with all the effort I have, to make things right or good, and they turn some other way, I should have the contentment of knowing God's will is always supreme and holy. Always. Whether I like it or don't. But it's in acceptance. That's abandonment is a good word. A good word. Because it says, Lord, I trust that whatever is happening to me at this moment is good for me. And what is it? I was asked to go see a woman years and years and years ago in the hospital who was dying of cancer. And they put her on a sheepskin because if she turned, she'd break another bone. And I said to her, Mrs. Michael, how are you? She said, I'm all right, thank God. She said, I had to sign my daughter over to my sister because I'm dying. But thank God, she said, I have someone to give her to. And I looked at this woman. She had a contentment on her face I seldom see because she was so attuned to the will of God. I talked to her a little while and I said a prayer for her. And she said, thank you. Praise God. She had a face that had a radiance about it. She was so attuned to the will of God. She gave her daughter away. Her husband left her. Soon as he heard she had cancer, bone cancer, he left. What a blow. Well, there she is alone. What an awesome woman. She taught me more than I gave her. She gave me a memory of someone who was totally dependent upon the will. detached, yes. I think when you know you're that close to death and everyone you loved was gone. They were there, but there was nothing you can do about it. Nothing. And for her even to say to me, praise God, told me something. That woman had joy. That woman was totally attached to the will of God. We have another call. Hello?
2: Mother?
0: Yes.
2: Hi, my name's Diane.
0: Uh-huh.
2: I'm from Arkansas, and I love your show.
0: Thank you.
2: I guess my question is, how do you know whether you're being called to do something or not? I have had like a lot of shame and guilt feelings from my past life of drugs and alcohol and sex and you name it. I've probably done it. And except I've gone to confession, and it seems like every time I go to confession, it's the same thing. It's like I feel so much shame. I can't receive the graces from God and everything. And sometimes I feel like I'm being called to maybe share my story with other people.
0: Oh, I don't think you have to do that. Only God can forgive, and He has forgiven you. See, that's what I was talking about. The greatest gift we can give to God is the acceptance of His mercy. The little flower said that. She said if she had all the sins in the world on her soul, she would never lose hope. Because His mercy is infinite. I've told many this event. It wasn't a story. It's not a story. It's something that happened to me. And I'm going to repeat it because maybe it'll help you. I love the ocean. And I was years ago at the Pacific, in the West Coast, and I had about an hour or so time between talks, and I went to the ocean. And I like to call the waves to me. And so I stood way back on the shore, and the waves were coming in, you know, and I stood there, and I said to the waves, come on, come on, come on. And they were just coming in, you know, how waves do. And so I stood there, and I said, oh, come on, you can do better than that. Come on, come on. Well, all of a sudden, this wave got bigger and bigger, and I was petrified. I didn't think it would come, you know. And it came, and everybody around me said, run, run. I couldn't run because I was petrified. It was like I was in quicksand or something. And it came. I mean, it came. And it came up to my knees. And I was soaking wet. Just wet. And it gently went back. And the Lord, a little drop of that ocean fell on my hand. And it was beautiful. The sun was shining on it. And I looked at it, and I thought to myself, I shouldn't have this. It's so beautiful. So I threw it back in the ocean. And the Lord said to me, Angelica, you see that drop? I said, yes, Lord. He said, do you see the ocean? I said, yes, Lord. He said, that drop are all your sins and failings. And the ocean is my mercy. If you look for that drop, would you find it? I said, no, Lord. He said, then why do you keep looking? I learned a lot from that. And I'm asking you, the Lord has forgiven you. The past is gone. I know you feel unworthy, but that's a feeling. Oh, it's a little pride on your part. You can't believe you did all these things. But we're all capable of doing many things. The Lord is saying to you tonight, if you look for those, could you find them? You have to say no, Lord. I couldn't find them. Why do you keep looking? Why do you keep looking at yourself? You've had a great grace from the Lord, the grace of conversion. That's a great grace from God. It shows how much he loves you. And because he loves you, he forgave. Why do you keep bringing it up over and over and over? As people who have abortions do that all the time. You've been forgiven by the Lord God, who is God. He's not a creature that keeps bringing it back to you. We're talking about God. And when he forgives, it's a new sheet. It's like taking a blackened sheet and tearing it and crushing it and throwing it away. It's how God forgives. You must accept, like Peter, the mercy of God and go on. And if it comes back to you, give it to Jesus. You know, there have been a few saints who thought they gave everything to Jesus. And one of the Lord kept saying, it's a gift I want from you. And this saint, Jesus, I gave you everything. And he said, no, you haven't. You haven't given me your sins. Oh, now that's different, isn't it, huh? Would you do that tonight, huh? Will you kneel down where you are now and just say, Lord, I give you all my sin. You've already been forgiven. Why bring it up? It's a drop in the ocean of God's mercy. Live a new life now. Be joy-filled. Peace does not come from telling everybody your sins. Peace comes from God and God alone. My joy I give you. No man can take it away. If you have only human joy that says, well, everything wonderful happened to me today and I'm happy. No, that's very temporary. The joy has to come from God. You've been forgiven many sins. That's where your joy is. You're forgiven. It's gone. You don't need to be bringing it back up again. Give God the joy of forgiving him. And you accepting, as Peter did, the forgiveness of Jesus. See? Well, guess what? We only got 2 minutes, huh? I've enjoyed it. I hope you have. I think we can look at St. Peter with deeper love now. He had his problems and you have yours. But he knew what to do about it. And you should also know. For the church, our Holy Mother, the church has everything in her heart and mind and soul to give you joy. The joy that no one can take away. Now, just in case you thought I got too wrapped up in St. Peter, don't forget to put us between your gas and electric bill. I never forget it. And remember that this network is brought to you by you. There is no one else. And I thank you. Well, I'll see you tomorrow night. Bye now.
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6: In the name of the Father, and of the Son, and of the Holy Spirit. Amen. Let us pray. Ever graciously bestow upon us, we beseech you, O Lord, the spirit of thinking and doing what is right, so that we, who cannot exist without you, may have the strength to live in accordance with your law. Through Jesus Christ, thy Son, our Lord, who liveth and reigneth with thee in the unity of the Holy Spirit, God, world without end. Amen. In the name of the Father, and of the Son, and of the Holy Spirit. Amen.
7: Some atheistic scientists claim we don't need God to explain the universe because science is sufficient to get the job done. But is this true? The answer is no, and here's the reason. Science could never negate the need for God because it can't give an exhaustive explanation of the universe. First, it relies on the inductive method in order to validate its hypotheses. As such, scientists can never be certain they've discovered every piece of data necessary to give a complete explanation. They must always be open to discovering something new that could alter their current theory. Furthermore, science presupposes an existing universe to observe and explain. Thus, it could never explain why the universe exists in the first place rather than not. Science has explanatory power, but not enough power to negate the need for God. I'm Carlo Broussard with a Ready Reason for Catholic Answers, Catholic.com.
8: As soon as we begin to speak about love, we have to make some clarifications, because love has been redefined by our fallen world. 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But none of that is love. Those are all lies. In fact, that's not love. That's just self-centeredness. That's narcissism. 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That the Lord Jesus was willing to die that we might live. He was willing to die so the good in us might flourish even into eternal life. 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
15: And you know, as I'm scrolling through this website, and I'm told something's in the air, revival. And I said, I smell something differently. But you know what's not referenced? Confession. I don't know how you have a Eucharistic revival without reference to confession.
16: As they always say, Father, the health of a parish is not determined by the lines for communion, but for the lines for confession.
15: Praise be Jesus Christ. This is Father Robert McTague of the Society of Jesus, your daily host for the Catholic Current, where we bring Christ to the world and the world to Christ. 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As always, let's start with prayer. In the name of the Father, Son, and the Holy Spirit. Almighty God, through the intercession of St. Ignatius Loyola, we ask that you pour forth your Holy Spirit upon us, a spirit of discernment that might hear your voice and obey your command. Well, friends, it's a timely Tuesday. You know what that means? We have a hot topic and a very lively guest. And today's title may surprise you. It's called A Parish with a Death Wish. And you might say, well, gosh, Father, how can that be? Because for most people, the parish they go to is the most convenient place to go to Mass. And if you have a death wish, that means you're going to be inconvenienced, and nobody wants that. And for Father Cheerful, who is the pastor of St. Typicals, you don't want to have the parish with a death wish because you need the Sunday Mass because that's where the collection is taken. Yes, I'm sounding a little bit cynical, but that's where I'm at the moment. Here is my concern, that sometimes we become such creatures of habit that we don't see the dangers that we're in, and we don't see the opportunities that are coming before us. And as I was thinking about that, I happened upon an article from Catholic Culture called The Parish That Prefers Death to New Life. And we have the author with us now. He's a Catholic husband and father, and he's the president of the largest young adult Catholic organization in Michigan and a writer for the Saginaw Confessor. Hunter Swager, welcome to The Catholic Current.
17: Thank you, Father, for having me on.
15: Hunter, I wanted to tell you a story. Years ago, I was at a meeting for male religious, and we were talking about how we have ever so much to learn from women's religious communities. And they're 10 to 15 years behind of the men's communities. And this was about 15 or 16 years ago, or 17 years ago, actually. And they are going through the grace of diminishment, and eventually they'll experience the grace of completion. And I said, well, what can we learn about from the women's communities that are growing? You know, the Sisters of Life, the Nashville Dominicans, the Ann Arbor Dominicans, et cetera. And the presenters looked at each other rather nervously. And then one said, well, if we listened to them, we'd have to change our theology. Next topic, and then we were off to the races again. So it seems to me that religious people aren't always good for reading the rooms or the signs of the times. Is that why you wrote your article for Catholic Culture?
17: Yeah, it started, you know, with some personal experience of experiencing this up close and personal, this very unfortunate and sort of bewildering experience of you're at a parish that is one of the lucky ones. It's having new life breathed into it. In our case, it was the establishment of the Latin Mass at this parish that was about to close. Beautiful, historic, you know, a parish that had been built by the lifelong labor of poor French immigrants, and it was on death's door. And then they gave it a Latin Mass, and you know, instantly it became this lightning rod, and families, devout families that had been struggling and thinking that they were kind of like, you know, on their own island living this Catholic faith in this era, came together, and you could cast a radius of about 30 miles around, maybe 60, and everyone was drawn to it. And it was beautiful. And then we're told, you know, you should get involved in the parish life more, get on these committees and whatnot. And so we do. And you're expecting, like, knowing the state of the church at large and this church in particular, you know the demographics, and you know what is in store for them if they do not have this, you know, these families come in. And you'd expect, on some level, to be received as a grace. You know, we've been waiting for this for so long. We haven't had families and children crying in our pews for decades. But it turns out, like you kind of just said here, they would really like young families and children perhaps on their terms. And the terms means that the character and the lived experience of church that they've become accustomed to for the last couple decades is not changed. And so you're right, like the theology, the liturgy, whatever it is that they've grown accustomed to, habituated to, as you're saying, that cannot change. And if, you know, that's gonna be the cost of bringing in young families, sadly, I think a lot of them would just rather the parish die with them.
18: I want to draw an analogy. My parents were relentless creatures of habit. You know, the only reason the sun came up in the morning was the night before. They had dinner at exactly 5 o'clock, which they did every day for 53 years of their marriage, except for Sundays when you had dinner at exactly 1 o'clock. And they sat in the same pews in the same church for 40 years. And when some interloper would show up at Christmas or Easter and sat in their pew, they'd have to take to their bed for 3 days because it involved, gasp, change. I think there is something wrong with human nature that we get kind of into this comfort zone. We've always done it this way, for better, for worse. And we don't see that growth is hard. And as you said, growth is unpredictable. Growth is messy. If you're a married couple open to life and you take Lumen Gentium paragraph 51 seriously, your family has some unpredictability to it. And there are people who don't like that. Could we say that if we're really inviting God into our lives, into our parishes and into our worship, there's going to be some certainly unexpected challenges, unexpected graces, and there's a human inclination to say, no, thank you, we're fine the way we are.
17: Yeah, and it's, you know, I want to be careful here because it's obvious that there is a generational divide and some form of generational animosity, both in, you know, secular culture at large and then in the church as well. You don't want to add to that best we can. There's something right about, you know, that this elderly instinct for constancy, that they, you know, they are not going to be as blown to and fro by the latest thing. You know, they prefer what endures. They love traditions and family traditions. And it's like, I think if you have a healthy community with all the range of human life, that tendency for that which endures is counteracted beautifully by the children coming, or the grandchildren being born. And they are providing this sort of organic and slow newness, freshness mm-hmm. into the community. Mm-hmm. And make sure that that tendency for constancy does not become a genuine rigidity. So then what do we have in our parishes? Famously, everyone knows this, that the demographics of our parishes have been largely 60 plus club for the last couple decades. And so it has become a place that does not have the experience of the new families coming in, the new child being born, the crying, snot-nosed distraction of the child in the pews, that, you know, we who are in this stage of life, we view it as a grace. Thank God that child is here. Praise God for this new life. But instead you start hearing comments about that child being distracting, about, you know, the mess they're making, the very signs of life, the unavoidable messy signs of life are thought of more as curses than as blessings.
18: Right. There is a wild card in that. And I know there is, enormous and heated discussions about cry rooms and things like that. So if there are people who said to me wisely, you know, whenever a child screams during Mass, that's an indication the parish has a future. And I'm really grateful for that. And I want to make clear to the audience that our conversation isn't about what to do about noisy kids at Mass. But the question is, how do we view our parish and our time of worship? Number one, is our worship focusing on ministering unto God? And secondly, is the parish just the place where the Mass is, where I meet my weekly obligation, where I update my weekly subscription to anti-hell insurance in exchange for a couple bucks in God's tip jar? Or is the parish the place where the life-giving, sacred, soaked in the blood of the martyrs, Catholic wisdom and tradition is handed on from generation to generation? And my fear is that what we've allowed to develop, at least in my lifetime, is a consumerist approach to Catholicism. Just like we might all go to the same 7-Eleven but have no stake in each other, we all go to the same place to meet our Sunday obligation and have no stake and investment in each other either. I think that's very destructive, and I think communities, if you can call them that, who have that sensibility don't have much of a future. Friends, we come back when we continue our conversation with Hunter Swager. He is a president of the largest young adult Catholic organization in Michigan. We're talking about parishes that may have a death wish. Remember, rallying cry here at the Catholic Current is Christus Mundo, Mundus Christo, bringing Christ to the world and the world to Christ. We do it because our Lord says so, for the greater glory of God, the love of our neighbor, and the salvation of our own soul. 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
1: 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On this timely Tuesday, we've got an odd topic. It's called A Parish with a Death Wish. My guest today is author Hunter Swagger, who wrote about that recently for Catholic Culture. Hunter, I want to tell you a story. Some years, this is going back, oh gosh, almost 20 years ago now, so I had less gray hair than I do now. And I was at a parish mass, and I did what I always do. And this was a Novus Ordo Mass, and it was versus Populum, faces the people, etc. And I included things like the Agnus Dei and the Sanctus, etc. And I was assaulted by, after Mass, metaphorically speaking, by a gentleman who was, let's just say, more obviously a boomer than I was. And he described me as a member of the Latin Taliban. You know, typical post-Vatican II priest inserting his own preferences into the Mass, like Latin, when we all know that Latin was expressly forbidden by the Second Vatican Council. I talked to a colleague of mine about being a younger member of the Latin Taliban, and he said, Father, if you're with the Latin Taliban, then I'm Osama bin Ablative. So that always stuck in my mind. My point is this, that there seems to be an inclination to have a death grip on the parish. And we see this in liturgy. We see this in catechesis. You know, Mrs. McGillicuddy is a disaster in the classroom, but she's been teaching seventh grade for 35 years. So therefore, I know a lot of good priests who brought significant reverence to the way they worship and were literally driven out of the diocese as a result. I have friends who work for the Knights of Columbus that has become kind of an old man's drinking club. And the idea of saying, hey, you know, we have something to do other than to hang out and be entertained. There seems to be a hitting of a wall there. I think that's part of human nature. How do faithful Catholics break through that?
7: You're hitting it right in the head. I think something we talked about is, what is a club versus a faith community? Mm-hmm. Like, and the mentalities that go with which. If you're in a men's club that meets every month for cigars and some bourbon, it is primarily about your, you know, anthropocentric relationships. It's social primarily, and that's a good thing. And that sort of club is right to be a little exclusive about who joins it. Like the guy who shows up 1 month with his wife and kids, it's right for the other members to be, you know, annoyed by that, because it changed the character of this thing that they were doing together. What is obvious is that a parish can't be that. You know, right. First, as you said, like the parish has an end that is beyond all of us. It is the end of right worship of God. So it cannot be primarily about the social. And it has to also be considering, and hopefully consider, how is this transmitted and passed on? That cigar and bourbon club, it would be silly in some senses for them to be like, how are we going to pass on this cigar and bourbon club to the next generation? It's like, no, the kind of the point of it is just, it's just a gathering of men of a certain love for each other. The parish can't be that. It has to be, you know, it has to be something where we are going somewhere outside of all of us. And I think because of the way that the church has shrunk in these people and these kind of inner circles, these parishes, for decades, they have just seen their churches decline, and they've kind of had this core and inner core that they love socially. And it has become their version of the Elks Club or something of that sort. And they don't want to see that change. They don't want to see the character of this thing, their lived experience of it, dramatically changed all of a sudden. Unfortunately, I think where we're going is there's no other choice. It's either the church dies or this does have to change.
1: I think back to a friend of mine, a really noble religious sister, and she's a bit older than me, and they were having their big meeting of their community, and the sisters assembled resolved that they would admit no candidate to their community who had, and here I quote, a pre-Vatican II spirituality. And when I heard that, I thought to myself, well, the gospel and the rosary predate the Second Vatican Council. I mean, so it can't be that bad, right? So she pointed out, you know, we're talking about who we're not going to admit. Who's applying? He said, we haven't admitted anyone to our community in over 25 years. Can we have a conversation about that? And the answer was no. And so they went from the grace of diminishment to the grace of completion, as a number of communities are doing, mostly women's communities, where they're just agreeing to die. They're shutting the lights out, and they're gonna die off. So I don't know if they'll be followed by the grace of oblivion, et cetera. And there doesn't seem to be any curiosity about what is being handed on from one generation to the next. And I was very fortunate in my novitiate. It was not only a novitiate, it was a retreat house, but it was also an assisted living community for older Jesuits who couldn't quite work full-time anymore. And I was a young Jesuit, and I got to meet heroes who had come back from decades in the missions. And they had amazing stories to tell and were obviously heroic characters of great sanctity. And I think some of them were mystics as well. And I got infused with that and was thrilled to have the sense of, I can't wait to wear this uniform as they have as well. I don't spend a lot of time in parishes anymore. You can tell me, Hunter, but most parishes don't feel like that, do they?
7: No, and this is what's been identified, is there is this wave of conversions going on right now, particularly amongst, I'd say, like intellectually curious disaffected young men, you know, primarily, because, you know, you're living in a really like a postmodern scape that I could barely even describe how desolate it is, especially intellectually. And then all of a sudden you're perhaps exposed to the Catholic faith, and it becomes like this exhilarating intellectual journey. You know, you find Father Robert McTeague on the radio, and then Bishop Barron video on YouTube, and all of a sudden you're exposed to Aquinas and Augustine, and it's like, it's euphoric. It's like, it's this this real feeling of I have encountered something ancient and true with a capital T. And then famously you go to your parish, like, you know, the local parish, I can't believe I found the source of all truth. And you walk in, and it's sort of stunning how no one here is taking this seriously, it seems. And I think that really is the only demographic we have that's even, and young women as well, but there is no segment of the populace who are, you know, under the age of 50, who would be Catholic if only the church got more progressive. Like that is population zero. Those people who desire that out of their institutions view the church as arch enemy number one of progress in all mankind. They are not interested. The only ones who are interested in the Catholic faith are those who are desperately seeking eternal truth, that are seeking God. And it is dispiriting, to say the least, I think, to have had that intellectual conversion and then to go into your local parish, and it's not adding up. It's on its face, it's a dissonance.
1: My sister taught at an art school, and one of her students was a gentleman, I'll call him Jed. And Jed was a former Navy SEAL, and he looked the part. I mean, he looked like Clancy Brown when he played the Kurgan in Highlander, with scars up his arms, and he was 6'6" and had a deep voice and would smoke two cigars at the same time, etc. And so I would look at parishes and I would give them the Jed test. If Jed walked into the banners and the felts and the power guitars of Let There Be Peace on Earth, and Grandma and her charming Christmas sweater handing out Holy Communion to all and sundry, would this man who went into combat expecting to die and being willing to die for his brothers take this seriously? And if the answer is no, if it fails the Jed test, then I think we need to have a conversation about that. I read something recently, Hunter, I want to get your take on it, that the bark of Peter, you know, the church, the great ship of the church, is meant to be a battleship, and we've let it become a cruise ship, and the war is starting to heat up again, and we might have to lose some creature comforts and learn how to fight for our faith. What are your thoughts on that?
7: Yeah, it's fighting age young men, right? That is kind of famously the bane. I have a beloved relative, one of these, you know, lifelong sort of liberal Catholics, who's given a good chunk of her life and energies to the church, and who will express, you know, a disappointment in the fact that her kids don't practice, and she wishes more people did. But then she all of a sudden

0: person in the secular realm who is absolutely not giving them some sort of pat on the back and you're doing all right, kid. It's a challenge. It's throwing down the gauntlet. And clearly that is what young men are responding to. We live in a world where, like, I don't know whether it's like this fancy for the world perhaps had come from for maybe some more better off generations before us. But I can tell you that my generation is in a world where we are struggling. And this is not a joyous place. Even the Zoomers, the younger ones, famously, they don't love that they're in the internet world. They despise it. They don't love the short attention span we're living in. They despise it. Right. And like that is what, if we're going to come to a faith, it has to be serious. If there's one thing that our generation raised on corporate advertisements is allergic to, it is anything that sounds like a car salesman. As Shia LaBeouf famously said,
1: that's exactly right. And I've had conversations with a young friend who's a Zoomer, and she said the best thing that God could ever do for her generation is to have all Apple phones catch fire. Friends, we come back. We're going to continue our conversation with Hunter Swagger. We're talking about a parish with a death wish. What does that mean, and what can we do about it? 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We need to attract the attention of the listeners so these conversations get the attention they deserve. Everything you need to take us to your family and friends, we give to you. Together, let's take it around the world. We can do it with you. We cannot do without you. Let's do this good work together. Let's work hard to be so very much more than just merely relevant. Back in just 2 minutes. Please do stay with us.

0: Station of the Cross Catholic Media Network presents Saints and Seasons. On July 25th, we celebrate the feast of St. James the Greater, Apostle. James was a fisherman, a son of Saints Zebedee and Salome, and brother, likely the elder, to St. John the Evangelist. Together, they were known as the Sons of Thunder. James is called the Greater to distinguish him from the other Apostle James, known as the Lesser because he followed Christ later, and may also have been shorter in stature. James the Greater was one of the three apostles chosen to accompany our Lord at his transfiguration and his agony in the garden. After Pentecost, James evangelized as far abroad as Spain before returning to the Holy Land. There, James died by the sword, the first of the apostles to be martyred for Christ. He converted his own accuser, who then accompanied James in martyrdom. James's relics were eventually translated to Compostela in Spain, where they are the culmination of the great pilgrimage known as the Camino de Santiago, or the Way of St. James. Many centuries after his death, James appeared in the sky to lead Spanish forces against Muslim invaders during the Reconquista, hence his Spanish title Matamoros, or Moor Slayer. Among other causes, he is a patron of horsemen, veterinarians, pharmacists, and those suffering from arthritis. Also honored on this day are St. Christopher, patron of travelers and one of the 14 Holy Helpers, St. Cugat, St. Magnericus, and many other martyrs, confessors, and holy virgins. For more about the saints and seasons of the Catholic Church, visit thestationofthecross.com/saints-and-seasons.
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0: 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We're talking today with author Hunter Swagger. We're talking about, do parishes have a death wish? Hunter, I've told my listeners I'm a recovering academic. I'm a long-term professor of philosophy and theology. I'm going to be professorial for a moment. We judge something's effectiveness by seeing whether or not the form is suited to the end. And very often, parishes will pass out surveys to the parishioners, kind of a how are we doing? And I've always been scandalized by it because it seems to be more a customer satisfaction survey. I remember there was a prominent archdiocese several years ago where the bishop was told that the mass attendance had dropped off by 40% in 10 years. And his response was, oh, well, I guess we need better music, i.e., we need to be more entertaining. So my proposition is this. We've got to ask, what is a parish for? And then we can talk about whether or not we're achieving that. And so here's the image I want to use, and I want your take on it. Around the time of the martyrdom of James the Apostle, the first martyr among the apostles, there was a Roman coin, and it showed an oxen, and before him were options of a field and an altar. And it said in Latin, paratus ad utrumque, ready for either. So the lesson was that the ox was ready to be sacrificed and die in a moment, or set out to work in the field for the rest of his life. So I describe this as the red martyrdom option and the white martyrdom option. So James the Apostle took the red martyr option, and his brother John the Apostle was given by God the white martyrdom option. And I think that's what parishes are meant to do, to learn how to live and die for God, either all at once or over the course of a lifetime. But I think that image has been obscured by a consumerist model where we hand out customer satisfaction surveys instead and ask, how we doing? What are your thoughts on that?
1: Oh, so many. That's exactly right. And I'll start here with, I feel like one of these forms of white martyrdom, honestly, I feel like is the priesthood. It is seminarians. You know, if your parish is producing seminarians, you're producing young men who are willing to give their entire lives for Christ. Like, there can be no better, I think, barometer of how your church is doing. Baptisms lag, weddings lag. We all know that the money and the pew counts are not an indicator of health. Like the amount of seminarians you're producing, the amount of priests you're producing out of your parish, that feels like we're now preparing you for something. And you see this, how like in most dioceses, it's like one or two parishes that are producing all the seminarians. And instead of learning from those parishes, they're quote, sort of like kind of cast off as like that, the odd one. Something's going on over there. We're not totally sure. But there's one of these up in Michigan here, and it's the most beautiful parish you've ever seen in your life. And it's tiny in the middle of nowhere, and it's going to produce, I think, 7 of the 11 seminarians, the entire diocese. And I asked the priest, because he'd been there for 19 years. I was like, so did you just stumble upon like a collection of devout families who are ready to rock? And he said, no, when he got there, the parish was terrible. That it took 5 years of fighting every single day to transform his parish. And in those 5 years, the number of people in the pews decreased, and the amount of money being received in the collections was declining for 5 years. But he had such a supernatural faith, and he had such a clear end of what this is all for. He was able to see through those 5 years and now see the dramatic, you know, now the place is overflowing. And yes, the money is even through the roof, and the seminarians left and right. It feels like we have to be willing to do that. It's like, this is a very Christian thing that you have to go through Good Friday to get to Easter Sunday. This is right. We're going to have to go through this period in order to find the growth. And that is not going to be reflected if we are looking at the satisfaction surveys, because they are going to show for perhaps a half decade dissatisfaction. until we actually rewrite our course.
0: Right. We have to ride the storm out. Now, a story I'd like to tell, and listeners have heard me say it many times, I was fortunate, very, very blessed for several years to be part of a First Saturday Mass community. A group of families would get together, and it was everybody from infants to grandparents. And we pray the rosary together, I'd hear confessions, we'd have Mass, and then we go to a family home and have a picnic or a barbecue. And the young kids grew up seeing this is normal. This is what we do. And a couple of generations of kids learned how to serve Mass there. And little girls learned how to put on a chapel veil. And carrying the rosary with you at all times was normal. So there was an intention to hand on the faith, and kids got to see that it was normal for there to be Catholic fellowship and for people to have long, friendly, animated conversations, including disagreements, without losing charity. And that's normal as well. And it seems to me that with our customer service model, what we have here is an efficiency. It goes something like this. The people will show up on a Saturday or Sunday for no more than 55 minutes, and they'll put a couple of bucks in God's tip jar on the condition that there's no challenge in the sermon and that they get their liturgical proof of purchase, Holy Communion, or as their kids call it, the thing. And Father will put up with banal music and crazy behavior as long as he gets a sufficient collection. And so it really doesn't matter what Father says from the pulpit or what he does or doesn't do or what he does or doesn't say at the altar, as long as those criteria are hit. And along the way, kids are watching and they figure it out that nobody really thinks this is important. Now contrast that to the changing of the guard at Arlington Cemetery at the Tomb of the Unknown Soldier. You could arrive from Mars and you would know that this is important. You're a father, right? You've got kids. Haven't they figured out whether or not you take Mass seriously? It didn't take them very long, did it?
1: 100%. And they, exactly that conversation you had with, it was Rebecca Hopersberger last week, about this is how kids learn, obviously. And they will call you out on your inconsistencies at an incredibly early age. My four-year-old will let me know if she sees a dissonance here. That, Dad, you're mm-hmm. saying this is so important. Why aren't you doing why? Yeah, I really think that, like, at the end of the day, it's kind of trying, like, a phrase I'm trying to coin in some senses here, which is it's the liturgy, stupid.
0: Right.
1: And, you know, based off James Carville's It's the Economy, Stupid, is sort of a tagline for Bill Clinton's campaign, which was a successful campaign. Because he might be wrong about most everything, but he was absolutely right to identify that as the core thing. You know, the fact that families want to be able to provide for themselves and put food on the table was the core thing that moved the needle as far as the electoral process went. With the Catholic faith, it has always been the liturgy. I mean, it's the liturgy that so befuddled the pagans, thought it was a cannibalistic ritual. It was the liturgy that medieval villages were designed around, the music, the art, everything was for the liturgy. And Pope Benedict was very clear about this in his pontificate, that he thinks the reason, the proximate cause for the decline in the church was the change in the liturgy. It was not because some lines in Dignitatis Humanae confused some people. Like, that's for the academics, you know, to sort out. What actually, you know, Catholicism is, for all intents and purposes, the liturgy we experience on Sundays and hopefully during days of the week. That's what the faith is, and kids know that better than anyone. They are not up to the, you know, whatever the distinctions on religious freedom or whatnot. That is not in the ballpark. What they are imbibing and what they are soaking up is the liturgy, and is this serious?
0: Right, because I would tell people, you know, from the pulpit, I say, look, there are folks here who are striving mightily to raise their kids in the faith and tell them Mass and worship is important. And when you as adults show up wearing your SpongeBob SquarePants t-shirt, and when you arrive late and leave early, and without shame let your phone ring, and some people have even taken the call during Mass, I've seen that too, when people applaud for the musicians after Father has taught them not to and beg them not to, young children, other people's children, get the idea that this isn't important. And I've seen this repeated from priests all over, and it seems to not move the needle. So I agree with you. The first commandment is the first for a reason. Above all, our primary duty, even in the natural law, is to give right worship to God. And the only worship pleasing to God is the presentation of the sacrifice of Christ on Calvary. Somehow that got obscured. We've got about 2.5 minutes left. Tell us how to fix it.
1: I think there is no replacement for strong masculine pastoral leadership from Amen. Our pastors. And if they don't, because I've seen good Orthodox priests come into these parishes and they suddenly develop a mentality of I'm here to cater to this flock. You know, this flock does not actually desire these, you know, traditional liturgical things you're talking about. This flock, they're not about that. And it reduces their role from a shepherd who is tasked with leading these people somewhere definite to someone who's sitting by and catering to their existing desires. It has to be someone who is strong and brave enough to lead them and to take perhaps 5 years worth of pain to do it. And I think that can only come from like the deepest supernatural faith, the enduring supernatural faith. I am not here on an anthropocentric mission. I'm here to lead this flock that I have been blessed with to our Lord and ultimately to heaven. And it is not just feeding them what they perhaps presently want.
0: As we close up, I just want to add that A.W. Tozer said that a congregation unwilling to worship will demand to be entertained, and a pastor unable to call them to worship will offer to provide the entertainment. And I think we have seen that all too often. Our number one job as human beings and a fortiori as Catholics is the worthy worship of God. And if we don't get that right, then everything else is going to be out of place. Hunter Swager, thank you for an enjoyable conversation. God bless your very good work. And I hope we might have another conversation before long.
1: Absolutely. Thank you so much, Father.
0: I'm Jesuit Father Robert McTague, your host here for Day of the Catholic Current. It is a timely Tuesday. You know what that means. It means you want to stay with us for the rest of the hour, because coming up next, Timely Thoughts, you and me reflecting on what we've heard today. You know, my favorite form of exercise is to leap from soapbox to soapbox to arrive my menagerie of pet peeves before me. And I've got a lot of peeves I've got to wrangle in the next segment, so you don't want to miss that. After the broadcast today, go to thestationofthecross.com. 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That's GAB.com. 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And you can influence a conversation. 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Comments, questions, suggestions, recommendations, objections. We want to hear from you. And if you've got stories from your parish life, if you've got a great parish, if you've got a dying parish, we want to hear from you. Stationofthecross.com/askfather. Let's do this good work together. Let's work to be more than merely relevant. Back in just 2 minutes. Please do stay with us.

0: When the pagan centurion said, "Only say the word and my servant will be healed," the Lord said, "Never, never have I found this much faith in Israel." Quite a statement. Never. So what's he going to say about you and me? Is he going to look at us and say, "Well done, good and faithful servant. You believed, you lived it. You are fantastic." Or is he going to look at us and say, "I tell you, I do not know you." I'll say, "But Lord, Lord, you did this and that and the other thing." Does he know us? Do we know him? Is the real question. Because if we truly know him, we're going to love him and we're going to live according to his way. That's the challenge put before all of us.
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2: 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There's another saint besides St. Nicholas that shaped Christmas as we know it. 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
4: 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It's the last section of A Timely Tuesday. You know what that means? You and me sharing timely thoughts, reflecting on what we heard today. My guest was Hunter Swager, and we were talking about the future of parishes and whether your parish has a death wish. I think one of the questions we don't ask often enough, and when we don't ask the question, it means we don't get the answer, is what is a parish for? Now, the more cynical mind us would say that, you know, according to Father Cheerful, who's the pastor of St. Typical's, well, you know, the parish is, that's the place where you have Mass so you can take up the collection. And that's what it's for. And for other people as well, the parish is, that's where Mass is so that you can meet your Sunday obligation. And they kind of work together and in an unstated way say, look, we're selling anti-hell insurance by subscription, and you've got to renew your subscription every week. And the deal is, if you give God as much as 55 minutes of your time on Saturday or Sunday, and you throw a couple of bucks in God's tip jar, then God owes you heaven. And if you get hit by a bus that week, then God will send you to heaven because you allowed him the unmatched largesse of interrupting your weekend, your weekend. And so we want it minimalist, we want it quick, we want it over and done with, we don't want it memorable, we certainly don't want it disturbing, we don't want it to be inconvenient in any way. And along the way, we tell our children the Eucharist is the source of somewhat of our lives, and they don't believe us because by our behavior, we make it clear that we don't believe it either. I was reading recently the classic work on social psychology and social organization. And he said, this author said, the purpose of a system is what it does. Now, compare it with the mission statement. So if you go to any parish, odds are It's got some kind of glorious grand mission statement, welcoming and inclusion and social justice and God and all sorts of great stuff. But that's not the purpose of the parish. Remember, the purpose of a system is what it does. And what I hear from lots of people, from clergy and laity alike, some religious, and my own observation, for whatever that's worth, whatever you make of that, is that the parish exists to get the Sunday obligation out of the way and to take up the collection. A friend of mine called me in distress in tears late Christmas morning several years ago. She went to St. Typical's for Sunday Mass, and the pastor announced at the very crowded, Christmas morning Mass, "My Christmas gift for you is a very short homily because you've all got better places to be." And everybody laughed and cheered and clapped. Wasn't Father clever? And didn't people feel heard? And what did the children conclude? You see where I'm going with this? We have set up a system that declares and communicates, and that people believe, is that a parish exists to get the Sunday obligation out of the way as effortlessly and as painlessly as possible. And along the way, some busybodies are going to say participation, and they want to do laps around the sanctuary while wearing an alb and handling the sacred species, and someone else wants to do power chords and Pete Townsend windmills during his own personal rendition of "Let There Be Peace on Earth." And where's God in all of this? Where is God in all of this? Well, he's kind of the backdrop. He's kind of the excuse. He's this vague, distant power that has to be placated. But he's not someone that you take with you. He's not a presence who should be dominating our minds and hearts at every moment. And he's not really, really, really something we're committing to hand it on. Oh, we want to have the kids photographed for First Communion and for confirmation. Now, First Communion is a major photo op for grandparents, and you can't have that without baptism, and grandma will disinherit us if we don't get the kid baptized. And then for confirmation, well, there's some vague sense of maybe it's harder to get married in the church if you're not confirmed. And so, you want to have a church wedding, because otherwise grandma will disinherit us and it'll look better in the pictures. And somehow, there's this vague sense that by raising our children with minimalism Catholicism, with an absolute indifference towards God, somehow, these youngsters are going to produce really good and grateful Catholic grandchildren, somehow. And we know demographically and financially that none of this is working. It's a complete illusion. So again, I come back to, what is a parish for? Well, before we get to that, there's probably some illusions that we need to be, disillusioned from. First of all, Mass is not a communion service. Mass is not the place where youngsters at St. Typical's have told me, that's the place where you go get the thing, Holy Communion. The existence of the parish is to worship God, because that is the right thing to do. And the only way to worship God worthily, and he's made this clear, is through the holy sacrifice of the Mass, where the one act of worship on Calvary is made present again. That is why the parish exists, full stop. And because it is the right thing to do, and it is the best thing that we can do, then we give it our best. And if we participate worthily, there's also the extra fruit of receiving Holy Communion. And we need to be sustained morally and spiritually and socially in our commitment to worshiping God rightly in the midst of a sick and sickening culture that doesn't want us to do that and works against it. So the purpose of the parish is not to be our religious cruise ship. It's to be the battleship. It's where we're prepared and strengthened for war. It's where we learn how to fight for our children and our families and our Catholic culture and civilization. But to do that consistently, we'd have to confront sin, and that would make people uncomfortable. And maybe, just maybe, they wouldn't say it in so many words, at least not initially. That might mean a hit to the collections for a while. So I think I agree with the statement, the purpose of a system is what it does. It's been my privilege to get to know a particular women's religious community where they love our Lord so much that they want to worship him. I think we should build parishes like that. What do you think? Let me know at thestationofthecross.com/askfather. I'm Jesuit Father Robert McTague, your host here every day of The Catholic Current. 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That's how we roll here at The Station of the Cross and The Catholic Current, where we strive mightily to be so very much more than just merely relevant. 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Through the intercession of Our Lady of Mount Carmel, may Mighty God bless you, Father, Son, and Holy Spirit. Go in peace, and please do pray for me, for I am a sinner.

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The angel of the Lord declared unto Mary, Hail Mary, full of grace, the Lord is with thee. Blessed art thou among women, and blessed is the fruit of thy womb, Jesus. Behold the handmaid of the Lord. Hail Mary, full of grace, the Lord is with thee. Blessed art thou among women, and blessed is the fruit of thy womb, Jesus. Word was made flesh. Hail Mary, full of grace, the Lord is with thee. Blessed art thou among women, and blessed is the fruit of thy womb, Jesus. Pray for us, Holy Mother of God. Let us pray.

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2: Welcome to From the Housetops. I'm your host, Brother Matthew. The mystical body of Christ, the one holy Catholic and Apostolic Church, was given the Great Commission by our Lord Himself to go forth and teach all nations, baptizing them in the name of the Father and of the Son and of the Holy Ghost. The mission given to the Church is nothing less than the continuation of the mission given by the Father to the Son for the salvation of the world. Our Lord, as prophet, king, and priest, commissioned his church, beginning with the apostles, to teach, to govern, and to sanctify mankind in God's name, that is, with God's authority. Until the end of time, the church must fulfill its mission, its primary purpose, that is, for the salvation of souls. In the St. Theophane Vénard issue of From the Housetops, Brother Thomas Augustine, Superior of the Slaves of the Immaculate Heart of Mary, provides an important reflection on the revival of the missionary spirit, which has declined in recent years. Brother writes, Saint Theophane Vénard must have believed he had a most important message to bring to the people of Vietnam, for he went there at a time, that is in the 19th century, when death was almost certain for Catholic missionaries. Nevertheless, he braved the danger in order to preach the gospel, the good news of salvation. Unlike much current opinion, he firmly believed that without the gospel being preached, there is no hope of salvation for those who remain in ignorance of it. Saint Paul the Apostle wrote in his epistle to the Hebrews, "Without faith, it is impossible to please God." He goes on at length to praise the patriarchs, prophets, and saints of the Old Testament for their faith in the true God, and in the promise of the Redeemer to come. Now that the Redeemer has come, all are bound to believe in him for salvation. He who believes and is baptized shall be saved. He who does not believe shall be condemned. These are the solemn words of our Lord, recorded in Mark chapter 16, verse 16. Ever since our Lord commanded his apostles to go forth and teach all nations, there has never been a lack of messengers of the gospel. Sadly, however, many theologians today hold that missionaries are no longer necessary, claiming that salvation is possible through invincible ignorance alone. Yet ignorance is not a supernatural virtue capable of imparting sanctifying grace, nor can it remove original sin, which is inherited by every soul born into this world. Only the Blessed Virgin Mary was conceived without the stain of original sin. Baptism remains the universal remedy instituted by Christ. Saint Paul tells us in his epistle to the Ephesians that by nature we are children of wrath, and that by grace you are saved through faith, and that not of yourselves, for it is a gift of God. This teaching of St. Paul has always been accepted by the Church and is reflected in the traditional rite of baptism, in which the infant is exorcised from the power of the devil who holds dominion over the soul because of original sin. During the ceremony, the priest breathes three times upon the child, saying, "Depart from him or her, unclean spirit, and give place to the Holy Spirit, the Advocate." If the missionary spirit of former times is to be revived, these fundamental truths must once again be clearly taught and fearlessly preached from the housetops.
3: Gluttony is a capital sin that is so common that it is hardly even recognized. Although we have become a nation of obese people, we make up all kinds of excuses to justify eating to excess. First and foremost, today it is fashionable to blame the genetic makeup that we have inherited from our parents or grandparents for our tendency to be overweight. Blaming our inherited genes makes it easy for us not to take responsibility for gluttony. We can simply blame these inherited tendencies, believing that there is little or nothing that we can do to alter the course of becoming excessively overweight. God certainly intended that human beings should experience pleasure from eating nutritious food. Without such pleasure, who among us would take the time and effort necessary to nurture and sustain a healthy body? God, in his infinite wisdom, constructed man with this in mind. Moreover, he certainly expected that tasteful, nutritious, and healthy food consumption should occur in a mannerly fashion within reasonable boundaries. In other words, the human person should not only properly regulate how much or how little he eats, but he should consume his food in a civil way, which distinguishes him from the beasts surrounding him. He has given us power to reason, and he intends for us to exercise this accordingly. The failure to regulate our eating habits not only defiles our human nature, but leads it to serious sinful behavior as well. Compulsion and instinct are controlled in man by his will. Unlike a dog who eats when he smells his food, a man eats only when he wants to, unless he acts like a dog. The secular world seldom encourages that which God intended. Rather than focus on healthy and dignified eating habits, the media bombards our senses with pictures of artificially created non-nutritional foods, candies, chips, pastries. With regard to the advertisers of junk foods and non-nutritious and intoxicating beverages, think about the real purpose in making gluttony so attractive to you. Are these companies interested in promoting healthy eating habits for the general public, or is their real purpose to make money? Again, think about this carefully. The greater the food and alcohol consumption in which the public engages, the more profits these companies make. Imagine if the general public changed their eating habits so that they consumed food and beverages that were healthy for the body. Also imagine that people decided to eat and drink only in moderation and to avoid those foods which are filled with chemicals, preservatives, and other unhealthy substances. If such changes occurred, would these companies make the same amount of money that they are making today? Or might they then be forced to find better ways in order to make money? How often do we stop to really think about the vast ramifications of the capital sin of gluttony and of the many careless, bad habits associated with it? Think about the large numbers of people who are constantly hungry. Many would literally fight with each other to eat the scraps that fall from our tables and are thrown into the trash. Gluttony can blind us to the suffering of our fellow human beings, most of whom hardly worry about becoming obese or being placed on a weight loss program. What do you suppose God would think about a gluttonous lifestyle? Would he approve of the foods that we eat and the manner in which we consume them? Ask yourself these questions before you engage in your next eat-a-thon. While the world might tell you that it's not a big deal and that everybody does it, will these be satisfactory answers from our Lord's point of view? Or will he expect us to conduct ourselves differently and to set a better example in this regard? As an aside, the following might better drive home the point on the seriousness of gluttony and our blind acceptance of this. Most of us are aware of the various eating contests in which participants attempt to consume as many hot dogs, oysters, pies, ice cream, or any other foods within a specific time. Keep in mind that the persons who participated in this disgusting spectacle were not only recognized on national television, but they were applauded for this blatant act of gluttony. How easy it is for the world to turn things upside down. That which was once a vice now becomes a virtue, and vice versa. Again, as a serious Catholic, you have to ask yourself, how would God view all this? What would his thoughts be about those who sponsored, participated in, and attended this event? As you can see, gluttony can present itself in various forms. It does not just occur at dinner parties, sporting events, and social gatherings. Some businesses even sponsor and encourage gluttony and handsomely reward those who willfully and gleefully participate in it. Lastly, we cannot conclude a discussion of gluttony without focusing on alcohol abuse, particularly on college and university campuses, where the temptation to abuse alcohol is ever present. Again, the old saying is that it's no big deal and everybody does it. will forever flash before you. You may not only be encouraged to drink to excess, but you will hear fellow students brag about how they got wasted and engaged in foolish and risky behavior without getting caught by those in authority. While some young people claim to enjoy the taste of alcohol, the large majority of students drink for the express purpose of getting drunk. They may, in many cases, illegally purchase the alcohol in advance, store it in a private place, and pick a specific time and place for its consumption. The seriousness of this matter should not be overlooked, because they clearly intentionally and freely choose to become intoxicated. These young people are committing a mortal sin, which is the ultimate insult to God and his authority. By getting drunk, they relinquish their free will, a gift from God, and leave themselves vulnerable. No person who has any sense of right thinking should want to stand before God in a drunken state, attempting to plead for the salvation of his soul. There are also some immediate practical problems that you should consider before allowing yourself to become wasted like the rest of the crowd. Once you become intoxicated, your inhibitions may be lowered to the point that you may say or do things that you would never allow to happen if you were in the state of sobriety. Because alcohol impairs your ability to reason, it is unlikely that you will recognize that you are making a fool out of yourself. Think about these consequences that this might have in your reputation and how this might affect your family. How would you feel if, being in such a drunken condition, you engaged in immoral behavior and yet had no memory of this ever happening? These examples are just a few of the complications that can occur when you engage in impulsive, careless drinking in an attempt to have fun. Any kind of gluttony obviously can have a far-reaching negative impact in your relationship with God. However, it can also permanently damage your future and seriously undermine the trusting bond that exists between you and your family. Don't be so foolish as to think this cannot happen to you.
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5: 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On July 25th, we celebrate the feast of St. James the Greater, Apostle. James was a fisherman, a son of Saints Zebedee and Salome, and brother, likely the elder, to St. John the Evangelist. Together, they were known as the Sons of Thunder. James is called the Greater to distinguish him from the other Apostle James, known as the Lesser because he followed Christ later, and may also have been shorter in stature. James the Greater was one of the three apostles chosen to accompany our Lord at his transfiguration and his agony in the garden. After Pentecost, James evangelized as far abroad as Spain before returning to the Holy Land. There, James died by the sword, the first of the apostles to be martyred for Christ. He converted his own accuser, who then accompanied James in martyrdom. James's relics were eventually translated to Compostela in Spain, where they are the culmination of the great pilgrimage known as the Camino de Santiago, or the Way of St. James. Many centuries after his death, James appeared in the sky to lead Spanish forces against Muslim invaders during the Reconquista, hence his Spanish title Matamoros, or Moor Slayer. Among other causes, he is a patron of horsemen, veterinarians, pharmacists, and those suffering from arthritis. Also honored on this day are St. Christopher, patron of travelers and one of the 14 Holy Helpers, St. Cugat, St. Magnaricus, and many other martyrs, confessors, and holy virgins. For more about the saints and seasons of the Catholic Church, visit thestationofthecross.com/saints and seasons.
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2: 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If you wish to remain anonymous, just let us know. We look forward to your correspondence, and as always, thanks for listening to From the Housetops. As World War II began, Padre Pio assured the villagers of San Giovanni Rotondo that they would be protected from harm by the bombing. Many Allied aviation pilots of various nationalities and various religions were based in Bari to undertake missions in Italy after September in 1943. At the risk of their own jobs, they testified to an impossible occurrence that they had witnessed during American bombing raids. While all the other missions more or less went as planned, whenever they approached the zone of the Gargano in the environs of San Giovanni Rotondo, they saw in the sky a friar who either was flying at them and blocking their planes or would be floating in the sky and simply stretching out his wounded hands to prevent the bombing of San Giovanni Rotondo. Foggia and almost all of the centers of Puglia were subjected to repeated bombardment and extensive destruction. But on San Giovanni Rotondo, not one bomb fell. The general of Aeronautica Italiana, Bernardo Rossini, was part of the United Air Command operating out of Bari with the Allied Air Forces. Each time the pilots returned from their missions, General Rossini testified, they spoke of this friar that appeared in the sky and diverted the planes, making them turn back. Everyone laughed at these incredulous stories. But since the episodes kept recurring, the commanding general decided to intervene personally to dismiss these tales once and for all. He took command of a squadron of bombers to destroy a cache of German war materials that was said to be right in San Giovanni Rotondo. But until that time, no one had ever succeeded in dropping a single bomb in that area. Now, with the general personally taking the reins of this mission, all the men were curious to see the results of the operation. When the squadron returned, the American general was quite upset. He recounted that as soon as they arrived near the target, he and his pilots had seen rising up into the sky the figure of a monk with his hands held high. The bombs dropped all by themselves way too early and fell into the forest area, and the planes returned in retreat without any intervention on the part of the pilots. The episode was the main topic of conversation. Everyone was wondering who was this specter which the aeroplanes mysteriously obeyed. The Italian people, having heard the Allied servicemen's stories about the mysterious monk, told the servicemen, who then told the commanding general, that at San Giovanni there lived a priest with a stigmata, who everyone considered a saint, and that perhaps he was the very one responsible for diverting the planes. The general found this hard to believe, but as soon as it was possible, he was determined to go there to find out. After the war, the general, accompanied by a few pilots, arrived at the Capuchin convent. As soon as he crossed the threshold of the sacristy, he found himself facing a number of friars, among whom he recognized immediately as the one who had stopped his airplanes. Padre Pio went up to meet him and, putting a hand on his shoulder, said to him, "So it is you, the one who wished to do away with all of us." Astonished at seeing and hearing the friar, the general knelt before him, which was very uncharacteristic of this hardened military man, who also happened to be a Protestant. Although Padre Pio had spoken in his usual Benevento dialect, the general was convinced that the priest had spoken in English. The two became friends, and the general soon converted to the Catholic Church, having met a living saint. We go now to the next section of True Devotion to Mary by St. Louis Marie de Montfort. He says, Mary is necessary to God in the sanctification of souls. The conduct which the three persons of the Most Holy Trinity have deigned to pursue in the incarnation and the first coming of Jesus Christ, they still pursue daily in an invisible manner throughout the whole church, and they will still pursue it even to the consummation of ages in the last coming of Jesus Christ. God the Father made an assemblage of all the waters, and he named it the sea. Mare in Latin. He made an assemblage of all his graces, and he called it Mary, Maria. This great God has a most rich treasury in which he has laid up all that he has of beauty and splendor, of rarity and preciousness,
3: including even his own son. And this immense treasury is none other than Mary, whom the saints have named the treasure of the Lord, out of whose plenitude all men are made rich. God the Son has communicated to his mother all that he acquired by his life and his death, his infinite merits and his admirable virtues, and he has made her the treasurer of all that his father gave him for his inheritance. It is by her that he applies his merits to his members, and that he communicates his virtues and distributes his graces. She is his mysterious canal. She is his aqueduct, through which he makes his mercies flow gently and abundantly. To Mary, his faithful spouse, God the Holy Ghost has communicated his unspeakable gifts, and he has chosen her to be the dispenser of all he possesses, in such wise that she distributes to whom she wills, as much as she wills and when she wills, all his gifts and graces. The Holy Spirit gives no heavenly gift to man which he does not have passed through her virginal hands. Such has been the will of God, who has willed that we should have everything through Mary, so that she, who impoverished, humbled, and who hid herself even unto the abyss of nothingness by her profound humility her whole life long, should now be enriched and exalted and honored by the Most High. Such are the sentiments of the Church and the Holy Fathers. Inasmuch as grace perfects nature and glory perfects grace, it is certain that our Lord is still in heaven as much the Son of Mary as he was on earth, and that consequently he has retained the obedience and submission of the most perfect child toward the best of all mothers. But we must take great pains not to conceive this dependence as any abasement or imperfection in Jesus Christ, for Mary is infinitely below her Son, who is God, and therefore she does not command him as a mother here below would command her Son, who is below her. Mary, being altogether transformed into God by grace, and by the glory which transforms all the saints into him, asks nothing, wishes nothing, does nothing contrary to the eternal and immutable will of God. When we read then in the writings of Saints Bernard, Saint Bernardine, Saint Bonaventure, and others, that in heaven and on earth, everything, even God himself, is subject to the Blessed Virgin, they mean that the authority which God has been well pleased to give her is so great that it seems as if she had the same power as God, and that her prayers and petitions are so powerful with God that they always pass for commandments with his divine majesty, who never resists the prayer of his dear mother, because she is always humble and conformed to his holy will. If Moses, by the force of his prayer, stayed the anger of God against the Israelites in a manner so powerful that the Most High and infinitely merciful God, being unable to resist him, told him to let him alone that he might be angry with and punish that rebellious people, what must we not with much greater reason think of the prayer of the humble Mary, the worthy Mother of God, which is more powerful with his majesty than the prayers and intercessions of all the angels and saints both in heaven and on earth. In the heavens, Mary commands the angels and the blessed. As a recompense for her profound humility, God has empowered her and commissioned her to fill with saints the empty thrones from which the apostate angels fell by pride. The will of the Most High, who exalts the humble, is that heaven, earth, and hell bend, with good will or bad will, to the commandments of the humble Mary, who he has made sovereign of heaven and earth, general of his armies, treasurer of his treasures, dispenser of his graces, worker of his greatest marvels, restorer of the human race, mediatrix of men, the exterminator of the enemies of God, and the faithful companion of his grandeurs and triumphs. God the Father wishes to have children by Mary to the consummation of the world, and he speaks to her these words in Ecclesiasticus, "Dwell in Jacob," that is to say, make your dwelling and residence in my predestined children, prefigured by Jacob, and not in the reprobate children of the devil, prefigured by Esau. Just as in the natural and corporal generation of children there are a father and a mother, so in the supernatural and spiritual generation there are a father who is God and a mother who is Mary. All the true children of God, the predestinate, have God for their father and Mary for their mother. He who has not Mary for his mother has not God for his father. This is the reason why the reprobates, such as heretics, schismatics, and others, who hate our Blessed Lady, or regard her with contempt and indifference, have not God for their father, however much they may boast of it, simply because they have not Mary for their mother.
7: St. John Bosco, the great friend of youth, once said, "Frequent Holy Communion and daily Mass are the two pillars of education." At Immaculate Heart of Mary School in Still River, Massachusetts, students are blessed to attend the traditional Latin Mass as part of their daily schedule. Immaculate Heart of Mary School was started in 1976 in response to the needs of families who identified a crisis in Catholic education. To the present day, the brothers and sisters of the Slaves of the Immaculate Heart of Mary continue their educational mission. Immaculate Heart of Mary School, grades 1 through 12, teaches the Catholic faith and its spiritual goals with no apologies. Immaculate Heart of Mary School, preserving traditional Catholic education. For more information, contact

0: that concludes our program for this week. We hope you've enjoyed listening to From the Housetops Radio. That which you hear in the ear, preach from the housetops. Until next time, God bless you.
1: From the Housetops is produced by the Slaves of the Immaculate Heart of Mary, Still River, Massachusetts.
2: Jim Wright, president of the Station of the Cross. 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
7: Peace be to you. I believe there is a popular song entitled, "I'm in heaven when I'm near you." Now, that indeed may be a kind of heaven, but it is not the kind of heaven, however, to which we aspire. In order to understand heaven, though it is in eternity, we must nevertheless begin by talking about time. Heaven is outside of time, but we have to use time to get there. It seems almost like a paradox. Well, first of all, why must heaven be outside of time? Simply because none of us would really want on this earth the kind of an endless existence. If it were possible for us to live 400 years with some new kind of vitamin, you think that we would all swallow them? There would certainly come one moment in our existence when we would want to die. Have you ever been in any one place in this earth that you were absolutely

0: absolutely sure would be one in which you would want to spend every day of your life? It is not very likely. The mere extension of time to most of us would probably be a curse instead of a blessing. Then, too, have you ever noticed that your happiest moments have come when eternity almost seemed to get inside of your soul? All great inspiration, certainly, are rather timeless, and that gives us some suggestion of heaven. Mozart was once asked when he received his inspirations for his great music. He said he saw them all at once. There was a great heat, great warmth, a great light. And then there came the succession of moments, or rather the succession of notes. So it is in writing a speech. When I prepare a talk, or a telecast, or begin writing a book, there comes a moment when the end is seen at the beginning. One cannot write fast enough. Eternity is in the mind, and time is at the end of the pen. Words do not come out fast enough. Lacordaire, the great French preacher, was once asked if he had completed his famous sermons to be given in the Cathedral of Notre Dame. And the answer, yes, I have finished them. All that I have to do now is to write them. Then there comes to everybody, whether he's good or bad, some dim intimations of immortality, such as Wordsworth wrote about. What will happen after death? There are, however, so many men who try to immunize themselves from those thoughts of eternity. They put on a kind of a God-proof raincoat, so that the drops of his grace will not get through to them. They shut out eternity. I wonder if anybody has ever described this better than T.S. Eliot, entitled The Men Who Turn From God. It is a poem about those who busy themselves with everything in time, never give a moment to the stranger. The stranger who has been knocking at the gate of their soul almost every day. The stranger who made them uneasy in their sleep. For at night, there are dire dreams of immortality. But to get to the poem of T.S. Eliot. O weariness of men who turn from God, to the grandeur of your mind and the glory of your action, to arts and inventions and daring enterprises, to schemes of human greatness thoroughly discredited, binding the earth and water to your service, exploiting the seas and developing the mountains, dividing the stars into common and preferred, engaged in devising the perfect refrigerator, engaged in working out a rational morality, engaged in printing as many books as possible, plotting of happiness and flinging empty bottles, turning from your vacancy to fevered enthusiasm, or nation or race or what you call humanity, though you forget the way to the temple, there is one who remembers the way to your door. Life you may evade, but death shall not deny the stranger. The stranger is the one who brings eternity into your soul. And though we live in time, make much of it, think about time only, it is actually the one thing that makes happiness impossible. Simply because you live in time, you cannot combine your pleasures and your joys and your happinesses. You cannot make a club sandwich of pleasures. But the mere fact that you are in time, you cannot march with Napoleon and march with Caesar. You cannot sit down to tea with Horace and Dante and Alexander Pope. Because you are in time, you cannot enjoy winter sports and the seashore simultaneously. Time demands that you take all of your pleasures successively. And time not only gives them to you, time also takes them away. And thus, if you examine your own psychological intuitions and experiences, you will discover that your happiest moments are those when you were never conscious of time at all. When you were in school, or perhaps in your office, you look at the clock. You were not enjoying the school, you were not enjoying your work. Maybe you are attending a concert, or enjoying a conversation with friends. Possibly you may be reading, and you say, time passed like anything. The less conscious you are of the passing of time, the more you enjoy yourself. There is a hint of what heaven must be. It must be outside of time, where you can possess all joys at one and the same full moment. Well, that's the condition of happiness. But though it is outside of time, you have to use time in order to get to heaven. Now, we too often think of heaven as being way out there. We draw all kinds of pictures about heaven. Most of them are quite unreal. And because we think of heaven, and even hell, as something that happens to us at the end of time, we keep on postponing it. As a matter of fact, heaven is not way out there. Heaven is in here. Hell is not way down there. Hell could be inside of a soul. There's no such thing as dying and then going to heaven, or dying and going to hell. You're in heaven already. You're in hell already. I've met people who are in hell. I'm sure you have. I remember once attending a man in a hospital. When I asked him to make his peace with God, he said, I suppose you're going to tell me I'm going to hell. No, I said, I'm not. Well, he said, I want to go to hell. I said, I have never met in my life a man who wanted to go to hell, so I think I will just sit here and watch you go. I did not intend, of course, let the time pass without doing something, but I was absolutely sure that if he had a few minutes to himself, he might change his point of view. And so I sat alone with him for 20 minutes. I could see him going through a kind of a soul struggle. And then he said to me, "You really believe there's a hell?" And I said, "Do you feel unhappy on the inside? Are you fearful? Is there dread? Anxiety? Are all the evil things of your life coming up before you as a specter, as a ghost?" Well, it was not long until he made his peace with God. And so I've seen people with heaven in them. If you ever want to see heaven in a child, look at that child the day of his first communion. If you want to see how much love is related to heaven, just look at a bride and groom at the altar on the day of the nuptial mass. Heaven is there. Heaven is there because love is there. I've seen heaven in a missionary nun. Yes, a missionary nun who was spending herself and being spent among the lepers. Sometimes you see a virtuous young person and you see heaven there. The beauty of such a person is not put on the outside. It is a kind of an imprisoned loveliness that comes from within, as if it were breaking down the bars of flesh in order to find some outward utterance. So heaven is here, just as hell can be in the soul of some. Now, as a matter of fact, heaven is very close to us because heaven is related to a good life in somewhat the same way that an acorn is related to an oak. An acorn is bound to become an oak. He who does not have heaven in his heart now will never go to heaven. And he who has hell in his heart when he dies will go to hell. We must not think that heaven is related to a good life in somewhat the same way that a gold medal is related to study. Because a gold medal need not follow study. It is purely extrinsic to study. Whether heaven is related to a good and virtuous life in just exactly the same way that knowledge is related to study, one necessarily follows the other. And hell is not related to an evil life in the same way that spanking is related to an act of disobedience, because spanking need not follow an act of disobedience. As a matter of fact, it rarely follows disobedience today. Perhaps there are some people who are listening to me who may have to ask their grandparents what spanking is. Well, I will tell you what it is. Spanking is a pat on the back, which develops character, provided that it is given often enough, hard enough, and low enough. So hell is not related to an evil life, therefore, as spanking to an act of disobedience, but rather in the same way that corruption is related to death. One necessarily follows the other. Therefore, heaven is not just a long way off, and we are not to postpone it. It's here. That is to say, it begins here. Hence, those people who deny hell by saying, "Well, I believe we have hell in this life," are quite right. It starts here, but it doesn't end here. Heaven starts here, but it doesn't end here. We just get faint glimpses of it now and then. But if we postpone the thought of heaven until the moment we die, well, we will be very much like the Israelites during their wanderings in the desert, the poor Jews were at one time within about 11 days of the Promised Land. It took only 3 weeks for them to make the journey from Egypt to the Promised Land. But because of their disobediences, their failures, their backsliding, their rebellions against Moses, it took them about 40 years to get into the Promised Land. And that 40 years represents a pilgrimage, the life of most of us. We make progress and then we slip back. Thank heavens we have a merciful Lord who puts up with us and forgives us 70 times 7. And therefore, time is necessary in order to gain heaven. But the lapse of time itself does not bring me to heaven. What brings me to heaven is how I live, how I die. And we are not to think either that just one particular act is the sole determinant. We are determined by the habits of our life. For example, a great pianist may sit down at the piano and strike a wrong note, but you will say, oh, well, he has the habit of being a very good piano player. If I sat down to a piano to play, I might hit a right note, but you would say, he can't play. I remember once hearing a comedian sit down at a piano and talk to a famous artist, and he said to him, striking one note, if you know so much about music, tell me from what opera is that note. Well, that's the way my playing would be. I would not have the habitus. I would not have the virtue. I would not have the goodness of artistry in my soul. Now we come to what our Lord said about heaven. Oh, he said many things about it. But there is one moment in his life that I think is very precious. It was the night of the Last Supper. Here our blessed Lord gathered about him all of his apostles, poor, weak, frail men. He washed their feet, and he was facing death, the agony in the garden, and that terrible betraying kiss of Judas, and even the denial of Peter himself. One would think that all of his thoughts would be on himself. Certainly when we have trials, that's what we think about. And our blessed Lord, he thought about them. He saw the sadness in their faces and he said, be not troubled. Do not be sad. I go to prepare a place for you. In my Father's house, there are many mansions. How did he know about the Father's house? He came from there. That was his home. He was the kind of prodigal son that left the riches and happiness of the Father's house to come to this earth and to waste the substance of his life riotously on our salvation. Now, preparing to go back home, he tells them about the Father's house and he said, I go to prepare a place for you. God never does anything for us without exceeding preparation. He made a garden for Adam. As only God knows how to make a garden beautiful. And then when the Jews came into the Promised Land, he prepared the land for them. He said he would give them houses, full of good things. Houses which they never built. He said that he would give them vineyards and oil, which they never planted. So he goes to prepare a place for us. Prepare a place. Why? Simply because, well, we actually were not made for heaven. We were made for earth. And man, by sin, spoiled the earth. And God came down from heaven in order to help us remake this earth the best we could while we are in it. But then after having redeemed us, he said that he would now give us heaven. So we got all this earth, heaven too. Oh, do not say that we work to go to heaven because we're mercenary. Man loves a woman, asks for her hand. Is it because he's mercenary? I love poetry. There's no money in it. I love tennis. I play tennis twice a week. Do I do it because it's mercenary? I do it simply because I love it. Now, something that we must remember, too, about heaven is that heaven is social. It's a fellowship. In some places, heaven is called a country to indicate its vastness. It's called a city to suggest the number of its inhabitants. It is called a kingdom to suggest order and harmony. It's called a paradise in order to tell of its delights. And it's called the Father's house to indicate its eternity and its permanence of love and peace. Now, in order to be perfectly happy after the end of the world, we will have to have our body with us, because our body has done a great deal for the salvation of our soul. There we will meet, in the fullness of the communion of saints, all of those who were our friends on earth. Husbands who have been grieved in time with the loss of a wife will find the wife. It's hard to lose friends. After a time, two hearts grow together. And death is not just the separation of two hearts. It's the tearing asunder of one heart. Cicero wrote a book in his latter days entitled An Essay on Old Age. It was a poignant story of his heart at the loss of his daughter, Tullia. He said that after his death on his way to the Elysian fields, if he met someone who would ask him, "Do you want to go back to Earth?" he would say, "No, I don't want to go back to Earth because I want to go ahead and converse with Plato and Socrates." And we have many, too, with whom we would like to converse. I would like to see Plato, Aristotle, Moses, Thomas Aquinas, Thief on the Right. I would like to see you, too. To see you particularly, because you have spent so much of your time listening to me. I cannot tell you what it is. I can only ask you to go back and just think of some great moment in life when you really enjoyed the thrill of living. And then to go back and think of some great moment when somebody told you a truth. Or you made a study of a great mystery and finally understood it. And then to go to another moment of your life when you had a great ecstasy of love and you wanted it to go on and on and on. Now suppose you could take this moment of life, raise it up to a focal point where it became the Father. Take this truth, lift it to infinity, until it became the moment of the ecstasy of truth, namely the sun, and take that moment of love and eternalize it so that it became the Holy Spirit. Well, that would be some dim suggestion of what heaven is. It's perfect life. It's perfect truth. It's perfect love. I'm not afraid of going to hell. I'm only afraid of losing love. That's all. That's divine love. That's Christ. The reason I want to go to heaven is because I want to be with love. Oh, there will be surprises there. Many of them. First of all, there will be many people there whom we never expected to see there. And then there will also be a number of people absent whom we thought would be there. And finally, there will be one great surprise. The greatest of all, that you and I are there. I'll see you in heaven. God bless.
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2: 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This is Michael O'Neill and The Miracle Hunter. People often ask me what's my favorite type of miracle, and I talk about myriad apparitions, of course, that caused me to launch my website, miraclehunter.com, with as many as 2,500 documented on that site. But I love Eucharistic miracles because of the scientific investigation that goes into them. And perhaps there's a reason to believe just beyond faith. There's some sort of scientific backing and mooring to this. And there's a brand new book that's out. It's The Compendium of Eucharistic Miracles, and it's out from Tan Books, and it's from author Sean McAfee. We've had him on the show before, and we'll be excited to talk to Sean later in this program about this new one, about perhaps the most fascinating type of miracle, that being Eucharistic miracles. And later in the show, we're going to be talking about another person on the path to sainthood, servant of God, Brother Columba O'Neill. Maybe he's a long lost or long distant relative of mine, but either way, I'll be excited to talk about this miracle man of Notre Dame. And we'll be talking with Brother Philip Smith about this cause in just a little bit. Check out my series, They Might Be Saints, which airs every week on EWTN. For this week, it's on Tuesday, January 28th. We've got the episode on Mother Maria Kalpis. And the cause for sainthood for Venerable Mother Maria Kalpis, the founder of the Sisters of St. Casimir, is her inspirational work in education and healthcare led many to seek her intercession before God on their behalf. Check that one out on EWTN television this week. You can also go to theymightbesaints.com, and you can watch any of the episodes there on demand. My other series, Explore with the Miracle Hunter, on Saturday, July 25th at 5:30 p.m. Central Time, the episode on Les Low airs. I investigate the supernatural experiences of Benedicta Carel. In 1664, the Virgin Mary gave her messages about the prayer for the conversion of sinners and visited her through the rest of her life. That's Explore Les Low. And you can also go to explorewiththemiraclehunter.com or watch on Saturday, July 25th on EWTN television. And the question of the week, we always like to answer people's questions. I have a pretty strange and interesting email inbox, to be sure. I love answering questions when I give talks around the country, but I also like getting the email questions. And this is a good one. What if a potential saint has two approved miracles? Can they jump ahead to canonization? That's a great question, James. I'll be answering that one later in the show. And the miracle of the day is the famous Russian icon of Our Lady of Kazan. The event there happened on July 21st, 1579. We'll be talking about that one in just a little bit. Let's take a look at the miracle news. We do this every week where we talk about a miracle happening somewhere in the world or those things that relate to miracles. And I always get excited because Pope Leo is visiting, is traveling so much and going to so many places around the world, places that I filmed at with EWTN for the Explore with the Miracle Hunter series. So every time he goes to one of these miracle locations of mine, or that I've been to anyway, I'd like to report them as part of the miracle news. So for this week, we have Pope Leo. He visited Monte Cassino Abbey in Italy, and he went there to pray for peace. And of course, on the Explore Monte Cassino episode, we told about the life of Saint Benedict of Nursia, the great miracle worker who lived there and built that monastery. And that abbey there is truly one of the highlights of Italy. If you're ever in that region, I encourage you to go up there, go up that mountain and check it out. It's truly breathtaking views. Or you can go to exploreatthemiraclehunter.com and check out the Monte Cassino episode. And you can see some of our drone shots from that incredible place. But Pope Leo the 14th visited the Abbey of Monte Cassino and its monastic community, and he prayed at the tomb of Saint Benedict, entrusting to him his plea for peace and those regions of the world marked by bloodshed and conflict. So he made this private visit to the Abbey and the community. And according to a press statement that was released by the Holy See Press Office, the Pope, quote, paused to pray at the tomb of St. Benedict, entrusting to him his plea for peace in those regions of the world marked by bloodshed and conflict. And he had lunch with the religious community there and afterwards returned to Castel Gandolfo, where he's currently spending his summer break until July 27th. And for people interested in Monte Cassino, it's located about a two-hour drive from Rome. And it was the first monastery of the Benedictine order, and it was founded by the saint himself in the year 529. And it was almost completely destroyed during the Battle of Monte Cassino in 1944 when Allied forces mistakenly believe it was occupied by German troops. And it was rebuilt by, after the Second World War with funding from the Italian government. And it was rededicated by Paul VI in 1964. And it's a small Benedictine community that is there today at that abbey. But they welcome pilgrims and visitors from around the world. I have a St. Benedict medal from Monte Cassino. So that's a very special sacramental that I have. Nearby lies the Cassino War Cemetery, where more than 4,000 servicemen were given graves are commemorated on the Cassino Memorial. And those 289 of those people are unidentified. And close to the abbey is also the Polish War Cemetery. And this is the final resting place of Polish soldiers who died capturing Monte Cassino in 1944. And then Christian crosses and Stars of David on the headstones reflect religious diversity of all those who gave their lives during this campaign. And 10 days ago at this site, reduced to rubble during Second World War, and is a symbol of that war, the Pacis Nuncius Award was presented to Cardinal Pizzaballa, the Latin Patriarch of Jerusalem, at this very site in Monte Cassino. Again, if you're in Italy in this area, I encourage you to check this one out. Truly amazing. Or check out my series, Explore with the Miracle Hunter, Monte Cassino. Let's take a look at Catholic Pub Trivia. We do this every week where we ask a trivia question and give out a prize to an emailer who writes in the fastest with the correct answer. And last week we talked about Rhoda Wise and the news that she's moving along the path to sainthood with her positio being sent to Rome. And it's in the Roman phase at this point. And so the question from last week is kind of an interesting one. Rhoda Wise was a stigmatist, and we did that television series on EWTN, American Mystic, where we highlighted her stigmata. And when we do the stigmata program coming out this fall on EWTN, she's also highlighted in that show. So the question is, what other stigmatists from America are on the path to sainthood? And again, Rhoda Wise, who died in 1948 from Canton, Ohio, known for her apparitions of Jesus and St. Therese and her visible stigmata and her healings, her cause was opened in 2016. But another one would be Servant of God Irving Francis Houle. In 2009, he died, and he reported the stigmata for decades in 1993 and beyond. He had wounds in his hands, and he prayed over many people, and they received healing. And that's in the Diocese of Marquette. Another one that I know of is Cora Evans, a servant of God from California. She's known popularly as a convert from Mormonism, but she also reported mystical phenomena like stigmata, visions, extraordinary things like mystical marriage, etc. And her cause is out of the Diocese of Monterey. We've had that cause on this show as well. And Maria Esperanza de Bianchini. You all might know her as this Padre Pio-like character from Venezuela, in the sense that all these mystical phenomena surrounded her as well. And like Padre Pio, she was said to bore the wounds of Christ. And because she died in New Jersey, her cause was opened in New Jersey in the Diocese of Metuchen. And so that would be four people on the path to sainthood whose causes are in the United States, who bore the stigmata. So we'll see who moves along from that list. Now, the question for this week is, how many Eucharistic miracles from North America have been approved? And And we're talking today with author Sean McAfee about his book, Compendium of Eucharistic Miracles. And so the question is, in his compendium, how many are there that are from North America as approved Eucharistic miracles? If you think you know that answer, you want to win the prize, the image of the faces of Mary, send me an email to questions@miraclehunter.com, and maybe you'll be the winner of the prize. And answers and winners will be posted on the show page on miraclehunter.com. We need to take a short break, but when we come back, we're going to be talking with Sean McAfee, author of the book, Compendium of Eucharistic Miracles. Stay with us for that.
4: 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They will soar on wings like eagles." 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
2: 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This is Michael O'Neill and the Miracle Hunter. I've had the great blessing to be able to travel all around the world to some of these incredible sites of miracles. And perhaps my most favorite or the most interesting to me have been the places around the world that I've seen with Eucharistic miracles. And those are those occasions, those very rare occasions where true flesh and true blood has manifested in a consecrated host. And there's a brand new book that's out that attempts to do something even to the next level. And it's called The Compendium of Eucharistic Miracles. And it's written by author Sean McAfee, who compiles all the information on Eucharistic miracles from all around the world and puts it into one of these beautiful volumes out by Tan Books. They've done a number of other compendium offerings, and this is one of them as well. And I personally was so excited to see this one hit the waves. And that's Sean McAfee joining us on today's program. Welcome to the show today, Sean.
5: Hey, thank you. It's an honor to be here. I share your passion for these events.
2: Yeah, no, this is a great book because I think a lot of people want to get the overall picture of Eucharistic miracles, how many of them have happened, where they're happening, what kind of scientific investigations have been done on them, how are they the same, how are they different, and your book covers it all. What inspired you to put this book together, and why did you think it was so important to do?
5: Well, I had an enormous impact whenever I converted with the presence of Eucharistic miracles. I came to the church in 2012, and I came from an extremely skeptical Protestant background, and I had never dreamed that, you know, miracles occurred outside the Bible, you know, outside that, you know, Mark chapter 17 kind of a phenomenological way, herding snakes and whatnot, you know, didn't seem too impressive to me outside of the apostolic age. But whenever I started to research Catholicism, there seemed to be this thread woven through the last 2,000 years where Jesus and his mother didn't just appear to people, but he appeared in extremely extraordinary ways through the Eucharist. And this helped my faith, I can't tell you enough, magnanimously. It didn't just help me believe in the true presence, but it really showed me that God really wants this sacrament to stand out. And he does certain things throughout history. Some of it is the bleeding flesh, some of it is other phenomena, you know, stopping enemies at gates or turning away natural disasters. The way that God has interacted with his people through these events really took a real positive way for me. And I had the inspiration and the green light from a publisher to go and dive in and tell all these stories. And it was a big privilege.
2: Yeah, no, it's an amazing work. It's Compendium of Eucharistic Miracles, and it's out from Tan Books. And we're talking to you with Sean McAfee, the author. And I know that the book includes over 100 Eucharistic miracles that span the entire Christian history. And what types of Eucharistic miracles do you focus on in this book? I know there's a certain variety in Eucharistic miracles.
5: There is a variety. Of course, I wanted to do the blood miracles. I wanted to do the famous ones. I wanted to do the natural disasters. You know, like I said, there are, you know, floods that have been turned away, mountain slides that have been turned away. I wanted to do the ones where the Eucharist was preserved, you know, either in a fire, or there are many, especially in Eastern Europe, where the Eucharist was preserved, you know, after many years of being stuck in mud or stuck in a wall. There are all kinds of these miracles. I don't know that we can even categorize them. There might be so many different types. But that's kind of like a roundabout way of giving you kind of the breakdown of how they're categorized.
6: Yeah, no, that's a great overview. And of course, the ones that fascinate me the most are the ones that have been investigated by science. I think that so many people, they may come to belief, or their faith may be strengthened by the fact that various scientists throughout the world, and top scientists, not just these guys off the street, these are top investigators who have come up with some kind of amazing conclusions about the flesh and the blood being fresh and the flesh and the bread being intertwined in an inexplicable way, and the blood type matching and things of this nature. What did you find when you looked at the scientific examinations of Eucharistic miracles?
5: I found that it was much deeper than my limited non-scientific capacity could communicate. You know, one of the things that I wanted to achieve in the book is I wanted to simply present information. I didn't need to do, you know, the miracles speak for themselves. I didn't need to do anything persuasive. I didn't need to retell these stories in a way that, you know, convinced believers or anything like that. So what I did is I reached into, you know, all the modern resources available. I reached out to some friends who are in the scientific Catholic community and who have investigated these types of things, or at least can provide some analysis and critique on the ways that these events have been investigated. And I kind of gleaned from there, but I didn't really try to do any restructuring or any re-examination of the veracity of these. I just wanted to present the information on how it's been conducted. And I was pleasantly still really surprised with the amount of information that came back. You know, it goes beyond just coincidental blood type, you know, A, B. They're, you know, they, of course, you know, have multiple different types of miracles from locations conducted over, you know, different decades over the course of the last couple hundred years, where the conclusions come out the same despite different scientific analysis and despite the advances in the scientific community, you know, and the way that we process these. I found it really striking that we continue to see a lot of the same conclusions coming forth from these without, you know, really any innovation. And that to me is telling. It tells that there's a consistent sign here. But it also tells me, you know, for listeners out there that, you know, we don't need, I keep saying this, is that we don't need the science in order to believe. It's great when God does these things, and it's icing on the cake when we get a miracle at all. But what we really are asked to do with these is we're asked to deepen our faith, regardless of whether or not the miracle, you know, holds up under a microscope. We're called to believe in what the real presence is, because Jesus Christ says it is what it is. The miracle is really just a great benefit and mercy that God gives to us.
6: Yeah, it's icing on the cake. Yeah, it's very well put that we don't need these Eucharistic miracles to believe in the real miracle, the real presence, since that's an important point. And I think that's very interesting now. Catholics are not required to believe in private revelation or Eucharistic miracles. And it then especially comes to the forefront with the changing of the norms in 2024 in the way the Catholic Church investigates the supernatural. And the new document came out, includes now Eucharistic miracles. It only used to include Marian apparitions and other private revelation, but now that new document says that the only statement that the church can give related to a Eucharistic miracle is nihil obstat, nothing stands in the way. Talk a little bit about how the church approves Eucharistic miracles now in this modern age.
5: I think I'd say carefully. I don't think the church wants to overstep its position. And, you know, we can go back to famous examples in the scientific versus faith community, kind of like Galileo and the conundrum that happened there, where, some individuals might have been a little bit unrepresented in their duties in order to communicate something that wasn't exactly along their disciplinary line. You know, theologians communicating the scientific and scientific people communicating the theological. I think the church knows, after a lot of time and consideration, to, and I'll put this crassly, you know, kind of stay in its lane. Now, that doesn't mean that there isn't a lot of veracity here. The church has an enormous amount of fidelity and custody over these phenomena and these investigations. But the church doesn't want to overstep and say, they don't want to go past that nihil obstat. They don't want to go past the nothing stands in the way. They want to open this up to the mind of believers to be inspired and to allow God to do his work in our hearts, rather than to, you know, allow our conclusions to determine what God is doing. I think that's the best way to put it. I think it's very wise what the church has moved towards.
6: Absolutely. We're talking today with Sean McAfee, author of the brand new book, Compendium of Eucharistic Miracles. It's out from 10 books. And some people are very skeptical of miracle claims in general, but very specifically Eucharistic miracle claims. And I think that one of the questions that does come up is that, is the science, do they have the proper structure and format in order to investigate these in a uniform way across the board? Because the way it happens is, in a local diocese, the local bishop may appoint this or that investigator, and another diocese, another investigator, and they have different norms and different rules, and there's no consistency amongst Eucharistic miracle investigations. And that is a tripping point for some people, when they want to dig in and believe in these. What did you find with that? Perhaps your book and other books can inspire some sort of uniformity going forward. What would you see with this particular question that people have?
5: Yeah, this kind of goes back to one of your early questions, and I'm glad you kind of asked a follow-up here. You know, I'm not the right person to tell anybody whether or not we have the right structure in place, but there is a growing sense of fidelity for these to be treated with a lot of integrity. And that's kind of putting it in layman's terms, right? There's a deep concern among some in the Catholic community, a very well-intentioned and well-meaning concern, that we don't just take, you know, let's just put it out there, you know, like the World Health Organization's investigation with one guy in a room, you know, so many years ago, let's just take his word for it. We really want this to be, have as many eyes on it as possible. We want people to have open criticism, even good Catholics, to be able to take a sharp criticism to the approach, and to be sure that we are treating this entire process with integrity. We want these things to be real. And that doesn't stop us from pursuing the truth. But at the end of the day, we really come back to the same central question. What if the science under a microscope doesn't prove it? And ultimately, what are we trying to prove? Are we trying to prove that there are blood cells, or are we trying to prove that there's the real presence? One of those can be put into a scientific paper. The other can only be written onto the heart of which God does through grace, through faith.
6: Yeah. Yeah, very well put. And for those people who are interested in this book, Compendium of Catholic Miracles, out from 10 books, and your hope with this book, if they take one thing away from it, or how it might contribute to a Eucharistic revival, what's your hope for the future of this book?
5: I really hope that people are inspired by these stories and deepen their faith in the Eucharist. Simply put, I want to see crowds pouring into adoration. I want to see people opening their hearts up to devotion to the Sacred Heart. I want them to know that God is, you know, when we're in those moments of struggle, and all of us are right now, whether it's as parents or with our careers or with our marriage, we all feel this silence of God, and we say, God, where are you? And we go through that. Everybody does. Well, he's in that tabernacle. He's there at adoration. He really is there. We don't have to keep searching. He's with us in a real and profound way. And we don't have to have a miracle in order to say that. It's icing on the cake when it happens. He says that, you know, through history by giving us these events. But he doesn't just do it for these small communities in Europe and in the Indo-Pacific and so forth. He gives it to the whole world to observe. And whenever we take that into consideration, I think that we can see our own miracles in our own life and stop treating things as coincidences. Get to adoration and expect God to work enormously in our lives when we do it.
6: Very well put. Now, I know so many people are going to be excited about this book, Compendium of Eucharistic Miracles, out from 10 books. What's the best place that people can go to get the book or to find out more about it or about you?
5: Well, you can find this wherever books are sold, but I would go to tanbooks.com. And if you want to learn just a little bit more about me, go to seanmcafee.com.
6: Wonderful. Well, we're so grateful to you, Sean McAfee, for putting together this book, Compendium of Eucharistic Miracles. I'm so excited about it, and best wishes on the success of the book. And thank you for joining us on today's program.
5: Yes, Michael, I want to just give a quick shout out. Thank you for your guidance before this project got started. It was a big help. Thank you.
6: Wonderful. Well, that was Sean McAfee. Check out this book, Compendium of Eucharistic Miracles, out from 10 books. Yeah, it's a good one, and it answers a lot of questions you might have, and it gives you an overview of all the data and all the miracles that have been claimed throughout Catholic history related to Eucharistic miracles. We need to take a short break, but when we come back, we're going to be looking at the question of the week. What if a potential saint has two approved miracles? Can they be jumped to canonization? Stay with us for that.

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3: This is Father Ramil Fajardo of the Archdiocese of Chicago. Let's begin in the name of the Father, and of the Son, and of the Holy Spirit. Amen. Let us pray. Almighty God, we are your beloved children, and your beloved Son, Jesus Christ, was first known by a child.

0: name of the Father, and of the Son, and of the Holy Spirit. Amen.
1: Now, back to the Miracle Hunter on EWTN. 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
2: 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This is Michael O'Neill. I'm the Miracle Hunter. Hey, I love getting your questions. People write in from around the world with questions about miracles happening in today's world and those that have happened centuries ago. And I love getting your questions. I have a pretty strange and interesting, maybe a weird email inbox. You get so many interesting and good questions coming from all around the world about miracles that people are thinking about. But I really love answering questions in person when I can. I was just speaking at the National Shrine of Our Lady of Champion in Champion, Wisconsin. Of course, that was the site of the only approved Marian apparitions in the history of the United States. I was there presenting and answering questions at that presentation. So I always like to hear what people are thinking about, and I always leave it open to answer, you know, 10, 15, 20 minutes of questions at the end and hear what's going on in people's minds related to miracles. And but I also get emails with questions. And for people who want to have me speak at their parish, you can send me an email to go to miraclehunter.com and click on the contact tab. You can get a hold of me that way. And maybe I'll be speaking at a parish in your area sometime soon. And the question I got over email was a really good one this past week, one of the all-time best that I've gotten, I think. The question was, are visions of saints considered apparitions? I was under the impression an apparition must be experienced by the senses of the visionary and the person appears in their body. But then I'm also seeing in books that saints can appear in corporeal, visionary, or mystical apparitions. Are each of these instances considered an apparition? And would you explain apparitions of Mary and Jesus in the risen bodies as corporeal apparitions or just apparitions? While the saints appearing or God appearing in the burning bush would be mystical or visionary apparitions. Also, when St. Joseph appeared at Knock, would that be an apparition? He wouldn't have been in his body because it had not been risen yet. So I am confused. Well, thank you so much for that question. It's a good one. It's a hard question, actually. And the simple answer is, of course, yes. Visions of saints can, of course, be called apparitions, or it's a fancy word for appearances, I guess. But the word apparition is being used as an analogy rather than identically in every case. So the church itself doesn't even have a universal binding technical definition of apparition. So theologians have long distinguished different types of extraordinary experiences. I suppose I would explain it this way. An apparition is an extraordinary manifestation which a person from the supernatural order becomes perceptible to a human being, and the manifestation may occur through external senses, through an interior vision, or some other miraculous means. And the important part is that the experience is initiated by God, not by the imagination of the visionary. And there's probably three categories, you might say. Corporeal, meaning bodily or objective apparitions. The figure appears externally and in principle could be seen by multiple people. The apparition occupies space and appears as though physically present, even though it may not consist of an ordinary human matter. Fatima, Lourdes, Guadalupe generally fit in this category. Then there are sort of imagination or a vision, having visions. And this person is perceived interiorly through the imagination, though the experience is caused by God rather than just imagination. St. Faustina, St. John Bosco had visions this way. And then there are other visions as well, with the intellect without sensory images. So no image is seen at all, sort of a intellectual or mystical vision. So maybe three different types. Now, the question is whether a saint appears, is it exterior or interior? Because Catholic theology holds that a saint is truly acting by God's permission, and the difference lies in whether the saint is present, but not how the human recipient receives it. So if we talk about Mary's appearances, of course, we can talk about her glorified body appearing at Lourdes or Fatima. Then, of course, we have visions of Christ, where Christ appears in his body. But Mary and Jesus are different. When you talk about other saints, like a saint, then, of course, we have visions of Christ, where Christ appears in his body. But Mary and Jesus are different. When you talk about other saints, like a Saint Joseph, he doesn't have this. His body hasn't been assumed into heaven. And so this is a point of confusion. So if we talk about St. Joseph at Knock, which is a very extraordinary case where we have St. Joseph appearing and we have St. John appearing and we have Mary appearing, who does have her assumed body. So what was going on?

And there, when we have sort of a mix of a true bodily experience, or is that a, or is was Mary there in body? Was Joseph there just as a vision? What exactly are we dealing with there? And of course, it's completely unknown what is going on. This is for God's mind alone. But different different theologians have referred to Nock specifically as sort of a an icon or a tableau, something that isn't exactly the same as other Marian apparitions, where it's a corporeal apparition of Mary. This is something else, some sort of a vision. And the figures at Nock did not move. They could not be touched. They is completely different than any of the other types of Marian apparitions that have happened in history. Anyway, thank you so much for your question. It's a good one. It's a hard one. And it definitely requires some thought to figure out what is going on in these various cases. But I think you're on the right path when you're differentiating between corporeal apparitions of Mary and Jesus and visions of the saints. So thanks so much for your question. And if you have a question for the Miracle Hunter, you can send me an email to questions@miraclehunter.com, and maybe we'll be answering your question on the air next week. Let's take a look at the 365 Days with Mary project. We do this every week where we look at the Marian devotion of the days. It lines up exactly to the day's date. You all know Fatima May 13th, or Lourdes February 11th, or Guadalupe December 12th. But believe it or not, there's a different other Marian devotion from each day of the calendar year from somewhere around the world. And for today's date, we've got Our Lady of Good Deliverance from Neuilly-sur-Seine in France in the 14th century. And since the 1000s, the Church of Saint-Étienne-des-Grès in the old Latin Quarter of Paris had a confraternity and chapel to Our Lady of Good Deliverance, where pilgrims sought her help. In 1790, the anti-Catholic government closed the Church of Saint-Étienne-des-Grès, and the Countess Madame de Carignan Saint-Marie brought a statue and took it to Paris. In the following year, St. Étienne's was destroyed. In 1793, the Countess went to prison, where she met the Sisters of St. Thomas of Villanova, who installed the statue in their chapel, now moved to the suburb of Neuilly-sur-Seine. And the Feast of Our Lady of Good Deliverance is July 18th, commemorating the Vatican officially approving this devotion. And that is Our Lady of Good Deliverance. Check that one out at 365dayswithmary.com. Pick up the book, download the app, or go to the Facebook page and join any of the 10,000 other followers who get a different Marian devotion each and every day of the calendar year. Let's take a look at the miracle of the day. This is a famous one today, July 18th. On the evening of July 18th, 1830, heaven touched earth in an extraordinary event in a chapel in Paris. And St. Catherine Laboureil, you know her as a young novice of the Daughters of Charity, was awakened by a mysterious child who called her to the chapel in Rue de Bac. And there she encountered the Blessed Virgin Mary seated in a chair near the sanctuary. And Catherine knelt beside her as a daughter beside her mother. And for nearly 2 hours, the two conversed. And Mary spoke of difficult years that laid ahead for France and the church, but encouraged Catherine to pray with confidence, assuring her that those who sought God's help would receive abundant graces. And the remarkable encounter marked the beginning of a series of apparitions that would change forever Catholic devotion. And during a later apparition on November 27th, 1830, Catherine saw the Virgin Mary standing on a globe with rays of light coming from jeweled rings on her fingers. And Mary instructed that a medal be struck according to the vision, bearing the words, "O Mary, conceived without sin, pray for us who have recourse to thee." And once the medal was distributed, reports of extraordinary conversions, physical healings, other remarkable favors multiplied so rapidly that the faithful soon began calling it the Miraculous Medal. And that name has stuck ever since. And the Chapel of the Miraculous Medal remains one of the most beloved Marian pilgrimage sites in the world. And pilgrims from every continent come to pray where the apparitions occurred, to venerate the incorrupt body of St. Catherine Laboureil, and to entrust their intentions to the Blessed Mother. Nearly two centuries after that quiet July night, the message of Rue de Bac continues to resonate. Mary leads souls to her Son, and through faith, prayer, and trust in God's providence, extraordinary graces are still poured out upon those who seek them. And that is the miracle of the day for today, the Miraculous Medal, happening on the evening of July 18th in 1830.
We need to take a short break, but when we come back, we're going to be talking with Ryan Schweitzer about this brand new news about Rhoda Wise and her canonization cause moving to the next steps. Check that one out. Rhoda Wise, new news coming out. Well, stay with us for that.

0: We're speaking today with Michael O'Neill. He is, of course, the miracle hunter. Michael, what does the church say about miracles?
1: The Catholic Church has had a long-standing embracing of the miraculous, you might say. Of course, the words and works of Jesus Christ is where we find our faith. And the miracles found in the Gospels are those things that we can take as gospel truth. But beyond the Gospels, we might say that miracles have been happened at places like Lourdes in France, those 18 apparitions to St. Bernadette Subaru. And following that, her digging in the ground and people bathing in that water and walking away with cures of blindness and deafness and other tremendous healings. And 72 cases currently have been claimed and investigated there. Thousands have been claimed, but that smaller number are fully validated. But the church has different criteria that it uses when it comes to the miracles at Lourdes or at the canonization of saints at the Dicastery for the Causes of Saints. They use this Lambertini criteria where they say that the miracle must be a serious condition, not liable to go on its own. It must be an instantaneous, complete, and lasting cure, and there can be no medical treatment that relates to the cure. And in cases of saints and their intercession, you can only seek the intercession of just the one saint. Otherwise, the church wouldn't know who to put the halo on, you might say. So when I'm praying and I need a miracle, I pray to all my friends, the saints in heaven, hoping that someone up there picks up the phone. But when it comes to these canonization miracles, these healings that they find through the intercession of just one saint, they always look for cases of singular intercession. So the Catholic Church has a very strict process that it's used over centuries. And of course, it has different ways of looking at Marian apparitions, weeping statues, Eucharistic miracles, etc. And new norms have come out, even just this past year. But when it comes to those healing miracles that catch people's attention in such a big way at Lourdes and otherwise, they have that criteria dating back a few centuries. Well, there are so many miracles around the world that I find inspiration in, and getting to travel to these places, the access that we've been given to the Eucharistic miracles of the world, that has been particularly moving to me, whether it's in Lanciano or in Tixla in Mexico or Buenos Aires in Argentina or in Sokolka or Legnica in Poland. And we've done episodes on these for EWTN television and programs for miracles of the Eucharist. To me, those have been the most incredible moments for my faith. I do love seeing miraculous icons of the Virgin Mary or the incorrupt saints or otherwise, but being in the presence of the Lord, which is already a miracle, the biggest miracle we have on earth, and then to be in the presence of a miracle on top of a miracle, those Eucharistic miracles, and to be have been given such amazing access to those places by the priests at those sanctuaries and locations, those have always been the most special of all the miracle locations that I visited.
0: 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Let's return now to the Miracle Hunter with Michael O'Neill on EWTN Radio.
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1: 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This is Michael O'Neill. I'm the Miracle Hunter. One of the fascinating places that I've traveled to, and I've traveled to a lot of places all over the United States and all over the world, but there's a great place of miracles right here in the United States in Canton, Ohio. It's the Rodewise House and Grotto. And you may know the story of Rodewise, the American mystic, as we call her in the program that we did for EWTN and also an episode of They Might Be Saints. A truly amazing story, especially with the connections to EWTN. And so many people are excited to see her cause moving along. And there was news that just came out about the next step of development in that canonization cause. And we might soon see a new American saint. And we're excited to be joined on the program by Ryan Schweitzer. He is the assistant director of the Rodewise House and Grotto. Welcome to the program today, Ryan.
3: Hello, Michael. It's great to be with you today.
1: Yeah, thanks for joining us to talk about this news. I think this is exciting news. Canonization causes take a very long time, perhaps not the centuries and centuries that it took years ago, but now there's still so much work that has to go in when we talk about the diocesan phase and all the interviews that are done and the assembling of the positio and getting that to Rome. Tell us a little bit, what has been going on in the Rodewise cause over the years, and now what is the point that we're at currently?
3: Thank you. So if we take a look at about a decade ago, that's whenever the local diocese here had really moved forward with Rodewise cause, and 2016. And then we fast forward a few years to 2018. In 2018, there were two official boxes, and they literally were wooden boxes that were sealed by, that Roman seal and sent to Rome. Right. And inside of those boxes, there was witness testimony related to Rhoda. It was her own witness testimony of the events that occurred within her life, including, you know, her healings and the appearances of our Lord and Saint Therese to her. But when those were sent to Rome, that was where we know on the local level everything that the diocese could do here had been completed, and the phase for Rhoda's canonization process entered what's called the Roman phase. So now everything is in Rome. At that point, what we were so excited to hear about recently was what is called the Positio had been completed and then submitted to the Dicastery for the Causes of Saints. Now, people may not be aware what exactly the Positio means or what it is, but Positio means a position, and it really intends to present the life, the virtue, and the reputation of Rhoda's holiness. So when we received news recently that the Positio had been submitted to the Dicastery, our postulator, Dr. Valentina Calergioni, shared this exciting news with us. Mm-hmm. And what happens now is several copies of this Positio is published. You know, it's not published for a public audience, but it's published for historians. And then eventually there will be prayerfully a next stage where theologians in the Dicastery will read the Positio. And really what they're taking a look at is prayerfully reviewing this Positio, prayerfully reviewing Rhoda's life, and hopefully discovering that Rhoda did live a life of heroic virtue. And you can imagine as well that once the historians have reviewed this material, they'll take a vote. And if they agree that Rhoda did live that life of holiness, then it would go to theologians. And eventually, at some point, the stage towards prayerfully naming Rhoda Venerable would be a recommendation made to the Pope.
1: Wonderful. What a long process it is. Absolutely amazing. And congratulations to the cause for getting to this point, getting that Positio submitted. Just to give people some context, how many years does it take from start to finish to write a Positio? And what goes into it? What interviews and research and translating to Italian, perhaps? What are the various things that go into getting this very, very important document, a big document, off to Rome?
3: Yeah, and Mike, I'll be very humble in stating I don't know all the steps or how long it takes, but of course this would vary based on who the individual is moving forward. So like in Rhoda's particular case, her process might, you know, of course we look at how long it had taken with the investigation just to compile all the information that was sent to Rome. But from that time of 2018 up until just recently, that was a good period of about 8 years. Now, if I think of, not too long ago, me, like many other folks, have traveled to San Giovanni Rotondo. Mm-hmm. And I was thrilled when I saw in the museum there the Positio related to Padre Pio. And it was an enormous number of volumes. And, you know, that relates to maybe what the individual wrote and things of that sort. So Rhoda does not have a lot that she's written, you know, beyond some poetry and in her diaries, but that also, I think, weighs into how long it takes to compile a Positio is how much the individual may have written.
1: Absolutely. We're talking today with Ryan Schweitzer, the assistant director of the Rhodawise House and Grotto. And for many EWTN listeners know the name Rhodawise. She's very important because of that connection to Mother Angelica, of course. Tell the listeners a little bit. Who is Rita Rizzo, and what is her connection in the Rhodawise story?
3: Oh, absolutely. Thank you. So just very briefly, Rhoda was first greeted by our Lord in May of 1939. A month later, our Lord reappeared to Rhoda, and this time he was accompanied by Saint Therese. Well, Rhoda received a healing then. And because of that healing, many people here, especially in Canton, heard the news and they wanted to visit the home because it was a very clear evidence that Rhoda had been physically healed. Mm-hmm. Now, if we fast forward a few more years, to 1943, this is the first interaction that Rita Rizzo had with Rhoda. And at that time, Rita Rizzo was just 19 years old. And we know, of course, that Rita Rizzo eventually grew up and entered the religious life and became Mother Angelica. One of the things I find very fascinating about Mother Angelica is we at the home had recently watched, maybe a month ago, the fifth-year anniversary of EWTN. So this is back in 1986. Mm-hmm. And Mother Angelica at that time had begun that particular anniversary program with a video here in Canton. And, you know, it was an overview of this little home in Canton and the life that she received. Of course, we all know that Rita Rizzo had a lot of suffering, you know, family mm-hmm. suffering, but physically too. And she suffered from a debilitating stomach ailment. And it was so debilitating. Young Rita was doubled over many times. She had difficulty eating a lot of foods. And essentially, she was almost starving to death because she could primarily drink tea and eat crackers. Well, her mother happened to speak with an individual who knew Rhoda and told Rita's mother, May, to come visit Rhoda's home. Because, again, on a weekly basis, there might have been 300 to 500 people coming to Rhoda's home. Well, what did May do? She went home and she shared with Rita that they really needed to go visit Rhoda that night. And they came that same evening, and Rhoda shared a novena prayer to St. Therese with Rita. And Rita had mentioned, that she might have just been here for 30 minutes. And they prayed that first day of the 9-day novena together. Excuse me. And then Rhoda had encouraged Rita to continue praying that novena. Well, on that very ninth day, Rita got up and she realized something's different with my stomach. I don't feel the pain that I used to feel. And she was cured of that debilitating stomach ailment. You know, Michael, one of the things that I like to ask people, I don't ask everybody this, but sometimes I feel compelled to when they're coming and you know, praying for miracles. I like to ask them, what would you do if you received a miracle? And Rita's life was absolutely changed because of the miracle that she received here by God through Rhoda. And Rita really utilized that time that not only did she spend those 30 minutes with Rhoda, but she continued to come back to the home here. And her and Rhoda became very good friends. And Rita, I like to say, was really one of our very first volunteers. She would mail out Sacred Heart badges. She would mail out prayer cards to people. And this is really exciting me, too. There's a lot of exciting things about their relationship. But when Rita was here, it was 1943. Rhoda suffered from the visible stigmata every first Friday between noon and 3. And she did that for 2.5 years. And that was between 1942 and 1945. So when Rhoda was suffering that stigmata, and when Rita continued to come here, she witnessed that. And seeing this life that Rhoda was living and seeing this purgative suffering that Rhoda was offering up for priests, this really helped Rita to want to enter the religious life. And lastly, I'll say that Rhoda was very instrumental in helping Rita find a religious order. You know, Rita entered the Poor Clares eventually in Cleveland. Rhoda was physically present then. And then in town, there's Sancta Clara Monastery here in Canton, Ohio, where Sister Rita spent about 17 years. But when she took her final vows at Sancta Clara, Rhoda was present then too. And I love that, because one of the greatest things about having a spiritual relationship with somebody is it helps both individuals on their pathway towards heaven. And that's very evident with the life of these two spiritual women.
1: Absolutely. Those are great details, I'm sure. EWTN listeners will be excited to hear about it. It wasn't just a momentary a prayer there. It was a lifetime of connection between those two future saints, we might say. So absolutely amazing. And for people who know of Rhoda Wise as this mystic, perhaps somebody bearing the wounds of Christ or seeing visions or any of the other healing miracles that are associated with her, and those get the headlines, of course, But when it comes to the Positio sent to Rome, those things don't necessarily get highlighted in the same way as virtues do. And a person gets canonized for virtues, not for having the stigmata or being able to heal. Those aren't the reasons that a person is recognized as a saint in Rome. In the Positio, what were the virtues of Rhoda that were highlighted? And that might be a point of inspiration for those people trying to emulate the life of Rhoda Wise.
3: I would say, you know, one of them, and I have not had the opportunity to read the Positio, and quite frankly, I don't know if I ever will, because, again, this is made available to the Dicastery. But knowing what we sent to Rome, one of the things that I really attribute to Rhoda's sanctity is her persistence. And one of the greatest things there, Michael, was Rhoda was converted to Catholicism through the Rosary. Rhoda made that a very central part of her apostolate here. She just always would share with people, pray the Rosary. She would share that special message of the Rosary. So I think one of the things, Michael, is persistence.
1: Wonderful. Well, thank you, Brian Schweitzer, Assistant Director of the Rhoda Wise Home, for joining us on today's program.
3: Thank you for having us, Michael. God bless you.
1: God bless. That was Ryan Weitzer, the Assistant Director of the Rhoda Wise House and Grotto. Exciting news about that Positio being finally delivered there to Rome. Big news for the Rhoda Wise cause. And for people who want to find out more information and to watch one of my programs on Rhoda Wise, you can go to theymightbesaints.com and watch the Rhoda Wise episode. And we also did a program called American Mystic, an hour-long program on the incredible life of Rhoda Wise. So check those two out if you want to learn even more. And that's all the time we have for today's show. 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And also Ryan Schweitzer for joining us as the Assistant Director of the Rhoda Wise House and Grotto. Check out my other series, Explore with the Miracle Hunter. My episode on Lay Low airs. I investigate the supernatural experiences of Benedicta Vincorel. In 1664, the Virgin Mary gave her messages about prayer for the conversion of sinners and visited her throughout the rest of her life. Check that one out this Saturday at 5:30 p.m. Central Time. And I'd like to thank you for joining me today on Miracle Hunter, where from claims of healings and visions to the world's most inexplicable events, whether you're a believer or a skeptic, the truth is always worth the hunt. Talk to you next week.

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6: The Station of the Cross Catholic Media Network presents Saints and Seasons. On July 25th, we celebrate the feast of St. James the Greater, Apostle. James was a fisherman, a son of Saints Zebedee and Salome, and brother, likely the elder, to St. John the Evangelist. Together they were known as the Sons of Thunder. James is called the Greater to distinguish him from the other Apostle James, known as the Lesser because he followed Christ later, and may also have been shorter in stature. James the Greater was one of the three apostles chosen to accompany our Lord at his transfiguration and his agony in the garden. After Pentecost, James evangelized as far abroad as Spain before returning to the Holy Land. There, James died by the sword, the first of the apostles to be martyred for Christ. He converted his own accuser, who then accompanied James in martyrdom. James's relics were eventually translated to Compostela in Spain, where they are the culmination of the great pilgrimage known as the Camino de Santiago, or the Way of St. James. Many centuries after his death, James appeared in the sky to lead Spanish forces against Muslim invaders during the Reconquista, hence his Spanish title, Matamoros, or Moor Slayer. Among other causes, he is a patron of horsemen, veterinarians, pharmacists, and those suffering from arthritis. Also honored on this day are St. Christopher, patron of travelers and one of the 14 Holy Helpers, St. Cugat, St. Magnericus, and many other martyrs, confessors, and holy virgins. For more about the saints and seasons of the Catholic Church, visit thestationofthecross.com/saints and seasons.
7: As many of you know, altar rails in Catholic churches have almost entirely disappeared throughout the Catholic Church. 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It reminds me of a beautiful phrase from G.K. 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
21: The question of the week, Dan, is can ministry become too materialistic or too commercial?
22: There you go. Can it become too materialistic or too commercial?
23: Yes.
22: Yes. Who wants to go first?
24: Materialistic or commercial?
22: Go. Oh, nice.
25: Oh, Aaron.
24: Okay, we got to bring that onto the golf course. That's what we need.
23: That's a good day.
24: That is a good day.
23: My answer is yes.
24: The water.
23: My answer is yes. Ministry can become too materialistic or commercial. And I think it's just a matter of an examination of your conscience, right? Because certainly we experience an incarnational faith. So there is certainly beauty in material. The Lord redeems the material when he took on a human name, he took on human flesh. So the fact that we have a physical representation within the church is almost always a really good thing. So it's funny, you know, as we've seen these misuses of the theology of like the material over time, I don't know that we call them a heresy, certainly a tragedy, like the iconoclast movement where you would say that I need to destroy all religious art because it pulls us away from the Lord. Like that's not how Jesus treated his body. So it's not how he treats the church. But we can err on one side or the other. It's kind of funny in the sometimes the common or the modern conflict between a contemporary or traditional, the contemporary or modern expression of worship and prayer versus a traditional expression of worship and prayer. And oftentimes one of the criticisms of a traditional expression of worship and prayer is like, well, that experience